0: Then Elkanah went home to Ramah, and the boy ministered to the Lord in the presence of Eli the priest. Now the sons of Eli were worthless men. They did not know the Lord. The custom of the priests with the people was that when any man offered sacrifice, the priest's servant would come while the meat was boiling with a three-pronged fork in his hand, and he would thrust it into the pan or kettle or cauldron or pot. All that the fork brought up, the priest would take for himself. This is what they did at Shiloh to all the Israelites who came there. Moreover, before the fat was burned, the priest's servant would come and say to the man who was sacrificing, "Give meat for the priest to roast, for he will not accept boiled meat from you, but only raw." And if the man said to him, "Let them burn the fat first, and then take as much as you wish," he would say, "No, you must give it now, and if not, I will take it by force." Thus the sin of the young men was very great in the sight of the Lord, for the men treated the offering of the Lord with contempt. Samuel was ministering before the Lord, a boy clothed with a linen ephod. And his mother used to make for him a little robe and take it to him each year when she went up with her husband to offer the yearly sacrifice. Then Eli would bless Elkanah and his wife and say, "May the Lord give you children by this woman for the petition she asked of the Lord." So then they would return to their home. Indeed, the Lord visited Hannah, and she conceived and bore three sons and two daughters. And the young man Samuel grew in the presence of the Lord. Now Eli was very old, and he kept hearing all that his sons were doing to all Israel and how they lay with women who were serving at the entrance to the tent of meeting. And he said to them, "Why do you do such things? For I hear of your evil dealings from all the people. No, my sons, it is not a good report that I hear the people of the Lord spreading abroad. If someone sins against a man, God will mediate for him. But if someone sins against the Lord, who can intercede for him?" But they would not listen to the voice of their father, for it was the will of the Lord to put them to death. Now the young man Samuel continued to grow both in stature and in favor with the Lord and also with man. And there came a man of God to Eli and said to him, "Thus the Lord has said, did I indeed reveal myself to the house of your father when they were in Egypt, subject to the house of Pharaoh? Did I choose him out of all the tribes of Israel to be my priest, to go up to my altar, to burn incense, to wear an ephod before me? I gave to the house of your father all my offerings by fire from the people of Israel. Why then do you scorn my sacrifices and my offerings that I commanded and honored your sons above me by fattening yourselves on the choicest parts of every offering of my people Israel? Therefore the Lord, the God of Israel, declares, I promised that your house and the house of your father should go in and out before me forever. But now the Lord declares, far be it from me, for those who honor me I will honor, and those who despise me shall be lightly esteemed. Behold, the days are coming when I will cut off your strength and the strength of your father's house, so that there will not be an old man in your house. Then in distress you will look with envious eye on all the prosperity that shall be bestowed on Israel, and there shall not be an old man in your house forever. The only one of you I shall not cut off from my altar shall be spared to weep his eyes out, to grieve his heart, and all the descendants of your house shall die by the sword of men. And this that shall come upon your two sons, Hophni and Phinehas, shall be the sign to you. Both of them shall die on the same day. And I will raise up for myself a faithful priest who shall do according to what is in my heart and in my mind. And I will build him a sure house, and he shall go in and out before my anointed forever. And everyone who is left in your house shall come to implore him for a piece of silver or a loaf of bread, and shall say, 'Please put in one of the priest's places that I may eat a morsel of bread.'" Father, we come before this text, this ancient text, this account of your people, men who are faithful, women who are faithful, men who are unfaithful. We pray that you might work through your text, or through my words and explanation, through the listening of your people, to apply these things to our hearts. And we might leave this place more conformed to the likeness of your Son and our Savior, Jesus Christ. We pray in the name of Jesus. Amen. We are in the days of the judges. Those days are coming to an end. We know that God has a plan to establish a king in Israel, not because they had no king, because he was their king, but because the people were clamoring for an earthly king like the other nations. And God had a plan in this. God had a plan to redeem their desires that were ill-placed. But in these days, as it summarizes the end of Judges, the people were doing what was right in their own eyes. They served themselves. And I think this is what makes Samuel such a helpful text for us to study. I think the days that we live in very much parallel the days of the judges, in a world where everyone sets their own truth, everyone serves self, everyone gets to decide for themselves the right course of action. And it's into this world that God brings a man named Samuel. He brings her through the miracle of giving this woman, Hannah, who is barren, giving her this son that she pleaded God for. And we find out last week that the strength that she has to go to God, her strength for life, comes from her theology. She believed in God's providence. She believed in God's sovereignty, surrendered herself to that. And so committed herself, not just in sacrifice to the Lord, but committed her son if God should grant it to the Lord. And when he grants that, she follows through on that promise and leaves him in the temple. And that's where we are when we come to this text that's before us this morning. And we see in this text, in the midst of the evil, something that's true in all of Scripture. I've heard it referenced as a crimson thread. There is a crimson thread that runs through all of Scripture. There's a thread of hope. There's a thread of promise that even in the midst of the most heinous of sin and the most difficult of times, God does not forget his purposes. He does not forget his people. He has a plan, and there's always a remnant. The evil of this day is magnified in chapter 2, as you heard when we read it, through a series of powerful and striking contrast. You see the depths of darkness in the land, and you also see this thread of hope. On the surface, the contrast is between godly and ungodly men, and that's certainly true, and we'll look at that. But there's something greater at stake here. The contrast is between the kingdom of light and the kingdom of darkness. The contrast is between God's people who demonstrate covenant unfaithfulness and a God who demonstrates covenant faithfulness no matter what the circumstances. No matter how grim, no matter how apparently hopeless, how dark, how evil, God does not forget his promises. It's a great encouragement. I think the text is an encouragement to us to never give up hope in trying times. Now, the flow of the text, and I'm certain you heard this as we read through it together, is really a series of back and forths. Samuel, Hophni and Phinehas. Samuel, Eli's family. Samuel, Eli's sons. There's this back and forth that traces all through the text. And so what it does is it creates a series of contrast. And that's how we're going to break down this longer text this morning in three contrasts. The first contrast comes in verses 11 through 17, and it's the contrast between the son of Hannah and the sons of Eli. The second contrast is verses 18 to 25, the family of Samuel and the family of Eli, and then finally contrast 3 between the covenant breakers and the covenant keeper. So the first contrast, Samuel and Hophni and Phinehas. Starting in verse 11, this is the note that transitions us from Hannah's prayer to the account this morning. Elkanah went home to Ramah, and the boy ministered to the Lord in the presence of Eli the priest. This sets the stage for what's to come. This young boy in the temple, serving the Lord, fulfilling the promise that his mother had made, faithful to be obedient to the promise that his mom had made to God. And he's doing valuable work. He's learning to be a priest. And the way this is framed grammatically, it speaks, this is what he's ongoing, day after day after day. He's in the temple. He's working with Eli. He's doing the work of a priest. And this is in contrast to Eli's own sons. Verse 12, the sons of Eli were worthless men. What an indictment. In the Hebrew, there's a play on words here. It says, sons of Eli, sons of Belial. And what it does is it creates kind of a double meaning, that the sons of Eli are the sons of wickedness. That they're the sons of wickedness. Wickedness is their father. Evil is their father. Satan is their father. But it also puts Eli and Belial in parallel. And so we see at the very outset that Eli is not going to escape the judgment of God in this as a father and as a priest. This word, by the way, has already been used in chapter 1 when Eli saw Hannah, he thought, babbling, speaking to herself. He thought she was drunk. And she says to him, Eli, no, listen, I'm not a worthless woman. And now we find out there is someone worthless in this narrative, but it's not Hannah. It's the two sons of the priest. They're worthless men. That's a powerful indictment. What makes them worthless? Look at the next phrase. Let's not miss how these phrases go together. They were worthless men. They did not know the Lord. The worthlessness in their life is measured by their knowledge of God. They didn't look to Him. They didn't consider Him. They had no relationship with Him. These are the ones that are called to be the spiritual leaders of the nation. And instead, they are the ones leading the charge and doing whatever is right in their own eyes. They are living for themselves. They're supposed to be the model of spirituality, the model of righteousness, the model of holiness for the land. And instead, they simply serve themselves. They do not know God. They don't care about God. They have no regard for the things of God. These are men involved in His service. They are men that are priests. They're men that are doing the duties of the priest. They're receiving the sacrifices. They're likely leading in the prayers and leading in the rituals and leading in the feasts. But they have no regard for God. They have no relationship with God. That's a worthless man. So a worthless man in the context is a man who does not know God. We're not talking about head knowledge here. We're talking about relational knowledge. To be worthless is to be someone who has no regard for the God that we should worship and love. No obedience to this God. No desire to bring this God glory. If you don't live for God, knowing God, being obedient to God, giving glory to God, the assessment spiritually of your life is its worthlessness. Because you're not living for the reason that you were created to live. And there's no value if you live for self instead for God. It's so easy, is it not, even for us to think of the here and now, to focus on the here and now, to think that the things in our life today are the things that matter the most, to live for the day, to live for the present. It's so easy to fall into that trap. When what defines us the most is whether or not we know Him and whether or not He knows us. Matthew tells us that one day some will stand before the very throne of God. They'll point to their own righteousness and the judgment will come back. Depart from me, I never knew you. I can't imagine a better example than these two right here. They would stand before God and say, but we were your priests. We led in the sacrifices. We led people in prayers. We reformed all the religious duties of the day for your people. Look at all we did in your name. This is an incredibly sad statement. And what makes it so awful and shocking is that this description is not of pagans living in the land. That the account we see here is not of a pagan temple to a false god. These are God's priests in God's tabernacle called to do God's work. What a great reminder, if we might just stop and apply this. It is not enough to be close. It is not enough to be in proximity to truth. It is not enough to be in proximity of righteousness. It is not enough to be in proximity to Christ. You must know Christ yourself. It is not enough to go to church. It is not enough to be around Christians. It is not enough to teach Sunday school. It is not enough to be a pastor. You must know Christ. And the assessment by God spiritually of your life, if you do not know Christ, is it is spiritually worthless. You are dead, He says, in your sins. Now, what we have for us after this is two very specific examples of how this worthlessness and their lack of regard for God is demonstrated. The first comes in verses 13 and 14. They treated the Lord's offering with scorn by taking more than God allowed. Now, I use the word scorn because that's the word the text uses in verse 29. They despised the sacrifices. They trampled down. So this is like them stomping on God. That's the picture. Disdain and scorn for God and for the commands of God. And he describes here the custom of these two priests. And it stands in contrast to what God requires. And you can read about that in Leviticus 7 through 10 if you want to read that this week. God has prescribed exactly how the sacrifices were to take place. There is no room for creativity. There's no room for adjustment. There's no flexibility. Every part of the process has very specific purpose and meaning. And the process was intended to be like this. You would bring the animal into sacrifice. The priest would butcher that animal. And if it was a larger animal, it would be quartered. The entrails of the animal would be burnt. Then the fat of the animal would be burnt off. The meat would then be boiled, and all the meat would come off, all the fat would come off. All that would be left is the meat. And from that meat, the priest would get a thigh and a breast. And that was God's way of providing for the priestly family who couldn't work the land. They couldn't raise their own beef, their own cattle. And so this is how God provided for them. But that's not what these two young men do. They took much more. And this is just a crazy picture. They took a three-pronged fork, and they would stick it in the pot or the kettle where it's being cooked, and they would just pull out whatever they could. They didn't actually do this. They had a servant do this. We'll see it in a second. But they took more than their allotment. So that's the first thing. They held the provision of God in the sacrifices scornfully by taking more than they were allowed. Secondly, they treated the Lord's offering with scorn by taking the part God required to give to him. And it might seem insignificant to us, but it's not. Because God gave specific instructions. You burnt off the fat. You can read about this again in Leviticus. But that's not what they did. Look at verse 15. Before the fat was burned, the priest's servant would come and say to the man who was sacrificing, "Give meat for the priest to roast." He doesn't want the boiled meat. The priest wants the fresh, raw meat. He wants to roast it. He wants to taste the fat on it. He wants flavorful meat. But hear this, you think, that's so strange. Why does it matter? Because what they're saying is this: we want the best part for ourselves. So you hear this, the contrast. Just, it's very easy to see this. Boiled meat, roasted meat. Which is better, right? The flavor of the fat, the flavor of the meat, the fire grilled. God says, this is how it's to be done. And they said, no, we want the best for ourselves. Notice they don't do the dirty work themselves. They send servants out to do them for them, which just seems even more despicable. And instead of waiting for the fat to be burnt off, they greedily take the meat for themselves with no regard for God. Again, Leviticus 3, verses 3 to 5 gives very specific instructions regarding this. They even had a plan, notice this verse 16, if someone resisted. So a person comes and they know what the law requires. They know the fat needs to be burned off. And so they object to this sermon. Like, no, we need to burn the fat off for the Lord first. And I'll tell you what, after we do that part, you can take as much as you want, which is a measure of grace. Like, I know that you're only entitled to these two pieces of meat, but you can take whatever you want. Let us just give the best part to God. And then the priest says, if they say that, threaten them with physical force. I want my roasted meat. I want the best. What a waste to put it in a pot of boiling water. Now, try to put this in the modern day vernacular. You come and you have money that you've set aside as your offering to the Lord, offering that you give sacrificially, lovingly. And I send my guys to meet you in the parking lot and say, look, I know the church is entitled to their 10%. First of all, that's coming straight to me. Second of all, we want more than that. I know you've set apart this for the Lord, so I want to take that first. I want the first fruits, and 10%'s not enough. I'll take 50. And you get shaken down in the parking lot by the henchman acting on behalf of the pastor. Now, we think, what a ridiculous picture, but that is exactly what's happening here. And this demonstrates the wickedness. Verse 17 gives us a summary. Thus, the sin of the young men was very great in the sight of the Lord. For the men treated the offering of the Lord with contempt. They didn't care. They didn't know Yahweh, and so they held his offering in contempt. They were in it for themselves, living for greed and not for God. Not everyone who claims to serve the Lord knows the Lord. It is possible to be raised in the church and not know the Lord. It is possible to show up every week and not know the Lord. It is possible to pastor, to teach, and not know the Lord. We see these examples year after year after year. So friend, hear this question well this morning. Do you know the Lord God? Do you know him? Not about him, not do you have the Sunday school version? These guys no doubt had that. Not can you give me facts? Not can you tell me what you've done in your own righteousness? Not have you served the Lord? Not do you show up at church? Do you know the Lord? Do you know Jesus? That's the question. That's the question that matters now. That's the question that matters for eternity. So the first thing the author does is he sets up this contrast between Samuel and Hophni and Phinehas. Secondly, the same parallel continues in a second contrast between the family of Samuel and the family of Eli. So it broadens here, and then we'll see it broaden even further.
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3: How are your May goals going for you right now? Hey, I'm Katie Evans, and hopefully they are going wonderfully. One of my goals is to go to the gym 3 days a week, which kind of helps with the second goal, which is to work on my posture. My posture's not great. I find myself slouching a lot, you know? I'm sure you do too. Or shrimping, as I call it, where I'm just kind of like sitting in a weird position with my knees up to my chest when I'm on the couch and just kind of hunched over if I'm on my computer. And it's like, no, just get some good posture. It's going to help with your back. But also part of that is because May is National Correct Your Posture Month. Didn't know that was a thing, but while I was looking up some things to talk about. I was like, oh, wow, like how fortuitous that that is one of my goals is to work on my posture. And I know there are like posture corrector braces you can get. I put them on like a little vest type of thing, but I don't know. Would that actually work? I've been trying to do more stretches, more exercises, and just to be more cognizant. So if you catch me out and about in the wild, you see me slouching, be like, hey, remember, you're working on your posture this month.
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2: Story with a twist. That Carson couple has been arrested. Detectives say they were operating an abusive elder care facility, including at this house and other locations around Carson, apparently with no license, while committing fraud. Neighbors call it the House of Horrors.
3: In the middle of the night, we would hear like just yelling coming from that house, saying like, oh, I'm screaming here because nobody cares.
2: Sylvia Cruz says this neighborhood is normally quiet and that many older people live here.
3: It's just kind of crazy to know that to find out that there was elderly being most mistreated out there, because this entire block I grew up here, it's just elderly. My grandpa, he's in hospice right now, and we're making sure he gets the best care.
2: Carson, sure.
1: That's a story that happened right here in Los Angeles recently, and it's a terrible story of elder abuse. And we should pay more attention to that. This kind of thing is happening all the time. With me to talk about it is Daniel Maciosi. He's with Berglund & Johnson, the personal injury attorneys that really care. 1-800, the number 4, and the words, if hurt, is how you connect with our friends at Berglund & Johnson. Daniel, welcome back to the Pastor Scott Show.
4: Thank you very much. It's great to be here.
1: Daniel, when you hear cases like this, as attorneys, you at Berglund & Johnson deal with elder abuse all of the time. You know, one of the shocking things about this case is this is an unlicensed facility. You know, I don't know why people would do that, put their family into an unlicensed facility, but even the licensed ones have problems like this from time to time.
4: That's correct. I mean, all of the cases that I've been associated with have been against licensed facilities, and this is a rather unusual story, just in terms of the type of cases that I would see come across my desk. And so it is... It is shocking, but it's also shocking that this type of thing also happens with licensed facilities as well.
1: Yeah, you know, when families place a loved one in a care home like this, they do that because they trust the place, right? But there's a business element. You think about cost, you think about location, you know, what kind of amenities they have. There's other things that go into that decision. What responsibilities do these facilities have under California law to, you know, obviously protect their elderly residents?
4: Well, there's a number of responsibilities that they have, but I would say the primary one is that they have a duty to provide what's called custodial care. And that means ensuring that residents receive assistance with their daily needs like mobility, hygiene, nutrition, medical monitoring, and so forth. And part of that is assessing residents and implementing care plans that are designed to address known risks, such as fall risks or pressure injury risks.
1: Yeah. Well, you know, for listeners who might currently have a parent or grandparent in a care facility, or they're looking for one, what are some warning signs that facility might be not very good, frankly? When I was a kid, I was 10 or 12 years old, I actually watched my great-grandmother get abused in a facility. We showed up for a visit, and sure enough, we caught him in the middle of... sort of tossing her around in the bed as they're turning her over. And she was screaming. It was, I'll never forget that. And, you know, obviously you put somebody in a place like that because you think it's going to take, they'll be taken care of, but that's not always the case. So other than screaming and yelling, what are some things that people should be looking at?
4: Yeah. So, I would say that there's a number of things. So first of all, in terms of, physically, I would look for things like unexplained injuries, frequent falls, weight loss, dehydration, the appearance of bed sores. All of those things are major red flags. But also you could look at some of the more subtle indications like poor hygiene or unchanged bedding. And then also behaviorally, you know, if you notice that your loved one has become withdrawn or fearful or confused, That's something that also would sort of tip you off that maybe something is not really going the way that you think it should be. And then another important sign also is how the facility communicates. If they're being evasive, dismissive, or inconsistent in how they communicate with the family, that can indicate deeper issues as well.
1: All of that is really good advice. And as a pastor, I've been in a lot of facilities, and I always go in checking for those things. Unfortunately, lots of times families aren't visiting, and they're not paying attention. And that's another reason that these things happen sometimes. So if a family has some questions, or maybe before even placing somebody in one of these facilities, or maybe you're putting yourself in one, you know, lots of people say, you know what, time for me to go to assisted living, and you make that decision on your own, which I think is great if you make that decision, you still need to ask some questions. So what kinds of questions should people ask before putting a loved one into a home like this?
4: Well, in most of the cases that we've dealt with, a big concern is staffing. And so I would look at, you know, if you visit the facility, are staff responding to call lights and things like that? Do they appear to be able to handle the number of patients that are at the facility? You can directly ask, you know, how many registered nurses, how many certified nursing assistants do you have on staff at, you know, during each shift? And you can also ask how many patients are there. And under state regulations, there's required number of hours per patient per day that are required in nursing homes or skilled nursing facilities and staffing ratios in hospitals. And so asking those type of questions would be helpful. In addition, I think the California Department of Health has some great resources. You can go online and actually look at the complaints that have been filed against particular facilities and whether those have been substantiated or not. And so doing that due diligence beforehand, you know, in addition to actually visiting the facility is a really good way to, you know, guard against these type of neglect or abuse cases that we see.
1: You're listening to the Pastor Scott Show. My guest is Daniel Maciosi. He's with Berglund & Johnson. You can go to berglundandjohnson.com, Christian law firm here in Los Angeles. And their phone number is 1-800-4-IF-HURT. One of the areas of law that they practice a lot is elder abuse, which unfortunately is needed because there is so much of this going on. And, you know, if somebody right now is concerned that their loved one might be experiencing neglect or abuse, what's a step they should take right away? And maybe your concern isn't, you know, you can't put your finger on it, but you're worried about it. There's something bothering you. What should they do to begin?
4: Well, there's a few different things. So if I guess it, number one, if it looks like, you know, something has actually happened or there's a serious concern that something may be happening, the family can make a complaint to the Department of Public Health and they'll actually do an investigation. And apart from that, you know, I would say, you know, maybe getting, you know, an attorney involved to help investigate. Like when potential clients come to us, we'll, you know, look at the medical records. We'll try to look at everything that's happened. Sometimes we'll, you know, as necessary, get medical experts involved to determine whether there was a breakdown in care or what that breakdown was. And then we can advise the potential client if there is something there to be concerned about as well.
1: Do you find that when these cases come to you that it's more systemic within the entire facility, or how often is it just one person and for whatever reason that one person has not received good care, but generally it's okay, or is it kind of facility-wide usually?
4: It tends to be more systemic, and I think I mentioned staffing earlier in our conversation, and you know, unfortunately that tends to be a decision that's financially driven, and typically what we see is that when there's staffing constraints, there's a more likelihood that it's not just a one-off incident, that if one particular resident is not receiving the proper care, it probably affects other residents as well. And it may also indicate an ongoing problem with a particular family member that you're concerned about.
1: Yeah, so the systemic issues is a big deal, and it's important to just go ahead and take action. You know, if you've got a hunch about something, like you said, call the health department, they'll show up. And if you need to do more, Berglund & Johnson is a law firm here that is ready to help you. Tell us about your firm and what people should do when they call you.
4: Yeah, so just I think one of the things that, that people should keep in mind is that it's really important to document what the observations are, if they're able to take photos of what they've observed, collecting the necessary medical records for us to be able to evaluate the case. That really speeds up the process. Often that tends to be something that, that becomes a bottleneck, is trying to get the all of the relevant medical records. And often what we see is that the injured person has been in a number of facilities, and so there can be some challenges with even identifying where the problem actually started. You know, maybe it wasn't this one facility that the family is concerned about. It could have happened further down the line. You know, so it just depends. But the more complete information we have, the better positioned we would be in terms of advising.
1: Right. So it can be very complex, and that's one of the reasons that you might need to engage with an attorney right away if you're dealing with a situation with a loved one. How do people get in touch with you at Berglund & Johnson? What's the best way?
4: Just on the phone. I think you mentioned our number.
1: 1-800, the number 4, and the words, if hurt.
4: That's correct.
1: 1-800, the number 4, and the words, if hurt. You can also go online, berglundandjohnson.com. It's a Christian law firm, so you can talk about your faith and your concerns along those areas, and they take a lot of cases in this. I think it's important, Daniel, to be proactive in taking care of your loved one if they are in a facility like this. Daniel Maciosi, thanks for joining me today in the Pastor Scott Show.
4: Thank you very much, Pastor Scott. I appreciate it.
1: All right. 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
1: 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Let's go to clip number 1.
5: In court to face an involuntary manslaughter charge related to her son's alleged actions on an e-motorcycle. On April 16th, 81-year-old Vietnam veteran Ed Ashman was walking near El Toro High School in Lake Forest when prosecutors say the woman's 14-year-old son crashed into him while riding an e-motorcycle that was illegal for the 14-year-old to be riding. And prosecutors say before the crash, the mom knew it was illegal and still let him ride anyway. They say last year, well before the crash, 50-year-old Tommy Major of Aliso Viejo admitted that she knew her son rode recklessly. It happened, prosecutors say, in a 28-minute interaction with sheriff's deputies caught on a body-worn camera.
1: There have been two very sad stories in the news here in Southern California about e-bikes or e-motorcycles and kids. That one in Orange County, where the mom is actually being prosecuted because she let her kid ride this bike illegally, and she knew all about that. And then another story that is a tragedy in Simi Valley, where a young child, seventh grader, was hit by a train while he was riding his e-bike. And these stories, they happen all the time, and there's a whole lot of reason for it, and it is worth having a conversation to make sure that we understand the dangers of these things, and not just what happened in these stories, but about safety, awareness, and all of those different things. With me to talk about it is Stephen Johnson. Stephen Johnson is an attorney at Berglund & Johnson, our great partners here on the Pastor Scott Show and KKLA. BerglundandJohnson.com is the website. Stephen, welcome back to the Pastor Scott Show.
6: Hi, Pastor Scott. Thanks for having me.
1: You know, Stephen, we've talked about e-bikes and the dangers before, but when we look at these stories that are happening now, this just is, it's a tragedy, this thing, especially in Simi Valley. You know, both stories are terrible, but the Simi Valley one is just very sad and impacts a lot of kids and a lot of people.
6: Yeah, it's an extremely terrible tragedy. It, as you said, it involves a young child and a grieving family, and I live in Moore Park, and that's pretty close to Simi Valley. But the community has been really impacted and affected by this loss. I believe the child was a teenager, 13 years old, riding his e-bike and was struck and killed by a train. The city's really come together. The county has really come together. They're doing a lot of fundraisers for the family, which is good to see. Mm. But just all in all, it's just a terrible tragedy.
1: It's a terrible thing. And, you know, I think it raises a lot of questions. You know, for me as a dad, and my older son now is driving, which is horrific. But thankfully, the price of gas is keeping him home a little more. But then it brings the question of, well, what about an e-bike? You know, what about some alternatives for that? And then I see stories like this. And, you know, one question I have is, you do a lot of cases at Berglund and Johnson related to e-bikes and this kind of thing. Are riders, especially children,

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3: And some of those things in these cases might factor in a little bit. You know, when you're dealing with this, one of the things you want to do is say, you know, who's responsible? You look at the behavior of the kid, or in the other story, the mom, you know, she didn't do it, but she knew that her kid was riding illegally and doing illegal things, and she didn't do anything, so she's criminally liable here. But in the one where the child's hit by a train, you know, there's, I don't know the details. Did the gates come down? Did he try to ride around it? What are the issues of responsibility when it comes to this kind of thing?
4: Yeah, so just speaking with respect to the Simi Valley incident, for example, when it involves a train and then a pedestrian or someone on a bicycle, these cases are very fact-specific. And the main question you want to ask is, did every party fulfill their responsibility in the correct way? And you need to determine whether this could have been prevented. Were there preventable hazards? Were there inadequate warnings? Was there poor visibility? Were there other known dangers that were just not addressed? Oftentimes, there's not one single factor. It's always a combination of circumstances. So, you know, it's really important to look into all the evidence, be patient, because that evidence is not always going to come in immediately. You have to look at the surveillance footage, electronic data, or the black box reporters, witness statements. There's just a whole multitude of things that need to be looked at before really anyone can determine who's responsible.
3: Yeah. You know, it's... You know, you've got little kids too. Our kids are growing up in a world where there's all kinds of dangers that we didn't have. You know, and I used to ride my bicycle all over town, but I knew something about that is that I knew I had to follow the rules of the road. And probably I rode on the sidewalks and stuff, which you're not really allowed to do, I think, actually. But you do, and it feels safer. But eventually I would ride in the road, and I would make a left-hand turn in the left-hand lane and all of that. There's something intuitively that doesn't seem like that safe, but that is probably more safe, right? To follow the rules of the road. Are we still teaching our kids that?
4: Well, yeah, absolutely. It obviously depends on how old your kid is when you're seeing them right on the sidewalk versus the street. I mean, I have a 5-year-old son and an 8-year-old daughter. I would never want them riding in the street.
3: Right.
4: Unless they're extremely closely supervised or in a very closed environment away from cars. It's important to follow the rules of the roads. It's important to have these direct conversations with your kids about the rules of the road. It's not just having that conversation once. You got to have that conversation over and over and over again. And, you know, these incidents that recently happened, they can be used as teaching tools to have conversations with your kids.
3: That's right. And parents should know they're responsible for it, as the Orange County woman is discovering, right, is that she's got some criminal liability. And, of course, you might have civil liability as well if your child has an accident, right, because it's like a car, right? You're going to have insurance and you're going to have other things come up.
4: I mean, parents are responsible for their kids, right? Especially if they're, you know, not an adult yet. So if a parent does know, in fact, that their child is doing something wrong and continues to let it happen, yeah, they can be financially responsible and also criminally responsible.
3: Yeah. Yeah. So you've dealt with a lot of families in this at Berglund & Johnson. My guest is Stephen Johnson. He's an attorney at Berglund & Johnson. You can go to berglundandjohnson.com. The phone number there is 1-800-4-IF-HURT, 1-800-443-4878. You know, before we go, we've talked about the grieving families and stuff. You've dealt with a lot of grieving families and kind of going through the legal aspects of these things, which unfortunately are part of it. What are some thoughtful steps that you'd say?

0: to families, and especially families who might be grieving during this time?
1: So I primarily focus on compassion and patience. You know, families are always searching not only for answers or for quick answers, but for an understanding and accountability. And, you know, oftentimes in these serious death cases, it requires a lot of patience, patience to gather all the facts and all the evidence, to learn what happened, to learn how to prevent it from happening again. And so I just try to be there for the client while working on the back end, trying to find out all the facts and determining who really is the responsible party, what ought to have happened, how could this have been prevented. So that's basically, that's my MO when I have, you know, yeah, a client go through a serious situation like this.
0: Yeah. Well, that's something that we appreciate about all of you guys at Berglund & Johnson, that I get to work with you guys on different things now and then. And I really appreciate the fact that you bring your faith into it as well. So if the client is a Christian, you pray with your clients, and you understand the different issues that people have going through this, even spiritually.
1: Oh, absolutely. I mean, I think the most common question I get from my Christian clients is, you know, is it okay to sue? So we walk them through that. We help, you know, help guide them, you know, through the reasons why it is okay in certain circumstances, that we always try to resolve cases prior to filing a lawsuit. But, you know, at the same time, we need to demand accountability when no one is really accepting responsibility when they ought to.
0: Yeah,
1: so,
0: and that's a big
1: more
0: part.
1: More accountability means a safer world.
0: That's right. It's a big part of preventing these things in the future. Stephen, thanks for coming on and talking about this. I know it's a hard subject and very close to home for a lot of us. Really appreciate that. Best way to reach you at Berglund & Johnson?
1: You can call us at 1-800-4-IF-HURT. 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
0: All right, berglundandjohnson.com, 1-800, the number 4, and the words if heard. 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
3: Memorial Day is at the end of May, but did you know that May is also Military Appreciation Month? Hey there, I am Katie Evans, and it has been the official Military Appreciation Month since Congress declared National Military Appreciation Month in 1999 to honor the sacrifices of the United States Armed Forces. So if you are in or have served in the armed forces, I want to thank you. Take this moment to say, I appreciate you. I appreciate that both my grandfathers were, one was in the Air Force, one was in the Army. One of my grandpas, he's still alive. He's turning 90 this summer. Hey, Grandpa. Actually, I don't know if he's listening because they're 2 hours ahead. He's in Kansas. But all the people in my life who have served, thank you. And if you have someone in your life who has served, appreciate them, not just on Memorial Day for those who have passed, not just on Veterans Day for those who have served, but every day and with Military Appreciation Month. This is, hold on. Oh, 27 years that Military Appreciation Month has been official, thanks to Congress.
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17: Jesus said, "This is the will of my Father, that everyone who beholds the Son and believes in him will have eternal life." 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
23: We strongly feel that if we do not expose false doctrine, we only encourage it. This ministry is designed to challenge you from an apologetic point of view. 1 Peter 3:15 instructs us to always be prepared to give an answer to everyone who asks you to give the reason for the hope that you have. But do this with gentleness and respect. This is Michael Tinsley. Please stay tuned while we arm you, the believer, to keep living by the word. It's the noble thing to do.
11: Yes, indeed, it is a noble thing to do to keep living by God's word. Good evening, ladies and gentlemen, and welcome to Living by the Word Ministries presentation of the Bible Information Brokers. We are a live radio program broadcasting out of KKLA Studios in Glendale, California. Also broadcasting out of the station KDAR in Ventura County, where in just a few seconds here, we're going to be hearing from our pastor, Pastor Tomas Ananias, whose church is out in Ventura County, Olivet Baptist Church out there. And like I said, we'll be hearing from just a few minutes. We also have Mr. Daryl Easy D. Fulton back with us this week. My name is Eric Stanton. I'm one of the teammates here. And we have our good friend and who I call our Swiss Army knife, Mr. Josh Donovan, with us, filling in for Brilliant Brandon, who we gave some time off this week.
12: Hey, Eric.
11: Hey, Josh, how are you?
12: Pretty good. You?
11: Good, good. I want to wish everyone, all the mothers out there, even though it's the end of the day, I hope you all had a wonderful and happy Mother's Day.
12: Yeah, it's funny because a lot of people avoid the restaurants on Mother's Day because it's so crowded. So this Wednesday is when we're going to be celebrating with my mom Mother's Day. So we definitely are going to beat the huge restaurant crowds even on Monday.
11: You think it'll still be the big crowds Monday?
12: I don't think so, but you never know because so many people are skipping Sunday. So they probably go either Saturday or Monday. My guess is Saturday is more crowded than Monday would be.
11: Yeah, I would think so.
12: But you never know because they might think, oh, Saturday's crowded too, so let's do Monday.
11: Well, I think that's a good strategy for you to try Monday.
12: Well, my mom could only do Wednesday, so.
11: Oh, okay. Availability is
12: Availability,
11: a thing there, too.
12: Yeah, as well as my sister, so.
11: Hey, what do you say we check in with the other teammates? Daryl,
12: yeah,
11: are you there?
12: Do that.
11: Good evening, Daryl.
12: Oh, shoot. I forgot to accidentally hung up on somebody. So is Daryl there?
11: I don't think Daryl, but Pastor Ananias.
15: Yes, sir. Good,
11: there you are. We've got one of you.
12: We're going to have to call Daryl back.
11: Yes. How are you,
12: that was
11: Pastor?
12: My board operator phone.
15: I'm doing well, Eric. How about yourself?
11: I am doing well. Thank you. Good. I hope you had a good day as well today.
15: Yeah, we did. We had a pretty good day.
11: Amen. So if you don't mind, if I can ask you to pray us into the broadcast as we always
15: Absolutely.
11: Do.
15: Father, we thank you for the opportunity to share your word. Again, the goal is fellowship, that we can have a better fellowship with you as a result of what we learn tonight, whether it's from Dr. Delcor and apologetics or a simple sermon from myself. But it's not just for the audience, it's for those of us that are putting the program together. And we pray for Eric and ECD and Josh and Dr. Delcor. We thank you for the opportunity, but at the same time, we're not just ministering to others. May you minister back to us in our heart through the power of the Holy Spirit as we share tonight. We want to glorify you. Yes. You are the celebrity. So we want to bless you in what we say and do. In Jesus' name we pray. Amen.
11: Amen. Thank you, Pastor. We're trying to get Daryl back on, but in the meantime, I want to let everybody know we're having a few technical difficulties this evening with the phone lines. We may not be able to take calls tonight with the second part of the show. Just making you aware of that, they've been working on it for, I think, most of this week here at the station, but with that said, Pastor, why don't you take us to...
21: Wait a minute.
11: Almost got through without him.
21: Hold on there, Pastor.
11: Okay.
21: What's up, Hollywood? How you doing, brother?
15: Hey, what's up?
21: Eric, now, you know what? When I got sent to the stratosphere, the first thing I thought about was Brian. And what would he have said about me just being cut off? He introduced me. That's with my parking spot. Cheer up my tickets. I got to pay for parking. And then they're going to bring me back on. And ignore me.
11: He would have blamed me. We got Brenda on the phones tonight, so we can blame her.
21: Oh, no. You know what? Okay, watch
11: no, we're not going to do that.
21: Who's Rain Brenda? Okay. Anyway. Hey, let's get.
11: Anyway, let's get out the way and let Pastor
21: Amen.
11: Take us to church.
15: All right. Well, for the listening audience, I'm going through a brief series called Let Not Your Heart Be Troubled. It's coming from John chapter 14. We're working through the first paragraph, and we've moved from verse 1 to verses 2 and 3 today. Sermon title is In My Father's House. It's a statement that Jesus made. So let me read the two verses, and then we'll jump right into the text. After verse 1, where he's dealing with these disciples that are struggling with anxiety, and he's telling them in a command, imperative tense, don't let your hearts be troubled, trust God, trust in God, trust also in me. And then here we go in verse 2. In my Father's house are many rooms. If it were not so, I would have told you. I'm going there to prepare a place for you. And then verse 3. And if I go and prepare a place for you, I will come back and take you to be with me, that you also may be where I am. So I've read this a million times, and this week I was pretty excited. Just learned it a week before I'm sharing it. But Jesus did an incredible teaching move here. Keep in mind, the issue is the anxiety of the 12. He's going to the cross the next day, and he's telling them, I'm going to die. I'm going to leave you. I'm going to be resurrected. But you can't go where I'm going yet. And so obviously their whole world is turned upside down. That's the backdrop. Now let me read to you a brief paragraph of a gentleman that's a billionaire. And he passed away at 56 from pancreatic cancer. His final words were these. In the end, money is just a part of life I got used to. But now, laying in bed with this illness and looking back, I see that all the fame and wealth I earned mean nothing when faced with death. True happiness comes from inside, not from things. Then he goes on, he had five truths. I'm only going to take two. The first one, he said, is don't teach your children to chase money. Teach them to seek happiness. Then they'll understand the value of things, not the price. And the second thing he mentioned was, when you have someone to talk to, that's real happiness. And that actually feeds us to the theme, in my Father's house. And what I just said prior, we are now considering how can we obtain a quiet heart, just like he shared with the disciples, that when we have trials in our life, specifically anxiety is this text, which I do want to take a commercial. That's the number one global issue for mental health. That's the number one national issue for mental health. And in AD 33, we got the master handling it. We'll put these 12 to the test and see whether or not they were cured from it before we're done. But that being said, we've seen the first thing our Lord told us to do is to check our relationship with God. If we're struggling with anxiety, he doesn't sit down and say, let me teach you how to have peace. He didn't do it. He said in verse 1, after he makes a command, don't let your heart be troubled. That heart means soul. Troubled means anxious. And then here's the cure. The first thing, he starts with this, trusting God. That is the beginning when you have an issue, a problem. Start with him. And according to the Bible, you can only face life truly in light of something else. And I will explain what that means. The trouble with us is we have a limited perspective on things. We're all guilty of it. And we let life overwhelm us with pressures. But the way to understand it, and the way that Jesus is going to present it, is to step out of it, if you can, and we'll explain how to do that, and look down upon it. In other words, picture yourself in an airplane having an aerial photograph of what's below. Now you see the big picture. Or if you're climbing a mountain and you can look over the, once you reach the top, you can look out and see the whole city. That's the idea that Jesus is doing here. These guys had a tunnel vision, one item, and they took it piecemeal. Jesus is expanding it and wants them to see an aerial photograph, to get the right angle, the right perspective, the whole view, not part of it. And most of us, we get, we're defeated by life because we take the piecemeal view. And instead of looking at the whole picture, way different approach than what we see today in modern therapy, where you go from a problem-centered counseling approach. Well, Jesus obviously didn't do that. He took a big picture approach, and it works. So in my Father's house, I made some introductory comments, so let me walk through them. The first one was, our Lord teaches us by saying, when we have trials or pressures of life, we must first start with God. That was John 14, 1b. We just talked about it. And that means, what does that mean, start with God? It means to believe certain things about him. So we're looking at God the Father. What things? The doctrinal truths. Actually, I never thought about this until now. You could take the top 10 names in the Hebrew of God the Father and then trust in that. Elohim, the creator. Jehovah Jireh, the provider. Jehovah Shalom, my peace. I mean, we can go through those, and this is the idea. Start with him. Leave your anxiety, or for that matter, any other issue that you're battling or trial, and start reminding yourself of who God is and believe in him. And that means that you must take him at his word. You and I must trust him, and we must have confidence in him. In other words, and this was huge for me this week, in other words, we must hold on to the faithfulness of God. And Mark chapter 11, I think, describes this very well. So let me read it. Mark 11, verse 22. And here's what it states. 11:22, have faith in God, Jesus answered. There we go. And what does that mean? Is it our faith? It's not what he's saying. Have faith in the faithfulness of God. That is really believing in God. It's not a belief in your faith. You hear a lot of people, especially secular people, I'm a person of faith. What does that mean? Faith is a conduit. It's the object of the faith that's critical. And so I'm not saying that it's not important to have your faith and believe. I get that. But that's not what he's saying here. He's saying, hold on to the faithfulness of God. Look at him and what he said. Believe it and trust it. Rather, than what we tend to do is we think it's our faith. And I've heard preachers say it. They take stuff out of context and they say, well, you didn't get the blessing because you didn't have the faith. Okay, so here we go. Now we got another issue. It says, if I have the faith of a mustard seed, that's enough to move mountains. The mustard seed is the smallest seed. So how does that work? I don't have enough faith, but a faith in the mustard seed? It's because it's not our faith that does the moving. It's the faithfulness of God. And all I need, if I'm struggling, is a little bit. In fact, we have an issue in the Gospels where a soldier had his daughter that was ill, and he went up to Jesus and said, if you can help me. And he goes, what do you mean, if? And he said, well, Lord, I believe, but help my unbelief. Mustard seed. In the faithfulness of Christ. And so to have faith in him, to be certain of God, why? Because if you never master and conquer life in this world, you'll never do it until you and I hold on to the faithfulness of God. If we try to do it in our own, we're never going to master it. We're never going to handle it. We'll be just like these 12 and allow a circumstance to unravel us, and now we have anxiety. Paul says that you and I can be certain of God for this reason. And he says it in Romans 8, verse 32. For certain, you can have certainty. Because a lot of people, well, how do I know, Pastor Ananias? So let me read it. Romans 8, verse 32. He who did not spare his own son, but gave him up for us all, how will he not also, along with him, graciously give us all things? So what is he saying there? What Paul is saying is God the Father has an incredible love, and he gave you the bank. It's called his son. And if that's not enough to get you to trust in him, I don't know what is. In the Greek, it says in the Gospel of John in the first chapter that, you know, God gave his son, but actually in the Greek it says his one and only. There's an emphasis on that. He gave you and I the very best he's got. So now if I'm going to battle anxiety, will he not help me in that? He already gave me the ultimate. And that's the certainty that we should have. That's why Jesus says, start with the Father. Then the second part, this is all introductory comments. The second, then we must absolutely be certain about the Lord Jesus Christ and believe in the vital truths concerning him. We went through that 2 weeks ago. I won't repeat it, but two of them I just want to mention. Believe in the miracles that he did. We have historians. They're called the gospel writers. They were eyewitnesses to this. They saw it. They penned it from others that saw it as well. That he's the eternal Son of God. He said it. That's who he is. So the Lord's whole argument here, as we'll see, depends on those things. He's saying, in effect, if we don't believe that he is going to do certain things for you and I, then he's saying, I have no comfort to give you. In other words, I can't give you a quiet heart. Let not your hearts be troubled. What does a person with anxiety need? Peace. And Jesus is saying, trust in God, trust also in me. But if you and I don't do it, then there's no way that he can give you and I comfort, a quiet heart. And what's the goal in this first part, in this paragraph? Well, for the disciples to have a quiet heart, it's a command. Jesus says, do it. Don't be anxious. But if you do believe, then you will have that quiet heart, and your heart will not be troubled, no matter what the circumstance you and I face. How do we know that? Well, we know it because in the same chapter, when you go further in chapter 14, if you look at verse 27, he says it. Peace I leave with you. My peace I give you. I do not give to you as the world gives. Do not let your hearts be troubled, and do not be afraid. The audience? Same guys, the disciples. That's later in the chapter. And so if you and I can just do the first two, start with God the Father, God the Son, then we have the battle won, I believe. It leads us to the third step that we're going to talk about in the sermon. And it's a logical next step, obtaining the right view of life in this world. I think when we have an issue, no matter what it is, we go straight to the problem. That's because we've been taught that secularly. Man's philosophy. We forget to start with God. We forget to believe the things about Christ. We immediately try to tackle the problem. And without obtaining the right view of life in this world. And picture yourself. I shared it today. I'll do it again. Picture yourself confronted with a great hurdle. Whatever the problem is, that's your hurdle. Picture that. And you want to get over it to something else. The right way is to go back first and run to gain some momentum to clear it. Nobody clears a hurdle by walking up right immediately to it and then says, now I got to have some hops to get over this. Michael Jordan, where are you? No, we can't do it. What do? We move back in order to clear it, gain some momentum, and then hurdle it. That's the biblical method everywhere. Start with God. Start with Christ. That's going back. Now you have momentum to go further. Do not go immediately to the hurdle. That's the mistake. And for the Christian, starting farther back means trusting God the Father, trusting Christ, looking at his promises, reflecting on those promises, and then looking at the proper view of life in this world. I think a good rule, and I actually know my oldest daughter does this, she's in graduate school to be a lab scientist, and they always start with the known. It's a favorite method in scientific research. You start with the known and then move to the unknown. You don't start with the unknown. Oh, anxiety, boom. No, you start with what you know is true, and then you move to what's causing this? Why am I feeling like this? And so start back where you and I are certain of. Personal things about the Father, about the Son, those truths. Lay them down and build your case and go on to the inevitable result that must follow from it. And that's the exact method that Jesus is employing here. These guys can't get over the hurdle. And now he's going to give them the view to have to do it. He gave them two steps in verse 1. Believe in God the Father, believe in the Son, believe those truths about him. Then he's going to take the approach and show them the right view of life in this world. So we're going to do it. I had one proposition or one principle this morning. Next Sunday, I'll give the other two. But our first principle, and the only one we're covering tonight, is life in this world can only be viewed truly in light of the next world. What are you saying, Pastor Ananias? I'm saying that you gotta include in this worldview of a Christian, not just this world. You have to view this world in light of the permanent one that exists. And so our first subpoint was the right view of life in this world is the biblical approach to life. What does that mean? It addresses perspective, angle, and view. For example, today, you've got a lot of stuff going on in our world. I was driving up to work, and this one guy's telling me that he couldn't sleep all night because life is difficult. He's looking at the global scene, looking at the national scene, wondering what's going on and how we're going to make it through this situation. So my question that I challenge myself with is, and others, how are we going to live? How do we live when we face those problems? Whatever it is, how are we going to do it? Jesus said we should look at the next world, then come back to this world. Where are you getting that from, Pastor Ananias? Getting it from verses 2 and 3. Remember the topic's anxiety. In verse 2, he moves on to say, and if I go and prepare a place for you, I will come back and take you to be with me, that you also may be where I am. You know the way to the place where I am going. So he already told him he's going to die, and he's going to rise again. Then he's going to the Father. They can't get there yet. And now you got, and thank God for these two guys. Thomas and Philip, they missed it. Thomas said, Lord, we don't know where you're going, so how can we know the way? Philip said, Lord, show us the Father, and that'll be enough for us. Perspective, angle, and view. Those guys missed it. Jesus is giving it to us now. We should look at the next world and then come back to this one. How do we do that? How do we practice that? And that's where we're moving to now, our second subpoint. Whether we like it or not, life itself has a way of forcing us all, I think, to consider what lies beyond it. Humanity today has adopted a worldview of naturalism. That just means that if it's not real, it's not a material world, I can't touch it, I can't see it, it doesn't exist. Freud was that way. That started Darwin and his run on a theory, not fact, a theory that we evolved from apes. I have an article next Sunday that I'm going to make available. It's 5 pages for everybody. That's just a sidebar. It's really worth looking at. It blows up Darwin completely in layman's terms. But as a result of man's folly, because of this perpetual philosophical worldview that is promoted in the universities today, all through schools, and our society, as a result of man's folly and he turning his back on God, and the spiritual world that Paul said is more real than the physical one. Now, guess what? You try to live down here in this earthly life. And when you have wars and you destroy things and you have nuclear bombs, it makes one think. Now what? If Iran has a nuclear bomb, you got to be a bird brain to think that they're not going to use it on us or any other country that doesn't like us and has a nuclear bomb. But now the Bible has always invited us to face the facts. That's what I really like about it. The Bible says life in this world, here's a fact, temporary. Life in this world is nothing but a journey. Life in this world means you're a pilgrim passing through. Isn't that true? Let's put it to the test. I don't think there's anybody out here that knows anybody that's lived 150 or 60 years. They died Why is that? It's because everything in this world down here is transitory. It's not permanent. And so life itself is that way. Hebrews chapter 13, verse 14. Great statement by the writer. He makes this comment. For here we do not have an enduring city, but we're looking for the city that is to come. What's the point here? The message here, and it's from beginning to end in the Bible. We are travelers, strangers. There's nothing permanent down here at all. This is the worldview that he's pushing the disciples to have. Think of the next world before you handle this thing on anxiety. It reminds us that life is full of uncertainty and accidents. The Bible always brings us face to face with the facts, and those are the facts. Just when we are safest, something happens. Everything's rolling good, and then, boy, somebody has a stroke in the family. Some accident happens. The tragedy is that we have turned our backs on the biblical view. Even Christians, I don't think we think about it. We go straight to the problem. And the biblical view is saying, look at the problem in light of the bigger picture, the aerial view. And we really do think, to be honest, and I shared it today at church, we really do think that life here is secure and certain and permanent. Let me give you some examples. We got our pension schemes. Just heard it today. Saw a guy at the grocery store, and he said, he's not a believer, but he said, you know what? Got everything we need. House is paid for, got the pension, money's not an issue, got our health care. Those are not bad. I'm not saying it's bad. But we are persuading ourselves that we can make a certainty of life, and we cannot. We can't. There is no security that can be obtained or is promised in this life. Jesus is going to push this envelope to these guys, and they're going to get it. If we are depending on happiness and joy and peace, or as I'm terming the quiet heart, upon any human individual, our family, our home, our profession, our money, our health, our strength, we're doomed to experience disappointment. Why? Because every single one of these things will be taken from us one day. That shows us life down here is transitory. And isn't it true that most of us are building our philosophy of life, even as believers, upon such things? I hear it over and over and over. I have not heard anybody say, my worldview, Pastor, is the next life. And what it has, because this one lasts temporarily. Never heard it. I have heard that I'm retired, I'm going to travel, I'm going to do this, I'm going to do that. And, you know, we've been relying on life in this world. Then suddenly something happens and we unravel. And the Bible pleads with us not to do this. Mm. Why? Because it tells us that things down here don't last. And everything is moving and is going to pass. The Bible tells us why. Why is that? Why is it like this? Why did God even do this? This is true because of sin. And we'll go back to the beginning. Genesis chapter 2, verse 17. Genesis 2, 17, in the beginning, and here's what it states. Verse 17, but you must not eat from the tree of knowledge of good and evil. Why? Why did God say that to Adam and Eve? For when you eat of it, you will surely die. Well, he didn't die. So what did that mean? Well, he died physically in a slow death. He died spiritually immediately. And so then we're afraid. We face death, and now man's greatest enemy, Hebrews 2:15 talks about it. It's man's greatest enemy. His goal is to abolish it, and he can't. And it hangs over our head. That's why you have people come up with religions to make them feel good, and they don't deal with the issue of death and judgment. Everybody seems to go to heaven. Well, that doesn't make rational sense, because the Bible says God is a just God. He likes justice, and he's going to make sure he gives it. So all of that being said, life in this world can only be viewed truly in light of the next world. That means, gentlemen, that the most important thing for us to concentrate on, and this is what he's going to push with these disciples next Sunday for the next two principles, is the life of the soul, the spirit in man, not the body, because it dies. And that's going to be our beginning of the second principle, to concentrate on the life of the soul. And how do we do that? These disciples are going to get it. And again, the way you find out if this works and cures anxiety is to look at their life after Jesus left. Look at how they handled their trials. Look at how they kept coming in the spite of adversity. And look at how they didn't unravel. They're humans, just like us. And if they could do it, in light of the truth that the Savior gives, we can do it. We just have to start applying it. So that's where I ended, gentlemen. I don't know how I'm doing on time.
11: You actually got about 5 more minutes if you need to take it.
15: Okay, I'll share this. I'm glad that I have it. Romans 5, no. 1 Thessalonians 5, I'm going to share it again next week, but I wanted to I didn't share it this morning, but I wanted to. 1 Thessalonians chapter 5, verse 23, Paul's giving a benediction. And in the benediction, and we're doing this, church, actually on Wednesday night. We're going through the book. He makes this comment: may God himself, the God of peace, sanctify you through and through. Now watch this. That's the first sentence of verse 23. May your whole spirit, soul, and body be kept blameless at the coming of our Lord Jesus Christ. So what he has just defined, Paul, that is man is a tripart being. And you notice when I was doing this study, it's sort of funny. I didn't start with the most important. I'm thinking body, soul, spirit. And Paul does it correctly. Spirit, soul, body. The debate theologically, spirit, soul, is that one because it's in the spirit, or is it two separate ones? It doesn't matter. Paul is making a distinction here. The spirit, man's life spirit, gets the new spirit being born from above, and the Holy Spirit then resides in us. The soul is man's mind, emotions, and will. So now you have the thinker, the feeler, and the chooser. That's the soul. That's the real person. So, and that soul, spirit doesn't die when the body does. That's why it's more important than this life. And that's what Jesus is getting these guys to see. Let's look at your anxiety, because you say you're not going to see me. Hang on. You know, we're not done here. That's what he's telling them. And if you read chapters 15, 16, 17, he lets them know, I got somebody for you. It's called the person of the Holy Spirit. I got to go so he can come. And when he comes, guess what? It'll be him living inside of you. I'll be closer to you than I ever was, more than when the group of us were living together for 3 years. Now, I'll never leave you. I'll never forsake you. In fact, when you get ready to die, I'll walk you through the tunnel of death. That's amazing, gentlemen. I get chills even thinking about it. But now, in a natural philosophical point of view of man removes the spiritual side completely, and it's just the natural material world that is to him truth. But I think I'll go with Plato. He was a dualist: body, material, soul, spirit, spiritual. And I he had it right. He said, when a man thinks — and he's not a believer — when a man thinks, it's the soul speaking to itself. And so it just reverberates. You know, we saw it in depression. David, soul, why are you so depressed? There we go. And so it's an entity that no one can kill. And Jesus is going to talk about it next week. Don't be afraid of the body and what they do to you. Why? The next life, the permanent one, the eternal one. They can't touch the soul. So you got to look at even Hebrews 11 and these Christians, gentlemen, men and women. We don't even know their names, but they're listed. They haven't been forgotten. And these lions are released in the arena in Rome for entertainment of Roman citizens. And these Christians are singing. They're not trying to run from it. No anxiety. And they're facing death. What is causing that? And that's what Jesus is going to get these guys to see. And they see it, and then they turn the world upside down because of it. So I think I'm done with that, Eric, until next Sunday.
11: Yeah, we talked about that before we came on the air. That I don't remember exactly what we decided, but I know either way, if you missed anything, you can check on your website, which is a cue right there to give the information to the listeners of where they can find your sermons.
15: Yeah, that's right. You and I, we talked about it. I just feel like this is so much important information.
11: Yes.
15: That for me to just fly through it, I got convicted about it, actually. And so I felt like I'll just go at a normal pace. And if I can't finish in the allotted time, they can hit me up on the website. And it'll be that Sunday morning sermon. But let me give it to you.
11: Yes.
15: The email or the website is Olivet Ventura, Olivet, Ventura at yahoo.com. And that should pop up. And our Sunday morning services are beginning at 10:30 live stream. Afterwards, the sermon is put up on YouTube. They start at 10:30 and then we end about 12:30.
11: Yeah.
15: Wednesday night, we are starting a new book, the book of First Thessalonians. And so we just started it. Outlines are provided, complete outlines. So you can listen and take personal notes. On Sunday, we do a fill in the blank on the outline. But part two next Sunday, hopefully I can finish that, and then we'll be good.
11: Okay. For those of you on Facebook, we have the information on how to find the website there. And like I said in the beginning of the program, we're having problems with the phone line. So

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3: By Christians, what I'm looking at are the behavioral, not the biological problems, but the normal issues of life, behavioral issues of life that we have to face that aren't biologically causing an issue. It's just life itself. Those things, the Bible directs. The Bible is a book of behavioral change. It's not what a lot of people want to make it out to say. It's just for spiritual things. And then you go to the psychologist for behavioral things. Sorry. This book is a book about total behavioral change on the issues of life that we deal with. Now, if they're a biological problem, that's a different story. And God has given us incredible doctors and medicine and, you know, research on that issue. But to your point,
4: I'm glad you said it that way, Doc, because in your sermon, you said, I don't know if you mentioned it online tonight, but in your sermon, you were saying the difference between therapy and biological science, if you would, is that if you look at the word therapy or whatever it was a, it's a pseudoscience. It's not science, which is based upon accurate, you know, reoccurrence of things, or it's not scientific. It's pseudoscience. So that resonated with me very well because I was just dealing with a lot of people that we were talking about, people that go to therapists for countless years. And everything I'm saying, you've been going years? I said, well, yeah. I mean, you know, that looked like a hustle to me. But that's the thing I resonated this morning when you were talking about that at the sermon about pseudoscience as opposed to, like you said, biological can be more connected to things that are proven scientifically until we get advanced in other areas.
3: Exactly. And I you know, more coming on Freud, but Freud is classified, that psychology is classified as a pseudoscience. He didn't do the empirical data and a lot of subjective theory. That does not make it a science. I know that we're told otherwise, but they don't do the scientific method. And if you can't do that and show something over and over and over, then you have an issue. And so psychology is theory.
4: Okay. Hey, Doc, I appreciate that. I'm looking at the time, and I know we only have the one phone line.
5: Yeah.
4: So we got to get Dr. Dale Corn. I just want to thank you very much. And, Eric, I'll just go ahead and get into the sermon after we go ahead and dismiss and thank Hollywood very much.
5: Yes, thank you, Pastor. We're to hear, having you back next week to hear more.
3: Thank you.
5: God bless. So, Daryl, while we're trying to get Dr. D on the line, you want to talk about the giving?
4: Oh, absolutely. The privilege of participation, I like to call it. So let me get right into it. We got about 3 or 4 minutes, so I won't rush, but I'll take my time and hurry up. How about
5: Let me see how much time we got, JJ.
6: 5 minutes.
4: Well, okay. About 4 or 5 minutes, right?
5: Yeah.
4: Yeah, I'm on it. When I can work away from the studio, I can get so much more done. I have 3 or 4 monitors here. It's very easy to work with. So hint, hint on my parking spot. Don't necessarily put my name on there yet, just yet, okay?
5: Kind of convenient, isn't it? Well, go ahead, brother.
4: Go ahead, get doctor. Listen, folks, we really, really, we came to you a couple of weeks ago to let you know that we had a situation as far as financially that we were behind. Well, we're still behind about a month and a half, and so we really got to ask you to participate with us as far as the giving. And a very simple way to give to Living by the Word Ministries, the Bible Information Brokers, is just that way. If you go to our website, or you might want to get a piece of paper and pencil and write this down. For those of you that have been giving all over the years, a faithful few, because I'm understanding that we are apparently have a lot of downloads so people know about the broadcast, but it doesn't seem like it's translating over to the donation side. So let me just simply say it this way. Folks, it's just like going to your church. It's just like going to any place that you're getting information from. If the lights are not on, you're not going to get the information. If the lights are not on, you're not

0: to eat in a restaurant. So here's the bottom line. Financially, we need to hear from you. All the money that you give to this particular broadcast is tax deductible. People who are individuals or couples, people give up to 60% of their income and get the tax savings from it. So you're either going to give it to the government or you're going to give it to ministries and nonprofits you care about, up to a maximum of 60%. So why don't everybody just do a search or consideration on where they are in life? You know about you. God knows about you. God gave you all the resources you have. So why don't you consider, along with the Lord, you guys sit at the table and discuss, what should I do to support the various things I believe in, the various ministries I listen to, the various things I get, fed from, and then support those things. And I would suggest that you, in your consideration, be as generous as you can in your particular situation. If you need to adjust things in life, then you do those adjustments. But here's how you can give to Living by the Word Ministries. By going to our website, it has the information that says Living by the Word Ministries. Write any check or any envelope, it must say Living by the Word or LBTW on it. Then you can simply write that envelope or fill it out and write the check or money order or cashier's check or whatever to LBTW. Same thing on the envelope, the same thing on the negotiable instrument, Living by the Word Ministries. Send it to P.O. Box 90447. 90477 in Los Angeles, 90009. 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The other way to give is if you're on our website, click that icon that says support and donate. Follow the instructions. You can give by way of PayPal and all those instructions there to various credit cards. If you use those credit cards, they're going to take a fee off. It's as simple as that. That's how trillion-dollar banks stay in business. They get a fee off of that, donation. If you want to give the most efficient way, then you might want to give right now by the way of Zelle. That's right, I said it, Zelle, Z-E-L-L. If you give by Zelle, you can simply put in their account, or if you don't know how to do it, ask your bank, talk to your bank about how to set it up. But normally people that do Zelle, very easy. You put a phone number in or an email address. Ours is email address. It's very easy. It's livebyword@aol.com. Livebyword@aol.com. If you do it that way, then you'll be able to give by Zelle, and it's 100% of the donation, the offering that you're offering us, will come to us 100%. And I want to get you to consider another way to give. For those of you that have hundreds of thousands and thousands of points on your credit cards, they have points and all that stuff, those points can translate into dollars. Call your credit card company and say, hey, go online. Hey, how can I translate these points I have to dollars? When you do that, you'd be surprised. But American Express owes the ministry $2,000 from over 100,000 points I gave to the ministry a couple of years ago.
1: Daryl, sorry, can you hear the music? I don't know if you can hear the music playing.
0: I could, but I look at the time. So I know the music is probably on right now.
1: It's on right now.
0: Simply say,
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0: Give by way of Zelle, give by way of credit card points, and we thank you very much in advance. 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
2: 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Hey there, I'm Katie Evans. And when I say physical media, I mean like DVDs, CDs, books, as opposed to, streaming movies or having them downloaded on your devices. Same thing with music and then books, digital books. Now, don't get me wrong. I've got a Kindle. I listen to streaming music. I will stream movies. But there was a time when I was moving out of my parents' house for the first time, and I had to downsize on my physical media collection. But now that I got my own space, I can do with it as I want. I'm getting back into collecting that physical media as well. The one thing I don't keep as much of is books. Now, I will keep my favorite books or books that have really made an impact on me. But if I get a book, I will a lot of times donate it or put it in a little free library or just use a regular library. But I just have been getting more and more into physical media. Yes, it takes up space, but hey, the internet goes out, Well, I've got my music, I've got my movies, I've got my books, everything right in the palm of my hand.
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16: The Word of God doesn't say we worship Him in feelings. We worship Him in spirit and in truth. And when the Word of God says this and establishes this as crystal clear, as perfect, it divides between the soul and the spirit. The soul speaks of our heart and our emotions. The soul speaks of our heart and our emotions. The spirit is where we meet God acts in our lives as we have been created and consistent as body, soul, and spirit, much as Jesus and the Trinity is a triune. It's the Trinity. Our body, in a sense, is a triune set up, designed, body, soul, and spirit. But we don't reach to the Lord with our soul. We surrender our soul to Him. How do I know that? How do you know that? Anyone? Proverbs 3, 5, and 6. Trust in the Lord with all of your soul. It's a synonymous heart. And don't lean on your own understanding, but in all your ways acknowledge Him so He can direct your path. So the Word of God separates the distinction to say, believe what is truth. You worship the Lord in spirit and in truth, not in emotions. Really important to note. Can't note that enough, because we often try to find solace, comfort in emotions. And we wonder, and we beat ourselves up like the prophets of Baal. Why isn't God showing up? Why isn't our God showing up? I want to have a burning bush experience. And God's like, I just want you to believe I'm here by faith. Because the just shall live by faith. Without faith, it's impossible to please Him. You don't have the emotions to please Him. Those are all supposed to be surrendered. And that's often what gets in our way in our relationship with the Lord, is our emotions. And sometimes we let our emotions dictate what truth is. I just feel so right about something or someone. Anyone ever feel so right about someone or something, later to find out, yeah, got that one wrong? A relationship? Felt so good. And you ever feel so wrong about someone, like they had some bad juju? I'm going to stay away from them. Get away. And later you became best friends. Okay, that wasn't right. Yeah, because you can't trust your emotions. Not accurate, but God's word is accurate. Next description, verse 16. His countenance was like the sun shining in its strength. Oh, how beautiful that is. The sun was shining like the sun. That signifies Jesus' unveiling glory, His holiness, and His divine radiance. This description should take us back to where in the scriptures? Where does Jesus shine in the New Testament? Transfiguration. Oh, I get so excited when I can put these to actually pictures to see what it might look like. Here's a little transfiguration scene with Peter, James, and John, the inner circle there. Peter opens his mouth like he always does. It's good for us to be here. Hook us up. Listen to my beloved son. Kind of sounded like James Earl Jones there. I think he did the Bible anyways. Simba. But Mount Transfiguration. The sun shining. Yeah. John is seeing Jesus not in humiliation, but in blazing heavenly majesty. A little glimpse of what took place there. John was there. The same John that's on the island of Patmos. Seeing the transcended Christ before him, the Messiah, resurrected. Wow, what a beautiful picture. Let's continue on to verse 17 of our passage. And when I saw him, I fell at his feet as dead. But he laid his right hand on me, saying to me, do not be afraid. I am the first and I am the last. If you own the Bible there, just underline those words, three words, do not be afraid. So important, double underline that. The message here for Jesus to John during his trial, during his predicament, revelation is giving to him. And when you go through trials, the Lord would say unto you, don't be afraid. I got you covered. I got that bill worked out. That marriage worked out. The kids, whatever it might be. Oh, this is not treating Jesus as a a good luck charm or a genie lamp to our every beck and call. Because the scripture doesn't say that he promises any marital success or that our health will be a certain way, but he says he'll take us through the circumstances we are going through. And Romans 8:28 is so apropos. It's so beautiful and germane to hear as Jesus is talking to John. All things are going to work together for good. Even if it's not the last hour, it's going to work together for good. Just the sooner we get that, the sooner we let go of whatever predicament or situation or hang up that we have, the more at peace you will have. When you relinquish your rights and your worries and your anxieties to the Lord, it'll all work out and you will see that, he's good. But I don't have the answer. Right! Rarely do you ever get the answer in the letting go process. But what you do get, as Philippians says, you get a peace that surpasses all understanding that will guard your emotions, your heart, and your mind, your intellect. He's going to give you that if you trust in him, if you let it go. And that's where John's at. Man, revelation. But the Lord says, don't worry about it. You know, don't be afraid. 1 Timothy 1:7, God hasn't given us a spirit of fear, but of power and of love and a sound mind. To be able to say, hey, God is good all the time. He's not here to give me fear. We might think so. We might think, God's just out to get me. You ever think that before? God's just trying to push your buttons? Trying to make your life difficult? That's not God. I don't read that in my word. And that's what he was telling John. You don't have to worry about it. We don't need to be frightened of Jesus, of what he is doing on the scene. Even in our world today, the war in Iran, thoughts of nuclear war here in the United States. We don't have to worry about various diseases, the weather patterns around us, the earth shaking, your bank account looking gloomy, your job being unstable, the relationship on the rocks, and the kids that might be disobedience. God has got the whole world in his hands. The song says it. He's got the whole world in his hands. He's got the whole world in his hands. He's got the whole wide world. Or something like that, yeah. We just need to sing that song when things are going south. Or the song we sung earlier. He can hold the stars and the sea, calm the seas. And who am I? Right! He loves you! He's got you! And he cares so much about you. You don't have to worry about it. And look at some of the promises in the scriptures that the Lord says to those with fear. The disciples heard, they fell on their faces and were greatly afraid, but Jesus came and touched them and said, "Arise and do not be afraid." Matthew 17:6. When the disciples were terrified seeing Jesus walking on the sea, he says, in a sense, "It is I. Do not be afraid." After the resurrection, the women were afraid, but both the angel and then Jesus himself tells them, Mary, and I think Elizabeth, "Do not be afraid." Peter is overwhelmed by his own sinfulness in Jesus' presence, but Jesus answers him, and he says, "Do not be afraid." So whatever you're going through, whether the Lord's going to show up in revelation or you're going through consternation, the message to you is don't be afraid. Don't be afraid. Isaiah 41:10. "Fear not, for I am with you. Do not be dismayed, for I am your God. I will strengthen you. Yes, I will help you, and I will uphold you with my righteous right hand." How many of us need to hear that today? That he's going to hold us up with his righteous right hand. Raise your hand to his hand. Yes! He's going to sustain you. I'm going through great verbal and emotional attack by someone in my life. But God's word reminds me right here, Isaiah 41:10. I'm going to turn there. The Lord just spoke this to me today, so I jot it down in my notes last moment. As I am going through a lot right now, some emotional concerns, and Isaiah 41 really spoke to me in the midst of my trial, my Patmos right now. Isaiah 41, verse 10. Fear not, for I am with you. Be not dismayed. I'm just reading that. Came to me for this passage. And then, however the Lord directed, I went on to the next couple of verses. Behold, all those who were incensed against you shall be ashamed and disgraced. They shall be as nothing. And those who strive with you shall perish. You shall seek them and not find them. Those who contended with you, those who war against you, shall be as nothing, as a non-existent thing. For I, the Lord your God, will hold your right hand, saying to you, fear not, I will help you. How many scriptures the Lord saying, chill, take a break, breathe, breathe, I got you, don't worry about it. We spend our whole lives just anxieties, fears, frustrations, and the Lord's saying, don't worry about it. Like I said, the sooner you let go and let God, the more peace you will have. The more the joy of the Lord will come in like a flood and be your strength. Nehemiah 8:10, the joy of the Lord is my strength. Who here needs the joy of the Lord to be their strength? Yeah. And so may we rely on that strength to get us through our fiery trials. Another passage. 1 John 4:17, love has perfected among us in this, that we may have boldness in the day of judgment, because as he is, so are we in this world. There is no fear in love, but perfect love casts out fear, because fear involves torment. But he who fears has not been made perfect in love. The fears of this life and anxieties and bills, whatever it is. Agape love, his love, it extinguishes our fears if we allow him to. His agape love. Here, the Lord standing in the midst of the candles. The answer really for the churches is the seven churches, as we'll see in chapters 2 and 3, is love. Ephesus, the first church, could be described as the Protestant church. You've left your first love. It all comes down to love. John, 1 John, love. Perfect, his love cast out fear. We should fear Jesus in the sense of reverence, awe, and worship, yes, but not in the sense of being frightened away from him. Let's go on to verse 18. I am he who lives and was dead, and behold, I am alive forevermore. Amen. I have the keys of Hades and of death. Notice there in verse 18, who holds the keys? Let me just summarize it. Life and death. It's Jesus. Remember when Jesus was in the Garden of Gethsemane, and they came to arrest him, he said, no one take my life from me. Little modern vernacular English. It's my life. I lay it down my own accord. And I'm choosing to lay it down so man could be redeemed, which you guys don't get yet, but I'm laying it down. You can't take my life. He said it to Pontius Pilate. You don't have any authority of you. No one's given it to you unless, but it has been given to you, granted by God the Father. Here it says that the Lord holds the keys to life and death. Who here has ever been afraid of dying? Yeah. The enemy likes to throw that one out a lot. He likes to throw out one of the other big ones. If it's not fear of dying, as you get older, you'll find out, you younger ones. You're like, hey, I'm invincible. I've been there. Give it another 10 years. You'll come to our world. The other one he throws out is, you're going to hell. You lost your salvation. Anyone hear that lie? From the pit of hell. Can't count how many times I've heard it. It's hundreds. And fear of dying, hundreds get attacked with that one. The Lord holds the keys of your life. And when it's your expiration date, it's your expiration date. You can't prolong your days. You can't shrink them. It will happen when it happens, and you don't have to worry about it. Hebrews 9:27 says, it's been appointed man once to die. You have an appointment. It's going to come, and it's going to be perfect. Just make sure you get to hear the Lord say, well done, good and faithful servant. Don't just be saved by the skin of your teeth. As the Bible says, you'll be saved as if by fire, but no, well done, good and faithful servant. That's determined right now. So live your life as if you could die tomorrow, so you can hear the master say, good job with your talents. You didn't bury them in the sand. Verse 19, write the things which you have seen and the things which are and the things that will take place hereafter. Write the things that you have seen. Chapter 1, what the revelation is being unveiled to John in that moment. Write everything you're seeing. The eyes like a flame of fire. Everything I'm sharing about the golden lampstands, it's being unveiled to you. Write that. Okay, so he did. We have Revelation chapter 1. Write the things that which are currently to the seven churches. We'll see that in chapters 2 and 3. And the things that will take place hereafter. Everything in the future after John's time, chapters 4 and 22. Pretty much self-explanatory. And then the last verse, verse 20 of our Revelation. The mystery of the seven stars, which you have seen in my right hand, those are the seven golden lampstands. We learn about that's the seven churches there. The seven stars are the angels of the seven churches. What is that about? The seven stars are of the churches, the seven churches. There's different theories on what that means. The first view is that it's literally angels representing these churches in chapters 2 and 3, Thyatira, Smyrna, and so forth. There's a specific angel this is just an interpretation that resides over each of those churches in those specific areas. The second interpretation is that there are representatives of each pastor over those given churches, or some would even say throughout the church age, and not enough time to go into detail what that means. I'd like to visit that at another date, maybe next week. But some would say that there are specific leaders of those churches, of those areas, or even in today, in Protestant understanding. I have a list here of what that looks like. Just speculation, of course, different Christian denominations under Protestant, Baptist, Presbyterian, /Reformed, Lutheran, Anglican, Episcopal, Methodist, Pentecostal, Holiness, Anti-Baptist, the Mennonite, Restorationists, Adventist, non-denominational, evangelical. Calvary Chapel would be in that circuit. And so some would say that maybe there's a specific, I think we're on the last one, number 3, there's a specific leader over each church there. So as far as what it is here, what it's represented here, what is this talking about? Well, I don't think it's the angels. I don't think there's a literal angel over each church that we describe there, or might we say Thyatira, Philadelphia, Sardis, and so forth. We can't say there's a literal angel over each church, because we see in chapters 2 and 3, Jesus rebukes those churches. He would theoretically be rebuking the angels who are good and perfect. Why would Jesus be rebuking the angels? You bad angel, you've been doing a bad job, sleeping on your watch. Like Clarence, didn't get his wings yet. It's a Wonderful Life scenario here. So I don't see the literal angels like some would propagate. There's a specific angel, like a, we know that children have a guardian angel, as the scripture says. Maybe some of our guardian angels were sleeping at the job. So I don't believe that view. Representatives of each pastor over a given church, I tend to kind of believe this one, rather than the church totality, like Billy Graham might be the father of the evangelical movement, and John Wesley, and Martin Luther, and so forth. I think that each church, each person that's overseeing it is going to have to give an error. So in a sense, it's the Lord's corrective letters to the churches. John 14, 27, to close this out, John 14, 27, for us today, to summarize. If I could say anything, as the Lord pressed it heavily on my heart to emphasize that fear is not to fear whatever you're going through. Much like John was there, fearing the Lord's presence. And the Lord says, don't be afraid. I don't know what you're going through exactly. Some of you I do. Most of you guys I do. But I don't know every detail. The Lord does. And I am not your Savior. I am not your Messiah. I am the voice of one crying in the wilderness to point you to Jesus, to make straight the path of the Lord, to come in your life, to reveal himself to you, to say that he's got you, he's going to take you through whatever you're going through. And as John 14, 27 says, let your heart not be troubled, nor let it be afraid. He wants to give you peace. My peace I give to you, my peace I leave with you, not that the world understands. Let your heart not be troubled, nor let it be afraid. May we find comfort in our Savior as the Prince of Peace. Amen? Let's pray. Father, we just pray for our revelation, what has been unveiled to us in your word that doesn't return void. May it be comforting to us. May it trigger our emotions to be stirred up, but let it rest in the assurance of your word, the unveiling, the revelation. And Lord, we all need revelation here in one way, shape, or form. We need help during the frustrating times, during consternation. Thank you for your goodness and kindness that follows us all of our days. We give you thanks and glory and honor your name. Amen.
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2: 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Buttercup has a sweet new friend. Hey there, I am Katie Evans. So glad to be hanging out with you here. And if you're new, Buttercup is my puppy. She is just over a year and a half old now, and she has got a new buddy that we met. We've met her twice now, and hopefully it'll be a long friendship. We were on a walk a couple weeks ago around Easter. Oh, wow, that was longer than I thought. And there was the cutest little yellow lab puppy on a walk, sort of. Her owner was carrying her because she was new to the house and was tired on the walk. So he's like, yep, carrying her. This is Luna. And I was like, oh, she's so sweet. Well, a week or so passed, maybe 2 weeks. I don't know exactly how long time's flying, you know. But then Buttercup and I are on a walk recently and we come across Luna again. This time she is walking and I have Buttercup sit. And, you know, they ask, oh, is she nice? I was like, oh, Buttercup is the sweetest. And Oh my gosh, Luna just bounced over in the floppiest puppy way, and Buttercup was so sweet and gentle, and Luna just wanted to play and play, and then Buttercup was gently playing. Oh, it was the sweetest thing. Now, I know I said I'm never doing a puppy again. I'm going to adopt an older dog. But
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18: 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We have little short devotional videos. Our prayer is that you'll come to know the love of God, grow in the grace of Jesus Christ, and go in the power of the Holy Spirit, sowing seeds of faith. Today, we come back to this little series called The Reckless Love of God. And the title of this message is Reckless Living. And for the past few weeks, we've been looking here at the 15th chapter of Luke. I've encouraged you to go read Luke 15. Read it in different translations. Read it out loud. Read Luke 15 and see what the Holy Spirit has to say to you. Teachers and scholars say that this chapter is the gospel inside the gospel. The gospel means the good news. These stories found in Luke 15 are good news. When the lost sheep is found, the shepherd says, "Rejoice with me, I have found my lost sheep," Luke 15:6. When the woman who lost her coin finds the coin sweeping the house clean, she shouts, "Rejoice with me, I have found my lost coin," Luke 15:9. These stories of the lost sheep, lost coin, and now today, the lost sons, and I'm going to put it plural, S-O-N, sons, well, they're a great story of rejoicing. Why? Because we have a God who has a reckless love for lost things and people. The truth is that God's love is wild, outrageous, enthusiastic, uncontrolled, impetuous, audacious, prodigal, extravagant, and lavish. This is what Luke 15 is all about. The extravagant, audacious, outrageous, enthusiastic, uncontrolled, and reckless love of God. Before we come to this passage that is filled with such good news, let us come before the throne of our God. A God who loves us with a wild, outrageous, enthusiastic, uncontrolled, impetuous, audacious, prodigal, extravagant, and lavish love. Let us pray. O God, you love us with such an audacious and reckless love that you run to us and seek us when we are lost in our reckless living. Come, Lord Jesus, and rescue us from our reckless living and bring us home to you. Amen. We're in Luke 15, 11-32. We have a couple in the church that give out one-year Bibles. If you need a Bible or a one-year Bible, we'll mail you one. You can just email me at PastorDave@theSeedChristianFellowship.com, and I'll get you a Bible. Luke 15, 11-32. Jesus continued. There was a man who had two sons. The younger one said to his father, "Father, give me my share of the estate." So he divided his property between them. Not long after that, the young son got together all he had, set off for a distant country, and there squandered his wealth in wild living. After he had spent everything, there was a severe famine in the whole country, and he began to be in need. So he went and hired himself out to the citizens of that country, who sent him to feed his fields to feed the pigs. He longed to fill his stomach with the pods that the pigs were eating, but no one gave him anything. When he came to his senses, he said, "How many of my father's hired men have found food to spare, and here I am starving to death? I will set out and go back to my father and say to him, 'Father, I have sinned against heaven and against you. I am no longer worthy to be called your son. Make me like one of your hired men.'" So he got up and went to his father. But while he was still a long way off, his father saw him and was filled with compassion for him. He ran to his sons, threw his arms around him, and kissed him. The son said to him, "Father, I have sinned against heaven and against you. I am no longer worthy to be called your son." But the father said to his servants, "Quick, bring the best robe and put it on him. Put a ring on his finger and sandals on his feet. Bring the fatted calf and kill it. Let us have a feast and celebrate. For this son of mine was dead and is alive again. He was lost and is found." So they began to celebrate. Meanwhile, the older son was in the field. And when he came near the house, he heard music and dancing, so he called one of the servants and asked him what was going on. "Your brother has come home," he replied, "and your father has killed the fatted calf because he has him back safe and sound." The older brother became angry and refused to go in, so his father went out and pleaded with him. But he answered his father, "Look, all these years I've been slaving for you and never disobeyed your orders, but you never gave me even a young goat so I could celebrate with my friends. But when this son of yours, who has squandered your property with prostitutes, comes home, you kill the fatted calf for him." "My son," the father said, "you are always with me, and everything I have is yours. But we have to celebrate and be glad because this brother of yours was dead and is alive again. He was lost and he was found." John Newton was born in 1725, and he died in 1807. And we sing the song Amazing Grace. We sang it in church just last week. We sing Amazing Grace. John Newton was a wretch when he found amazing grace. John Newton was nurtured by a devoted Christian mother who dreamed that her only son would become a preacher. But she died when John was a child, and her child followed his sea captain father into a sailor's life. John didn't care for the discipline of the Royal Navy, so he had deserted his ship, was flogged, and eventually was discharged. Then he headed for regions where he could sin freely, and ended up in the western coast of Africa, working for a slave trader who mistreated him. Newton's life during that period bore the appearance of a modern prodigal son, a wretched man looking, toiling in a plantation of lemon trees on the island of plantains. Clothes, he had become rags, no shelter, and begging for unhealthy roots to help ease his hunger. After more than a year of such treatment, he managed to escape from the island in 1747. The following year, his ship was battered by a severe storm. Newton had read The Imitation of Christ by Thomas a Kempis. During that life-threatening voyage, he became a Christian. Ironically, Newton then served as captain of a slave ship for 6 years. Okay, understand this. He becomes a Christian in 6 years. After he becomes a Christian, he's a captain of a slave ship. He came to abhor slavery and later crusaded against it. Newton then became a greater influence by he became influenced by George Whitfield and the Wesleys, and married his lifelong sweetheart. He began studying for the ministry. Newton preached in whatever vacant building he could procure, known as the Old Converted Sea Captain. That's how people said, "Well, the converted sea captain is preaching today." He attracted large audiences. He was ordained within the Anglican Church, and in 1764, he took a church in Olney, England. Newton felt dissatisfied with the hymns of the traditional Psalter and began writing his own hymns, many autobiographical in nature, including, well, Amazing Grace. He also befriended a poet by the name of William Cowper, and they collaborated to produce Olney's Hymns, which became the standard hymnal of evangelical Anglican churches. The hymnal, which includes Newton's hymns, "Glorious Things of Thee Are Spoken" and "How Sweet the Name of Jesus Sounds," are reprinted in England and America for the next century. In his old age, it was suggested that Newton retire because of bad health and failing memory. He replied, "My memory is nearly gone, but I remember two things. I am a great sinner, and Christ is a great Savior." What a thing to remember. I'm a great sinner, and Christ is a great Savior. What a story of the reckless love of John Newton, and what a story of the reckless love of an almighty God. Our story today is one of reckless living. The lost son is a parable that Jesus told the Pharisees and the teachers of the law when they were accusing him of eating with tax collectors and sinners. Well, who were the tax collectors and sinners? Many of them were like the reckless living younger son who took his inheritance and went to the far country to live. The tax collectors were Jews who extorted money from their own people. The sinners were just like that, reckless living. Let me set the stage a little. When the younger son asked his father for his share of the inheritance, he was basically saying that the father is dead to him as far as he was concerned. He just wants his share of the inheritance so that he can go and live the way he wants to live. Have you ever wondered what was going on in the mind of the younger son? Why would he ask his living father to give him his share of the inheritance and insult his father that way? I think the younger son longed for a life where he could get up when he wanted to get up and go when he wanted to go. I suggest that the younger son wanted to do what he wanted to do or what pleased him. Maybe life at home was too constraining or too controlling or too demanding. Maybe the younger son was not satisfied with the food at home or the work schedule his father had given him. Maybe the younger son wanted to be his own man where no one told him what to do, when to do it, and how to do it. Maybe the younger son was jealous of his older brother, who automatically got 2/3 of the inheritance and he only got 1/3. Well, does that sound like a familiar story to you? Maybe this story is even more relevant in our culture today. Our culture has chosen to push God out of the picture. You've been listening to The Seed of Faith, brought to you by The Seed Christian Fellowship. This is Pastor Dave, and our prayer team at The Seed loves to pray. And you can go to our website at www.theseedchristianfellowship.com. Click on the prayer icon, and our prayer team will pray for you. I asked just a minute ago, does this story of the prodigal son sound familiar to you? Maybe this story is even more relevant in our culture today. Our culture has chosen to push God out of the picture. We live in a self-sufficient, self-consumed society. I don't think Frank Sinatra was the originator of the saying, "I did it my way." The reckless living of the younger son defines this lifestyle really well. Look at verse 13 for a minute, or two, or three. Luke says it this way: not long after that, the younger son got together all he had, set off for a distant country, and there squandered his wealth in wild living. Greek word for squandered can be translated to scatter, or to spread around, or to waste. I wonder if the younger son got to the far country and started to buy the nicest robes, the best food, the expensive walking staffs. Or did he use his inheritance to buy nice jewelry? Or did he buy the best donkey or camel? Or did he buy an expensive horse to ride? Did he go and rent the nicest house to live in? My wife worked at Liz Claiborne for a season when we lived in Texas. The store was in a huge outlet mall. The manager of Liz Claiborne was a good friend of the Coach Purse store in the same outlet. So it's got a Liz Claiborne store and a Coach Purse store. And every day at 3 p.m., the manager of Liz Claiborne would call down to the Coach store to see if their sales had hit $30,000 by 3 p.m. If they did, the manager at Liz Claiborne knew that her store would have a good day. I wonder if the younger son went shopping at the outlet mall in the far country before the famine hit. The Greek word that Luke uses for wild living is asotos. This word can be translated senseless, reckless, prodigal, wastefully, or wild. I think that Jesus is saying that the lost son has lost his senses and was living a reckless and wasteful life. He was a prodigal son. I wonder how many people today are living a senseless, wasteful, and reckless life without God. They have taken their inheritance and gone off to the far country to live. They take all of their gifts of their time, their talents, and their treasures and claim them as their own. They live without a vision of what the Father wants. They've rejected his household instead. I don't know where you are in your relationship with your Heavenly Father, but today's story is for us. There's something here for us to learn in the story of reckless living. In his best-selling book, What's So Amazing About Grace, Philip Yancey tells the story of a conference on a comparative religion held in Britain. A group of theologians and other religious intellectuals were discussing whether a single belief was totally unique to Christianity. Different possibilities were put together, perhaps the incarnation. No other religions, including the Greek or Roman mythologies, had stories of gods becoming human in form. Resurrection. No other religions also had stories of people returning from the dead. The debate continued for

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3: Moment. He did everything the father asked him, except he didn't come in and join the party for his little brother who had run away. I don't know where you're at. Each week I say that, I try and envision. Some of you write me, and I really enjoy when you write me. You can always email me at Pastor Dave at the Seed Christian Fellowship, and you ask questions, or you share a thought, or maybe a prayer. Or I don't know where you're at. I don't know where you've been, but I do know a God who loves you right where you're at and loves you enough not to leave you there. His love is reckless. His love is prodigal. His love is audacious, and he's wooing and he's pursuing you. He pursued the younger son. Imagine the father pulling up his robe and hitching his robe up and running. In that culture, for a Jewish man to run, it was shameful. But here we see the father running to the son. And then he says, get the fatted calf, the ring, the robe. Let's throw a party and celebrate. And the older son's out in the field. And he wants to know what's going on. And the servant says, your son has come back. And the father says, rejoice with me for your brother was dead, but he's alive again. I don't know. Where are you in the story? Are you the younger son? Or are you the older son? Can you see God running after you? There's a whole nother sermon, I think, on just what the older son's response is. He basically says, what about me? We judge ourselves by other people or by what we do. And the older son is kind of like in the parable in Matthew 20 of the landowner who hires the servants, and he hires some at 6 and he hires some at 9. He hires some at noon. He hires some at 3 and he hires some at 5 and he pays them all the same. And the people that are hired at 6, they mumble, they mutter, they complain. Maybe we're like the older son. We mumble, we mutter, we complain, and we say, what about me? What about me? And we hear a wonderful word from this gospel story. You know, listen to how in verse 28, the older brother became angry, and he refused to go in. He refused to go into the party. Maybe that's where you're at right now. You're angry at somebody, and you refuse to come in. Well, forgiveness is the gift you give yourself. When you forgive a person, you set yourself free, and you get to come into the party. The older brother became angry and refused to go in, so his father went out. Here again, the father comes out seeking to save the lost. The father comes out, and he pleads with him. But he answers his father, look, all these years I've been slaving for you and never disobeyed your orders. Yet you never gave me a young goat so I could celebrate with my friends. But when this son of yours, look, he doesn't even call him his own brother. He says, this son of yours who has squandered, wasted your property with prostitutes comes home, you kill the fatted calf for him. Verse 31, my son. What a term of endearment. What a term of love. God saying to you, my son, my daughter, you are always with me and everything I have is yours. But we had to celebrate and be glad because this brother or sister of yours was dead and is alive again. They were lost and they were found. That's a promise. Grace, God's grace that covers a multitude of our sins. That's what this story is about, God's grace. The living, wild, reckless love of God that woos and pursues us.

0: One of the sons sang Sinatra's song, I Did It My Way. The other sang, What About Me, Dad? Lots of I's, me's, and my's here and not enough. What about you, God? What about you, Father? What about thy kingdom come? Thy will be done. Take a few minutes and ponder the question, What about you, God? What about your will being done in my life? Am I following Jesus? How could I do a better job with my time, my talents, and my treasures? How can I do a better job with all that you've blessed me with? Let us pray. Lord God Almighty, giver of grace, knowing that your grace is always sufficient, help us to be grace givers today. In Jesus' name, amen. I want you to know that God loves you. God loves you with an unconditional love that woos and pursues you. And so do I. May the Lord bless you and keep you. May the Lord make his face to shine upon you. May the Lord be gracious unto you this day and always. Go in peace and welcome to the party. God bless. See you next week.
1: 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The Seed is a wonderful fellowship of believers growing in God's love and grace. 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And remember, God loves you, and so do we.
2: 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We've been talking about worry here together lately. Hey there, I am Katie Evans, and worry, anxiety, fear, those are big issues that we don't have to struggle through alone. May is National Mental Health Awareness Month, and if you are struggling, go to NAMI.org, N-A-M-I.org. Reach out for prayer, and hey, just the tip of the iceberg. It's not going to solve all the problems, but you can also go to 1 Corinthians 12, 23-31. Consider how the wildflowers grow. They do not labor or spin. Yet I tell you, not even Solomon in all his splendor was dressed like one of those. If that is how God clothes the grass on the field, which is here today and tomorrow is thrown into the fire, how much more will he clothe you, you of little faith? And do not set your heart on what you will eat or drink. Do not worry about it. For the pagan world runs after all such things, and your Father knows that you need them. But seek his kingdom, and these things will be given to you as well. So, a Bible verse about not worrying is one thing, but I want to encourage you to seek help. That's with your pastor, your friends, if you are struggling this Mental Health Awareness Month.
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12: Jesus said, "This is the will of my Father, that everyone who beholds the Son and believes in him will have eternal life." 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
14: Hi, I'm Mark Finley with Hope Lives 365. In Daniel chapter 2, God revealed the image of history to Nebuchadnezzar. An image that a head of gold, breast and arms of silver, thighs of brass, legs of iron, feet of iron and clay, and then a great rock that smote the image. The head of gold, according to Daniel chapter 2, represented Nebuchadnezzar's empire. Nebuchadnezzar did not want to be followed by other successive world empires. So he made an image all of gold and commanded worship. But yet, Nebuchadnezzar was to be surprised because there were three Hebrews that would not bow down. They were faithful to God, and God rewarded, God honored them. God worked a miracle like he does for all of his children who are faithful to him.
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16: The weekend is here. Let's get it going.
17: And so we know that God has prepared the great white throne of judgment. And so there's a little bit of discussion as to the other throne that God has prepared, and it's called the throne of judgment. Sounds similar? Hallelujah. Well, the great white throne of judgment mentioned in Revelation refers to when the unsaved folks come to stand before God to give the perspective to God of why they failed to live up to the word of God. And so it'll be a judgment, great white throne for sinners who will stand up for why they failed to obey. But the judgment seat of Christ that is mentioned in 2 Corinthians chapter 5 verse 10, that is said to be where we Christians will appear before God to receive the rewards that will be given with eternal life. And so some folks are confused. I know that there does seem to be a difference between the great white throne of judgment mentioned in Revelations versus what is called the Bema seat. The Bema seat, the judgment seat of Christ. And so I would much rather be standing in front of the Bema seat so the Lord will show all the things that I have done to receive a reward. And of course, I hope you realize that rewards start at giving a glass of cold water to a prophet. And so you should get an understanding that the rewards will come fast and furious. God has thought up some amazing things that you and I may have overlooked, and God will say, you get a reward for this, you get a reward for that. And so I don't think anybody's going to be at the Bema judgment seat of Christ without a stack of rewards. Of course, I'm looking for my crown. And when I get the crowns that are coming to me for the various things that I have done purposely in the name of Christ, purposely to receive a crown, I am looking forward to taking every crown that I am given and laying all my crowns at the feet of my Lord and Savior, Jesus Christ, who died for my sins, who went way out of the way in order that my sins would be forgiven. And so that's the way our God rolls. He goes way out of his way so that we will not stand before the great white throne of judgment to give an account for our sins like we should do. And that, my brothers and sisters, is called judgment. And it is fair and equal. However, nowhere that I could see where God says he will treat his children fair and equal. The story of the prodigal son, the prodigal came back and he was not treated fair and equal. That's why his older brother got mad, extremely mad, and refused to participate that his brother was lost and now was found, because the prodigal son did not get the punishment that the older brother thought he should receive. And there in a nutshell go you and I. We want everyone else, at least while we're walking in this flesh and blood, to receive punishment. And for the most part, the people we think should receive the punishment in this life will not. Of course, there will be some, but you probably have a list of folks who have done so many things either to you or to society that you believe they should get the death penalty. They should be decades in jail. And unfortunately, most of those people will get a hero's, and I said a hero's welcome from the world. And so in this world, things are definitely turned upside down, because people would rather believe a lie than to believe the truth. And so as we wait, God will expose every lie, every deception, all the things that we sort of knew. However, they will be brought to the forefront by a holy and righteous judge who's not only able to judge actions, but also able to judge the hearts and intents of mankind. And so we today are responsible to live our lives according to the word of God. And so the Martha versus the Mary conundrum is how we will live our lives today. The best versus the better, because Jesus told the two sisters that one of them was doing better than the other. And so you and I may not agree with Jesus' determination. In fact, I would tell you that there'd be a great deal of debate on who was better when we look at it as Martha busy, Martha doing the things that are expedient, Martha doing those things that are best for the fleshly nature, versus Mary, who was considering those things that have spiritual significance. And if we really were to sit down and think about it, we wouldn't even know in some cases that there was a difference in the actions that we take. And so we also know that we need to focus very intently on those things that have spiritual significance. One of the things that kind of always amazes me is the fact that most Christian people put emphasis on the 1 year to the 100-year lifespan that they may have, not realizing that 100 years, we are still babies compared to the 1,000-year reign where we will serve under Jesus, and we would still be a baby after 1,000 years because Christ has promised us to live eternity. And so what are the 1 years to the 100 years at the max that we live in the flesh? Well, they're just a very basic training ground to show what rewards God will give us according to our faith. And I'd like to tell you that faith is the currency of heaven. And so if you are not using your faith, maybe you're using your wealth, maybe you're using your intelligence, maybe you're using the things of this world to gather a great deal of things of this world. And how much of it will you take with you? Well, according to my calculation in my super duper computer, we have tabulated that you will take nothing. Not the clothes on your back, not the long hair or the beauty that you have done through surgery to get beautiful, not the muscles you've built up. Everything will stay here. So you may say, well, then what is the purpose of this life? Well, from what I can understand in the scriptures, the purpose of this short life that you live will to be, one, show what type of faith you have in the Lord God Almighty. And for those who are wealthy, I will show you the Bible has a lot of negative things to say, because people will put their faith in their wealth. People will judge others by lack of wealth, and people will judge others according to their belief that gold is almighty. And of course, when we transfer into the real life, this is not the real life. This is just the temporary life. And so many people think this is the real deal when it is not even close to the real deal. The real deal will come after this short, brief 70, 80, 90, 100, max 120, probably soon, maybe 200. But what is 200 years compared to eternity? And so we have to transform our minds to not look at this life, which is so temporary, this body. You don't even own that, because it will all return back to the dust. And the only thing you will take to heaven is the Spirit of God that He has given you. The only thing you will take is the love you've shown through faith. And if you're not showing any love in deference to today's financial, today's me, mine, and myself, give me all I can and can't all I get, you will soon realize that you were playing the game. And this is the part that I always hate, when I play the game, trying to figure out the rules and you figured out the wrong rules. And so you say, well, okay, Minister Bynum, how do you know what the rules are? Well, that is what the Bible is. The Bible teaches us the rules. What is the rules of life? Well, Jesus broke it down to two things. He said, love the Lord your God with all your mind, soul, spirit, is written in Luke. Now, the second part of the rules is where the vast majority of Christians, the vast majority of the world, gets wrong. And what is the second element that Jesus said was the important thing? Well, brothers and sisters, I don't really like to tell you this, but love your neighbors as you love yourself. And if you are smart, you should get out your scorecard and write down, how have you loved your neighbors as you love yourself? And so if I get the scorecard for you, I can quickly demise that you are not understanding what the will of God is by looking at how there is a great lack in how you love your neighbors as you love yourself. And so we should all go through the scriptures and put a gold star when it shows loving your neighbors like you love yourself. And one of the great problems with that, well, one of the great problems is our religion. Well, I thought religion was to lead us to God. Well, you know, we kind of do a good job with the religion leading to God, but we do it a very poor job, in my viewpoint, when the religion leads to loving your neighbors as you love yourself. When I go to most churches, and I've been to all kinds of churches, my favorite church was the Pigpen Church in South America. And I was like, what is the Pigpen Church? And so I was so curious. And the people who were from that country said, well, we're going to take you to the Pigpen Church and you're going to see this Pigpen Church. And so I thought, wow, man, what a cool name, the Pigpen Church, where, you know, we get baptized and cleansed. And so we drove up to the hills, the mountains, and there was the church. And it was a pig pen that the people had put the pigs in when there was no church. And when there was church, they kicked the pigs out and put some seats, and we fellowshipped and worshiped God. And so it kind of dawned on me that I've been playing by the wrong rules. I've been saying, oh, what a beautiful church, based upon how big and how fantabulous and how the structure was. And that is not the way that God looks at church. And so if we go to the judgment seat of Christ, he teaches us that everything you do has two elements. One is gold and silver and precious metals, and the other is wood, hay, and stubble. And so, brothers and sisters, you would not be unintelligent to divide everything that you have, everything that you do, everything the church does, all your dreams and ambitions into the same way that our loving, holy, and righteous God will bring forth the judgment according to whether you have gold, precious stones, silver, or wood, hay, and stubble. And of course, the easiest way to find out is what I call the fire principle. What is the fire principle? Well, anything that you can light a match to is obviously under the wood, hay, and stubble designation. And you say, well, Minister Bynum, almost everything that we can see and touch, we're going to light a match to. Well, I hate to break it to you in really simplistic terms. That's exactly what God's going to do. He said he's going to burn the earth. It will be with fire. And if what you have done in your life survives, then it will be gold and silver and precious stones. So basically, everything that you kind of value, from the skyscrapers to the fancy clothes, even technically the gold and the silver, it will all burn. And you may have spent 60 years of your life building up money, building up buildings, building up all the other things, and it will not survive the fire. And so what does survive the fire? Well, let's go back to the original question. They asked Jesus, what must I do to inherit eternal life? And so Jesus had a very one-minute answer. Love the Lord your God with all your heart, mind, soul, and spirit. And of course, you could spend a good 2,000 years just looking at that. And the second part is much more complicated. Love your neighbors as you love yourself. And so some would say, well, that's not fair. We can't love those lazy, no good for nothing people. As a matter of fact, if we turn our back, they would steal from us. And if we turn our back again, they would kill from us. And if we turn our back again, we would be wasting our time helping out the poor and the needy. And so in all of our intelligence, we have forgotten that everything we do is being recorded in a great book called the Books of Works. And so, brothers and sisters, if I can repeat myself, most of what we do is done under the assumption that this life is it. Not under the truth of the word that this 100 or 200 or whatever many years the Lord gives you is only a very tiny blip of eternity. And so if you focus on what the Bible focuses on, if you focus on the simple words of Jesus, then you will begin to understand the rules of how to be pleasing to a holy and righteous God. One of the most interesting verses is we take the New Testament with our brother Paul. And so Paul, having received the designation from the Holy Spirit to separate himself from the primarily Jewish church in Jerusalem, and so when he came back to the leaders in Jerusalem, James and Peter and those who were, as Paul said, so-called leaders, they asked Paul to present his ministry. And so after Paul presented the ministry, the leaders in Jerusalem said, well, we just want you to do two things. Two things, Paul said. Yes, two things. And in one of the things, and this is found in Galatians chapter 2, verse 11 through 14, was not to have meat strangled or sacrificed to idols. But the second commandment is a very curious one, because then they said, you, Paul, must remember the poor. Now, I thought they would say, well, you have to preach this gospel and you have to preach all the fancy stuff and baptism, and you have to preach this. And so when Paul was asked, does your ministry remember the poor? To me, that's very confusing when you consider all of the things that ministries today do not consider very important. If I go to your church and I get a hold of your financial statements, how much of those financial statements would say you helped the poor, you helped the needy, you helped the widows, the seniors, the orphans? And so if maybe it's less than 5% of your annual budget, which of course, most of the churches I know, it would be less than 5%, then you would not be extended the right hand of fellowship. That's exactly what happened in Galatians chapter 2, verse 11 to 14. Paul was extended the right hand of fellowship primarily because he and his ministry remembered the poor. Well, before you throw too many stones, I want to remind you that I'm simply reading the Bible.
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10: You know, with all the ads you see on social media and on YouTube and such, I kind of miss old school infomercials. Hey there, I am Katie Evans, and you know the ones where someone's trying to do a very simple task and just for some reason they can't open this jar, and oh no, the whole jar slipped and fell and broke. Oh no, my favorite one, I'll always remember it. It's kind of like in black and white, and someone goes to open a cabinet to grab out a Tupperware or some sort of storage, and everything comes flying out at them. Always made me chuckle as a kid, but it's just like, you know, there's the sham wows, the butt weights, you know, but wait, there's more. And the buy one, get one free, only pay for shipping. And, you know, as a kid, I'm like, wow, these are so great. And as an adult, I'm like, these aren't always the best products. But there is one that I want, and I would love one of those, like, slap chop ones that... Or a little food processor, because I've got a thing that's got like slats at the top and they're sharp and you stick an onion on it and slam it down and it'll cut it, but it's not the easiest. So, you know, if I could find on an infomercial something perfect for me, might just get it.
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28: Welcome to Life Study of the Bible, provided by Living Stream Ministry, featuring the ministry of Witness Lee. Witness Lee was captured by the Lord Jesus as a young man of 19 in his native China. He consecrated his life to preach the gospel, and later labored side by side with Watchman Nee for parts of 3 decades, before eventually bringing this ministry to the West in 1962. He spent the next 35 years speaking to Christians in North America and all over the world before going to be with the Lord in 1997. The life study of the Bible is his most significant contribution to the heritage of biblical exposition, and we're delighted to be able to bring you short portions of his spoken ministry today. If you have questions or comments, or would like to find other Christians in your area enjoying this same ministry, just email us, radio@lsm.org. Again, that's radio@lsm.org. Here's today's program. Consider this interesting phrase from Colossians chapter 2, verse 19. And not holding the head, out from whom all the body grows with the growth of God. Well, as believers, we read such verses, and surely none of us would disagree. But do we really stop to consider what is it to hold the head? And why does it say, holding the head and not holding Christ? Well, the answer is that most of us take the Bible for granted. Of course, we have our special and favorite passages that we often quote and understand to some extent. But for the most part, we skim over, accepting what it says, but not taking the time or the interest to dig and probe and pray over the Word. Well, today we will dig and probe and even pray concerning this crucial and important section of Colossians. And joining us for this endeavor, Bob Danker. Bob, glad to have you back.
29: It's good to be back, Chris. And I do believe we have a wonderful life study that we're considering in this broadcast. And you're right, Chris. We really cannot take any part of the Bible for granted. We really need to dig into it, and especially we need to pray so that we can enter into the real significance of every phrase in the Bible, especially in the epistles of Paul, which are so deep and so rich in knowing Christ and experiencing Christ.
28: Yeah, Bob, I think what we're seeing is that these epistles of Paul that you said, they're really our roadmap, and he becomes our tour guide, in a sense, leading us into this new unexplored territory for us, and that is the experience of Christ as our all-in-all, the all-inclusive Christ. It's a picture that we'll, I think, carry with us the rest of our days, this picture of Christ in Colossians, isn't it?
29: Oh, it is a tremendous picture, even a stupendous picture, I would say, and we really need to be uplifted in our view of Christ, and we need to be expanded in our experience of Christ. And Paul is, as you said, he is our guide.
28: Well, we somewhat challenged our audience today to really get into this verse, Bob, so we better put it into context for them, because I think we'll see that the verses around it are also very important. Let's begin with verse 16. We're in Colossians 2. Let no one therefore judge you in eating and in drinking, or in respect of a feast, or of a new moon, or of the Sabbath, which are a shadow of the things to come, but the body is of Christ. Let no one defraud you, not holding the head, out from whom all the body, being richly supplied and knit together, grows with the growth of God. Bob, in previous life studies, we've had many examples of how Witness Lee refused to take the Bible for granted, and we're really going to see that again today, aren't we?
29: We are, Chris. This is a real hallmark of Witness Lee and his ministry. I'm always amazed at the breadth and the depth of his knowledge of the Bible. And many times I ask myself, how could he understand things in such a thorough and deep way? Well, I think the answer is, just as you have said, he didn't take anything for granted. He probed into it. He dug into it.
28: Yes.
29: To get below the surface of every verse, nearly every phrase in the Bible, and he prayed. No one can understand the Bible just by his natural intelligence. You know, the only way to understand the real significance of the Scriptures is to contact the Spirit in our spirit by means of prayer. And this is exactly what Brother Lee did, and this is what we need to do so that we can enter into the same realization as he had.
28: Okay, let's join him for this first segment. This is Marvelous.
0: We Christians, including me, no exception, all of us, when reading or studying the Bible, we so easily take verses for granted. Holding the head, just holding the head. That's it, holding the head. We never would dig into it. We take verse after verse for granted. But by the mercy of the Lord, if we would dig a little bit, we would say, what is to hold the head? And how to hold the head, you will get the light. This phrase, holding head, was a big bothering to me for a long period of time. Years, I got bothered. What is to hold head? Not doctrinally, but experientially. What is to hold head? Paul firstly tells us that Christ is the reality of all the positive things for us to enjoy. Then he jumps from this to a higher level, telling us that Christ, this very Christ, who is the reality of all the positive things, is the head of the body. So, for us to know what is to hold the head, we must know what is to enjoy Christ as the reality of all positive things, daily, all the time. We have to enjoy Christ. When I enjoy him, I hold him. No other way to hold anything. So fast, so to the uttermost, than enjoying something. Have you seen Christ being the reality of all the positive things? This is the ground floor. The head is top floor. Paul jumped from the ground floor to the top floor. From Christ being everything to us for our enjoyment. And the ground floor, we are here enjoying Christ. Oh, I just enjoy Christ. Christ is my food. Christ is my drink. Christ is my air. Christ is my everything. I just enjoy him. If you enjoy him in such a way, right away, a special, spiritual, heavenly, divine elevator uplifts you to the top. Then you hold him.
28: Well, Bob, he just introduced us to the special, spiritual, heavenly, divine elevator. lifting us from the ground floor to the top floor. Bob, make this connection. We read the verses prior to verse 19, this phrase, holding the head. We read these verses, and the key is here. But I'd like you to make and reinforce this connection between enjoying Christ and holding the head.
29: Well, Chris, to do this, we have to take care of the context of verse 19, which talks about holding the head. The context is, in the previous verses, it says there that Christ is the reality of everything in our daily life, our weekly life, our monthly life, our yearly life. He's the reality of our food, our drink, our Sabbath, our new moons, and all the feasts. So he is the reality of all the positive things.
28: Mm-hmm.
29: And then Paul says that those who attempt to defraud us of the enjoyment of Christ are not holding the head. So here we have a relationship is drawn here between holding the head and enjoying Christ as the reality of every positive thing. And by digging into this portion of the word and praying, Brother Lee saw the connection. And now we need to see the connection. What is the connection? He brought it out so well. How can we hold the head? The way to hold the head is just to enjoy Christ as the reality of every positive thing. This is the way to hold him as the head. So Witness Lee pointed out here that when we enjoy Christ as the reality of so many things, we get on a spiritual, heavenly, and divine elevator, and we're uplifted to the top floor. As Paul points out here, we find out that this Christ whom we are enjoying is the head of the body. He's not just Christ in a general way. He's the head of the body. And this word, the head, brings us into the realm of the body of Christ. It brings us out of the realm of being individuals, enjoying Christ in an individualistic way, into the realm of the body of Christ.
28: Bob, that was sort of the second rhetorical question that we incorporated into our opening today, our introduction. Why did the Bible not just say holding Christ there, but as you just pointed out, specifically holding the head? If we go to Ephesians chapter 1, we see a somewhat similar or parallel passage. Let me read a couple of verses here. This will help us with the question that Witness Lee will touch in this coming section. Beginning at verse 19 in chapter 1, "And what is the surpassing greatness of his power toward us who believe, according to the operation of the might of his strength, which he caused to operate in Christ, raising him from the dead and seating him at his right hand in the heavenlies? And he subjected all things under his feet and gave him to be head over all things to the church, which is his body." Okay, he'll develop this for us as we join him for our second segment.
0: Why, when Paul jumped up from the ground floor to the top floor, he changed the title of Christ? Firstly, he said Christ was the body, the reality of all the positive things. And then eventually, he changed the title from the body, the reality, to the head. Why he didn't say holding Christ? Why he said holding the head? Listen, dear saints, whenever you daily and continually enjoy the Lord Jesus, I tell you, right away, you have the consciousness of the body. When you enjoy the Lord continually, you could never remain individualistic. Whatever you enjoy of Christ, that is something of the head. The very Christ whom you enjoy daily and continually, eventually, is the head. The head, he will make you very much body conscious. The more you enjoy him, the more you have a deep desire of the body. I got bothered by these verses. When I was digging, I got bothered. How Paul composed this way? Why just in these two or three verses he jumped? He jumped from the ground floor to top floor, from Christ being the reality of positive things for enjoyment, to Christ being the head. Why? Hallelujah. The light came. Why? Because the more we enjoy Christ as our enjoyment, the more we become body conscious. Why? Because the very one whom we enjoy as everything to us is really the head of the body. Then you realize you cannot enjoy him in an individualistic way. You must enjoy him in a corporate way. You must enjoy him as a member in the body. So it says what? So it says, out from whom? That means the head. All the body. It is the enjoyment of Christ that, you know what? That keeps all of us, the members of the body, one. It is the enjoyment of Christ that keeps all of us, the members of the body, one. The more you enjoy Christ, the more you would love the others. The more you enjoy Christ, the more you will love everyone in the church. Even the one whom you do not love to the uttermost. If you would enjoy Christ hourly, continually, the next day you come to meet him, when you see him or you see her, you will say, this is a dear one. Oh, this is so precious. Everyone is pretty. Everyone is precious. Everyone is so dear to me. Every face is so lovable. You just love everyone. And you realize you are just a little member among so many members in the body. The enjoyment of Christ. Make Christ the head to you. Christ can never be head to you without enjoyment.
28: Bob Witnessley came to this portion of the life study. Obviously, he was not consumed with doctrine and teaching. He was 100% on an experiential plane and laboring to bring us all into that same plane. There's a dynamic here that he described that is an outflow, an outcome, spontaneous of our enjoyment of Christ related to the body. Why don't you pick it up right here?
29: Well, Chris, we have to realize that we always are accustomed to thinking of ourselves and even our relationship to the Lord in individualistic terms. I enjoy Christ for myself.
28: Right.
29: But actually, the enjoyment of Christ, as Paul points out here, is not an individualistic matter. It is a matter related to the body of Christ, which is the corporate Christ, the very body that is composed of all the believers as members. Our enjoyment of Christ, as Paul points out here, makes Christ the head to us. If we don't enjoy Christ, we would not be conscious that Christ is the head. We may have many, many concepts about Christ, but our concept will not be that he is the head.
28: Right.
29: And of course, whenever we are conscious of the head, we should be conscious of the body, because the head and the body are one.
28: Right.
29: Whenever we enjoy the head, we should have a concern for the body, and we should realize, I am just a member of the body. I'm living here as a believer in Christ, not for myself, but I'm living in the body and for the body, and I'm related to all the other believers. In fact, I love all the other believers. I love to be together with them. I like to enjoy Christ together with others, not just by myself. And I like to enjoy Christ for a purpose, and that is, as we will see, for the building up of the body of Christ. This is God's goal. God's goal is not just to have a group of individuals, even individuals who enjoy Christ.
28: Mm-hmm.
29: But God's goal is to obtain a body, a corporate entity that satisfies his heart's desire, that expresses him in this universe. And so Paul, in this part of the word, brings us into the realm of the body with Christ as the head. This really brings us into God's heart.
28: And it also really matches our own experience, doesn't it? We may not have been able to verbalize it in such a way, but there's something about the enjoyment of Christ that draws you, attracts you to the other members and their portion of Christ. And you get an appreciation of them in Christ as members in the body that outside of this enjoyment, we really don't have.
29: We just don't have it, Chris. We are so individualistic and self-conscious. We do not have the consciousness of others. and we don't have the capacity to love others and appreciate others, as you pointed out. Mm.
28: Bob, for our final section, I just want to remind our listeners, I read these verses in Ephesians that go along very much with the passage in Colossians we're considering.

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3: Resurrection and in ascension. That means the John of Christ makes you heavenly. Now, what is to hold the head? You have to say, to hold the head is to be in the heavens. To be in the heavens is to hold the head. Now, could you follow me? All these are heavenly language. Not only so. Christ as the head is in heaven. And how could we be in the heavens? How could you go there? It was hard for the mankind to land at the moon. Now how could you land at the third heaven? Now you all have to see, in resurrection, as the head of the body, Christ is the life-giving spirit. This is why I give you this verse, 2 Corinthians 3:17a, now the Lord is the Spirit. If He is only the head, not the Spirit, I tell you, we are through. We are through. We just cannot touch Him. And we cannot hold Him because we just cannot reach Him. You see? But, hallelujah, He is not only the head. Hallelujah. Function-wise, positionally speaking, He is the head. But experientially speaking, He is the life-giving Spirit. He is the Spirit. Not only so, 2 Timothy 4:22 says, this very Lord, who is the Spirit, is now with your Spirit. Isn't this wonderful?
4: Amen.
3: In the heavens, He is the head. In you, in your spirit, He is the Spirit. Now, what is to hold the head? Firstly, to hold the head is to enjoy Christ. Secondly, to hold the head is to be in the heavens. Thirdly, to hold the head is to be in your spirit.
5: Bob, I thought he posed a very profound question and then went about answering it for us. How could this Christ who's resurrected, ascended in the heavens, really become the one that we can enjoy and touch and thereby hold Him as the head? And he had a practical way, didn't he?
6: Yes, he did, Chris. Actually, this very Christ who is the head of the church as the body and who is actually the resurrection itself, this one today is the life-giving Spirit. And even though He is in ascension in the heavens, in the third heavens, He is also in our spirit. So the way to enjoy Him is just to be in our spirit, where He is, to contact Him, to just enjoy His unsearchable riches, the unsearchable riches of what He is. Spontaneously, by enjoying Christ as the Spirit in our spirit, we are in resurrection. And we are also in the third heavens. In a sense, this is the real elevator that elevates us well beyond the moon. It elevates us right into the third heavens. Even though physically we're not traveling there, inwardly in our spirit, we can be in the third heavens with the Lord. Because He is the Spirit in our spirit. On one hand, He's in the third heavens. On the other hand, He's right within us in our human regenerated spirit. And He is the life-giving Spirit, so available to us to experience and enjoy. All of this, of course, is for the body, for the building up of the body, by the growth of the body, with the growth of God.
5: Boy, Bob, so much here today. I wish we could squeeze more minutes out of our clock, but it's unrelenting, and it has said that's all today, brothers.
6: It's marvelous.
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2: Back in my day, June was for dads and grads. Hey there, I am Katie Evans, and I only say that because now I'm seeing a lot of like for moms and grads, because so many school years now end in May. They begin in August and end in May, and so graduations are now in May, but it doesn't roll off the tongue like dads and grads. I don't know. We'll come up with something, you know, moms and Brahms. Great radical overachieving metrics? I don't know. I'll come up with something, but yes, Mother's Day is in May, Father's Day coming up in June, grads somewhere in May or in June. So if you are graduating, even if it doesn't rhyme, I want to say congratulations. I'm cheering you on here from the background. Gotta say, I'm glad I am done with school. Sometimes wish I could go back to college, though. Definitely wish there were some resources I had used a little bit more. But hey, you can't rewind the clock.
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13: 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We'll explore both the unique challenges and the extraordinary contributions mothers in ministry bring to the table, celebrating the beauty and power moms bring to the work of God's kingdom. Here's your host, Cheyenne.
14: Hello, and welcome to another edition of Mothers in Ministry. My name is Cheyenne. I have three little girls. You know, they're 3, 4, and 6, and I couldn't imagine in another life, in any other life, where I would not be their mother. And who would care for them like I do, with such a strong connection to them? I spend every day with them. That's what a mother does. But unfortunately, I'm reminded all the time that there are children out there who do not have that love and affection and just communication with their parents and the people who brought them into the world, having thought that, you know, they are safe with these people and they are taken away. I'm talking about the fostered youth of Los Angeles and all over the world, actually. But my guest here today has done amazing work for the Lord's kingdom and caring for and outreaching and trying to advocate for these children. Her name is Paula Crasium. She is the host of the program Lost and Found that airs on 99.5 KKLA Sundays at 2 p.m. I love their slogan. It's Lost in a System, Found by the Church. And we are just using this platform, right, to encourage Christians all over the world that they are needed to serve these children and bring them up in the Lord. And I just want to thank you so much, Paula, for coming on with us today to talk about such an important ministry for the Lord.
15: Thank you so much for having me on. I really do appreciate it.
14: Of course. You're a mother yourself. I'm sure that this is just something that's been laid on your heart by the Lord, and you're just working at it as much as you can. And I can see that. And I just had to have you on.
15: Thank you. I'm grateful. I'm grateful. Anytime we can talk about kids and care and moms and the need for good parents, I'm all over it, man.
14: Yes, of course. So, Paula, we're just going to start from the very beginning. And I want to know, when did Jesus enter your life? And was your mother an influence in your relationship with Christ?
15: Well, I'm a preacher's kid.
14: Oh, okay. there you go.
15: Faith was always a part of our life. My mom was just a servant and super patient. And, always was there to support the work that my dad did. Preachers' wives are just sort of the unsung heroes in that there is so much they do behind the scenes. We were a poor church. I remember my mom actually making communion bread. It was just something that it was less expensive for us to make it ourselves. And mm-hmm. so she would make something that was just sort of like a little flatbread thing that she would bake in the oven on Sunday morning so that we would have communion bread. And, you know, she was always willing to do that. She played the piano at our churches most of the time. She was an incredible servant and super, super supportive. It was her role, really, is that supportive role was just really part of her DNA and who mm-hmm. she was.
14: Yeah, that's a great quality in mothers. And I think for children, as you watch your mother be that supportive role for, you know, your dad, you know, their husband and the church and the community and stuff like that, it really does ignite something in the children. You know, it does ignite something in their heart that is a godlike quality. And I love that. So that actually leads me to my next question is what Jesus-like qualities do you think that you inherited from your mother or that, you know, that kind of ignited something in you?
15: I mean, I definitely do have a servant's heart. I'd much rather be helping people and propelling people than being in front of people, which I know sounds weird now that I have a radio show. And in these, you know, this last quarter of my life, this last third of my life, whatever that looks like, I just find that God is putting me more in the forefront than he has in the past. And it has been a stretch for me. Because I have always been package it, present it, and help propel people, mm-hmm. other people, pastors, leaders, in events, but and in activities and in ministry. But in this part of my life, the season that he has me in now, I am doing things like hosting a radio show on KKLA, talking about vulnerable populations. He's given me favor in the entertainment industry. With supporting kids in care and what that looks like, which is just ridiculous. I mean, it's ridiculous. I've had the opportunity to go to the White House and to the Capitol to just advance the cause of kids in care and bring attention to the work that's being done. So it's a weird season, but we all have to sort of travel the path where we are. It's not something I ever necessarily aspired to do. But something where I've always in my life made a commitment that wherever God puts me, I will try to fearlessly walk in that space, which is a big statement. And that my biggest fear is that when I get to heaven, God will say, Paula, there was so much I had for you, but you were afraid.
14: Yeah.
15: You were afraid you were unequipped. You were afraid that you would look stupid, that you would drop the ball. You were afraid. And there were so many things I wanted you to do. But you didn't because you were afraid. And I don't want to be afraid. So I in the world view, probably foolishly enter into spaces that I have no business being in, even to the point of this radio program. But just to be faithful that what God puts in front of me, I will do my best to fearlessly enter that space.
14: Yeah, that's so motivating and encouraging, because you know, that's the message that I heard a couple of weeks ago, I think, in church, is that, you know, if God will knock on your heart, you know, a million times, but if you keep, you know, thinking, oh, just like, you know, Moses, I'm not eloquent enough to speak, you know, or, you know, I'm not this enough, and keep coming up with excuses, then someone will swoop up in and you know, give that blessing, and they'll, he will work through them. And that's a big thing, you know. I think moms out there, you know, we have so much things on our plate, you know, if whether you're a mom of a small toddler like I am, and you know, a 6-year-old, you know, I have a range, or a teenagers, or, you know, you have stuff that you're constantly worrying about, you know, and raising your kids. But you also have to realize that the Lord has equipped you, you know, the Lord has given you a gift, and he's not going to give you anything you can't handle. And that's always something that I remind myself, that I can handle whatever he encourages me to do or puts on my heart. You know, it's a thing where, you know, you do get laid on your heart some things where you want to do something for the Lord, and it is your flesh that kind of fights back that feeling, like, nah, I don't think I can do it. Like, you know, it's going to be a really, like, it's going to be so much work. I don't know if I can do it. But don't let that fear.
15: But the truth is, it's Satan.
14: I mean,
15: the truth is, it's sin, and it's us allowing our humanness and our humanity to listen to a voice that is not of God. And that's challenging, because we all get up in the morning and look in the mirror. I've said this 1,000 times in my life, and I look in the mirror and it's like, so seriously, God, this is the best you've got. I mean, like I can give you a list of people who are more equipped and better to do what you're asking me to do today.
14: Exactly. You know, I'm going to have to, you know what, when that happens to me, when I think about that, I'm like, okay, well, I guess I'm just going to have to hone into that person, you know, and kind of learn from them so that I can be used by you, you know, or, you know, just kind of be, let someone influence you, like iron sharpens iron, you know what I mean?
15: And God will bring people.
14: Exactly.
15: The biggest thing is to step, right? The biggest thing is to step into and step forward into what he's calling you to do. And he will bring the information, the education, the support, the strength. He will bring into your life whatever needs to be there for you to accomplish what you need to accomplish. There's no question about that.
14: Yeah.
15: That first step.
14: Yes. It's day by day, step for step. Exactly.
15: Yes.
14: And speaking, since we're talking about fear, you know, as a mother, you know, when you find out that you're going to be a mother, a lot of moms, you know, they have mixed feelings. Some of them have wanted to be a mother their whole life. Some of them never wanted to be a mother. You know, I just want to ask you, how was your, you know, I know you grew up in the faith, so I'm assuming you were, you know, overjoyed that you were going to be a mother. But were there any fears or anything like that that came over you that just could minister to someone out there who may be feeling like, you know, they're not equipped?
15: We waited probably 7 years into our marriage to have a child, and so I feel like we were pretty ready to have a kid. And I've always loved kids. I just see the face of God in them, and so I'm always ready to have a kid. I don't know that anyone is ever ready to bring home a newborn.
14: That's what I was going to say. No, everyone says, you know, you're never ready. And people think that, like, I have to be ready. I have a plan. I have a five-year plan, you know, on when it's going to happen.
15: You can have a five-year and a five-month plan. The reality is, when you get handed this life and it's your responsibility, you're terrified the way whether they're breathing. Are you doing it right? You're terrified. Are they sleeping? Wait, they slept too long. They slept an extra hour. I mean, you're terrified all the time. And that's just the process of growing. I mean, once again, you got to get your PhD really quickly, right?
14: Yeah.
15: You go from not being a mom to being a mom. And that experience of getting your PhD in motherhood is a grueling one those first 4 weeks.
14: Oh, yeah.
15: It's a grueling one.
14: We're all new students.
15: We're all new students. We are. There's no one. Until you've done it, there is no other way to experience that. And it's challenging for everyone. And during that time, those first few weeks, you definitely feel ill-equipped. And it doesn't matter how many kids you've babysat. I can't tell you how many kids I babysat, but I still was ill-equipped for just the utter terror that I would do something wrong or something would happen. Or because when you have a baby, God opens this new part of your heart that wasn't accessed before. And it's a very weird thing. It's like, you know, you love your husband, you love your parents, you love your siblings, you love your nieces and nephews. And that's great. You do. But when you have a child, there's this new thing that opens up in your heart, a new chamber. And it really does help see you through all of those pieces. But it also makes you much more intimidated, which is what the PhD is about.
14: Yeah.
15: It just takes time for you to learn and be comfortable in that space.
14: Yeah, and I think as from my experience, you know, I have a 3-year-old, a 4-year-old, and a 6-year-old right now.
15: Yeah.
14: And for
15: yeah.
14: me, it's mostly I'm learning, you know, about how I'm dealing with myself and modeling for them and stuff like that, because, you know, it's really hard.
15: Everything.
14: Yeah, they see everything, and it's really hard because, you know, when you're brought up in, you know, a different kind of atmosphere, when you're, you know, and it's hard to break cycles and stuff like that.
15: Yeah.
14: But and the mom guilt is so real, you know, but it is so important that, you know, you recognize that these children are learning off of you, you know, and it is going to be hard.
15: Than what you teach. They're catching more than what you teach.
14: Yeah.
15: The osmosis of the way that you talk, your demeanor, your care for them, the way you talk to your husband, the way that you interact with other people. That's the stuff they catch.
14: Yes.
15: It sticks even more than don't do this, don't do that, do this, don't do that. You know, that's the stuff that sticks.
14: Yeah. All right, you guys, I'm so sad that we have to cut it short a little bit right now for our first edition with Paula. We're going to pick up next week with Paula in part 2, talking about her ministry. Today, we just got to get to know her a little bit better. And I'm so excited because next time we're going to dive really into the importance of God's work and these children. So thank you so much, Paula, for being my guest today.
15: Thank you.
13: Thank you for joining us. Proverbs 31:26 says, "She opens her mouth with wisdom, and the teaching of kindness is on her tongue." Moms, we pray that something you heard on today's show resonated in your heart and inspired you to be a resilient and devoted light to your family and faith communities. 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
21: You must be born again before you can see the kingdom of God. Now, you got people in American churches all over the country today who are not born again. This is the reason why they don't win souls to Christ. Nobody ever followed in the church. They don't cast out any demons. They don't get nobody healed. They struggle just like sinners because, quite frankly, they've never been born again. As soon as they die, they go to hell because they've never been what? Born again. Now, I'll tell you, according to the scriptures, you cannot see the kingdom of God except you be born again. In other words, according to the scriptures, you cannot enter into the kingdom of God except you're born again. So I applaud you, you winners. I applaud you. Now, you may be seated. I'm teaching from the book of Luke, and I decided to stay there. And remarkably, the section of the book that I'm in today lends itself to talk about mothers, because we're going to talk about two mothers today, two of them. I picked the reading up in St. Luke chapter 1, verse 23. Now, up until this time, the Bible talks about these two main characters. Initially, the two main characters were Zechariah and his wife Elizabeth. Remember, Zechariah was serving in the priest's office, and he was praying, and all of a sudden Gabriel appeared to him and began to inform him that he was going to father a child and what the child's name should be, etc. And he proceeded to express that he didn't believe it. By the way, it's a bad thing when God talks to you and you don't believe it. Now, I tell you, listen, if you don't believe God's word, you're going to get in trouble for sure. So Zechariah got in trouble. What kind of trouble did he get into? He became mum. He became a mute. He became mute, and the angel of God says, you're not going to be able to talk until after the child is born. So he came out of the temple. He couldn't say nothing. So the people outside praying, and they said, something is wrong with him. He can't talk because God has shut his mouth. It's a bad thing when a preacher can't talk. There are some preachers today who are talking, but they ain't saying nothing because they have nothing to show. When you speak for God, He always honor your life. It's nothing that can be done about it, you see, because some of us are just favored. We're favored. We've been favored by God. He's with us, and it's hard for us to mess up. All of you today who's favored by God, you can try all you want to, but it's hard for you to mess up. So Zechariah had been favored by God, so God spanked him, let him talk. He got out of that priest's responsibility. He went home, and then he had this urge to get with his wife. You know what I'm talking about here. And she got pregnant. He got pregnant. Oh, man. See, it seemed like God, listen. It seemed like God loves to allow things to get so bad where people are saying, oh, it's over. But it ain't over till God says it's over. People can say what they want to say. Circumstances can say what they want to say. But God will have the final say. And whatever he says, it's going to be. So I urge you today to get focused on what God says and stop allowing your emotions to speak for you. Stop allowing other people to speak for you. Allow the word of God, listen, allow the word of God to have the final say in your life. Why? Because heaven and earth will pass away, but God's word is going to last forever. So it came to pass that as soon as the days of his administration were accomplished, he departed to his own house. Next verse. And after those days, his wife Elizabeth conceived. This old woman, this old man, now is going to have a child, just like God said. And hid herself 5 months, saying, next verse. Thus has the Lord dealt with me in these days wherein he looked upon me to take away my reproach among men. During that time, it was a reproachful woman not to have a child. And she had basically given up. However, you read the text early on, they had been praying for a child. And God came to Zechariah through Gabriel and said, your prayer has been answered. But Gabriel did not want to accept it. You know, it's amazing to me how people pray oftentimes and they are shocked when the answer comes. It reminds me of Rhoda. In the book of Acts, where they were praying for Peter to get delivered from getting beheaded in a house prayer, and Peter knocking on the door, and Rhoda got so happy she wouldn't open the door. When say, Peter's out there, they said, oh, he's not out there. But there they were praying for him to get free, but yet shocked when he got free. When you're praying, dear brother and sister, don't be surprised when God answers you. Say amen. Amen. Next verse. And in the 6 months, the angel Gabriel was sent from God unto the city of Galilee named Nazareth. Now this angel is named Gabriel. The other active angel in the scripture is Michael. So two bad angels were named Apollyon and Lucifer were angels. They were bad boys. And Gabriel and Michael were angels. They were good boys. And Gabriel was the one who stood in the presence of God. And God was sent him out with a message. Hey, by the way, hey, listen, be careful how you treat strangers. Because some have entertained angels unaware. I wonder how you would act if God brought an angel into your bedroom. All of a sudden, he shows up. Amen to God. Cornelius had that happen to him. Remember, Cornelius in the 10th chapter of the book of Acts. He was there praying, and all of a sudden, angel showed up and began to talk to him. God could send you an angel. But don't make a hole in the wall when he does. Amen. Amen. In the 6 months of the angel Gabriel was sent from God. Sent from whom? God. Into a city of Galilee named Nazareth. Now he's getting ready to deal with one Mary now. Next verse. To a virgin espoused to a man whose name was Joseph. Now, back then, to be espoused is almost like being married. It was locked in. That was going to be your spouse. So she was espoused to Joseph of the house of David, and the virgin name was Mary. Next verse. And the angel came in unto her and said, Hail, that means he's exhorting her. Thou art highly favored. The Lord is with thee. Blessed art thou among women. I wonder, am I talking to anybody today who have a sense that you are highly favored of the Lord? Am I talking to anybody who just kind of just know that God, listen, that God is with you? This is very, very vital, very important. Because if you don't know that God is with you, when things are going badly for you, you can quit. But when you have this internal reality, when you have been illuminated on the inside, where you just know that you know that you know that you got God in you, that's a wonderful thing. Because then when the devil and his people turn on you and talk about you and try to pull you down, you stand like a rock. And you're reminded what God says. Upon this rock I build my church. The gates of hell shall not prevail against it. I'm telling somebody today, you folks in here know you've been chosen by God. As a matter of fact, one of the ways you know you've been chosen, look how many times you got up. That's proof right there. Now, hey, brother, sister, listen to these words. The things that happen to you happen to other people. They quit, but you kept going. They failed and didn't get up. But you failed and you got up. Because you got up is in this inside you. The Holy Ghost said, get up from here. You got on up, got started again. Next week you may have gotten knocked down again, but you got up. You know why you keep getting up? Because you are favored by God. You have the grace of God up on your life, winner. Now remember, I'm talking to winners today. Hey, you winner, you have the grace of God in your life. That's why you don't quit. That's why everybody thought you were going to be nothing and thought you was going to be down and out and broke all your life. They found out they were lying. Glory to God. They didn't know that you have been favored by God and that you are blessed. Let all losers, let all winners say, I'm favored and blessed. Losers don't say anything. I'm talking to the winners right now. Oh, by the way, I happen to be a winner. Started this church right here with five people. Cinco, and no dinero, but poquito dinero. Hallelujah. There are folks all around talking about me. They come, they go. And many of them are down and some dead. But here I am still standing here. Because I believe God. I believe I got God in me. Just like you winners. You winners know you got God in you. You know you're blessed. Why do you think folks are so jealous of you? Why do you think they always bad-mouthing you? Because they see something on you that they wish they had, but they don't know how to get it. But the Lord directed your life. I'm talking to folks in there right now. You know the Lord led you. There's no way you should be as blessed as you are. But you heard the voice of God. And you obeyed that voice. And so you can say you're blessed as well. Raise your right hand and say, I am blessed. In the name of Jesus. Next verse. And when she saw him, she was troubled. That angel popped in there. The lady said she was troubled at his saying, and cast in her mind, what manner of salutation this should be? What is he talking about here? Next verse. And the angel said unto her, fear not. Throughout the Old and New Testament, God was telling people, fear thou not, for I'm with thee. Be not dismayed, for I'm thy God. I will strengthen thee, yea, I will help thee, yea, I will uphold thee with the right hand of my righteousness. I'm God. When God is with you, he says, if I be for you, who can be against you? See, you winners are not worrying about what people think about you, what they say about you. Because you know greater is he who's inside of you than need that's in the world, so you don't run around pulling what little hair you got out left out. You don't run around depressed and frustrated because you know that God is with you. He says, have faith in God, not fear. Faith. There are two powerful entities, two powerful energies, I should say, in the earth today. Two powerful energies. One is faith and one is fear. And as you sit out here today, either you're greatly influenced by fear or you're greatly influenced by faith. It's one or the other. And the Bible tells you these words, have faith in God. Don't be afraid. People do things because of fear. Just like fear, like faith will influence you, fear do the same thing too. But aren't you glad you're not afraid anymore? Aren't you glad? You know what, brother and sister, today? Listen to these words. God has not given you the spirit of fear, but of power and of love and a sound mind. You're not going to lose your head. Got God in you. Amen. And the angel said unto her, fear not, Mary, for thou hast found favor with God. I'm telling you, sister and brother, today, fear not, for you have found favor with God. The mere fact that you're sitting in here today tells me that you have found favor with God. And I urge you, take full advantage of what God has provided you. God has graced you. There you were on the dance floor. Some of y'all in motels. Now, come on now. I'm not going to tell you what your name is. I'm not going to tell on you. But some of y'all in motels and popping your fingers and got that zigzag paper. Yeah, am I right about this here? But God got a hold to you. The Lord God touched you. And the Lord God gave you favor. And somehow he made you sick of the way you were living. You got sick of it. You got tired of that man. You got tired of that woman. You got tired of getting high. You got tired of getting drunk. You just got tired. It's a good thing to get tired of the devil. You say, I'm tired of this life I'm living. And then somebody brought to you the gospel. And you heard it. You repented, you accepted Christ as your Savior, and sitting up in here today, Mother's Day 2026, because of what the Lord has done for you. You know God has been good to you. You know God has been good to you. Why don't you say thank you, Jesus? I mean, hey, brother, hey, sister, can't you say thank you, Jesus? Amen to God, for thou hast found favor. And turn your name and say, I've found favor with God. God has favored me. I say, God has favored me. I got proof he's favored me. I got the evidence that he's favored me. Look where he bought me from. The Lord delivered me. Why should I be bound? Ebo Shaddai. So I'm not going to walk around here like I'm crippled in the spirit, in the mind. See, because you got to watch who you run with. Watch. Don't run with a lot of crippled, broke people. I don't like that. No, are you broke? I'm mean, hey. You say you, what you say you are? Bro, okay, then I'll start Lagos. Man, I'm gone, brother. I want to be like my bishop up in Oakland. I was with him up in Oakland. And Brother Nelson, he can tell you, he and Brother Lasker there, he took us around through all his stuff. Because he'd been telling me, Ron, you got to come see what God had done. I said, yeah. But when I saw it, I said, look here. My bishop got it going on. See, I'd rather be with somebody who got a lot more than I have. Because when you're around with a lot of folk who you got more, they get jealous. But my bishop got it going on. I said, look at all. You see that parking lot, man? You see that big old sanctuary? You see all that, brother God? You be saying, if God did it for him, he can do it for me. Say amen to these words, amen. Next verse. And behold, thou shalt conceive in thy womb and bring forth a son and shall call his name Jesus. Now make a note of this now. You're going to call that. See, God, and I was going to show you this, but I'll have to do it later time. There were several men in the Bible that God named them before they got here. When you get your name before you get here, that means you somebody. So you're going to call his name Jesus. Next verse. And shall be great and shall be called the Son of the Highest. So Jesus is called Jesus. His name is going to be called Jesus. Now he's the Son of the Highest. And the Lord God shall give unto him the throne of his father David. Next verse. And he shall reign over the house of Jacob forever. And his kingdom there shall be no end. Can't be talking about nobody but Jesus. He's talking about Jesus. Next verse. Then said Mary unto the angel, how shall this be, seeing I know no man, not a man. Now, Zechariah, when God sent Gabriel to talk to him, Zechariah said, I'm old, she's old, we can't have no baby. In other words, he said, you said this, Gabriel, but I don't believe it. Mary's not saying she don't believe it, she's saying, how? How can this be done? Next verse. And the angel answered and said unto her, the Holy Ghost shall come upon thee, and the power of the Highest shall overshadow thee. Let's take a pen right there. Am I talking to anybody today who can say that the Holy Ghost has come upon you? Yeah, come on now, don't play with me. A change came into your life. I'm telling you, when you get born again, it is the most powerful thing. It's an act of violence, actually, because death had you. You were dead in trespasses and in sin. But somebody gave you the gospel and woke you up from the dead. You were dead, but it woke you up. I was in a convocation one year, many years ago. And so this young preacher sitting next to me. I said, hey, preacher. I said, have you ever raised anybody from the dead? He looked at me. He said, no. He said this. He said, no. He said, you, I saw, man. I can't count the number of people I raised from the dead. He said, what? I said, yeah, I raised a whole lot of people from the dead. I said, every time I preach the gospel to somebody, they get born again, they get raised from the dead. Say amen to these words right here. That's the truth, brother. That's the truth. So then the Holy Ghost has come upon us. And now the Bible says, and the angel answered and said unto her, the Holy Ghost shall come upon thee, Mary, and the power of the Highest shall overshadow thee. Therefore also that holy thing which shall be born of thee shall be called the Son of God. Wait a minute, I thought you said his name shall be called Jesus, Son of the Highest. So his name, Jesus, Son of the Highest, and also who? The Son of God. So we can just simply say, Jesus, the Son of God. Raise your right hand and say, Jesus, the Son of God. That's who he is. I love it. Next verse. And behold, thy cousin Elizabeth, a son of her old age, and behold, thy cousin Elizabeth, she has also conceived a son in her old age. She got pregnant old. Some of you old mothers in here, you get married, don't worry about it. Amen. Don't you try to tell me what God can't do. See, that's your problem right now. If God, he can do it again. I guess mother said thanks, but no thanks. A son in her old age, and this is a 6 months with her, who was called barren. They said she was barren. You know, some people said things about you. As a matter of fact, there's some folks who have said some things about you, but God made a lie out of them. There are folks who said, you ain't gonna be nothing, but you messed around and God power got on you, and next time they saw you, they said, my God, is that you? Is that you? She said, yeah. Man, you look good. What happened? Well, the Holy Ghost came on me. Jesus came in me. I'm in the Word, and now I prosper in the face of my enemies. God has prepared a table before. Anybody know that God loved to take you and bless you in the front of your backbiters. Bless you in front of them. And I don't know how she got all that. And she must be selling drugs. No, that old girl got God in her. And when the Holy Ghost come on you, you can get something done. Brother. Amen. Next verse. For with God. Oh, now, you know what? That's just so powerful. Everybody get a little bite of this. Everybody read, read. Now, can I get y'all to read that one more time? Read.
0: For God, nothing shall be impossible.
21: Nothing?
0: Nothing.
21: So whatever you're facing today, and all of us are facing something, the word is this, with God. When God is involved, nothing is impossible. As a matter of fact, the Bible says these words, all things are possible to them that believe. How dare you to sit in here depressed and frustrated because of domestic issues or because of the bad news from the doctors or because the bank is not acting right or because your money is not right. Hey, brother, hey, sister, may I tell you today that God is able. God can do anything. Nothing. Absolutely nothing is impossible with God. But what God needs from you and from you, yeah, you and you, is for you to have faith in God. Don't embarrass God by crying in the face of the enemy. Don't embarrass God by saying, I can't come out of this. Yes, you can. God can fix anything that needs to be fixed. Does not matter what it is. I said it doesn't matter what it is or who's against you. Though a host should encamp against you, all of Southern California can come against you. If God is with you, who can be against you? Who can stop you? Nobody. Help me to shout, nobody. For with God, I love it, I love it. For with God, nothing shall be impossible. Next verse. After Mary heard that, Jesus, she said, behold, and Mary said, behold, the handmaiden of the Lord. I'm the one. I know I got it now. I know you chose me. I'm the handmaiden of the Lord. Do you have any mothers in here today who know that you're the handmaiden of the Lord? Well, shout, I'm the handmaiden of the Lord. Be it unto me. Whatever you said, it's going to happen. Be it unto me according to thy word. In other words, God, listen. Listen, when you first told me, I had some things in my mind to try to figure out how can this be. But now that you told me with God, nothing shall be impossible. Here's what I'm going to say. Be it unto me according to thy word. The doctor said I'm going to die, but if you say I'm healed, I'm healed. My friend said it's over for me, but if you say it's not, then it's not. Whatever God says about me is where I'm going to stand. I'm not going to let these fools turn me against this word right here. Heaven and earth shall pass away, but this word will stand forever. Hold on to this word. Stand on this word. Read the word. Study the word. Memorize the word. Meditate in the word. Obey the word. Somebody shout, the word works. Shout it, the word wake works. Mary said, behold, the handmaiden of the Lord, be it unto me according to thy word. And the angel departed from her. I got to move on in this verse. I'm trying to tell somebody today, you better hang on to what God says. Stop listening to negative broke people. Stop listening to negative defeated people. They couldn't stay married. They're going to try to tell you how to stay married. Don't listen to them. Listen to the word. Let the word have the final say. Raise your right hand. Say, listen to the word. Let the word of God have the final say. Turn your neighbor and say, not some man or some woman. The old lot of folk get in trouble. Listen to the wrong folk. Listen to the wrong folk. You start listening to these half women and half men, you're going to get in trouble. A lot of folk behind these pulpits, they got some sugar following them running. Right here in the United States of America, So that's why I challenge you to get full of the Word, so you can respond to what the Word says instead of what you heard on the internet, on social media. Stay with the Word. Next verse. Next. And Mary arose in those days and went into the hill country with haste unto the city of Judah. Judah, we don't even know why she went. She jumped up and ran out there. She went over there. Anybody enjoying the Word of God today? Right, I'm enjoying giving it. Next verse. And entered into the house of Zechariah and saluted Elizabeth. Next verse. And it came to pass that when Elizabeth heard the salutation of Mary, the babe leaped in her womb. And Elizabeth was filled with the Holy Ghost. In chapter 1, there are three persons got filled with the Holy Ghost. Three people. John the Baptist, Zechariah, and Elizabeth. They all got baptized with the Holy Ghost. Now, note, I love this right here. Elizabeth was filled with the Holy Ghost, and God began to reveal things to her. Note verse 42. And she spake out with a loud voice and said, blessed art thou among women, and blessed is the fruit of thy womb. The Holy Ghost revealed to Elizabeth that Mary was pregnant with Christ. Next verse. And whence is this to me that the mother of my Lord should come to me? Holy Ghost knows everything, people. And by the way, those of you who are baptized in the Holy Ghost, may I encourage you to speak in tongues every day. And may I encourage you to learn to distinguish the voice of God over everybody else's voice. It's a lot of voices out there. And by the way, I'm going to tell you that, listen, it is virtually impossible for you to be able to distinguish God's voice without the assistance of Holy Ghost plus the Word. Again, I beg you, read and study your own Bible. Don't go by what I say or no other preacher is saying. You go by what the Word says. Because when you die, God's not going to ask you, what did Bishop Hill say? You think God's going to say, what did Bishop Hill say? No. He's going to say, what did I say? So, turn your neighbor and say, hang with the Word. Next verse. For lo, as soon as the voice of thy salutation sounded in my ears, the baby leaped in my womb. Man, what would cause a baby to leap in the womb except being touched by the power of God? By the way, anybody, listen to these words, anybody who gets touched by Holy Ghost cannot remain the same. Now, some months ago, Holy Ghost spoke to me. He said, now, you have Islam, you have Hinduism, and then you have Christians. There, in this country, Christianity has been dumbed down, where people don't even talk about the casting out of demons. They don't even talk about laying hands on people, getting them healed. They don't even talk about getting people baptized through the Holy Ghost. They don't even discuss it. You know why? Because they are promoting a Christian religion instead of promoting Christianity. Christianity is laced with power. It's about power. It's about the supernatural power of God. This is the reason that Elizabeth knew what happened to Mary, because Holy Ghost revealed it. People, God never intended for us to live the Christian

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3: And in order to sit in their school, you got to have a working knowledge of the Gospels. So you're doing right now. Let you see how the Holy Ghost moved in their lives and will move in your life. Amen. So this woman now, she's got information that she's talking about. She's pregnant and the baby's jumping in the womb. Next verse. And blessed is she that believed. Mary, girl, she said to her cousin, you're blessed. You're blessed because you believe. Turn to your neighbor and say, you're blessed because you believe. Unbelievers ain't blessed. Believers are. But that should be a performance. And now that girl is talking good here. That should be a performance of those things which were told her by the Lord. Whatever God said to you, it's going to come to pass. I'm talking to you right now. Hey, brother. Hey, sister. Whatever God has said to you from the word in the spirit, it's going to come to pass. You just hold on to your integrity. Be a woman, a man of character. Don't be a liar, a backbiting scoundrel. You're going to get sick and die young. Stay consecrated. Stay dedicated to the word of God. Holy Ghost will talk to you and give you divine directions for your life. I'm about done. Next verse. And Mary said, my soul doeth magnify the Lord. What did she say? What about your soul? What about your soul? Does your soul magnify the Lord? I said, does your soul magnify the Lord? Next verse. And my spirit has rejoiced in God my Savior. So my soul magnifies the Lord, and my spirit is rejoicing. I'm doing good inside here. I may not look like much on the outside. I know I'm an old guy right now. I used to have black hair, but I don't have it anymore. But you know, I could get me some. Because I have a friend who, she said if I sit in a chair, she could turn my hair black. And I said, just for a joke, I'm going to come to church one Sunday with black hair. And you're gonna, y'all probably going to say, who is that? No. My spirit is rejoicing in God, my Savior. I'm going to quit right here. I have more Bible I'm supposed to teach, but I spent too much time praising God today. I admit that. I did that. And I do apologize. Well, I'm going to give a half apology. Because the other half of me, I'm glad I did it. Because I haven't moved like that for a long time. Now, if you enjoyed the word, get on your feet and say, praise the Lord. Come on. Get on your feet. If you enjoyed the Bible. Now, I didn't say enjoy Ron Hill. That's Ose's job to enjoy me. But did you enjoy the word of God? If you enjoyed the word of God, clap your hands and say, I love the word. Come on, say, I love the word. Shout, I love the word. Say it out loud, say, I love the word. And God loves you. And I love you. And I'm dedicated to teach you the word because I want you to win. I said, listen, I'm dedicated to teach you the word because I want you to win. You may be down today, but you can get up tomorrow. Maybe things aren't going in your life the way you desire. But if you stay with the word and ask God to give you the ability to accept your forgiveness. Oh, sister girl, you did.

0: brother, man, you did wrong. But many of you, your big problem is that you keep on carrying that stuff. You made a mistake, and God has forgiven you, but you keep wanting to bring it up. I hate I did it too. But don't come try to remind me of what I did. I don't speak English. I don't know what you're talking about. Amen. So today, I just feel led in my spirit to give somebody an opportunity to accept complete forgiveness for everything you've done wrong. And then I pray God to seal it where it won't trouble you anymore. And that you can be a woman, a mother, a father, a man of God, woman of God, and become that great soul winner that God has ordained you to be. Say amen. You were built to win. You were built to be successful. I love saying this. When your mother got pregnant with you, some scientist says it was thousands and hundreds of thousands of possibilities for that egg to get impregnated. And it was a mad swim towards that egg. And they were all running toward it. And you won that race. Hey, hey, listen. People talking about they going to the Olympics and they got 10 men and they beat 10 men. You beat 100,000 plus. Man, you got that and you impregnated that egg. So that's why you're here right now. You were a born winner. You were born to win. You came here as a winner. Heaven said, I came here as a winner. So raise both your hands and close your eyes. Raise both your hands and close your eyes. Say, Heavenly Father,
1: Heavenly Father,
0: I know that I was a born sinner. But I do believe in the virgin birth of the Lord Jesus Christ. I believe Holy Ghost made her pregnant with Christ, the Anointed One. And I believe he was born and walked this planet. He was God in the flesh. He did miracles, signs, and wonders. But the greatest thing he did was to die on the cross and to shed his blood for my sins. He was in the tomb for 3 days. And on the third day, God the Father raised Jesus from the dead. I now repent of all of my sins, and I accept that I am forgiven for whatever I've done, and I accept the Lord Jesus Christ into my heart as my Savior, and I receive the power of Holy Ghost.
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1: 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Hey there, I am Katie Evans, and I'm so glad to be hanging out with you here. 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
8: We are Living by the Word Ministries, a nonprofit organization dedicated to one cause. That cause is the truth given in the Holy Bible, which we believe is the inerrant and infallible Word of God, conferred to man to live by. We let the Word of God be the final authority as to what is or is not true. We strongly feel that if we do not expose false doctrine, we only encourage it. This ministry is designed to challenge you from an apologetic point of view. 1 Peter 3:15 instructs us to always be prepared to give an answer to everyone who asks you to give the reason for the hope that you have. But do this with gentleness and respect. This is Michael Tinsley. Please stay tuned while we arm you, the believer, to keep living by the word. It's the noble thing to do.
9: Yes, good evening, ladies and gentlemen, and welcome to Living by the Word Ministries presentation of the Bible Information Brokers. 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My name is Eric Stanton. I'm one of the teammates here, along with Mr. Daryl EZD Fulton. We have a brilliant Brandon, our engineer, making sure everything goes smoothly. We got Miss Brenda answering the phones for you. And like I said, you'll be hearing from Pastor Ananias in just a minute. And a little bit later, we've got Dr. Edward Dalcor to answer your questions. And as we say, not necessarily Bible questions, but your questions will be answered from a biblical perspective. Let me give you the number if you want to call in. That number is 888-995-5552. Once again, 888-995-5552. Or as I say, if it's easier or simpler to remember, 888-995-5552. KKLA. I hear you big neck chomping at the bit to say something there, Daryl. What's up?
10: Well, I thought you called me. See, each time you say easy, I think you're calling me, man. So I keep telling you, you keep messing
9: sort of,
10: me up.
9: Kind of.
10: Well, I think you do that on purpose. You know what you're doing.
9: In this case, yeah. What? What do we do? Let's get the show started and bring Pastor Ananias on. Good evening, Pastor Ananias.
10: I'm sorry.
11: Hey, good evening, Eric.
9: How are you this evening?
11: I'm doing well, thank you. How about you?
9: I'm doing well, thank you, as well as I believe everyone else on the team. Before we go any farther, once again, I can ask you to pray us into the show this evening.
11: Absolutely. Father, we thank you for the opportunity again to share your word, to push you at the forefront to be the celebrity. And we thank you for the team that you've assembled here. No part of it is insignificant. Every part's got to work together. And so we thank you for Brandon and Eric and Brenda and Dr. Delcor and EZD. And we just want to make sure that the audience sees you. May there be more of you and less of us. We ask this in Jesus' name. Amen.
9: Amen. And Daryl, before I begin, I'm sorry, I apologize. I cut you off before you got a chance to say hello to Pastor Ananias. So go ahead.
10: That's okay. I'm used to him ignoring me. It's 30 years we have a relationship, so I'm used to being ignored by him. But I do I do not want to ignore our listening audience team, and I want to encourage them to let's do it a very efficient time by calling Brenda right now at 888-995-5552, 888-995-5552. And I'm telling you the reason why. Because when Pastor Hollywood gets on a roll, we want him to get the content of his the whole time, like at least 30 minutes contents of the Bible study. We actually post it on our Facebook page. You can go there, right there on our Facebook page at Bible Info Brokers. Get the information. We have the sermon notes on board. He got an article he wants you to check out within the sermon. But I want you guys to call Brenda and give her your questions, even if you don't have to stay on the line. Just give her your question if you have any for Pastor Hollywood, because usually we transition right into the next part of the show with Dr. Delcor. So we have a tight 1 hour that we've been blessed with, a time spot of 6 to 7. 6 to 7 on Sunday is prime time, folks. So let us all take advantage of it and be efficient on how we get that 1 hour show to the masses that listen to earlier broadcasts during the Sunday morning or the Sunday afternoon or evening time at 6 to 7 on the same wonderful channel you're listening to.
9: Yes, just the first hour. While you're on that note there, I want to let everybody know you can actually listen live to the show, listen and watch the show live on Facebook at BibleInfoBrokers.com. You can watch it right now, this very second.
10: Amen.
9: Okay. So, Pastor Ananias, Pastor Hollywood, us to church if you don't mind.
11: Okay. Very quickly, Easy made a comment about an article. Every now and then, when I find something that is what I think is really, really good, I put it up for people to look at. This article is entitled, it's 5 pages. The title of it is Men Who Didn't Get the Message. Amid pressure to worship Darwinism, here are 3 stories of resilient refusal. If you're a young person, this one's for you. These are 3 scientists, heavy in their field, and they're putting up the opposite that Darwin and other professors that are taking that philosophical position about evolution. They're on the other side. They're believers. And they use science to prove their point. It's a heck of an article, and they do it in layman's language, so I can understand it well. So I would take a look at it, if nothing else, just for the article. But getting back to the text, we are in part 2 of In My Father's House, John chapter 14, verses 2 through 3. I think I'm going to take your lead, Eric, and go at a pace where I'm not feeling rushed. And if we can't finish, then I will point you to a website where you can catch the rest of the sermon. So let's start now. Let me read John 14, The backdrop is this. It's the night before the cross. Jesus is getting ready to tell these 12 that he's going to die. And he's going to the cross. He's going to be raised again. And then he's going to ascend to the Father. And these guys unravel now because they're losing him. And that's sort of a quick backdrop. And then he tells them in verse 1, don't let your hearts be troubled. Trust in God, trust in me also. Basically, the word heart is soul. It's referring to that in the Greek. And the word troubled is anxiety. So they're very anxious. And then our text is verses 2 and 3. In my Father's house are many rooms. If it were not so, I would have told you. I'm going there to prepare a place for you. And if I go and prepare a place for you, I will come back and take you to be with me, that you also may be where I am. This is a huge, huge statement. More next week as we move into the a new part of verse 3. But let's talk about this one. Everything in life today in this world is temporary. It's passing. There's nothing. There's everything is. There's no certainty at all. There's uncertainty. We never know what's going to happen. But for the Christian, within you is something that is bigger than life in this world. It's imperishable. It's called the soul. We are passing in our earth suit, our body, but the soul doesn't. In fact, where am I getting this from? This is my intro. It's 1 Thessalonians 5:26. I won't read it, but you got it. It basically gives a description of man by Paul in a prayer, and he talks about may your spirit, soul, and body be blessed. And so he's saying that man is a tripart being. Big theological discussion on that, whether it's bipart or tripart. Another position is that the soul and the spirit are one. Okay, let's take Paul's just for the sake of breaking it down. Spirit, soul, body. Look at the order that he gave there. Body is last, not first. And the body dies. It passes. Why? Genesis 2:17 talks about the fact that man fell in the garden, disobeyed God, and it's the result of sin. Two things happen. Immediately, the fellowship with God is broke. Did Adam and Eve die immediately? No, they didn't physically. It took them some time. And so now if you fast forward it to us, we are slowly dying. I was at the doctor's office the other day, and so he's looking at some stuff, and I said, so, am I dying, doctor? And he looked at me, and he said, we're all dying. And I started laughing, and that's exactly right. The earth suit's getting old, and it's going to go. The spirit and soul is that spiritual entity that does not die when the physical body dies. The soul is your mind, emotions, and will, your thinker, your feeler, your chooser. That's your real personality. And that spirit is that life spirit that bears witness, that the human life spirit, to our spirit, the Holy Spirit, when we're born from above. That goes on after. And now, so here's the question. What's the future of the soul? The spirit. In fact, though, more importantly, in our context, I thought you said, Pastor Ananias, that the issue was anxiety in verse 1. I did. That's the issue. And Jesus said in the three commands, don't let your heart be troubled, trust in God, trust in me also. Those are all commands, imperative tense. Why does Jesus talk about in my Father's house, in verse 2, if the issue is anxiety, in verse 1. Right. Jesus is going to show them how to handle anxiety by starting first with trusting God. Well, I thought they were believers. They are. but he's reminding them of something. We're going to work through it. How do you, well, I do trust in God. What do you, can you be more specific? Yeah, reflect on who he is. Look at some of his names, Elohim. That's plural. So you got the Trinity there, but it's creator, Jehovah. It is the verb being, existing. Jehovah Jireh, the God who provides. Jehovah Shalom, the God of peace. So he's saying, trust in God. Remember who he is. Then he comes right back and says, trust in me also. And we can go through those names with Christ. I mean, there are 868 in the Bible. And you reflect on them, the bread of life, the most holy, the truth, the word of God, the Prince of Peace, the Savior of the world, the wonderful counselor, the Lamb of God. It's reflecting on those truths. That's all verse one. Now in part one, we looked at these two verses, two and three, and what Jesus starts to do is teach these guys to have the proper biblical worldview. Don't piecemeal your worldview and focus on your trial. What was their trial? He's leaving. What were they going to do? Their world's turned upside down now. They love this guy. They've been with him for 3 years. They've seen stuff no human being has ever seen, nor will they ever see again until he comes back. And so now, their whole world is caving in. But he tells them to look at the big picture. The real is what I called it. The future of your soul. That's why in verse 2, he shifts and says, in my Father's house. And so they're upset because he's leaving. He's going to die. He's going to be raised again. He's going to the Father. And what does Thomas say? We don't know where we don't know the way. And Jesus goes, come on, Thomas, I'm the way, the truth, and the life. Philip then comes, thank God for these guys, because we're just like them. Philip goes, show us the Father. You show us the Father, we're cool. We're good now. And he said, if you've seen me, you've seen the Father. He wants to bump up their proper focus. And what they forgot about, and Christians do it today, is the next life. In fact, to ask the viewing audience that are believers, how often do you think of that? How often do you think about that next life, what it's like, those treasures above? This life is transitory, it's temporary. Anxiety and fear that they were going through is a small part. And the next life is way bigger. It's the future of the soul. And when you can put both together, now you got the right approach. And then the byproduct is going to be peace dealing with the anxiety. And he's going to walk them through it. But it's this inner life that exists within us now that will lead you to the next life. And that is what the object lesson is. Introductory comments. What we did today is take last week's sermon, the one point. Well, we had one, and it was this as a review. Life in this world is only to be understood finally in the light of the next world. So what are you saying, Pastor Ananias? I'm saying life in this world can only be mastered as we have a right view of the next world. Most people, even Christians, you hear it all the time, listen to their conversations. Oh, I'm stressed, I'm this, and the world overwhelms them, this world. And the biblical view, which Jesus is going to walk through, it's amazing. I can't even wait for next week. I'm just learning so much. But the biblical view is having the right angle, the right perspective, looking at the big picture and not focusing on a piecemeal part, which is our trials. But getting the bigger picture, that then the byproduct becomes a quiet heart. And who's a good example of it? Well, Jesus is our first one, Hebrews 12:2. It says that he's going to the cross, he's going to endure the cross, but he had joy in it. Why is that? I mean, he already said, if there's any other way this thing can go by me, Father, let it do it. I don't want to do it. Almost was praying and it was sweats of drops of blood, like, that's pressure. And yet he's saying, for the joy set before me, what was he looking at? The next life. The same situation the disciples were in, Jesus was in. His perspective was correct. Theirs was not. And so when you look at, well, what joy was awaiting him? Being with the Father. Okay, being home. Yeah. And that's exactly what he's teaching these guys to do. When we fast forward it, did they get it? They all got it. At the moment, they're struggling. But the right view is huge. And I would challenge a Christian today, whatever you're going through, if you focus on problem-centered counseling, you're never going to get there. That's a Freudian approach. If you take the biblical approach, then you put it in perspective. I'm talking about Christians now. Between the two worlds, the physical world and the spiritual world, and how you face your pressures of life, then you will master and control the world down here and its pressures and trials of life. Remember last week we talked about a guy wanting to hurdle, a hurdler, and nobody walks up to the hurdle and stops and then tries to do a vertical over it. You run to get to it. You gain momentum. Well, when Jesus says, trust God, look at him, look who he is, trust me, look at the miracles, look at what I've said, look at who I am, that's gaining the momentum. That's running down the track. Now you got the obstacle, the anxiety or the worry, whatever your trial or pressure is, now you can leap to hurdle it because you have the momentum. That's the picture. The second example of this is Paul. In Romans chapter 8, verse 36, you know what he says? He's telling these Romans, these Christians, we are sheep. We who? Them. Those guys. We are sheep being led to the slaughter. Well, that's real encouraging. And then he goes in verses 37 through 39 and talks about nothing can separate me from the love of God. Not demons, not angels. I mean, he's covering it all. He's covering things in this world. He's covering things in the next world. And he's saying nothing separates me from God's love. He had the right worldview, both worlds. He didn't just focus on this one. I think the problem today with Christians is that we tend, and I'm guilty of it too, we tend to focus on our life here and think very little of the next life. And I'm not saying Paul is saying you're not going to have problems. We're going to have them. It's part of living down here. But the other part of it is get the perspective correct on the other life, and then you can handle any trial that you're faced with. Paul made a comment. I never forgot it. I heard it from, it was one of my professors in seminary, but probably the greatest preacher I've ever heard in my life. And he made the comment, I never forgot it. We were talking about Philippians, and it's Philippians 1, verse 21 and 23. And he made this comment, I never forgot it. He said, the simplest worldview of living and dying that he ever heard was from Paul. So let me read it for you. For me to live is Christ. To die is gain. And in verse 23 of the same chapter, he makes this comment. This is huge. I am torn between the two. I desire to depart and be with Christ, which is better by far. So here you go. Both perspectives, best worldview I've ever heard in my life, from whether it's secular philosophy class, usually those, it's a 20-page deal and you can't understand what the dude is saying. This is too simple, and it covers both of them, living and dying. And dying, now we go back to verse 2, takes us to the next life, in my Father's house. That's our theme. That's a quote from Jesus. And he's saying, you have that perspective, you can endure, guys. You're not going to unravel. Why? Because you're certain what awaits you. Paul was so certain about where he was going and who Christ was and who God was that he was ready. And he took a lot of junk, a lot. And he kept coming. And so, where do you get your calmness and peace from? That would be a question. Paul had it based on where he was going. He knew what was awaiting him. And that's true of every single saint. Now we start our next principle, Roman numeral 2. The most important thing for us to concentrate on in this life that we have here is the soul. Why is that? Because the soul, it gives us that aerial view, if you will, bigger picture. Life isn't just here on this physical earth. So you concentrate on the soul because it's bigger than life in this world. Life in this world passes. In fact, this world is going to pass. And the soul, it doesn't die. So we've gone to enough funerals that you can vet me on it. We've seen what dead people look like. They do die. The earth suit, that body doesn't move, doesn't talk, doesn't laugh. You give your best joke, stay stiff. Why is that? The soul's out of there. Spirit is out of there. The soul is imperishable. And life in this world isn't. So it's bigger. The second point, subpoint we had is that what matters then is the inner life of ourselves. It's eternal. And that's what's critical. So we should concentrate on it. And now look what Jesus is doing. He's telling them that. You guys are sweating the anxiety.
12: You think we lost you, Pastor?
11: I can hear you. Can you hear me? Hello?
13: Go ahead, Pastor. Keep going. I think they lost connection.
11: Oops. Hello?
13: Hi, Pastor. Hello? Go ahead and you can keep talking.
11: I think we lost.
12: I think we're back now.
11: You hear me? Okay. Didn't know what happened.
10: I think I did that, guys. I apologize. I was trying to put a chat in. And I may have cut everybody off. I don't know how I got that power, but I don't want it.
12: We need to work on that.
13: We're okay. Everything is
11: all
13: good.
11: All right. How am I doing on time, Eric? I need to wrap it up?
12: You're doing okay. Maybe do another 5 minutes or so.
11: Okay, mm-hmm. 5 minutes. I'll look at the clock
10: for a question, comment.
11: What was that?
10: I got a question or comment, but we'll do that towards the end. I got a question or comment about the world issue.
11: Okay. Let me just go a couple of more minutes, and then we'll handle the comment, and then you can get the rest of the sermon on a new site. I've been giving you guys the wrong site. So here's what I was saying. Look what Jesus did. He took the 12 and gave them an aerial shot. He said, "In my Father's house." In other words, gentlemen, the next life, you'll be with me. I'm going to prepare a place for you. Don't be anxious. Think big picture. Well, no wonder Psalms 23 verse 6 makes a huge comment. It actually reinforces the comment that Jesus is making in John 14:2. And here's what it says in that verse. It says, I will dwell in the house of the Lord forever. That's right. It's the same point. And this is what Jesus is pushing. Second subpoint under this is the Lord makes it very clear when he's pushing the long view of life. And I'm saying this, I'll give you a proof text. When he was sending his disciples out to preach the gospel, they were afraid. They were apprehensive. Anxious even. Why? Because he told them, it's possible that because of your preaching the gospel, men may actually kill you, but don't be afraid. Well, where am I getting it from? Matthew chapter 10, verse 28. And he makes a huge comment that lines up with us. Matthew chapter 10, verse 28. Here's what it states, gentlemen. Do not be afraid of those who kill the body, but cannot kill the soul. Rather, be afraid of the one who can destroy both the soul and body in hell. And so enemies, he's saying, may destroy your body, but they can't touch your soul. Big picture, see? And not just here. And then you remember the rich young fool? I give you the text for the audience. I won't read it. Luke 12, 19 through 20. This guy, and I ran into a guy the other day, and he's saying, you know, I'm blessed. Now, he's not a Christian. Non-Christian people tend to throw that term around. I feel blessed. I'm blessed. Okay, and he's telling me I got all the money I need. My wife and I, home's paid for. We're just enjoying life. That's what the rich fool said. And he said, you fool, tonight your soul's required of you. That takes me to point three. And I'll probably stop here, Eric, so I don't cut into Dr. Dale Corr's time. I can give you the new site for the rest of the sermon if you want it. But go ahead, EZ. You had a question.
12: Yeah, yes, sir. Yeah. Not kick us off the air. Go ahead.
10: Be careful. No, okay. we're gonna get that information. I think that the thing we put on the website with the YouTube channel and stuff like that, it takes us right there to all of the sermons. So I know that's one of the sites, but you can give us the correct site in a moment when we get into the transition. But the question I have, Doc, is, and you know of this situation because you and I talked about it. We talked for a little while because we both kind of into sports, different sports. You know, I'm into a real sport. You still under that sport where they have that big bat and they play defense. But we're in a sport, the game of golf, hint, hint. And that time we was talking about what is the worst thought you should have, what is the world view you should have about your opponent. Well, because golf is a game where you don't play any defense, baseball, football, all that stuff is a game that you play defense. It just so happened to me and my golfing son, and I won't say his name, you know, just give him a break, but I'll put him on blast next time. We had a discussion about I'm not championship material because I don't have that killer mentality. And I'm going like, well, this is a game of golf. Nobody plays defense. I mean, who am I going to kill? You know? And so he gave me that little goofy look on his face, as he always do. I won't say his name, so you don't know who he is. But he said that you have to have a killer instinct. You got to want to kill your opponent. You got to want to beat them. Well, fast forward the tape. We had a tournament this weekend, and he played on Friday, and I played earlier today. And he won his portion of his flight. And I was out there keeping score for him because I'm, you know, pushing my scoring system, and they know about it. And he did a fine job with his killer mentality. I mean, he had an attitude, you know, just all the killer stuff. But nobody was playing defense on him. He was playing against the course. This is golf. This ain't football. But anyway, fast forward the tape. I played earlier today. I had an attitude whereby you just read Hollywood about for me to live for Christ, but to die is gain. Well, I try to exemplify that on the golf course. I got people for 4 or 5 hours of my life and their life. I want to exemplify that type of attitude And golf is a perfect sport to do it in because you're not going against those guys. So the worst thought you should have, Hollywood, is neutral, as I taught you, you know, but you haven't gotten it yet. So anyway, my golfing son won his division. I had a situation today where I died to myself because the guy hit the wrong ball. And so I drove way up there to get the ball for him on the second hole, came back, and gave him the ball to place back, but he got like a two-stroke penalty. Well, I knew where my ball was when I hit my ball, but when I went up there and sacrificed myself, I couldn't find my ball. So I got a penalty. And guess what happened at the end? Him and I came in first and second place. He beat me by one stroke, but it cost me two strokes because I lost the ball by helping him out. Did I just die to myself? So that those type of examples, but my attitude was not what my golfing son attitude should be. I always help people. I'm like a caddy. But the issue was that just made me laugh because the worldview you have, are you playing it out in your everyday life activities, Hollywood? That's what I want to get at. Can you stress to the people how important it is, not for us just to talk this Christianity stuff, but to have the worldview that manifests itself in your daily life? So thanks for putting
11: that. Everybody has a worldview, whether they articulate it or not. And their worldview is played out by their behavior. Now, we're still fallen creatures. We have a remnant of that fallen nature, even after we're born from above. So we do have the flesh. That's one of our enemies, the world and its thinking, you know, and of course, Satan himself. So those three enemies are coming at us. But for the Christian, Jesus said, by our love, they'll know, the world will know that we're from him. And that's action. The Greek word there is agape that he's talking about. It's not a feeling. It's a verb. And it's action. And so that's doing. And that's probably for us as believers, no matter who you are, the only Bible a lot of unsaved people will read will be our lives, not what we say, but what we do. And it will speak volumes, you know, to people. So we all have a worldview. I think a lot of times it may be skewed. And I think what I'm learning here in John 14, it's amazing. The stuff that's going to come down the pike in these next three or four verses, I'm like, why am I just learning this now? But a lot of times, and for me, this is me now talking, the balance of the worldview needs to incorporate both, you know, this world and the next. And I didn't get a chance to get into it for my last two points, but my third point is the main function and purpose of life in this world is to prepare us for the next world.
10: Next world. Yeah.
11: You know, you can catch it on the, you know, at the site, but that's the whole point. It's living. It's how we're living. And, you know, today you have a lot of people that, oh yeah, I believe in Jesus. Well, again, let me just reiterate, the demons do too, James said. So if it's a personal relationship with Christ, that's the thing, not an abstract relationship where, oh yeah, I believe in this guy, Jesus. That means nothing. It's, you have to have a intimate personal relationship with him, and you can't get to God unless you go through him. Then it plays out in your lifestyle. James said it, show me a guy that has faith and I'll show you a guy that lines it up with his works. You know, they reinforce the profession. Did I lose you? Oh.
10: No, okay. We're.
11: Okay. Yeah, they reinforce the profession. And so it's huge. Sports, now, on the other hand, we had this debate, Easy. I tell you this. Do I have time to tell you a 30-second story?
10: Yeah, go ahead, brother. Go ahead.
11: 30 seconds. So I'm watching my daughter at the national championships, the youngest one. And this one competitor that she's going up against, I see her go over to her. I'm sitting in the stands, and they're in the area where the athletes are. before they each go on and hit the floor. And I see her say something and walk away, and I wasn't happy. And but she's an adult. We're talking about it later, and we're laughing about it. But I said, so what was the dialogue? And she said, I told her good luck, you know. And I said, why would you tell her? And she says, Dad, I said, Athena, it's head game. And I said, you're giving her an edge, because if I'm her and you come up to me and tell me that, you're afraid of me. And I said, so now I have it in my head. Okay, I'm good. I got her. And so we have this competitive issue, EZ. You and I talked about it before. And I don't know. That's a struggle for me.
10: We're not going to bore the listening audience with our stuff. But it's biblical. We'll come back and discuss it again. And we'll come back on the air and give the results. Because in roller skating, there is no defense also, my brother. So we'll talk about that later. So once you go and let the people know how they can participate in getting more of Pastor Ananias.
9: Yeah, yes, you said you had a new information for the website. So please give us that.
11: Yeah, I really apologize to the audience. I'm in the caves when it comes to this. The best way, I was sending you to the wrong place. The best way to get us is go to YouTube, as EZ said, and plug in Olivet, Olivet, Baptist Ventura. And what will come up, the channel will come up. You do it on YouTube, that channel will come up. You can click on that channel, Olivet Baptist Ventura.
10: No. Olivet Baptist Church Ventura.
11: No, I think you can do Olivet Baptist Ventura.
10: Yeah, okay, well, you can. Gotcha. Okay, all right, cool. All right, my bad.
11: Yeah, and then you click on that channel, and then you can go, if you want, you can hear the whole service, or you can immediately go to Sermons Only, and a playlist will come, and you'll see the date and the title of each sermon.
10: Yeah, Wes does a fine job, Pastor Hollywood. He does a fine job on that website and stuff you guys got going on.
11: Yep, he does. So that's it. Oh, Wednesday night we have a Bible study, second, third, and fourth Wednesday of every month, 7 to 8. Outline totally is provided. We are going through a new book, 1 Thessalonians. Sunday, 10:30, the service starts. It's live stream. Outlines are provided for that as well. Fill in the blank, and you can download those. And like I said, we're going through John 14 right now. 10:30 to whatever. Yeah. All right.
9: All right. I believe we have Dr. Del Cora on. I don't know if you guys want to say hello to each other as we hand each other off. It looks like Dr. Del Cora is driving.
10: Where is he at? Is he on an airplane?
14: How do you know that?
10: I mean, because you flipped upside down.
9: You might want to.
10: On Facebook.
9: There he is.
10: There he is. Oh, you just clicked on. That's a smart move.
14: Can't see what I'm doing.
9: Well, we see you're driving, I think.
10: All right, Hollywood, we'll say hi to your teammate there, and we can let you go, and then we can get on with the show.
11: Yes, sir. Dr. D, welcome again. And I think all you guys are just world travelers, all three of you all, man. I just feel privileged. I just feel privileged to be a part of you guys. But welcome, and pass the baton on to you, my brother.
14: Cool, man. Thank you. Thank you very much.
9: God bless you, Pastor.
11: Thank you, Eric. All right, Easy.
10: Hey, Eric, why don't you invite Dr. Del Cora, if he's in a position to do so, we can help him out if he needs our help, to let the people know how they can participate while we're on this note about giving, because ministries need to hear from you guys, man. We were short. We are still a little short, and I'll let them know about that. But Dr. Del Cora, why don't you go ahead and let the folks know how they can participate and help in your ministry?
14: Yeah, best way to help the Ministry of Department of Christian Defense, which I'm in the director and president. We've been in faithful service since the, I think the late 90s, 1999. But I just got back from Washington, D.C., And as you know, Daryl went to the Bible Museum, and in preparation for we're doing some ministry things out there. But I'm going July. I'm going to London and Nigeria. So the only way that we actually make it is from the people of God donating, as the Lord leads, to Department of Christian Defense, to this ministry. And if you want to help further the gospel of Jesus Christ, to further what we do at pastor conferences, at general conferences, equipping Christians to go out and evangelize all around the world. And look, Nigeria is probably the hardest trip we do. And not only for hostility, meaning the people out there hate Christians, there's a lot of Muslims out there, but we need your prayers first and foremost. But if you like to contribute, if you like to participate in the ongoing work of Department of Christian Defense, go to the website, christiandefense.org, christiandefense.org, and there's a little tab that says support us. Click that. Two ways to give. Two ways to donate. We are a 501c3 nonprofit organization. You can give by PayPal, give one time or ongoing, which is whatever you see fit. And you can give, or you can give by Zelle. Zelle. So we'll see a little.
10: Sorry, Doc. Bill. We don't have no bell yet.
12: Yeah, no bell tonight. You know, sorry.
14: So you can give by Zelle. And we covet your prayers, I would say first and foremost, but if you like to do that, christiandefense.org, that's the way you can give. And we really appreciate the giving, because that's how we make it. That's how we, you know, purchase airplane tickets. That's how we translate books and do everything that we do. I don't get paid for most of the stuff I do, and but the Lord takes care of me, and so I appreciate whatever you can give. Thank you.
10: Appreciate it, Doc. And Doc, I owe you a personal apology. I was actually on my way to come see you out there. I had already made plans. I think I almost had my room out there in D.C. And I was going to come, but because I was supposed to go to North Carolina to a wedding on Friday. And I just want to say congratulations to Mr. Clifton and Shannon and Mrs. Shannon Tobias out there in North Carolina. They got married. Janet and Will's baby girl. Got married. I've known that young lady since she was like 2 years old. So I missed the doggone wedding. I missed a barbecue on Saturday at the house. But I'll be going back down there this week to see if I can get my plate. I know my wedding plate is gone. So me and the wife kind of juggle with how we're going to get down there. So long story short, I didn't go, but I want to mention their name. Congratulations to them on their nuptials. And may they have a beautiful, beautiful life together, and many children of the Lord will bless them with. Now, that's the way I feel about it. So that's Mr. Clifton and Mrs. Shannon Tobias. There you go, North Carolina. So,
12: with that said, I want to give the number. And it looks like tonight we have a mobile Bible answer man tonight as he's traveling there. The number is 888-995-5552. Once again, 888-995-5552. If you want to start calling in with your questions or whatever you want to talk about, that number again, 888-995-5552. Okay, go ahead, gentlemen.
10: Let me get this important information, because we got about another 4 minutes before the top of the hour. No, we got about 10 minutes, don't we?
12: We got something important to do in between that time, exactly. So make it quick.
10: Exactly. So I'm going to take a little bit of time to make sure that people understand that by supporting Hollywood ministry is great. Christian education is great. But y'all got to support the parents. We are the parents of those two ministries on this particular platform. That's Living by the Word Ministries, Bible Information Brokers. We need to hear from you financially. Bail notwithstanding, here's what I'm going to just encourage everyone to do. I was thinking about this, I've been thinking about this long and hard. The bottom line to everybody's situation in giving is you have to consider your situation. People can make the same amount of money. Well, a person can be a basketball player, got a professional contract, making $10 million a year, but he got 10 kids he got to support. Another basketball player can be making that same $10 million a year, and he doesn't have any kids to support. Two different situations on how they give. Now, I use that hyperbolic situation because none of us can relate to having $10 million a year. I don't think we can on this phone. I kind of check y'all background. So the long story short is, examine what your situation is, give generously, and consider the Lord first. You take those principles, put them together, give generously, examine your situation, and then give to the Lord first and give generously, you apply those principles to your life, no ministry that you're associated with, if you listen to our ministry, will go without their needs met. No ministry would do that

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3: 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Put in the subject matter questions and then ask your question. Make your comment. We will receive that and process it, whether on the show live or we'll have it answer you back by way of email. 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Eric?
4: Thank you, Daryl. Want to take some time. We haven't done it in a while. We've had a segment in the past on the show called EHS segment, Eric's highlight segment. There's actually a couple of different meanings for that. One is my initials, is Eric's highlight segment, and then the other one we use is Every Heart Saved. But today we're almost at the break, but I wanted to bring that segment up just for a little bit here to
3: Eric.
4: What we do is we ask people to contact Eric, us with different
3: Eric,
4: ministry.
3: I gotta interrupt you real quick. We got about 6 more minutes left to the top of our break. We got to impose on Doc to give us his elevator gospel message right now, and we can talk more about the gospel.
4: Can we do that after the break? Though we'll have plenty of time after the break.
3: Well, we want to get it on the first hour. Remember, we talked about that. We want to always get the gospel in the first hour for the 6 and 7
4: broadcast. Gotcha.
3: Appreciate it, Doc. You with us?
5: Sure am.
3: Give us that open air evangelism right to the gospel. Let's get right to it. Take about 2.5 minutes, 3 minutes to give the gospel.
5: Hey, the gospel. It's not as scary and not as complex as some people think. The gospel is simply defined, as Paul defined it. We always go to the Bible for definitions. It's simply trusting in Christ, trusting in his work, trusting in his, not only his cross work, but keep in mind, he lived the perfect life on our behalf, on behalf of his believers. He actually fulfilled that which Adam broke. Adam, do this, and Adam didn't, right? He sinned. And there was something called a covenant of works. To get to heaven, you have to be perfect. You have to be perfect. Nobody can make that. No one can be perfect. So that was the whole idea behind the law, pointing to Christ. There's someone who lived the perfect life on our behalf. And there's someone who took the sins of his people on himself, took the curse on the cross. That's what it means by we're saved by his blood. He died on the cross. He took the sins. He took also the wrath that was due our account. In Romans 5:9, it says, having now been justified by his blood, by his cross work, we have been saved through his life, but it says we're saved from the wrath of God. No one's innocent unless you have faith in Christ Jesus. Put your faith in Jesus Christ. He was God in the flesh. We worship a triune God. Jesus says those who worship God must worship him in spirit. And what? In truth, you must have the right God. Jesus Christ in his cross work, which was the very, very ground of our declaration of righteousness. We're justified through faith alone. He was physically resurrected from the dead. He was physically resurrected from the dead 3 days later after he was crucified. He was resurrected, proving not it didn't make him God. It didn't make him the Messiah, the resurrection. It proved he was God. It proved the Messiah. He was resurrected, ascended to God the Father. And the Bible says clearly in so many places, there's no other name under heaven given to men by which they must be saved. If you put your faith in Christ, trust him for your salvation. We're saved by faith alone. Roman Catholics are simply wrong. It's not by the merit of your own works. It's through faith alone. If you put your faith alone in Christ Jesus and trust him for eternal life, yes, and believe that

0: He was God in the flesh, resurrected Savior. The Bible says you will cross over from death to life, and nothing can separate you from the love of God that is in Christ Jesus.
1: Amen. Amen. Amen. Thank you, Doctor.
2: All right.
1: So if I can continue, I was mentioning the EHS segment, and we encourage people to contact us with the ministries or however they're serving the Lord. They want people to know about it. And today we are going to have a little bit differently. I want to introduce a singer and songwriter. Her name is Jennifer Colleen. She's actually one of the worship leaders at my church, at Core Church. And she's written a beautiful song called Wait on the Lord. And we're going to hear the song after the break. I'll give information on how they can contact her or hear more of her music or songs. Brandon, if you don't mind, if we can bring it in. This is Jennifer Colleen, Wait on the Lord.
2: Amen.

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0: Living by the Word Ministries presentation of the Bible Information Brokers. I wanted to jump in there and apologize to Jennifer. We've got a lot of noise in the background there. I know Jennifer is listening tonight. I don't know, Brandon, if you can do something about that. But once again, that was Jennifer Colleen. You can catch her on all the medias at Jennifer Colleen Official. That's J-E-N-N-I-F-E-R Official. I'm sorry, J-E-N-N-I-F-E-R colon, C-O-L-I-N Official. That's Facebook, YouTube, Instagram. You can catch her there. Beautiful song. Now, I apologize. We kind of had some audio difficulties there with it, but hopefully we'll get that straightened out. With that, gentlemen, first of all, let me give you the number for folks to call in. That number is 888-995-5552. Once again, 888-995-5552. We still there?
1: Yes, we are. Hey, Doc, you know, you sound nice and kind and gentlemanly. Eric is when something goes wrong with one of his friends' stuff we try to help promote. But then when we mess up a little bit, he's ready to hang up on us and chastise us all on the open air. I mean, I'm a grown man. I can take it. But I just want to point that out. I want that same energy when we need a little grace and love.
0: When was the last time that happened? I haven't even had control of the phones in quite a while. But nevertheless.
1: No. No, you got to control the mic. That's bigger control. You got to control the mic. You're the main man. You're the big chair man now. Shut up. What are you talking about? But anyway, hey, Doc. How was the trip, man? Talk to us about the trip, if you don't mind.
2: Oh, yeah. I mean, the do you hear me okay?
0: Yeah. Loud and clear now, obviously out of your car.
1: He's right there. Right there is what I'm talking about, Doc. Right there is what I'm talking about.
2: Yeah, of course. I sound much better. Yeah, the trip was, you know, I stayed with some friends. I work with the ministry, but the trip was very nice. One of the things that was primary in that this they have this Bible museum. They've had it for about 10 years. And one of the best things is the mosaic floor in the Bible museum. What the mosaic floor is, and it was discovered about 2004, 2008, between that period when a prison in Megiddo was under construction. Listen to this, under construction, and a large mosaic floor, right, was unearthed. Like when they had the prisoners renovate this prison. So as they were renovating, digging up the floor, they found this beautiful mosaic floor under the prison floor. And it was discovered that this was the remains of a Christian prayer house, the earliest ever found. And it dates, and this is undisputed. I mean, no one denies the date. It's easier to date these things. AD 230, right? And we have these inscriptions on the mosaic floor. And people can look it up if they want to see the inscriptions. But like one of the inscriptions was a centurion. It was written as thanking the centurion for putting his own money and financing this Christian prayer house. They were actually financing this Christian prayer house. And another inscription talks about four women were involved in the construction of it. Then there was another inscription about the guy who actually constructed it, who made the mosaic in the middle of this huge floor. It's pretty large, but in the middle of it, and it's perfectly preserved, are Christian fish. And we know what the ikluth, right, the word for fish, it's the acronym Jesus Christ, Son of God, Savior, is in the middle of this floor. But here's the thing that is most impressive in one of the, and this is probably preserved the best in this engraving, one of the inscriptions on this early third century mosaic floor contain what is called the Nomina Sacra. That is the divine name in the Greek manuscripts of the New Testament. For the first at least 300 years, all the manuscripts, when it would write Jesus or Son of Man or Holy Spirit or Lord, those sacred names, the authors or the scribes would abbreviate them. They would normally put it in a contraction form, like the first letter and the last letter. So the word, in other words, the word God, right? In the early third, for 300 years, the word God, when you would read it in the earliest Greek manuscripts, most likely how the authors of the New Testament wrote it, here's what you would see. You would see the first letter of the word Theos for God, and then the last letter, the sigma, the S. So you would see the theta and the S with an over bar over it. This tells you that this is talking about the true God. You know, normally you would differentiate from false gods. But this also did it with the word Lord, the word cross, and all these other holy word or sacred words. And what we have in this inscription, we have this, and I'll read it. It literally says, the God-loving Ekeptus. That was a lady's name. So, and what this lady did, she donated a Lord's Supper table. And she writes, the God-loving Ekeptus has offered the table, and here's the inscription, what it says, offered the table to God Jesus Christ as a memorial. She refers to Jesus as God Jesus Christ. Each of those words, God and Jesus and Christ, were all abbreviated with the over bar, God Jesus Christ as a memorial. Now, why this is amazing? Because it shows that Christianity, the idea of worshiping Jesus as God, the activity, was not made up in the fourth century with Constantine and the Council of Nicaea, like so many non-Christian groups and skeptics believe. No, this is 230. Nicaea was 325. So this is almost 100 years later, showing this is art. Aside from the scripture, this is some of the earliest evidence that the Christian worshiped Jesus as Jesus Christ as God with the nomina sacra there. And so anyways, this mosaic floor is a beautiful testimony of the God that we worship, Jesus Christ as God in the flesh.
1: Now, Doc, when you mentioned that about the first initial, whatever it is, the Bible, the versions that we have of the Bible today, when they make that distinction between talking about the true God versus, you know, when they use the expression gods, when they're talking about like the prophets, the prophets of Baal, whatever it is, they use a small g, capital G. Can you explain to us, you know, sort of a, not an exhaustive, we're going to get a PhD in English, but can you explain to us why do they use the capital letters to express the one true God versus that, and when they use it in connection with Jesus, is there any connection with that as well?
2: Well, yeah, I mean, the word God can mean, like, even in the Old Testament, it can be false gods, it can be the true God, it can be mighty men, it can mean a whole host of things. In other words, in the Old Testament, everyone was, you know, Moses was called God to Pharaoh, was he not? Angels were called gods, not because they were God ontologically by essence, but they represented God, they were God's messengers, they were called gods. Mighty men were called gods. False gods were called gods. So, say we take the New Testament. Why is God capitalized? Well, the places where God is capitalized, obviously, because it's referring to the true God. Keep in mind, Daryl, in the early manuscripts, in the earliest manuscripts of the New Testament, all the letters were capitalized. All of them. All the letters were capitalized. And to make it even harder to read, not only were they all capitalized, there was no punctuation. That came later. That came later. Yeah. So, you know, I seen some of the earliest papyrus manuscripts, and they were, you know, it's not easy to read, but they were all capitalized. So in our translations, for instance, in John chapter 1, verse 1, it says, in the beginning was the Word, and the Word was with God, because that God is capitalized is referring to the true God. So the word Jesus Christ was always there in the beginning, and he was always there face to face in intimate fellowship with God the Father. He was with, says the word was with the God. There's an article there pointing to identity with the person of the Father. And then it says in John 1:1, see, because there's three clauses. And here's how it reads in Greek. And God, capital letter, because it's talking about the true God, and God was the Word. That's how it reads. Meaning, as to the Word's nature, he was the same essence as God the Father. There's no article there. It doesn't say the God was the Word. Because if John were to write that, he would be teaching that the Word is the Father. No, he takes out the art. He omits the article to tell you this. Hey, by nature, Jesus is God, but he's not the person of the Father, because it's expressing essence and not person. That's what normally an article will express, person. So it's capitalized throughout the New Testament, the word God and Lord, when it's speaking about the true God and the true Lord. It's certainly not capitalized when it's saying, sir, like you see a translation where it says, good day, sir, or sir, or meh, mm-hmm. right? Well, that word can mean Lord. That can mean, you know, it's translated kurios. Kurios can mean the true Lord, like God, or it can mean it's a polite way of greeting. So it's capitalized based on the context. Is it the true God, or is it a polite way of greeting when you talk about Lord? Same with God. There's false gods that are not, normally it's in the plural, that are not capitalized because it's talking about idols or false gods. The true God's capitalized. So that's why Lord and God would be capitalized at different places in Scripture to let you know this is talking about the true God.
1: Okay. Appreciate that, Doc. Brother Eric, we got any calls or anything we're going to deal with? You want to get that number out again?
0: Yeah, I'll give the number. We do actually have a call. The number is 888-995-5552. Once again, 888-995-5552. And we have a call from South Carolina, actually. Someone, Rachel, staying up late listening to the show.
1: Yeah, right now, South Carolina. We want to
0: bring Rachel up.
3: Hello.
0: Hello, Rachel.
3: Hello.
0: All the way from South Carolina. We're doing well. Thank you for staying up.
3: I was led by the Lord to stay up tonight and say greetings in the name of the Lord Jesus Christ from Rock Hill, South Carolina. And I've had the L.A. experience for 20 years and know the foundation ministry easy and, you know, everybody that had planted a lot in my life. But I'm asking a question tonight about is I'm in a place in my life the Lord has led me to really understand more biblically about the Holy Spirit. I think sometimes we don't always really understand the fullness of how he always speaks and brings us to Christ, of course, and we just need to really understand context-wise how even from the beginning we moved on the waters, how he moves in our lives. So if there's a scholarly reference or a series or something you think would be wonderful. I've done the Andrew Murray. I don't know if you know him. I thought he was very beneficial and someone, I guess, to that caliber.
2: So are you looking for a book on the Holy Spirit?
3: Yeah, I want something I finished a school in Pasadena. I think some people know that, but this is my own independent studies now that I'm not in academia, but I'm just thinking something very powerful that will illuminate.
1: Sure. You know what? If I can help, Rachel, if you don't mind, I love your question, and I don't want to take over your question, but I want to ask Doc and you if you guys can sort of like take us through maybe whatever time we want to take on this about the, I don't want to use the word journey, but how the Holy Spirit ties in, because it's almost like it's almost like the lost God. We don't know enough. We know enough, a lot about the Father, know a lot about Jesus, if I'm hearing you correctly, Rachel. But the Holy Spirit, we don't want no Casper the Friendly Ghost type thing. We want the true Holy Spirit of the Bible and how it plays and went from the Old Testament to the New Testament Christian life. Is that kind of where you're going with it, Rachel?
3: Yes. And just to really understand more about how he really, really shows us Jesus more than anything and empowers
1: the ministry of the Holy Spirit. The ministry of the Holy Spirit. Yeah.
3: Yeah.
2: Right. Right. Yeah. There's a few books. Actually, I'll give you a few. A good book is R.C. Sproul wrote a book called The Mystery of the Holy Spirit, and it's a doctrinal book, and it touches most of the important points. And R.C. Sproul's a good writer because he's not super complex, you know.
3: Right.
2: But also there's a book, it's a little more academic by Sinclair Ferguson. It's just called The Holy Spirit by Sinclair Ferguson. So those two are really good books. And I think first and foremost, people, I think sometimes it seems the Holy Spirit's like the uncle that's ignored at the family gatherings, you know, and it's not talked about. You don't hear much about the Holy Spirit. Now, of course, in charismatics, in charismatic churches, you'll hear a lot about it, but still you're not hearing about the actual person, the essence and who the person of the Holy Spirit is. And there's some, I think when you look at God, when you look at the Trinity, the Holy Spirit's co-equal. The Holy Spirit is a person. There's many things that the Holy Spirit does. He commands. Jesus says, pray to the Holy Spirit to send out workers to the harvest in Matthew and also in Luke. But also he was God and Lord. He's called God. He's called Lord in religious context, meaning ontologically, in essence, he was God. He was Lord. He's identified not only in Hebrews, but he's identified as Yahweh of the Old Testament. And we find in Scripture in the New Testament, also, he possesses divine attributes. He accomplishes divine works that only God can do. And also, he was worshipped as God. And I believe as Jesus talks about beseeching or pray to the Holy Spirit, that's a form of worship. Plus, he's in the baptismal formula. We're baptized into the name of the Father and the Son and the Holy Spirit. And he possesses personal attributes and characteristics affirming his personhood. Jehovah's Witnesses deny that he's a person, but they'll accept the Father's a person based on the same evidence that the Holy Spirit is a person. And he's distinct from the Father and Son. So I think when we look at the Holy Spirit, we should look at him as a person of the Trinity. And he's a self-aware subject. Look, people lied to him, right? Paul or Peter rebukes Ananias and Sapphira when he says, "You in Acts 5, you haven't lied to men, you lied to the Holy Spirit," because they kept back some of the money. And in verse 9, that's, you know, he talks about, Peter refers to the Spirit as the Spirit of the Lord. I think when we look at the Holy Spirit, we have to not only look at his benefits, of course, and people will focus on that some, but we do look at it. We should look at it as a co-equal, coexistent, co-eternal person. We can pray, and that's, I get this question all the time, Rachel. I get this question all the time. Who do we pray to? Well, if you look in the New Testament, they prayed to Jesus. John 14:14, Jesus says, "Pray to me." Paul says, "I prayed 3 times to take the thorn away," right? And the response was from the Christ, you know, "My grace is sufficient. My power is made perfect through weakness." Paul prayed. And then Stephen, when he was being martyred right before he died, he prayed to, he said he saw the Son of Man, but he prayed to, he acknowledges and he prays to Jesus Christ. So we see people praying to Jesus, but also we see people praying to the Father. Paul prays to the Father. Paul also, or Jesus instructs, pray this way, "Father, that's, you know, your name is holy." So Jesus instructs his disciples to pray to the Father, but also we have references with the Holy Spirit. We pray to all three persons. So I think it's important for Christians to understand that the Spirit of God was not a force, but he was actually a person that gives commandments. He was identified as Yahweh. He searches the hearts and souls of men. That's what it says, the spirit of man in 1 Corinthians chapter 2. And he abides with believers, Psalm 51:11. He abides with believers. And this is my favorite part. We see this in Romans chapter 8. It says, Paul says, when you don't know how to pray, it says the Holy Spirit is praying on your behalf. Paul says, No one really knows how to pray perfectly, right? Mm. We all say silly things when we're praying. We feel embarrassed sometimes. We have bad doctrines. Mm. But Paul says, you know, when you pray, not many of you, Paul says in chapter 8, not many of you know how to pray, but the Holy Spirit prays on our behalf with utterances, and he searches our hearts and minds. That's what it says in Romans 8:27. And he's presented as creator. You mentioned, Rachel, Genesis 1:2. Also Job 33:4 said the Spirit made the Holy Spirit made his spirit within him. In Psalm 104, I think it's verse 29 or 30, where the Spirit is presented as creator. And I think Matthew 28:19, that baptismal Trinitarian baptism formula is is an act of identification and unification to the triune God. So I think, you know, when we look at the
1: establishment of the church, Doc, what about the establishment of the church where he said Jesus told the people, the disciples, to wait until the Holy Spirit come upon you? And then in John 14, 26, yes, talks about the Helper, the Holy Spirit, whom the Father will send in my name. He will teach you all things and bring to your remembrance all that I have said to you. And can I put like a quick point, Rachel, before you commented what Doc just said, and Doc, you continue. I came out of a science of mind background when I was a grown-up before I became a Christian. So they got saved at a science of mind church, even though they didn't give an invitation. The issue about your conscience, you know, like my dad used to always have an expression, let your conscience be your guide, as it were, you know, sufficient is the word for your own consciousness sake. But the Holy Spirit in my consciousness sake, can you give some kind of connection? What is the connection there? I'm looking at what it says, bring all things to my remembrance, but my conscience about the moral fortitude of me as an individual. And I'm not just talking about me, I'm talking about everybody. How does that play with the conscience and the Holy Spirit?
2: The conscience of the Holy Spirit?
1: No, the conscience, your conscience in Holy Spirit.
2: Yeah. Right. Yeah, I think that the fact that the Holy Spirit brings us into remembrance, I think the Holy Spirit, you know, keep in mind, in we see this in Joel, or in chapter 12 of 1 Corinthians, it's the Holy Spirit that actually distributes gifts according to his own will. But the Holy Spirit bears witness also with us. And, you know, sometimes it's an area where we're not, you know, we don't have extreme detail in the scripture about how he bears, you know, how he bears with us or he connects with us in that sense. But one thing we know is when we're identified with the God of the scripture, we're identified with the Holy Spirit and the Father and Son, we're identified with them. And it's the Holy Spirit. And this is a really interesting point, because when Jesus was tempted, right, in the wilderness, in Mark 1:12, it says immediately the Spirit drove him out into the wilderness. So that is a means. It was the Spirit that drove him to the wilderness. You know, interesting, the same word is used in Matthew 9:38, that this phrase, he might send out the workers. The word send out, same base verb as the Spirit drove him, Jesus, out into the wilderness. But I think it bears, you know, the testimony of the Holy Spirit. He can certainly lead us. He can certainly preclude us. He can certainly lead us to do works that God prepared in advance for us to do. Sometimes it becomes subjective, but we know the role of the Holy Spirit. We know that the role of the Holy Spirit is, and there's many things that the Holy Spirit does. He can send workers out. Acts 13:2, we find that the Holy Spirit actually speaks, right? Acts 13:2. And we read that the Holy Spirit set apart to me Barnabas and Saul for the work to which I have called them. That means with Christians, he's sending us to different works, which he has called. And it's the Holy Spirit who sends out and calls ministry workers for the harvest. Right, we see that in you know, when it says send the harvest out, the Lord of the harvest. So you know, there's a lot that the Holy Spirit does. We should not ignore the Holy Spirit. First and foremost, He's God. He's God, the Holy Spirit, and we worship one God in triune. In other words, wherever God is, all of God is, all three persons.
1: Rachel, that's okay. You can make a comment. That's an excellent question. Fired us up here, Rachel. Good job, way out there.
4: Well, I'm very concerned about just the workings of the Holy Spirit in the church. If I'm understanding the role of church, we should be, of course, biblical, and the Holy Spirit always brings us back to that truth because it doesn't change. And it's applicable just as it was in the book of Acts. I think sometimes in church now, we're just more in the book of Numbers, but we need to get in the book of Acts. If you see what the early church did and Paul and the disciples and the people that were at Antioch where it started and everything, they just turned the world upside down for God. And I think we're kind of lulled into this this sleepy state of we're talented and we can do this and we're smarter now and we've got something where we don't even see ourselves at churches. I'm often kind of taken back that, you know, we want to be campuses now, which to me says something different than maybe what I think the Spirit wants to do, to be free and to lead us and anchor us to the word that we live by and the living word that became flesh and dwell among us. And we beheld his glory, the only begotten of the Father, full of grace and truth. That relational part of who we are and whose we are, I think the Spirit more than anything helps us to know who he is and what we should be doing as people of faith and people of grace and people of redemption. So as I look over what I'm studying now, and I'm trying to go from Genesis to Revelation and see who the Holy Spirit is in each entity of the lives of the people that he ministered to, worked through, and hopefully get a more context of where am I now and how do I walk this particular section of my faith in the lodge that I live with people here, yeah, in South Kakalaki. And also in the world, because I also have a music ministry. I do music in several different languages, and it's on a little YouTube channel, and I enjoyed the music that the lady sang. But I'm also saying I like to think in future time we're all going to be before God in Revelation, every tongue, kindred, people, language, praising God in the ultimate worship service. And I'm always somewhere in the future going to that. And the Spirit, I think, is very, very rudimentary and essential for us to see some of that now in this world when we worship God in Spirit and in truth.
1: Amen. Rachel, if you can give me a favor.
2: I think that's,
1: I'm sorry, Doc. Rachel, can you send to us your, can you send to us your YouTube channel with our email, livebyword@aol.com? And because I'll be contacting you, and a lot of people, Eric was talking about the EHS segment. And doing that, I have a whole thing. I'll be doing something called Theologically Sounds. And so I'm going to be using Doc in the music industry. I don't know if Doc can say or not, but Doc can be able to tell if it's exegetically correct or eisegetically correct. We're trying to keep it positive. So you know if it's eisegetically correct, it's wrong. But we don't want to say wrong. Yes. We want to use a nice bell that says it's eisegetically correct or exegetically correct. So send us that to her in our email address, and we'll be talking soon.
4: Okay, I think that's wonderful. And I do have a Zelle. My Zelle is faith.in.christ@yahoo.com. And I have U.S. Bank, which is banks out everywhere. So I have to send you guys
1: Look
4: something.
1: Look at her hustling us. And, Look at her hustling us.
0: I was going to say.
1: Send that stuff to me in an email before we have to push the button on you. Send that to me, livebyword@aol.com. Thank you, Miss Rachel from South Carolina.
0: Yes, thank you.
4: Okay. Well, God bless you. And if I'm up again, and I'll be chiming back because I'll get those books, and then anything else you can think of once you've got the email, send it to me because I'm hungry. I'm hungry. Praise like, Lord. You know, I need prayer, like I need air, and I need the Holy Spirit for that too. So, okay.
0: Amen. Amen. I love that. Thank you, Rachel.
2: Thank you.
0: All right. I think I got kicked off part of that, so I didn't get to hear everything. But
1: you know what? That's the second time I actually lost juice on one of my devices, so I put on the other device. So if I cut off Eric some kind of way, I was able to cut you off with me. That's good teamwork.
0: Yeah, I think you did.
5: They're going to take away your parking space, so very careful, okay?
0: Fortunately, you don't need it tonight.
1: You gave me some power I didn't know I had.
0: That's right. Yeah, we got to figure out how to take that away from him.
1: No, I like this.
5: The signal doesn't drop when you come in easy.
1: There you go. I got the power.
0: Yeah.
1: But anyway, 888-995-5552. Eric's about to say 888-995-5552. And I'm going to say livebyword@aol.com to send an email, just like Rachel's going to send me information in an email. Send me your ministry and stuff like that. I'll pass it over to Eric, and we'll see if you can qualify for the EHS segment. Eric?
0: You know, I wanted to say, I think when Pastor Ananias gave that information, it was wrong, because I went to what he said and what you were saying, and it was a different Olivet Baptist Church. So I think the original one we had was the correct one, and I know Brandon put it up.
1: Yeah, I double checked it. It was correct. I actually clicked the link that Brandon put up, and it worked. It took us all of his videos on the YouTube. So we get it together. We get it together.
0: And we didn't give did we give Dr. Delcor a chance to talk about the Christian Defense and how?
1: Yes, we did. In the transitions. Okay. Yes, we did, Mr. Memory Man. 140 years with me, years old.
0: Oh, here he goes again. Anyways, I'm sorry.
1: Hey, Doc, I got to get my shots in there where I can. Well, as the Spirit moves me, I got to get my shots in there.
2: Yeah, the Spirit moves. Yeah, that's one of the, I think, you know, that one of my favorite activities about the Holy Spirit is biblical inspiration, inspiring the authors what to write. We have to keep in mind when people say, I don't believe anything that's man created. You know, non-believers say that all the time, and they think that the men who wrote, you know, were just these men got together, decided to write, make up some stories about, you know, these New Testament authors. No, that doesn't work that way. And we read this in Second Peter, what it talks, it teaches inspiration, the content of Scripture, and it teaches who the source is. And I think verse 20. Peter says, knowing that prophecy, the no prophecy of Scripture is
1: private interpretation.
2: By the prophet's own imagination, right. You know, which means their own, the Greek says, explaining or interpreting. But it says in verse 21, for prophecy never has its origin in the will of man, never. But prophets, keep in mind, the New Testament authors were prophets in the sense they spoke from God. We think of prophets in the sense just predicting future events. Some were, you know, John, Paul, but just speaking for God is an act of a prophecy. Just speaking for God is an act of prophecy. And Peter says in verse 21, for prophecy never had its origin by the will of man, but prophets, though human, spoke apatheo from God. That means that's the source. So the New Testament author spoke apatheo from God. Being, I like this phrase, being moved or driven or carried along, participle there, by the Holy Spirit. And this is really the heart of biblical interpretation. They were moved using their own personalities. Paul had a different personality than Peter. They wrote differently, right? Using their own characteristics. The Holy Spirit moved them to write, carried them along to write what God, the Holy Spirit, wanted them to write.
1: You know, Doc, if I could, Eric, and if you don't mind, Doc, in an iron sharpening iron type mentality, I've heard you say to pastors quite often on our broadcast, since you came on the chain, that the pastor's got to get sharp. The pastor's got to sharpen up and, you know, start giving the gospel, start talking about the essentials of faith, you know, about the resurrection. I mean, let Christians know how to gospelize and gospelize right where you are and things like that. I want to ask you a question in regard to the Holy Spirit, since, you know, Rachel gave us this topic today, and it's an excellent topic to talk about. We can go on for hours, I'm sure, about it. But the question I have about is the way you teachers and the way you preachers, and I'm saying it as though I'm taking myself out of it, because I don't consider myself gifted in the area of teaching or preaching as far as that. I have, but my issue is this, that those that do call themselves teachers and those that do call themselves preachers, how much available, and this is the way I've understood it when I first came into Christianity. My understanding of what a teacher and a preacher is supposed to do is to study. Get all that you can on your subject matter you're going to be dealing with. Just do all that you're doing. And then after you did all these hours and hours of work before your sermon on Sunday or whatever day you guys meet to preach this word or to teach this word, you got to be able and willing to hear from the Holy Spirit to be able to drop all that you just did, all that work on, to be able to listen to the Holy Spirit, to be able to teach you some things that maybe you preached on 2 years ago, because somebody might be right there in the church or something that happened out of the church or the congregation, they need to hear it. So my question to you is a general big question. How does a preacher do all this work and then at the same time be prepared to hear from the Spirit of God that then he would go some other direction away from the sermon notes, the 3-point outline, all that kind of stuff?
2: Yeah, I think it's a synergistic approach. We do our best. And keep in mind, doctrine doesn't come from a spiritual voice that we lay in the couch and we're waiting for a voice. Unfortunately, many Christians really do have that view. Because here's the thing, it can become very subjective. You can feel something, you can really believe it's God, but maybe it's not God. That's why scripture, first and foremost, should be examined on all things. So, but I think hearing from the Spirit is synergistic. We do our best. We study material. And Peter says it's the ones who don't study that distort scripture, or literally in Greek, that torture the scripture. It's the ones that don't study that are, I love the Greek word in 2 Peter 3:16. He says Paul's letters, right, are hard to understand. And he says that amethase, the unstudied, twist to their own destruction, as they do other scriptures. So it's the unstudied that twist things in scripture. So we study, we look at look. Pastors have a job, just like any other occupation, whether it's you're an airline pilot or a doctor. Pastors have a job to study. If you can't study, please don't be a pastor. Don't mock the Bible. Yeah. And don't deceive people unknowingly because you're unstudied and sloppy. But we also, and here's the synergistic part, we pray to God the Spirit for direction, for what rewriting, how to present it. I do that all the time. I pray to the Spirit before I speak to give me boldness, to make my words clear, to say what you want me to say, things that I've studied, but that's how we do it. And you can't, you know, the Bible was meant to be studied, not read like a novel. I mentioned that point many times. I mean, the Bible, I know a lot of churches have read the Bible in 6 months, which is fine. You know, it's all God's word, but that's not a study method at all. It doesn't really help study. You just read it through. It's better to take small sections and study, or themes or verses and study it, you know, exegete it, get some good commentary, do the homework. Like doctors do when they go to medical school, right? Or pilots, do the homework. And because it's not going to happen, but while you're sitting on the couch and praying to God to, you know, whisper in your ear the right interpretation, that's how many false doctrines have been started. So I think it's a synergistic approach. We do our work and we pray in the Holy Spirit for boldness, for patience, for direction, and so on and so forth.
1: I like that word synergy. You know, that's my little, what's that thing that you put on your car? It's a little... the little sticker you put on the back of your car is where, I forgot what they're called, but, you know, my sticker on the back of the car where my soteriology is monergistic and sanctification is synergistic. I mean, I want to get those theologically correct things to say, and then the incorrect things and have people correct it. That's that whole game show I told you about, Doc, about, you know, eisegesis, exegesis. But let me just tap into one more thing on this same subject, right quick, Doc. The when the Bible tells you guys to study to show yourself approved unto God, a workman that needed not be ashamed, I want to emphasize need not be ashamed, but rather dividing the word of truth. I compare that as a married man, that when I first got married to my wife almost 28 years ago, she wondered why I look at her so much. I study her, and this is what I'm doing going here, because if the Lord is going to sit up there and tell me that my prayers may be hindered, if I don't live with my wife in an understanding way, at least my prayers will be hindered. I put that prayers to be hindered equal, if not above, what you guys got to go out there and teach with God's word and study it so that you won't be ashamed. I don't want my prayers being hindered to God and knowing my wife and living with her in an understanding way. Just like you guys would be ashamed if you go in that pulpit and just start spewing out some old warmed up biscuits you did 5, 10 years or sermons ago. That's the way I look at it.
2: Yeah, I mean, you know, I think it's interesting you say about synergism, monergism. Of course, it you know, I think naturally, whether you're a new Christian or not, I think naturally too many Christians like to see salvation and justification as synergistic. You do your part and God is your co-pilot. He does his part. You have Jesus as the beggar on the cross. He's begging people to believe him, and you got to do your part. You got to do the heavy lifting, and Jesus kind of makes the way. That's synergism. And we know in scripture that God justifies us alone. He calls us alone. He regenerates us alone. We don't cooperate in that. That would be Eastern Orthodox or Roman Catholicism, where man cooperates, as if sinful man who's dead in their sin can actually wants to cooperate. That's just not true. So yeah, I find in scripture, I think there's a vast amount of passages that show that in salvation, particularly justification and reconciliation, it's monergistic. What does monergistic mean? Well, you got the first compound word there is from moner or mono, which means alone. And then the other word comes from ergon, which means to work or energy. So it's God alone. So the question would be, is our salvation, regeneration and justification, is it God alone, or is it sin or soon together working, man and God? The graces of God alone. We say sola fide. It's faith alone. It's grace alone. It's grace alone. As Paul says, that is not of ourself. You know, by grace you are saved through faith, and that, the salvation, the grace and faith, is not of yourself, says Paul. It's a gift from God. Even Luther said that, right? Our justification is extra nos. It's outside of ourself. Our righteousness is outside of ourself. Whereas sanctification, right? What is sanctification? Dealing with progressive or practical sanctification, it's our godly life. We strive to obey the mandates in Scripture, and we pray to God that He helps us. And we know in Philippians chapter 2, when it says, work out your salvation, it doesn't say work for your salvation, but you're saved, you work out your salvation with fear and trembling. But then it says, but it's God working in you both to will and work according to His good pleasure. He doesn't leave us alone in our sanctification or our process of getting better at doctrine, getting better at Christian life. He doesn't leave us alone. He's energizing us. Just like Paul says, the non-believers are energized by the prince of the power of the air. Well, we're energized by the Spirit, God the Spirit. So yeah, I like that, you know, your bumper sticker. You know, our salvation.
1: Come to you and get those. I'm gonna use you as much as I can to get my little ministry out, because it's gonna be in the golf world. It's gonna be in the skill games world.
2: Let's get some bumper stickers that say that. You know.
1: I can almost hear Eric on Channel Brian now. There you go again with another idea.
0: Thank you.
1: For once, execute. See, I know you.
0: No, I want the bumper sticker that says "Get to the gospel as quickly as you can."
1: Now you want to take me and Doc's idea.
0: I want to give the number for people to call in, so we can let some other people hog Dr. Delcourt's time here. That number is 888-995-5552. We only have about 10, 12 minutes left on the show. But please call in 888-995-5552. Actually, I wanted to ask something, if you don't mind, Dr. Delcourt.
1: You gonna take my time up?
0: Anyways, it was actually Pastor Ananias earlier. He was saying that, I don't think you were on at the time. He was saying that a lot of Christians don't talk enough about the life after death on earth. And I kind of understand how a non-Christian would not, you know anything about that. But how can, as a Christian, I don't know if I'm posing the question right, not think enough about the afterlife when most of what we read in the Bible kind of says that.
1: Eric, were you talking about the time when Hollywood said, for me to die is gain? Is that what you were talking about?
0: It was actually a little before that, but that was a part of his response, his answer to it. Yeah.
1: Gotcha.
0: So what would you say about that? I'm sorry, Doctor, go ahead.
2: Yeah, no, I think dealing with death, I think there is a lot of non-Christians who either are unsure. It's frustrating when I talk to Christians who've been in church for several years and they're unsure of like doctrines, like they're unsure where they go or if they're going to be saved, because they're unsure if they're going to live the perfect life or live a life that's worthy of heaven. It always bothers me because I know their pastor. It bothers me that they're not getting teachings because their pastor just isn't teaching it. But I think Christians should be, you know, I think that's what the helmet of salvation is. I think the helmet of salvation is simply this. It's being assured, because it protects your mind, it's being assured of your salvation, of your assurance of Christ. I think that's very important. But I think, you know, when Christians, when they die, we know, you know, when we see the vast amount of passages dealing with this particular topic, it shows Christians are sealed. Christians at faith, they're justified. And Jesus said in John, I love the verse, John 5:24, when Jesus says, everyone hearing, that's a participle there, English translations, everyone who hears, but it really says everyone or the one hearing, everyone hearing my word and believing the one who sent me. Okay, so believing who God is, he's triune. Jesus says everyone hearing, everyone believing, right, has, and that verb has shows those, these are simultaneous action. Believing and having eternal life. Simultaneous. We're not waiting around to see what's going to happen. We're not Seventh-day Adventists, you know, see how we're going to be investigated, see if we made it. No. Whoever believes right now and is hearing, believing and hearing, has eternal life, will not come into judgment, but has passed out of, perfect tense, passed out of death to life. That's the good news of death after death of the believer. Keep in mind, death also, that's a punishment of Adam's sin. That's what death is. It's a punishment of sin. And that's what happens. You know, we die, but the reason we die is because of Adam, right? That was the punishment. But the good news for Christians is they will be with the Lord, and they have crossed over. They won't be judged in their justification. They won't be judged. And they have crossed over from death to life. And we should know what happens to the believer. Death to life. And so I think it's very important. And we, you know, I think, you know, sometime, Eric, we should do a show on soul sleep, the people who believe in annihilationism or soul sleep. I think it's very important because a lot of Christians, because of their emotion, they want to say, everyone wants to save God from being a mean God. And certainly casting someone to eternal conscious torment. Wow, what a mean God. So out of emotion, I think,

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3: Salvation, that's exactly what it is. And unbeknownst to a lot of Christians, they would embrace such a view by saying Jesus forgave everyone of every sin. Now, if he actually forgave, in a real sense, every sin of every person, hell should be unoccupied, because why would you go to hell if every single sin was forgiven? You can't say, well, you got to accept it. No, that's ridiculous, because if you don't accept it, he still died for the rejection of him. Rejection is a sin. And if you believe he died for 100% of the sins of 100% of the people, then even the sin of rejection is forgiven. Therefore, you don't really have to believe, because when you die, all those sins are covered. That's the, and that is the implication of a universal atonement. But universalism, in its proper official and proper sense, really doesn't care what you believe in, because all people, because the goodness of a God like that, all people are going to be saved from any kind of wrath or torment.
4: Well, I can tell you this, Doc, that I don't know if you listened to the broadcast. You probably didn't listen to this broadcast that we had, not on the station we're on now, but I found out one of the dear brothers, Kevin, I was just mentioning Kevin Nash's name. We had a show from the pastors that we had. Pastor Charlton was on the show. We were there in the studio.
3: Oh, okay.
4: About the show when Carlton Pearson switched over to universalism, and we had a show on KJLH. Kind of Your Love and Happiness, yeah. Stevie Wonder station, KJLH. And if I'm not mistaken, if Kevin is listening to this broadcast, or anybody know Kevin Nash, have him call me, have him get a hold to us, and let me know if we're still the number one show as far as numbers are concerned, as far as people listening and all that stuff. They got the numbers of that show that we did, and Pastor Charlton was one of the guys that dealt with the issue when Pearson came on there. Now, they didn't give us much credit, because they say that Noel Jones and some of them other bigger name people than we were, Little Living by the Word Ministries, you know, just like the T.D. Jakes thing that you heard, but you heard it on this particular station. This was on a secular station on 102.3 FM, KJLH. And that show, man, that show was hot. I don't know if we did. I think we only did two or three hour run. But everybody was calling in. That's been Charlton Pearson just went over. We had Charlton Pearson and Carlton Davis. Charlton Davis and Carlton Pearson. The names are so close, you get them mixed up. But we were dealing with the fact that he came over to universalism. All them big time pastors called in on the show, and it was chastising him on that. And I've got to find out if we can get a copy of that show. We may have it. I think I may have it here in the house, here on a cassette tape or whatever I have it on, to be able to tell about this very subject you're talking about. We didn't deal with annihilationism per se, because he was doing that universal thing, but that's nothing like we just said, but a flip of the coin, and you got the same situation on the other side of the coin.
3: Yeah, it's unfortunately that people they interpret the Bible by the dictates of their emotion, and that's what you have with annihilationism or soul sleep. You have Kirk Cameron saying that, you know, he's holding to annihilationism. He didn't seem too sure, though. But, you know, you probably watched the YouTube video. I have friends that hold to this soul sleep, and a lot of times they listen to a guy named Chris Tate, who has no real formal meaningful education, but he's a good speaker. And he's probably the best on the subject of soul sleep or annihilationism. But, you know, the big heresy here is, and many of these soul sleepers or annihilationists, they will believe that everyone goes to sleep or cease to exist at death. Yeah. And then the righteous will be resurrected. Okay, take that to its end. Hold to that view. What do you say about the humanity of Christ when Christ died? Does his humanity cease to exist, and now he no longer has a hypostatic union? That's heresy. How do you explain that? If you can't just say, well, his humanity is you know, exclusive. No, he had true humanity. He wasn't Superman in his humanity. He had true humanity, except he didn't have a sinful nature. So it would follow that in this view that his humanity ceased to exist for 3 days.

0: That means you have a Christ that was not, had no hypostatic union for 3 days. That's heresy. And that's what it devolves to. I hate I hate inclusivism. It denies the exclusivity of Christ. Universalism, it's as false as inclusivism. And Carlton Pearson lost a lot of people, rightfully so.
1: Yeah.
0: Been listening to him in the first place. And annihilationism, it's a horrible doctrine that denies how God manifests his wrath. He's an eternal God, and Scripture says over and over and over, in great detail, grammatically too, you know, forever and ever, all these double usages of nouns and the word eternity. And look, Luke 16, right? If you're a universalist, you have to make Luke 16 and the rich man of Lazarus a parable, because if it's not a parable, that means that whole thing turns annihilationism on its head. You can't say it's an actual event, because then you have the rich man experiencing conscious torment, which they would deny.
1: Well, Eric's tormenting you, him, he's about to cut us off. Eric's about to cut us off, I can tell.
2: You cut me off. I'm cutting you off. We only got a couple, less than a couple of minutes, actually. So if you want to say your last words, we got 1 minute. So please take your time.
1: I'm going to say mine first so you can rush us off. I'm Mama Grace and Big Daddy's baby boy, Daryl Easy D. Fulton, saying, for Lord's willing, thank you for listening. Listen, people know about our broadcast.
2: Dr. D.
0: Hey, thank you. Yeah, thank you for listening, and keep on studying. Be a Brian. Be a Brian. Honor the Word of God by studying.
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1: Hey, I'm Katie Evans, and I want to thank you so much for tuning in and joining me, hanging out with me. And if I could be praying for you, well, I would love to do that. 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You know it. 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KKLA.com and enter the keyword prayer. It's going to redirect you, and you are going to see prayer requests from all over, from so many people. First, click on a couple, pray for some people, then submit your prayer request as well. It can be long or short, detailed or vague. You can even leave your name or a pseudonym or just a screen name. They still call them screen names? Anyway, leave a prayer request and others will be praying for you, and I will as well. Super.
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8: Hi, I'm Mark Finley with Hope Lives 365. When Shadrach, Meshach, and Abednego would not bow down to the golden image that Nebuchadnezzar set up, they were thrown into a burning fiery furnace. Now get this, a universal world leader, Nebuchadnezzar, has a universal decree that anyone that would not bow down would be thrown into the fire. Here is a death decree. Why wouldn't they bow down? It was a violation of the commandments of God. They were thrown into the furnace, burning fiery furnace. Nebuchadnezzar looks in there, and he sees not three men, but verse 25, Daniel 3, I see four men loose walking in the midst. The form of the fourth is like the Son of God. Jesus Christ protected his people in that crisis, and he protects his people today in every crisis.
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1: And I'm Donna Cruz. Hope and encouragement are a powerful combination, and so are songs and stories. When you put those combos together, you get Keep the Faith. Here's a taste. There's hope.
2: Hope is something essential. We need it like we need air. Without hope, we'll suffocate, because it's the very thing that causes us to wake up in the morning and believe that things are going to be better.
3: There's people on the shore that you're headed to that actually need what you know. Whatever storm that we are navigating through, just don't quit, because there'll be people that you will actually help with your story.
4: You are. Feel the goodness in my life.
0: The grass is not always greener somewhere else, especially in relationships. Kimberly Beam Holmes has seen it in her own life with the ones she loves. She opens up about it next on Keep the Faith.

0: This is Keep the Faith.
1: I'm Donna Cruz. Relationships break, but some can be fixed. We just don't always think they can. Kimberly Beam Holmes is the CEO of Marriage Helper and spends her life helping marriages on the brink of divorce. She knows what destructive relationship decisions have done to those she loves and offers hope for another road.
2: Several years ago, my dad left my mom for another woman, divorced her, because he thought that happiness was on the other side. And what he found actually was bankruptcy, homelessness, drug and alcohol addiction, and ultimately him becoming a person he did not even know anymore. Ultimately, he ended up going back to my mom and asking her to take him back, if at all possible. The absolute best thing to do for you and for your family is to try and save this marriage. You may feel like you don't know what else to do. And I would encourage you to find hope in the fact that we have worked with thousands of people who feel the same way you have, who maybe even they have had well-meaning counselors or pastors tell them to divorce. But we have still seen over 70% of those marriages saved. There is hope, even when it may not

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1: Francesca Battistelli. 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It could really encourage someone. Just call 800-726-4150. 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
2: My five-year-old son was diagnosed with kidney cancer, and we were just blown out of the water by that. And I just remember that I'm a nurse, and I had just left the place that I worked for many years, and that had become my second family to me. So I remember one very specific day that I went there, and I would go there to cry because they would cry with me and they allowed me to cry. So I went into one of my doctor's offices, and I remember him telling me, because I'm just crying, could not believe this is happening. And he told me, he said, Irma, all that I can tell you is that what you have given to God, He will take care of it, whether it be in this life or in the next life. And that just gave me such peace, because I didn't dare ask why or how come or let him live, let him die, because I just could not get to that point in my life. I was just so dumbfounded. But that helped me to just see that no matter what happened, what the outcome was, God was going to take care of him. This life is just a practice.

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1: I'm Brandy Lene. They don't carry it at the pharmacy, but laughter is a wonderful prescription for whatever is weighing you down. Maybe too often, though, your cupboard feels empty. Nick Arnett would love to help.
2: Ever eat something out of your fridge that's expired, but you eat it anyway? Because you're too lazy to go to Taco Bell and grab a burrito, so you eat it, okay? But right before you go to sleep, you put the wrapper next to your head. Just in case they find you in a coma. Hello, Rampart One. We have a male victim here. Looks like his baloney has a first name.
1: Nick is a family-friendly comedian and author of the book, Me, We, and Glee.
3: The average child laughs 400 times in one day. Average adult on a good day, 15. 1-5. How did that happen? You were a child once. You laughed a lot. And then what happened? Well, we get a little older. We get to school age and then sit down and shut up. I got this at my house. Wipe that smile off your face. I'll give you something to laugh about, young man. So you learn to have some kind of a face at work and maybe a face at church. Maybe you have three faces, right? Try this. It's so silly, but it works. You can put a pencil in your mouth and clench it, which will give you that naturally smiling motion. That will actually physically make you feel better out there. But lengthwise, okay? Don't put it up and down, okay? Because that would really hurt. And try to think negative thoughts while you're smiling. You can't do it.
4: Lately I've been reeling, watching the nightly news. Don't seem to find the rhythm, just wanna sing the blues. Feels like a song that never

Simply ask yourself one question: what is my next right thing? The truth is, when we have those big decisions to make, rarely is it time right now to make it. Usually we have a little bit of space and maybe we can do one next right thing. And sometimes the next right thing is go take a shower, go to bed, think about it tomorrow. But that question can begin to carry us long term into those big decisions, one step at a time. If they-

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7: But before you can have the treatment, you've got to believe that it's there. For me, I realized that hope is a verb. It's not passive. You don't wait for it to show up. You remember and you move towards it.

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1: Hey, I'm Keith Stevens. The question isn't whether or not you will face difficult times. It's what you'll do when they're staring you square in the face. As a brain surgeon and veteran of the Iraq War, Dr. Lee Warren is no stranger to trauma. In his latest book, he shares a treatment plan for overcoming any difficulty.
2: The reason I called the book Hope is the First Dose is that I can give you a treatment plan, and I see it every day in my office as a surgeon. You can come into my office and, you know, you've given up on your life because this cancer or this pain syndrome has made you believe that nothing's going to work out for you. And I can tell you that there's a treatment plan. I can tell you, look, drive to the hospital and check yourself in, and we'll put an IV in you. We'll take you back to the operating room, and we'll fix this for you. But before you can have the treatment, you've got to believe that it's there, and you've got to get yourself to the hospital, and you got to submit and sign the consent form and all those things. So I say hope is the first dose, because hope is the thing that moves us towards the things that will have to help us to heal and find faith again. For me, I realized that hope is a verb. It's not passive. You don't wait for it to show up. You remember and you move towards it. So those are the two muscles that you can flex to reliably find a way back to that hope. And on a Christian level, hope isn't some magic word. It's actually a decision that we're going to believe that the things that God has said are really true. And then when you lose a child, you need to believe that there's a resurrection and that there is a heaven and that there's going to be a time when you get to see them again. And because of that, we can then remind ourselves of the previous things that God's done. We can put those together in a way that flexes the muscles that allow us to get up and move again when we're devastated.

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10: I'm Dee Rodriguez with some contagious encouragement. A river cuts through a rock, not because of its power, but because of its persistence.

0: principles, God's principles always work. And get this, they work whether you know them or not. Right? You've heard ignorance of the law is no excuse. Well, ignorance of God's principle is no protection from the principle. Just because you don't understand the principle of gravity doesn't mean it's not going to affect your life if you stumble off a cliff. It just will. So why shouldn't we learn God's principles to harness them to create the future that He has for us?
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10: One of the things I'm so thankful about the Word of God is it's the compass of truth. You'll never be disappointed. And this is coming from a guy who's been studying the Bible as long as I can remember, just as a little kid going to church. I've never once been sad when I stuck with God's Word. There's never been one time in my life where I'm like, well, I think the Bible's wrong on that one.
11: Pastor Brett Metter and the benefit of heeding the Word of God.
10: I just want to tell you, don't get sucked into this world and the way that it does stuff. Go with God's Word.
11: The message of the prophet Malachi to the unfaithful priesthood of the day was to expose how they profaned the holiness of the Lord. God's call to believers then and now is to revere the Lord, know His Word, pursue godly character walking in peace and equity, and preserving and promoting God's Word. Pastor Brett Metter shares these ever-timely truths in today's Word.
10: A highway patrolman was pulling alongside of a little old lady who was speeding in the lane next to him. As he pulled up next to her, he couldn't believe what he saw. She was there speeding, but she was also knitting at the same time. And he couldn't believe it, and he said, you know, pull over. And she looked at him, kind of disgusted, and said, no, cardigan. That's one witty little knitter. But the Lord is calling out the people during Malachi's day, and they don't get it. Everything that he says, They've got some witty little comeback that's actually kind of pathetic. And it's embarrassing how bad these people are out of sync with the Lord. You know, we saw him start in chapter one, you know, I have loved you. And they said, wherein have you loved us? And they just didn't get it. There was a million ways that the Lord demonstrated his love for the people of Israel. He said, you have despised my name. And they said, wherein did we despise your name? And you've polluted my table and my bread. And wherein have we polluted you? They said. So this is kind of the way this book sort of rolls right now, is with this sort of the people going, what have we done? You know, what are you talking about, God? And that's sort of their attitude. It's interesting because if they would have understood his heart for them, his love for them, they would have not acted so badly. We saw that sort of this is the end of that prophets, the Old Testament period. It springs into the intertestamental period, the silent years between the Old Testament and the New Testament when Christ comes. And this is chronologically that place, also in the Bible, it's at that place. It's the very end of those times. And this is the condition we find the children of Israel. We saw, first of all, in chapter 1, verses 2 through 5, we saw, number 1, the denying of God's love. Wherein did you love us? And they were acting like God didn't love them. We saw that. But also in verses 6 through 14, we saw, number 2, the defiling of God's table. They defiled the worship service in the temple. They were bringing defiled offerings, and it was abomination before the Lord. And the third part of this book divides into number 3, the devaluing of God's word, and that's chapter 2, verses 1 through 9 here in Malachi. So let's pick it up in chapter 2, verse 1. He says, and now, O ye priests, this commandment is for you, if you will not hear and if you will not lay it to heart, to give glory unto my name, saith the Lord of hosts, I will even send a curse upon you, and I will curse your blessings. Yea, I've cursed them already, because you do not lay it to heart. Behold, I will corrupt your seed and spread dung on your faces, even the dung of your solemn feasts, and one shall take you away with it. And you shall know that I have sent this commandment unto you, that my covenant might be with Levi, saith the Lord of hosts. My covenant was with him of life and peace. I gave them to him for the fear wherewith he feared me and was afraid before my name. The law of truth was in his mouth. Iniquity was not found in his lips. He walked with me in peace and equity and did turn many away from iniquity. He said, you didn't listen to my word and you didn't take it to heart. In verse 2, you know, he says, you know, if you're not listen or not hear and you didn't lay it to heart, then you're going to have trouble. And it's going to come back on you, is what he said. It's interesting how the Bible is tricky that way, where we can have maybe an intellectual knowledge of the Bible, but, you know, they always talk about that 18 inches between your head and your heart. And you got to take the Bible to heart, where it's life-changing and it's meaningful. It's the Lord's love letter that he's written to his people. And the Jews are like, yeah, whatever. And they didn't listen. They didn't take the word to heart. And because of that, the Lord says, you're going to have dung on your face. You say, that's kind of mean. Isn't that mean of God spreading dung on the people's face? Is God trying to be a bully? No, it's because of what they were doing. They were doing sinful stuff. They were the ones dirtying themselves, and that was just the result. Remember the prodigal? The prodigal took off, did his own thing, and he ends up in the pig pen and the pig dung and the pig slop. That's what sin does. When we don't listen to the word of God, and you start kind of, why does my life stink? The answer? Got dung on your face. And that's the problem. There's people in this world, oh, the world stinks, but actually it's because they've got dung on their face. That's why it stinks. And they need to understand the way you deal with that is you got to wash in the water of the word. So, you know, their sin nature of the people makes them wallow in the slop and the dung is the idea. And so their lives stink. And what they need is they need to run it through a shower. How do you wash yourself like these people? What would be the answer for them? Well, we learn that in the New Testament. Here's a couple of verses that I love on this notion. 1 John 1:7. But if we walk in the light as he is in the light, we have fellowship one with another, and the blood of Jesus Christ, his Son, cleanseth us from all sin. As you and I live in this world that's full of dung, and we wallow in the slop with our sin, I'm so thankful for the cleansing of God, that God sends his son Jesus. And if we confess our sins, he's faithful and just to forgive us and cleanse us from all unrighteousness. Another good one is the bride of Christ, the church. That's us. Husbands, love your wives even as Christ also loved the church, Ephesians 5 declares. And it says that he might sanctify, that means to set apart, and cleanse it with the washing of water by the word, that he might present it to himself a glorious church, not having spot or wrinkle or any such thing, but that it should be holy without blemish. That's what the Lord wants to do for us. And how do we do that? By the washing of the water of the word. But you have to understand, the word has to be taken to heart. That's kind of the key. And so that's why we call this section of the scripture a devaluing of God's word. Notice he mentions a group of people here that once sort of had it dialed in. Who would that group of people be? It says there in verse 4, and you shall know that I have sent this commandment unto you, that my covenant might be with Levi, saith the Lord of hosts. If you recall the Levites, they were a people that were cursed. They got cursed all the way back to the father of Israel, Jacob, when he was passing out the blessings and the curses. The son of the 12 tribes, Levi, he was cursed by his dad. And if you remember, the reason why was Levi and Simeon did these really brutal things to the men of Shechem. They tricked him into being circumcised and then slaughtered the whole town full of men. And you remember Jacob said, oh, you've caused my name to stink in the land. And so when it came time to pass out the blessings, he gave a curse to Levi and said, you will not have an inheritance in the promised land when God leads my people to, you know, and that actually did happen. The Levites didn't have an inheritance. But therein lies an interesting story that's very redemptive. Do you remember there at the foot of Mount Sinai, and you can go back to the story there in Exodus 32, where, do you remember when Moses, you know, is up there getting the Ten Commandments, and the Lord says to Moses, man, you got to get down. King James says the people were at play. They were playing with all kinds of idolatry and sin, and they made a golden calf and all this stuff. Well, Moses comes down and sees the people partying down, dancing nakedly around a golden calf like the ones they had in Egypt. And Moses declares something there in Exodus 32. He says, who is on the Lord's side? And there was only one group of people that said, we are. It was the Levites, the cursed tribe. They said, we're on the Lord's side. And so Moses said, draw your swords, hack up these people who are worshiping this golden calf. Brutal story. 3,000 people were slain that day. And it was a horrible, horrible story. Now, by the way, there's sort of an antithesis of the day Moses came down with the law. It's when the Holy Spirit came down upon his church. Do you remember there in Acts chapter 2, the Holy Spirit comes down upon Peter, and the men of that place where the Christians were, tongues of fire were over their head, and Peter, filled with the Holy Ghost, spoke a sermon, and so powerful was it. Do you remember how many people got saved that day? 3,000 people were saved that day when the Spirit came down upon his church. Beautiful, glorious story there. But that's why the Levites were particularly, at this time, set aside for God's purpose. And there's actually a list here. So in verse 5, we see that covenant that he makes with the Levites. Verse 5, my covenant was with him, life, peace, I gave them to him for the fear wherewith he was feared. They were God-fearing people. That's why they were on the Lord's side on that day in Exodus 32. But there's a neat little list here of things the Levites, their characteristics that I think are worth noting, stuff that you and I should perhaps look at in our own lives to see if we're doing very well with this. And the first thing we see here in verse 6, there's actually quite a few little things listed here. Number one, the law of truth was in his mouth. That means that they had the word of God near to their tongue. They were able to speak the word of God. Are you one that speaks the word of God? The way you let the word be on the tip of your tongue is be in the word regularly. Man, making the word of God a major part of your life, that's a key. So that's the first thing. The law of truth was in his mouth. Number two, iniquity was not found on his lips. Boy, this is something I've noticed within Christians. We talk about stuff and we say stuff and we even cuss like we used to not cuss. Have you noticed that? People are cussing more. It depends on your circle, I suppose. Some of you are never left the cussing, you know, at your workplace or whatever. You're like, yeah, Brad, it's always been, you know, cussing. But I've noticed even among Christians, it's like we've sort of acted like it's no big deal. But not just cussing, but just saying sinful stuff. Like the iniquity was not found on his lips. Man, that's something that I would want. You know, the Bible talks about your tongue as a deadly poison, an unruly evil. Boy, that's a truth. But we need to be people that have pure lips and pure speech and what have you. That's these Levites. Number three, it says here that he walked with me in peace and equity. That man, this reminds me of one of the great characters of the Bible, Enoch. Do you remember Enoch there? In Genesis 5:24, it says that Enoch walked with God. And then in Hebrews chapter 11, it says that Enoch was one who pleased God. Those were the two things said about this little guy named Enoch. He walked with God and he pleased God. And that's what God wants from you. He wants to have a steady progress walk. Walking implies progress, and it also implies steady. Not a sprint, not a marathon, just walk with God day in and day out. That was the Levites' attribute when they set aside themselves. But then there's the last one of that's listed here is it said they did turn away many from iniquity. They were the hammer, not the nail. Question, are you a hammer or are you a nail? When you go to work or when you go to school, are you the one being influenced by the world and the world drives you to go whatever direction they want you to go? Maybe you start cussing when you're around your cussing friends because you're a nail and they're hammering you in the direction that you should not be going. Or are you the hammer and they're the nail? I did want to be the guy that kind of cleaned things up when I was in the room or, you know, at the workplace. And that's something you and I can do. You're either a hammer or a nail. These people, the Levites, they were turning many people away from their sins. Do you make people feel more comfortable in their sin or do you turn them away from sin? Hammer or nail? It's a question that you could ask yourself. But basically, the Levites were doing what God wanted them to do. They were keeping the word of God. That's why he refers to them. And that's in opposition to the general public during Malachi's time. They were doing none of those things. And they could care less about what God's word actually said. He goes on there in verse 7. For the priest's lips should keep knowledge, and they should seek the law at his mouth. For he is the messenger of the Lord of hosts. But you are departed out of the way. You have caused many to stumble at the law. Ye have corrupted the covenant of Levi, saith the Lord of hosts. Verse 9, therefore have I also made you contemptible and base before all the people, according as ye have not kept my ways, but have been partial in the law. Or some of your newer translations say they have shown partiality with the law. Stuff we see today. But all that to say, this description, the Lord calls them out. They could care less about God's word. They've departed out of the way, verse 8, it says. That means out of the way of God, the way of truth. One of the things I'm so thankful about the word of God is it's the compass of truth. You'll never be disappointed. And this is coming from a guy who's been studying the Bible as long as I can remember, just as a little kid going to church. But I've never once been sad when I stuck with God's word. There's never been one time in my life where I think, I think the Bible's wrong on that one. I think the world's got it right on this one. Like, I just want to tell you, go with God's word. Don't get sucked into this world and the way that it does stuff. But the idea is they were sort of doing this religious activity, going to the temple, bringing scabbed up, scurvied, blind, lame, crippled lambs to sacrifice to God. And they were not caring about what the word actually says that they were supposed to. The word said, bring the first fruit of your lambs and come and be separate and do what God's word tells you to do. But the people were not doing that. And so because they had gotten away from the word, they've departed out of the way, they were stumbled at the law, and they've corrupted the covenant. These are the things that people had done. And that's why Paul talked about, I have not shunned to declare unto you the whole counsel of God, Acts chapter 20. Acts chapter 20, by the way, is an amazing passage where Paul talked to the leaders of the church at Ephesus, a church that was very, you know, came out of a real worldly, godless kind of lifestyle, and they all got saved. And then Paul, like for example, Acts 20, verse 28, Paul said to the elders, he said, take heed therefore to yourselves and to the flock, over which the Holy Ghost hath made you overseers. And notice what he says, to feed the church of God, which he hath purchased with his own blood. As a pastor, this verse gives me great pause and great sobriety. Man, I think, man, here's God telling me as a leader of a church and our leadership team here at AFI, the reason why the word overseer in that verse is the Greek word episkopos, where we get the word bishop. And a bishop is really an administrative elder or overseeing, governing type position in the church, the episkopos. But he says, what is your number one job? Feed the church of God. How important is the church of God? He purchased it with his own blood. That's how important the church is to Jesus Christ, that he purchased the church with his own blood. That makes the value astronomical. So take heed, he says, Therefore, take heed to feed the church of God. Very important. And these people were not doing that in Malachi's day. And sadly, I think we're equally not doing that today. I do think there's people that are finally, a lot of times, fed up. We're seeing churches get thinner and thinner, sadly, because there's not meat, there's not feeding, and people are starving in a day that's kind of crazy. What people need, and they really are spiritually starving for the meat of God's word. So that's the problem, the devaluing of God's word. Number four, Malachi now calls them out for the deserting of their wives, to keep my D's going here, the deserting of their wives. Check out Malachi chapter 2, verse 10. He says, "Have we not all one father? Hath not one God created us? Why do we deal treacherously, every man against his brother, by profaning the covenant of our father?" What covenant is he talking about? Well, he goes on, verse 11. "Judah hath dealt treacherously, and an abomination is committed in Israel and in Jerusalem. For Judah hath profaned the holiness of the Lord, which he loved, and hath married the daughter of a strange god." It's interesting because that same verse, verse 11, in the New King James Version, it says, "Judah has dealt treacherously, an abomination has been committed in Israel and in Jerusalem, for Judah has profaned the Lord's holy institution, which he loves, and he has married the daughter of a foreign god." And this is what you have to understand, and we know this from this passage, but there's also context of the actual children of Israel and what they were doing at this time. We know from other passages of the Bible. What these guys were doing is kind of the same thing you see. You know the guy that has a nice wife and a family, and then he gets to that certain age where he sort of says, "You know what? My wife's put on a few pounds, and the kids are noisy, and I'm still good-looking and hot, and so I'm going to get a big fancy gold chain and have a hairy chest and get a butterfly silk shirt and get a real nice sports car, red convertible." Sorry if you own one of these. I'm not calling you out. I'm just generally painting a picture. And he walks out, and suddenly there's these young women in their 20s who have interest in him. And he's like, "Yeah, you know, I'm done. Dump my old wife, the nag." And then he marries the new improved version. The Bible says that guy is a total loser. So do we. That midlife crisis, well, it's really ugly. And that's what the people of Israel were doing. The men were going from the wife of their youth, and they saw these young, you know, girls that were from other nations, the Moabite women, the Midianite women, and the Moabite and the Midianites, they were actually famous for being beautiful girls. And they'd come down, and these older Israeli guys are like, "Hey, these girls are hot." And they'd marry into these pagan, foreign god cultures. And these women would bring their idols with them and put them on the mantle. And these Jewish guys were basically marrying into paganism, is what was going on there. And that's why, you know, the Bible tells us about this. Even in the New Testament, you and I should be careful about this. Marriage is an institution that God calls holy in this verse. Did you see that? "You profane the Lord's holy institution." That institution is marriage, by the way. The Jews were very much prohibited from intermarrying these pagan cultures that were around them because they would draw them down spiritually. So this is what the Jews are doing. Out with the old, in with the new, marrying these pagan women from other cultures, dumping their faithful, loving wives of their youth. Verse 12, "The Lord will cut off the man that doeth this, the master and the scholar out of the tabernacles of Jacob, and him that offereth an offering unto the Lord of hosts." What does the Lord say? The Lord's going to cut off this man. Now, this is an interesting thing, because these aren't just general men. These are some of the scholars out of the tabernacles. These are the guys that should be religiously sound, and they're the ones doing this horrible deed of midlife crisis and marrying these younger, prettier, you know, pagans. And the Lord says, "Well, you guys should be a little nervous about what he just said." He said, "The Lord will cut off the man that doeth this." Now, what does this mean, cut off? Well, some scholars believe it means to be exiled from the people of Israel. Most scholars believe it means to be castrated. That would solve the problem. Castrated, that's what it probably means. The Lord says, I'm going to cut you off. An older man with a younger woman is not God's plan. You know, it's being the husband of one wife. That's the way God always intended it. And read on with verse 13. It says, "And this have you done again, covering the altar of the Lord with tears, with weeping and with crying out insomuch that he regardeth not the offering any more, or receiveth it with goodwill at your hand. Yet, verse 14, you say, wherefore, or why does our weeping on the altar not count? Well, he says, verse 14, because the Lord hath been witness between thee and the wife of thy youth, against whom thou hast dealt treacherously. Yet she is thy companion and the wife of thy covenant. Interesting, the Lord says, I'm not going to receive your offering or your prayer when you go to the altar at the temple, because there's no repentance here. You've just done what you want to do and married who you want to marry and dumped your faithful, good wife for these younger models from the Midianites. Unconfessed, undealt with, unresolved sin.
11: 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And there's so much more from this last look into the book of Malachi and today's word. And stay right there as Pastor Brett is going to share some hope in just a moment. 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Well, Pastor Brett is joining me now. You know, I'm sure there is somebody listening who may have tuned in and they might be feeling a sense of hopelessness today, possibly because of something that just happened to them, or they could be feeling lonely or even depressed in life. Brett, can you share some hope for that person today?
10: Boy, Kurt, I know there's a lot of people out there that do feel that. And if someone's out there that feels hopeless, I just would say, just remember, you're not alone. More importantly, God sees you. He knows you. Sometimes it's the darkest seasons of our life. That's the very place where God does his deepest work. So try to remind yourself that maybe it's the Lord who's going to do a great work because I'm going through this season. I've known people that were convinced, you know, their story was over. This is the end of the road. But the Lord often has a whole nother chapter and purpose for you. I've found that when we get in despair, we can often have a perspective that everything's really bad. But if you know the story, the way God works, if you're a follower of Christ, a believer in Jesus, all things are working together for good. And you have to remind yourself. So that's the truth. Your feelings are real, but they're not final. God's got the final word on what's going to happen to you. And so you just have to put your trust in him. And that's where you really find true hope.
11: It really is worth repeating that no matter what troubles we're going through, if we put our faith in God and trust him, he does indeed have the final word and he wants the best for us. Thank you, Pastor Brett.
10: Yeah.
11: A good reminder. 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Well, next time, Pastor Brett will continue in the book of Malachi as we cross the bridge from the curse of sin and the law to the beauty of God's forgiveness and grace through Jesus Christ. Today's Word with Pastor Brett Metter is an outreach of Athey Creek Church in West Lynn, Oregon.
1: 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Jesus, there are a lot of places that we could look to turn today. Let's turn to you. Whenever we're feeling something that we can't handle, or just the weight of everyday life has gotten on us, please let you be the first place we turn. As we move into this day, let us realize that your presence is with us, and you are right there with us. I don't know about everyone else, but sometimes I kind of forget that. Just being human sometimes. So please remind me often. Because I want to leave today closer to you than I was before. In Jesus' name.
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1: Hey, thanks for being here on KKLA. 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

0: See, from that fire within, that's how the fire goes without. John Wesley said, you want to see the pew burn? Set the pulpit on fire, and people will come to watch you burn. Burn with the Holy Spirit of God. John the Baptist even said of Jesus, he will come and he will baptize you with the Holy Spirit and with fire. There should be a burning, a passion, a desire to do things for God.
1: 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Today's message on regaining lost ground is titled Preparing the Heart to Pray, and is part four from the sermon series, The Bible Doesn't Say That. In this powerful message, Pastor Shane reminds us to the call from our Lord to obediently seek Him with a humble heart, allowing God's Word to be the foundation on which we stand. 2 Corinthians 10:5 says, casting down arguments and every high thing that exalts itself against the knowledge of God, bringing every thought into captivity to the obedience of Christ. 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And now, from Westside Christian Fellowship in Leona Valley, California, here's Pastor Shane Eidelman.
0: The message this morning is on prayer, preparing the heart to pray. When we sing those lyrics, Spirit of the Living God, fall afresh on me, wake me from my slumber, from my sleep. What can happen in the lives of all Christians if we're not careful is we can go from passion and having a fire for God and wanting to do things for God into sleep mode. Lullabies. Shh, shh, shh. Go back to sleep, church. That's what the devil loves to do. Go back to sleep. It's wonderful for a three-month-old, but it's terrible by the time we're in our 30s. To sleep when God has called us to awaken. So I want to encourage you this morning to maybe think about that. Has the Spirit of the Living God fallen afresh on you, waken you from your sleep? And we can often see that in worship. I know I mention this sometimes, but those who are awake and want to worship God and have a vibrant relationship versus those who are bored to death. The Spirit of the Living God has not fallen upon them. And because when that happens, you're filled with God's Spirit. In the same way that Paul talks about being filled with alcohol or being filled with God's Spirit. Either one of those spirits is controlling you. When you give over to alcohol, that spirit is controlling you, and your speech is controlled. Your actions are influenced. What's controlling you, Paul says, but be filled with the Spirit of God. So your speech is controlled by the Spirit of God. Your actions are controlled by the Spirit of God. And I would submit to you that most people walking within our churches in America are not filled with the Spirit of God. The Spirit of God has not fallen afresh on them. There's not a vibrant prayer life. There's not a heart of worship. And I'm hoping that can help this morning. So the title is Preparing the Heart to Pray. And as you know, we've been in a series, The Bible Doesn't Say That. Do you ever come across scriptures or you hear people quote scriptures and you say, the Bible doesn't say that? One that's been in the news lately is a doctor who actually performs abortions and thinks he's doing God a favor, and he uses the text of the Good Samaritan. As the Good Samaritan will go around doing good things, he uses that text to support his agenda. And what we're seeing also in America is they'll use scripture such as do not judge, and they want to pass every type of ungodly law under the banner of God is love. Isn't it interesting? They say God is love, but they forget that God is holy, God is righteous, a just judge. And we can't look at certain attributes or certain scriptures. We look at the whole scripture of God. And when it comes on this area of prayer, I was going to use this title, but I changed my mind back to this one. Ask and you will receive. Sometimes. Because one of the scriptures that people take out of context is ask and you will receive. Come on, brother, just believe it and you will receive it. That's where the name and claim it comes from. Just name it and claim it. Ask and you will receive. Oh, that Lamborghini is just months away. I can feel it. And we start to have a wrong view of God because it's not about what I want. It's really about lining up your prayer life with the heart of God. What does God want? And then as God's heart lines up with your heart and you begin to pray, that prayer takes on power because now it's infused by the Spirit of God because now you're praying according to God's will. So yes, you can ask and you will receive, but there are conditions that often need to be met. So the pattern of history and the Bible is this. Before God moves in outward, visible power in the world, he also moves in inward purity in the hearts of his people. To say it a different way, before God moves outwardly and brings revival, brings awakening, God, change my home. Do you ever pray that? Change my work environment. Change this, change that. Often he's going to change you first. See, from that fire within, that's how the fire goes without. John Wesley said, you want to see the pew burn? Set the pulpit on fire. And people will come to watch you burn. It's not a bad thing. It's a good thing. Burn with the Holy Spirit of God. We should talk about that more often. John the Baptist even said of Jesus, he will come and he will baptize you with the Holy Spirit and with fire. There should be a burning, a passion, a desire, an unction, anointing to do things for God. But that only comes from the prayer closet. And actually, preaching really comes from the prayer closet. People picture people on computers preparing sermons or sitting in their study, writing down things. It really is developed in the prayer closet where God loads the weapon. The hammer is released and the bullet goes out because what was loaded in the prayer closet comes out in the sermon. At least it should in the lives of most pastors. So think about that. We're wanting God to move in our state. Do you know the numbers of how many people are leaving California weekly? It's way up there. God, move in our state. And I want to remind people, if it's happening in California, it's coming. It's coming all across the United States. As California goes, so goes the nation. So you can't go run and hide somewhere. We have to stand up and fight and hold our ground. God, change our state, change our nation, change God. Lord, look at what's going on. Is not the culture divide getting worse? Folks, we're talking about murdering children at 9 months, killing elderly people, those with Down syndrome, anti-Israel statements that hate the Jewish nation. Gay marriage is being promoted and pushed. And if you don't believe in it, you are a homophobe and a hater. It's actually the opposite is true. People cannot shift on this issue. Morality doesn't shift. Morality stays solid. People shift. Morality doesn't. It has nothing to do with a hater. It has to do with a lover. We love people. Nobody's taking me up on this, but I want to offer them a lie detector test. You say I'm a hater, let's take a lie detector test. I'll ask you questions, you ask me questions, you'll find out. See, they smoke screen all of this. So if God is going to move in our culture, if he's going to move in our nation, if he's going to move in your home, and your community, he's going to move in you first. But don't we want God to do things without us? Lord, you change it. I just want to stay comfortable. You deal with it. I just want to stay here. Comfortable Christianity. You won't find that concept taught in the Bible. Comfortable Christianity. Relaxed Christianity. Lazy Christianity. You'll find lukewarm. Is it a good thing? Jesus said, be hot or cold. If you're lukewarm, I will vomit you out of my mouth. And it's this battle is really fought in the prayer closet. If you want to have a passion for God, prayer has got to become a priority. A priority. That's something we put on the calendar, something that is important to us. We must prepare the heart to pray. An athlete prepares, correct? Look up what an Olympic athlete does before their Olympics. It's a crazy schedule. They prepare for a medal that fades away. And is gone. The farmer prepares. A student prepares at school. Soldiers prepare. How much more should Christians prepare their heart? And for me, I agree with Robert Murray McShane. He said many years ago that I spend most of my time praying, preparing to pray. So do you, I'm sure. You spend most of your time preparing to pray. So what I'm borrowing here are some notes from Al Whittinghill. He's going to speak next weekend. I think you have it as a handout. I grabbed some of the scriptures, and I think it's a wonderful way to get our hearts ready for this. Here's keys to preparation. You need a willing mind, an open heart, and an obedient will. Are those not difficult? A willing mind. What's a willing mind say? Lord, I'm willing to do this. An open heart. Lord, whatever you want to do, and an obedient will. Now, I wish I could do the whole sermon on this topic of obedience, because there's power in simple obedience. I think the reason many prayers are not answered is because we're not obeying God in certain areas. God says, do this. I say, nope, but I'm going to keep praying. God says, do this. Nope, I'm going to keep praying. Lord, why aren't you opening doors? Why isn't this happening? Why aren't you doing this? Go back to what I told you first. Simple obedience. Moses obeyed God. David obeyed. Elisha obeyed. Kings obeyed. Priests obeyed. Prophets obeyed. And God would move on their behalf. What happened when there was disobedience? God would not move. He said, is my ear not heavy that I cannot hear you? Of course I can hear you. Is my hand not short that I cannot save you? But what? Your sins, your iniquities have hid my eyes from you. So I cannot see you. I cannot turn to you and help you. Of course he could. But see, there's something called sin and disobedience that prevents many prayers from being answered. We think God will still answer my prayers even though I'm not obeying him. And I know it's convicting, but it's meant to be, because without this initial first step, it's hard to get prayers answered. It's hard to get into a deep, abiding prayer life without obedience taking place. 1 John 5, and this is the confidence that we have in him. So where's your confidence at? In your friends, in social media, checkbook, retirement, all these things? No, it's this confidence we have in God, that if we ask anything, he hears us according to his will. See what obedience does? Obedience lines you up with God's will. When I obey him, I'm lined up with his will. So as I'm lined up with his will, now my prayers change from self-focus to others' focus. Now it changes from what I want to what I need. So your prayer life lines up with obedience. Does that make sense? The more you obey him, the more you're filled with his spirit, the more your prayers will shift. And then, of course, it goes on to say, we know that he hears us, and whatever we ask, our petitions, our desires that he puts in our hearts. He yearns for us to lay hold of his promises and to fully trust him. This is remarkable because God yearns for us to lay hold of his promises. Do you know it pleases God? Faith pleases God. The Bible says it's impossible to please God without faith. Faith lays hold of God's promises and believes in God. Lord, your word says this. Your word says this. I trust you. Your word says this. It says that I will not leave you or forsake you. I know you won't. Your word says this. God, your word says you will hear me even if it's 2 a.m. crying out to you. Lord, your word says this, and you hold God to that. You hold his promises. I will never leave you. I will never forsake you. I'm the good shepherd. Though you walk through the valley of the shadow of death, you will fear no evil because I hold you up with my hand. I will put a table in the front of your enemies. I will give you comfort and joy even when your enemies mock you and laugh you and ridicule you. God, I'm holding you to those promises. That's trust. And what happens when doubt comes in? Uh-oh, I'm doubting what God's going to do. I'm fearful, fear and anxious. That's why the Bible says that God has not even given you, as a believer, a spirit of fear. That's not of God. Fearing what's going to happen. What? I can't believe this. What am I going to do, Lord? I can't bear this any longer. So trust him. John 15:7, if you abide in me and my words abide in you, you shall ask what you will and it shall be done unto you. See, if I'm abiding in Christ, I'm not going to ask for that Lamborghini. If I'm abiding in Christ and his word, I don't want the 8,000 square foot house in the hills. If I'm abiding in Christ, I don't want my enemies to die. Right? This prayer is of some people, Lord, just kill that person. They've upset me, and just kill them, just take them. As you're abiding in Christ, that word abide means to live with and to stand with. So he's saying, when you stand with Christ, when you live with Christ, when the word of God is deep down penetrating your heart and you live on that word and you obey that word, your thoughts actually change. You want God thoughts. Here's an interesting thing. You're going to have world thoughts or you're going to have God's thoughts depending on what you feed the most. You will think like the world if you're feeding your mind with the things of the world. If you have the world's music, the world's entertainment, the world's news, the world's outlets, whatever it is, just constantly feeding on the things of the world. That's where your thoughts are going to be. That's why you'll see many people that you'll find divorcing many times is because they were feeding their mind with the things of the world. And they think, oh, the grass is greener on this side of the fence. That's what the world tells me. But guess what's on that other side of the fence? Destruction. Exactly right. The grass is not greener. It's greener wherever you feed it. So you have this battle inside. So if you're abiding with Christ and the word of God is in your heart, living in your heart, and you're quoting scripture and you're reminding yourself when you're tempted, hey, I know I'm tempted, but no temptation can overtake me. Lord, this is all common to man. God, you're faithful. You're not going to give me more than I can bear. And I'm going to hold on to your promise and I'm going to seek you. And that word begins to penetrate your heart and your prayer life changes. Oh God, would you save my children? God, strengthen my family. When the enemy comes in, when the devourer comes in like a flood, you're going to lift up a standard against him. God, I'm trusting in you. Your word is my weapon. Your word is my shield. And when the devil comes in and taunts with half-truths, you know that, right? You know that the devil knows the scripture a lot better than we do. He'll come in with half a truth. He told Eve, did God really say? And you begin to justify things. Half the truth. But if you have the whole truth in your heart, your prayer life changes. You begin to pray for people. And you're not in a hurry. If you find yourself saying, I don't know what to pray for, it's because you're filled with the world a lot more than the things of God. Because we can talk about the world all day long. I know Christians, they'll say, Shane, I can't pray. It's boring. I don't know what to pray for. But they can quote all the basketball stats you've ever even heard. Oh, did you hear this? And this? I haven't even heard of these names. You know their batting average. You know their earned run average. You know their how many games they've missed. How do you know all this? And you have such an interest for this and such a passion for these things. How do you have it? Because that's what you're filled with. No wonder the Word of God is boring. No wonder you have no prayer life. Because God says, feed on the word. And it's something that I've noticed about God's word. You know this is true too. The more you feed on it, the hungrier you become. Any chocolate lovers in here? What happens if you just get a little piece? That's all you get. Oh, you just opened the lion's cage on that one, right? I want more. I want more. I want more. Same thing. The more you get into God with worship and prayer and reading his word, the hungrier you become, the more you remove yourself from that, you'll begin to starve to death, spiritually speaking. It's funny, one of the Old Testament, not really funny, but it's even relevant today. One of the prophets said that God said a famine is coming. Not a famine of food or water, but of hearing of the word of God. See, that's a true famine. We have elected officials, we have pastors all across our nation. But there's a famine. They're not hearing from the word of God. They're hearing from their own ingenuity and their own pride and arrogance. And think about this, like Al said, what possibilities, what a privilege, what a pressing need to simply obey God, abide in him, and watch your prayer life turn from boring to dynamic, turn from unanswered to answered, turn from irrelevant to very relevant. Because when you're filled with the Spirit of God, prayer is the priority. It's the engine that pushes the vehicle down the street, that being your spiritual vehicle. It's what pushes you. It's your engine. Mark 11 talks about having faith in God. Do not doubt in your heart and your prayers will be answered. See, that is a biblical truth as well. If you have faith in God and you do not doubt in your heart, your prayers will be answered. Now, it does come up, but Shane, how do I know to pray according to God's will? I figure this out the hard way. I'm going to share it with you this morning. You ready for this? Ask him, is this your will? And what will begin to happen is that desire.

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3: It's then you can hear better. You ever buy those good earplugs? I'm going to get some when the baby's born. On Saturday nights, be here, right? Just, I can't hear anything. Nothing. But see, that's what sin does, hearing God's voice. I can't hear anything. Lord, where are you? Would you take care of this issue? Then you can hear me. No. Would you still answer me? No. Take care of this issue. Let me not give you the wrong impression here. God still hears us when we're in sin. Actually, one of the prayers of the Bible that God always hears is, God, save me, a sinner. So if you don't know Christ, all you have to pray is, God, save me, a sinner. I repent of my sin. But as a believer, you can still, you're struggling. Say, God, I want to hear you. This is a stronghold in my life. I can't break free of this. God, would you help me? Would you give me the strength? Would you show me something? Show me what your will is. I've never seen God let you down. When has God ever let you down? When you truly petition him and were sincere and asked him. We sing that song, God, you will never fail me. You've never let me down. Though the enemy comes at me, though the enemy's taunt me, God, you are standing like a rock. You will never let me down. Jesus actually said, if you hear my words and do them, you will be like a man who built his house on the rock. And when the rains came, the floods came, and the storm beat upon that house, it did not fall. Why? Because the foundation, the footing, the grounding, the strength was in the rock. That's how powerful obeying God's word is. Every great revival or spiritual awakening in history has come and answered to sincere prayers from believers who have broken, humble, cleansed, and believing hearts.

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And for all the latest on what God is doing with His ministry here, please be sure to follow us on most social media platforms. 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

0: That was Regaining Lost Ground, a pre-recorded program brought to you by Westside Christian Fellowship on 99.5 KKLA. So sometime around the start of this year, I went to the store and I bought a little organizing shelf so that I can keep my papers and gift cards and everything in order. And you know what I've discovered? It's made really cool decoration, but I probably haven't used it as much as I should. I'm Daniel. I've got gift cards in there that are worth some... worth something that I should probably redeem before it's too late. And also, the really scary part, there are some unopened envelopes in there. I know I haven't missed any bills or anything like that, but I'm sure there's something waiting for me that maybe there's a reason why I haven't had something that I needed or was looking for because I didn't open this. So we got to stop procrastinating. That's just my encouragement for the day. I'm just speaking to myself. If you're listening, you're nodding, you're saying, hey, I'm in that same boat. You know what? Let's do it together then.
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10: look at how he is compassionate. Look at how he is pure and true. His words are with authority. Look on this Jesus. Who is he to you? Lord, I can't say it strong enough the way I feel it in my heart. So I have to trust the Holy Spirit is speaking to you too, that the Father is revealing to you just who Jesus is. Because ultimately, it's the most important question in life. Who is Jesus to you?
9: As you go through this life, you'll make many decisions. What direction in life to take, what career to pursue, and many more. But the most important decision you'll ever make is this. Who is Jesus Christ to me? Is he just a historical figure with good teachings? Or is he the Son of God who came to this earth to die for your sins and conquer the grave? Today, Pastor Richard invites you to invite Jesus into your life and discover the truth for yourself. Now, here's Pastor Richard in the book of Matthew, chapter 16, with today's edition of Word of Life.

0: Matthew chapter 16, I'm going to pick it up starting in verse 13, if you'll follow along with me. When Jesus came into the region of Caesarea Philippi, he asked his disciples, saying, "Who do men say that I, the Son of Man, am?" So they said, "Some say John the Baptist, some Elijah, others Jeremiah, or one of the prophets." He said to them, "But who do you say that I am?" Simon Peter answered and said, "You are the Christ, the Son of the living God." Jesus answered and said to him, "Blessed are you, Simon Barjona, for flesh and blood has not revealed this to you, but my Father who is in heaven. And I also say to you that you are Peter, and on this rock I will build my church, and the gates of Hades shall not prevail against it. And I will give you the keys of the kingdom of heaven, and whatever you bind on earth will be bound in heaven, and whatever you loose on earth will be loosed in heaven." Then he commanded his disciples that they should tell no one that he was Jesus the Christ. Jesus takes his disciples about 30 miles north of Capernaum, which was the northern shore of the Sea of Galilee, a very Jewish community. He takes them on a field trip, if you will, up to Caesarea Philippi. And this is a completely different type of city. It's not a Jewish city. It's a very Gentile city, non-Jewish community. It's also a very pagan city. Many false gods were worshipped there. It was famous for the worship of the god Pan. There was a temple of Zeus there. It was a very non-Jewish, non-religious place. Well, I shouldn't say non-religious, but just false religion. And you can go there today. In fact, many trips to Israel include a stop at Caesarea Philippi because there are some ruins that are pretty impressive there. And when you look at the ruins, it's up in a very kind of nice nature place. There's a river that feeds the Sea of Galilee that runs through that area. It's up at the foothills of Mount Hermon. And it's very, very pretty, but you see what it was. Just through the ruins, you can tell it was a very bustling, prominent, wealthy city. It was named Caesarea Philippi. Herod Philip, who was a ruler of that area, named the city after Caesar and himself, Caesarea Philippi. And you wonder why, Jesus, why did you take your guys up to this pagan place, getting them out of their comfort zone? And then you start asking these very, very important questions. And I don't want to read too much into it, but it seems that Jesus wants to get them out of the religious community that they're accustomed to. Let's get away from the church family. Let's get out into the real world that we live in. And in that setting, who do you say that I am? What are you willing to profess about me? What have you learned? He's revealing something of himself. He's taking the time to really speak to them and reveal more of who he is, and we'll see here in a minute of what his mission was. So it seems that he wants them intentionally outside of their normal setting, their normal cultural place. And I wonder if there aren't times in our lives where God will lead us out into places where we are not as accustomed or comfortable, and then begin to reveal more of himself to us. Maybe when you get away from what you're familiar with, you're more open to discern what God wants to show you, what God wants to say. And it seems that Jesus is very intentional here. He wants to draw this out. And he asks, "Who do men say that I am?" Now, Jesus, this was not Jesus, what do people say about me? You know, this wasn't like how many likes am I getting on social media? This wasn't Jesus. He was really just trying to get them to start thinking about, what does the world say about me? What are those in the, you know, out on the street saying about Jesus. His reputation is out there. He wants to draw that out of him. And we could ask the same thing of ourselves today. Who do men say that Jesus is? What's our culture say? Well, there's cults that have all manner of ideas about who Jesus is. And there are many people that are not religious at all, but they all have an opinion. Many have an opinion about Jesus. Some other faiths, Muslims have an idea about Jesus. The Jehovah's Witness have an idea about Jesus. And the Mormons have an idea about Jesus. And really, you can't talk to anybody that doesn't have some opinion about Jesus. And that's probably just a good reminder that the world has a view of Jesus, but then Jesus wants to speak to his disciples, but who do you say that I am? And it's the most important question that any of us ultimately have to answer, and even those in the world. This is the question upon which eternity is in the balance. Who do you say that Jesus is? Is he just a famous historical character, a great teacher, but not really anything prominent in terms of being the Son of God? He didn't really die on a cross, raised from the dead. You can give him much prominence. There are people that are not Christians, but they have a high regard for Jesus. And then, of course, there are others who have a complete false idea of Jesus. But the question is, who do you say that I am? Simon answers and says, you are the Christ, the Son of the living God. You are the Christ. That's a messianic term. You are the fulfillment of all the prophecies we have read. You are the promised one. You are the Son of God. And Jesus commends Simon. Blessed are you, Simon, for flesh and blood has not revealed this to you, in verse 17, but my Father who is in heaven. I do believe that in all of our lives, ultimately, we have to answer that question, who is Jesus? Is he truly the Son of God, the eternal Son of God? We looked at on Sunday, the Word who was with God and was God, became flesh. Is he the eternal Son of God, come to earth and saved mankind through his atoning sacrifice on the cross, raised from the dead, is alive today, is returning again? Who do you say Jesus is? Who is he in your heart, in your life? And then I think that ultimately the Father, the Spirit of God, has to confirm that in our hearts. Jesus, by this time, had already done many miracles. There had already been opportunity for them to know that and to believe that he was the Son of God. They testified of this earlier, but Jesus seems to be looking now for a very strong witness, strong affirmation in a very pagan setting. Who do you say that I am? Who do you say that Jesus is in the pagan world in that you live, in your workplace, in our culture, in our time? We have many views about Jesus, but who do you say? Who is he to you? And I believe ultimately that's something that the Holy Spirit needs to confirm and affirm in our hearts. That's what Jesus says. Peter seems to just say what would have been the natural answer for Peter to say, but Jesus said, no, the Father, the Spirit of God, has actually revealed that to you, Simon. You're stating the truth, and it's a truth that comes by the revelation of God's Spirit. There are things that we will learn of God that can only be revealed to us by God. We read his word, but even that, the Holy Spirit has to activate and speak and confirm in our hearts. Who is Jesus and who is he to you? I find myself almost intimidated teaching through the Gospels here this time through. I find myself almost completely inadequate to bring this Christ to you in a way that would compel you and persuade you, minister to you, touch you, encourage you. I so want to bring Jesus into the room and just say, here he is, look, look on Christ. Look at how he works. Look at how he speaks. Look at his priorities. Look at his agenda in the earth. Look at how he is compassionate. Look at how he is pure and true. His words are with authority. Look on this Jesus. Who is he to you? Lord, I can't say it strong enough the way I feel it in my heart. So I have to trust the Holy Spirit is speaking to you too, that the Father is revealing to you just who Jesus is. Because ultimately, it's the most important question in life. Who is Jesus to you? Yes, doctrinally, there is a place we believe he is the eternal Son of God, the prophesied Messiah come to save mankind, died on the cross, rose from the dead. Doctrinally, it's important that you have those understandings. But also, I want to say spiritually and personally, who is he? Is he that friend that is closer than a brother? Is he that King and Lord that you will follow and give your life to? Is he that precious Savior who has rescued you and saved you from your sin? Is he everything to you? Is he the vine and you're just the branch and you know that you can do nothing apart from him?
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0: Who do you say that he is? The Gospels give us this picture of Christ. I pray that the Father will reveal him, the Son, to us as we look at his life in these weeks to come on Wednesdays. And I just want you to hear it. Ask the Lord, Lord, show me Jesus. Reveal Christ to me. I want to know him deeper. I want to know him more. Jesus, I long to know who you are. Yes, doctrinally, I say amen to Peter's claim. You're the Christ. You're the Son of the living God. You're the Savior of the world. No one comes to the Father but through you. You are the way, the truth, and the life, the bread of life. You are the good shepherd, all of the things that I know him to be, but the Lord, I want to know you personally in my own heart. I want us to be united in spirit. I want Jesus to be that close companion that is always on my lips. I worship him, I exalt him, but I also feel I could trust him and that I can open my heart up to him and that I can invite him to guide and lead my life. Is he guiding your life? Is he the Lord? Are you following Jesus or are you asking Jesus to follow you? Have you invited him along your life or have you given your life completely to him? These are important questions. And I would say the most important question. I say eternity hangs on it because the only way to be saved is to believe on Jesus Christ. And the proper belief is not that he was a great teacher, even a prophet, but he is the Christ, the Son of the living God. I've put my faith and trust in him and his atoning sacrifice on the cross for my sin. I say to you that you are Peter. Jesus takes this time not only to commend Peter. Peter, you're hearing from the Father, and that's a good thing. You're blessed. You're blessed if God is speaking to you. I want to say that to you too. If God is speaking to you, you're blessed, because that means the voice of God is able to give you wisdom, insight. This is revelation you can't find on your own, Peter. You're getting information that is not available to by flesh and blood. There's no education, there's no amount of reading or research that you can discover these true spiritual truths that must come through revelation by the Spirit of God. But he says, I'm going to call you Peter, the Greek word Petros. And on this rock, Petra, this boulder, I will build my church. Now, this verse has, of course, been interpreted differently by different denominations over the years. Our sense is this, that Peter is little stone, and on this rock, Jesus being the Christ and the Messiah, upon Christ, I will build my church. On what you have declared, the truth concerning who I am, that will be the foundation for the church. I'm going to build my church. Who's building the church? Jesus is building the church. Whose church is it? It belongs to him. I will build my church. And the gates of Hades, it's not hell. Hell would be that eternal place of judgment. Hades, more the grave. Even the grave shall not prevail against it. We know that Jesus is going to conquer sin, death, and the grave. Even the grave will not prevail against his church. My church. It's the first time he uses this word. It's the first time the disciples had ever heard of it. They might have even been wondering, what is your church? It simply means my ecclesia, my called out people. I'm going to call out a people from the world. They're going to be my people. And on that, they're going to be my church, my group, my called out ones, and I'm going to build my church in the earth. And he has. His church continues. We are an expression of his church. We are the local version of the church. He's been building it through generations, calling people to faith, calling disciples after himself, a people called out, assembling together. We have a common bond in Christ, and we also have a common ministry one to another. We are members of a church, members of his body, of his people. And this was something of a mystery. In the disciples' minds, they only thought the people of God were Israel. You had to be born into it. And, of course, you do have to be born into God's people, born again of the Spirit. And the church is built of both Jews and non-Jews, all people, all tongues, all tribes that have come to faith in Christ. This is a sneak preview. The disciples don't even discern it all yet. Paul would later tell us in Ephesians, some of this has been kept in mystery, and Paul is now declaring it. The apostles in the New Testament is where we learn about what you and I, we take for granted. Oh, the church, of course, the church, that's the people of God, followers and disciples of Christ. But this is Jesus introducing a whole new plan that he doesn't say, I will build my nation of Israel, I will build my church. Now, God has plans for Israel, promises for Israel, but Jesus is talking about a church that will be built on the foundation of who Jesus Christ is. He is the Christ, the Son of the living God. He says, I will give you the keys of the kingdom. And this speaks of authority that would be given, not just to Peter. Now I think he's speaking to all the apostles. I'm going to give you authority to establish the founding of my church. The church will be built on this truth of who I am, what I have done. And I will build it, and I will give you authority from heaven. May your kingdom come. May your will be done on earth as it is in heaven. And that's part of the ministry and calling of the church, is to bring God's will and to accomplish God's will in the earth. We are his ambassadors. But he commanded his disciples that they should tell no one that he was the Christ. I mean, he takes them on this field trip to reveal a deeper revelation of who he is. And then he says, yeah, but just don't tell anybody. And what's up with that? Well, Jesus was on a very strict timeline. Jesus had a sense of timing. And this was information that was only to be discerned by his disciples. In time, his witness would go out, but Jesus knew the calendar of what God the Father had asked him to do and when he would do it. You see that in other places. My time has not yet come. There's timing involved, and Jesus is letting his disciples know this is not to be broadcast yet. Just a quick reference to Paul's writings in Ephesians chapter 2, verse 19 through 22. He says, "Now therefore, you are no longer strangers and foreigners, but fellow citizens with the saints and members of the household of God." This is something of that mystery. He's talking now to non-Jewish people and saying, you're no longer strangers and foreigners. You see, before Christ and the church, the idea that to be a part of the family of God, you had to be either born a Jew or you had to become, you know, proselytized to the Jewish faith. And Paul is saying, you're no longer strangers and foreigners, you're fellow citizens. You've been grafted in with the saints, the called out people of God. You are now members of his household, having been built, verse 20, on the foundation of the apostles and prophets, Jesus Christ himself being the chief cornerstone. The apostles had a foundational role, but Jesus Christ is the rock upon which the church is built. Back to Matthew. We discover the revelation of Christ. Jesus also now begins to reveal deeper insight to his mission.
1: 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Pastor Richard has been teaching through a series in Matthew called The Good Shepherd. This gospel tells the story of Jesus' birth, life, death, and resurrection. Matthew was one of Jesus' closest friends and came from a life far from God. He was a hated tax collector who lied and deceived for a living. When he came to know Jesus as his Lord and Savior, his life was radically transformed. Coming from a background where he knew the life stories of individuals who were lost in their sin, he was uniquely qualified to be a witness to them. His previous life wasn't in vain. Who better to show them the narrow path of Jesus? 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Pastor Richard will be back next time to continue studying in God's Word. 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
2: 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God, thank you for what I have, where I have it, and for who I am. And help me to be content if I'm not. Okay, that's a prayer that I prayed recently, or it came to mind recently, because, well, first off, my name's Daniel, and for years, going back to teenagehood, I have just walked into Best Buys and just kind of done window shopping, said, maybe I want this, maybe I want that. And the last time I went in there, I had the thought, not like, oh, I have everything I need, I don't want anything. And it was such a freeing feeling that for years I have been maybe chasing or saying, hey, maybe I could get this, or maybe I get that, or maybe one day. And I said, no, there's nothing in here that, forget about needing it, I don't want. I am content for exactly where I am, for what I have in this season of my life. And I want that to be my prayer for every area of my life, not just material things, but issues of the heart as well. I hope that's your prayer as well.
1: How has prayer impacted your life?
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4: I'm Donna Rush with SoCal's Morning Rush. Thankful Thursday, a day to share what you are thankful for. 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
9: God's will is not an itinerary, it's an attitude. 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The Bible says the steps of a righteous man are ordered by the Lord. I think you'll find if you put one foot in front of the other, just seeking to obey the Lord, God will speak to you. I think he speaks to you more often than you realize. So just start your day off with prayer in the scripture and say, Lord, I want to be in your will today. And I believe you will be.
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12: Hello and welcome as we Lift Up Jesus with Pastor Dudley Rutherford. I'm Kyle Welch. This program is part of an outreach ministry from Shepherd Church, located in Los Angeles, California. Everything we do at Shepherd is based around John 3:14 that teaches us to lift up the name of Jesus that the world might believe. We want to come alongside you in your journey with God and help you become stronger in your faith so you can better serve Jesus and share him with others. Our pastor is Dudley Rutherford. And we join him right now with his message for us today.
13: Start with the assertion that God's word is true and that your opinion is probably skewed. Number four, be diligent to handle, to understand it, but to proclaim it. That's part of handling it, is sharing it and sharing the truth of God's word. Romans 10 says, how can anyone believe in the one in whom they've never heard? And how can they hear without someone preaching to them? It's not just that we study this book, it's that we've got to share this book. Can I hear an amen? Amen. This book is good news. And people need good news. It answers every question. It catches every tear. It gives hope to the hopeless. It calms every storm. It gives peace to the restless and gives joy to the hurting, but it brings salvation to those who are lost. It must be preached. And number five, do not add or subtract anything from the true gospel. That's what it means to handle it, is that you want to teach and preach the true gospel. It sounds like an Old Testament verse, but it's actually in the New Testament, Revelation 22. If anyone adds anything to this, God will add to them the plagues that are described in this book. And if anyone takes anything away from the words of this book, God will take away from him his share in the tree of life and his share up in the holy city, which are described in this book. And I don't understand that. But God makes it very clear, we're not to add anything, we're not to subtract anything. Some of us like to take scissors when we get to a passage that we don't like and we disagree with. I'm going to take my scissors, and I might not physically do it, but mentally I do. I cut that section out of the Bible and pay it no attention. And you're basically taking away from God's Word. And of course, the main thing of all the things is that when you preach, you want to preach that salvation is found in Jesus Christ. That we're not saved by works. We're not saved by good deeds. But we're saved by the grace of Almighty God. And most people in the United States of America today, they truly believe if they die that they're going to get to go to heaven based on the fact that they've done more good things than bad things. That's a works salvation. You only get to heaven not based on your work, but based on the work of Jesus Christ on the cross when he died for the sins of the world. Which leads me to the second point. Being a good steward means that you carefully preach and teach the whole counsel of God. And in your notes, I want you to circle the word whole. Because we don't just teach part of the Bible or believe part of the Bible or half of the Bible. We teach and preach all of the Bible. Amen? And that's why this year we're going to go through the whole Bible. We want you to know what's in the Old Testament. We want you to know what's in the New Testament. We brought out that Bible a couple weeks ago. It was 8 foot tall. Put it up here on the stage. It had all the law, the first five books of the Old Testament, and then we had all the history books, and then we had the poetry and the books of wisdom, and then we had the prophets, the major and the minor prophets, and then we had 400 years of silence. Then we got over here to the New Testament, and the Messiah shows up. Matthew, Mark, Luke, and John, the four Gospels, talk about Jesus, and then the book of Acts, which is the history book of the New Testament church. Then you have all the letters that the Apostle Paul wrote and some of those other people wrote, and then you had the book of Revelation. All that, cover to cover, from Genesis to Revelation, we have to know and understand and be able to communicate the entire Word of God. Amen? Because it all matters. 2 Timothy 4:2 tells us to preach the Word and be prepared in season and out of season. Correct, rebuke, encourage with great patience and careful instruction. Write this down. We're to preach and teach all the time, and we're to preach and teach all the Bible. In baseball, they have an off season. You know, they have a baseball season and they have an off season. But when it comes to preaching, there is no off season. You don't get a 2 months every year where you don't have to share God's word. You should be sharing this all the time to all the people. Amen. Look at verse 3 and 4. 2 Timothy chapter 4, verse 3 and 4. It tells us, for the time will come, and I believe this time has already come, where men will not put up with sound doctrine. Instead, to suit their own desires, they will gather around them a great number of teachers to say what their itching ears want to hear. And when they turn their ears away, they will turn their ears away from the truth, and they will turn aside to what? I've told you this. It's very rarely a weekend where I preach where someone doesn't get up and walk out and leave because they disagree with something I've said. And I would, first of all, like to give you the challenge to get up here and say something that everybody agrees with. I believe if Jesus was our guest speaker today and Jesus stood up here and talked, about half of you would leave. Because Jesus would tell you the truth. And the people don't want to hear the truth. Because if they hear the truth, they understand that there are things in their life that they really need to change. They need to go in a different direction, and they don't want to go in a different direction, so they just shoot the messenger. But it's our calling to teach the truth and to, you can write this down, to preach and teach all the time, preach and teach all of the Bible, and preach and teach to all men and to all women. Because without the preaching of the Word of God, there people wouldn't know the truth. Are you better off living in darkness and not knowing the truth and continuing down a path that leads to destruction? Or are you better off when someone tells you the truth so hopefully you can get on that road that leads to everlasting life? But you and I must be faithful. Otherwise, people are going to be lost in their sins, and they're never going to know that Jesus is the Savior. It's our job to get this Bible into as many hands as we possibly can. This last Monday, everybody say Monday. On Monday of this week, I was in Manila in the Philippines. And I was with this gentleman here on the screen. This picture was taken on Monday in Manila. And this is Manny Pacquiao, who's a boxer from the Philippines. He's the only boxer that has won world titles in 8 different weight classes. His aunt, who recently passed away, attended our church, and when he was in L.A. training for all of his fights, he started coming to our church. He loves this church. And for all of his fights, for about the last 10, 15 years, he's had me show up and do his chapels for the fights, and anybody can come. And you know what it's like. You tell 2 Filipinos we're having a meeting, there's going to be 100 of them show up. So I've got to know a little bit about his family, and this is his wife, Jinky, and he became a senator in the Philippines. He ran for office, became a senator. And he started a bill, passed a bill in their Congress to have what they call a National Bible Day. They'd never had a day like that, so he established what's called the National Bible Day. And so once a year, it's always in January, they have a banquet, and he asked me if I would come speak this year. So on Monday, I was there, and I sat in the dead center front for 8 hours, from 8 o'clock in the morning till 3 o'clock in the afternoon. I sat at this table with Jinky and Manny. And about 11:30 that day, I got to get up and preach for 30 minutes. And you know that we have been raising money to give to buy Bibles for India, for North Korea, for Iran, and for China. And we had some money left over. So I took, because of their National Bible Day, I took $25,000 from that you gave to go over there and to purchase Bibles. They had a big table full of Bibles that you paid for. And they expressed gratitude to you for providing these Bibles. His goal is to get a Bible in the hands of every single person in the Philippines. And so for 8 hours, I sat at that table. 7 hours, I sat there at that table. And for 7 hours, people tapped him on the shoulder and wanted a picture with him. And I literally watched. For 7 hours, people taking his, he'd stand up, he'd take a photograph, take 2 or 3, sit down, next person, tap him. He took 1,000 pictures. And the whole time I'm sitting there with Jinky, go, Jinky, I don't know how he does this. It's like this everywhere he goes. No one wanted my picture. Some wanted one with Jinky. And about 2 o'clock in the afternoon, somebody tapped me on the shoulder. And I looked up, and it was this guy in this next photo. It was this guy. I had no idea who he was. I thought he wanted to know where the restroom was or something. And he didn't want a picture with Manny. He didn't want a picture with Jinky. He wanted a picture with me. I look up, I said, hello. And he goes, Chuck. I go, what? He goes, Chuck. Chuck, Chuck. I'm thinking, my name's not Chuck. Maybe he is lost. And he goes, Mickey. Yeah. Mickey. Chuck, Mickey. And I can't, you know, it's loud. I can't hear. Chuck, Mickey. And I said, Chuck, Mickey. And all of a sudden it dawned on me. He was mentioning the names of Chuck and Mickey Richards. Chuck and Mickey Richards, 40 years ago, was attending our church at Hillcrest Christian Church right down the street where we got started. Chuck was on the missions. He was the chairman of the missions board. You know, we only had about 100 people 40 years ago. And he was in charge of the missions, and he resigned. Chuck resigned. And he and his wife, Mickey, decided to move to the Philippines, to the very furthest northern part of the Philippines. And he found a dialect, a group of people that did not have a Bible in that particular dialect. And they spent 4 decades loving those people, learning the language, and then taking out some paper and reading God's word after they learned this particular dialect, and they translated the Bible into the language so those people in northern Philippines could learn about Jesus Christ and have a copy of God's word in their language. And he was there. He was there to thank me and to thank you for sending that couple over there 40 years ago. He said to me that Chuck and Mickey Richards actually encouraged me to go to Bible college. And he was talking, I didn't understand half of it, and I said, sir, excuse me, are you pastoring now? Are you a pastor? And he goes, no. He goes, right now I'm a president of a Bible college. I said, you're the president. He goes, I'm the president. I go, how many students do you have? He said, I have 40. And I said, right now, you're teaching 40 people how to lead pastors, churches, how to evangelize, how to study the Bible, how to preach. I said, you're in charge. He said, yes. I said, are you using the Bible that Chuck and Mickey Richards made? They translate. Are you using that Bible to teach these 40 people? He said, absolutely. And I have here today a copy of that Bible in that particular dialect that was put together by a couple from this church who for the last 40 years you've been paying out of our missions budget. We've been supporting that. And I said to him, how many people up there speak that particular dialect? And he said, about 100,000 people. 100,000 people now have a Bible that they can read because of your generosity. And part of that is you and I doing our job in handling and being responsible and making sure that every single person in the world has a copy of this Bible. Now today there are 7,000 different languages that are spoken in the world. The three major languages that are spoken are Chinese, because a third of the world is Chinese. English, and what's the third? Spanish. Oh, you know those three. But there's 7,000 languages. And today, there are still over 1,000 languages or tribes that have no copy of the Bible in their language. And so, one of the things that we do is we help support different ministries that are trying to find these translators so that everyone has a copy of the Word of God. Amen. This man, before he left, he said, hey, I just want you to know also that Chuck and Mickey Richards, they started on the Old Testament. They never finished it. In fact, I have here one of their last projects was they wanted to translate the book of Proverbs. So this is the book of Proverbs in that language. But he said, I want you to know that I am finishing the Old Testament so that these people will eventually have the entire Bible in their particular language. And all God's people said, Let's go to number three. I want to say this before we get out of here. The best steward is the one that constantly and faithfully passes down the Bible to the next generation. I truly believe that this is one of our greatest callings as a church, is to make sure that not just you have a copy, not just that you understand God's word, not that you have a relationship with Jesus Christ, but that we make sure that the next generation follows these words as we follow them here today. Every 4 years you have the Summer Olympics, and it happens every single year. I watch. I love the track and field. And every time there's a relay, and it always happens, there's always one team at the most critical moment, they drop the baton. And I always think this. You had one job. Just give me the baton so I can give it to the next guy. And you dropped it. Look at these words that Paul writes to this Timothy in 2 Timothy 1. He said, I have been reminded of your sincere faith. Timothy, you are a godly man. But I want you to know that I saw that faith. I first saw it in your grandmother. What was her name? Lois. And then I saw it in your mama. Eunice. And now I am persuaded it now lives where? And that was God's original intent, God's original design and intent, that every single child, every baby that has ever been brought into this world, God's intent was that child would have a godly dad and a godly mom. And God not only wanted a godly dad and a godly mom, He wanted, when that child was born, that there was a godly dad and a godly grandparent, a grandpa and a grandmother over here, and on the wife's side be a godly woman and her parents, godly dad, godly mother, so that child would have a godly dad, a godly mom, godly grandparent number one, godly grandparent number two, godly grandparent number three, godly grandparent number four. God's intent was that every child that was born would have six grown adults, all pouring truth and faith in Jesus, in the Bible, and to that little baby's heart and mind. Because God knew that the devil would do everything he could do to take children down the wrong path. But if that child had six adults who all loved that child, pouring faith into that child would be okay. And of course, Satan has gotten along, and he's kind of disrupted all of God's plan. And so most babies that are born into this world don't even have a single godly parent pouring into it. He's lucky if he has a godly mom and dad. He's lucky if he's got one grandparent out of the four. But that was God's will. Write this down. It starts in your heart, and then it is seen in your home. It starts in your heart and then is seen in your home. These commandments that I give you today are to be upon your heart. And then you impress them on your children, and you talk about them when you sit at home. You have to turn off that internet, get off the television, get rid of Netflix, so that when you walk along the road and when you lie down and when you get up, you're impressing the things that are upon your heart, which are the things of God. There's a little ladder there, grandparents, parents, and then it's you. Look around this room. Everyone here's got parents. You got grandparents. Now, they might have passed on, but you didn't get here without parents and grandparents. But of all the traits that have been handed down by your forefathers, the most important trait is the love for God and the love for God's word. You say, well, I didn't have good grandparents. I didn't have good parents. That's all right. You're here. You start. And now we'll begin to pass down to our children and to our grandchildren. That's why we have here at our church a thing called D groups and Kids of the Kingdom. And we have baby dedication and youth groups and youth camps, and you should be in church with your children, and you should have a Bible. You should have family devos. That's why we have revivals. That's why we have a Christian school. We do everything we can possibly do to hand this down to the next generation. The Bible says in Psalm 78, what we have heard and known, what our fathers have told us, we will not hide them from their

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3: 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I'm Kyle Welch, inviting you to join us tomorrow at this same time as we again lift up Jesus with Pastor Dudley.
4: 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My name's Daniel. I enjoy talking about food sometimes. 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
7: The bigger issue we're talking about is, why are regular people unable to get out of this path that we're on? 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
5: This world has fallen. 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Why? Because those are Judeo-Christian values that make up a culture. You and I and our children are creating a culture right now. The question begs, what kind of a culture are we creating? This is very, very important. 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
8: Good early morning to you. 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

0: Welcome to Life Study of the Bible, provided by Living Stream Ministry, featuring the ministry of Witness Lee. Witness Lee was captured by the Lord Jesus as a young man of 19 in his native China. He consecrated his life to preach the gospel, and later labored side by side with Watchman Nee for parts of 3 decades, before eventually bringing this ministry to the West in 1962. He spent the next 35 years speaking to Christians in North America and all over the world before going to be with the Lord in 1997. The life study of the Bible is his most significant contribution to the heritage of biblical exposition, and we're delighted to be able to bring you short portions of his spoken ministry today. If you have questions or comments, or would like to find other Christians in your area enjoying this same ministry, just email us, radio@lsm.org. Again, that's radio@lsm.org. Here's today's program. Consider this interesting phrase from Colossians chapter 2, verse 19. And not holding the head, out from whom all the body grows with the growth of God. Well, as believers, we read such verses, and surely none of us would disagree. But do we really stop to consider what is it to hold the head? And why does it say, holding the head and not holding Christ? Well, the answer is that most of us take the Bible for granted. Of course, we have our special and favorite passages that we often quote and understand to some extent. But for the most part, we skim over, accepting what it says, but not taking the time or the interest to dig and probe and pray over the Word. Well, today we will dig and probe and even pray concerning this crucial and important section of Colossians. And joining us for this endeavor, Bob Danker. Bob, glad to have you back.
1: It's good to be back, Chris, and I do believe we have a wonderful life study that we're considering in this broadcast. And you're right, Chris, we really cannot take any part of the Bible for granted. We really need to dig into it, and especially we need to pray so that we can enter into the real significance of every phrase in the Bible, especially in the epistles of Paul, which are so deep and so rich in knowing Christ and experiencing Christ.
0: Yeah, Bob, I think what we're seeing is that these epistles of Paul that you said, they're really our roadmap, and he becomes our tour guide, in a sense, leading us into this new unexplored territory for us, and that is the experience of Christ as our all-in-all, the all-inclusive Christ. It's a picture that will, I think, carry with us the rest of our days. This picture of Christ in Colossians, isn't it?
1: Oh, it is a tremendous picture, even a stupendous picture, I would say. And we really need to be uplifted in our view of Christ, and we need to be expanded in our experience of Christ. And Paul is, as you said, he is our guide.
0: Well, we somewhat challenged our audience today to really get into this verse, Bob, so we better put it into context for them, because I think we'll see that the verses around it are also very important. Let's begin with verse 16. We're in Colossians 2. Let no one therefore judge you in eating and in drinking, or in respect of a feast, or of a new moon, or of the Sabbath, which are a shadow of the things to come, but the body is of Christ. Let no one defraud you, not holding the head, out from whom all the body, being richly supplied and knit together, grows with the growth of God. Bob, in previous life studies, we've had many examples of how Witness Lee refused to take the Bible for granted. And we're really going to see that again today, aren't we?
1: We are, Chris. This is a real hallmark of Witness Lee and his ministry. I'm always amazed at the breadth and the depth of his knowledge of the Bible. And many times I ask myself, how could he understand things in such a thorough and deep way? Well, I think the answer is, just as you have said, he didn't take anything for granted. He probed into it. He dug into it.
0: Yes.
1: To get below the surface of every verse, nearly every phrase in the Bible, and he prayed. No one can understand the Bible just by his natural intelligence. You know, the only way to understand the real significance of the Scriptures is to contact the Spirit in our spirit by means of prayer. And this is exactly what Brother Lee did, and this is what we need to do so that we can enter into the same realization as he had.
0: Okay, let's join him for this first segment. This is marvelous.
2: We Christians, including me, no exception, all of us, when reading or studying the Bible, we so easily take verses for granted. Holding a hand is holding a hand. That's it, holding a hand. We never would dig into it. We take verse after verse for granted. But by the mercy of the Lord, if we would dig a little bit, we would say, what is to hold the hand? And how to hold the hand? You will get the light. This phrase, holding a hand, was a big bothering to me for a long period of time. Years, I got bothered. What is to hold the hand? Not doctrinally, but experientially. What is to hold the hand? Paul firstly tells us that Christ is the reality of all the positive things for us to enjoy. Then he jumps from this to a higher level, telling us that Christ, this very Christ, who is the reality of all the positive things, is the head of the body. So, for us to know what is to hold the head, we must know what is to enjoy Christ as the reality of all positive things, daily. All the time, we have to enjoy Christ. When I enjoy Him, I hold Him. No other way to hold anything. So fast, so to the uttermost, than enjoying something. Have you seen Christ being the reality of all the positive things? This is the ground floor. The head is top floor. Paul jumped from the ground floor to the top floor. From Christ being everything to us for our enjoyment. And the ground floor, we are here enjoying Christ. Oh, I just enjoy Christ. Christ is my food. Christ is my drink. Christ is my air. Christ is my everything. I just enjoy Him. If you enjoy Him in such a way, right away, a special spiritual, heavenly, divine elevator uplifts you to the top. Then you hold Him.
0: Well, Bob, he just introduced us to the special, spiritual, heavenly, divine elevator lifting us from the ground floor to the top floor. Bob, make this connection. We read the verses prior to verse 19, this phrase, holding the head. We read these verses, and the key is here. But I'd like you to make and reinforce this connection between enjoying Christ and holding the head.
1: Well, Chris, to do this, we have to take care of the context of verse 19, which talks about holding the head. The context is, in the previous verses, it says there that Christ is the reality of everything in our daily life, our weekly life, our monthly life, our yearly life. He's the reality of our food, our drink, our Sabbath, our new moons, and all the feasts. So He is the reality of all the positive things.
0: Mm-hmm.
1: And then Paul says that those who attempt to defraud us of the enjoyment of Christ are not holding the head. So here we have a relationship is drawn here between holding the head and enjoying Christ as the reality of every positive thing. And by digging into this portion of the word and praying, Brother Lee saw the connection. And now we need to see the connection. What is the connection? He brought it out so well. How can we hold the head? The way to hold the head is just to enjoy Christ as the reality of every positive thing. This is the way to hold Him as the head. So Witness Lee pointed out here that when we enjoy Christ as the reality of so many things, we get on a spiritual, heavenly, and divine elevator, and we're uplifted to the top floor, as Paul points out here. We find out that this Christ whom we are enjoying is the head of the body. He's not just Christ in a general way. He's the head of the body. And this word, the head, brings us into the realm of the body of Christ. It brings us out of the realm of being individuals enjoying Christ in an individualistic way into the realm of the body of Christ.
0: Bob, that was sort of the second rhetorical question that we incorporated into our opening today, our introduction. Why did the Bible not just say holding Christ there, but as you just pointed out, specifically holding the head? If we go to Ephesians chapter 1, we see a somewhat similar or parallel passage. Let me read a couple of verses here. This will help us with the question that Witness Lee will touch in this coming section. Beginning at verse 19 in chapter 1, "And what is the surpassing greatness of his power toward us who believe, according to the operation of the might of his strength, which he caused to operate in Christ, raising him from the dead and seating him at his right hand in the heavenlies. And he subjected all things under his feet and gave him to be head over all things to the church, which is his body." Okay, he'll develop this for us as we join him for our second segment.
2: Why, when Paul jumped up from the ground floor to the top floor, he changed the title of Christ? Firstly, he said Christ was the body, the reality of all the passive things. And then eventually, he changed the title from the body, the reality, to the head. Why he didn't say holding Christ? Why he said holding the head? Listen, dear saints. Whenever you daily and continually enjoy the Lord Jesus, I tell you, right away, you have the consciousness of the body. When you enjoy the Lord continually, you could never remain individualistic. Whatever you enjoy of Christ, that is something of the head. The very Christ whom you enjoy daily and continually, eventually, is the head. The head, he will make you very much body conscious. The more you enjoy him, the more you have a deep desire of the body. I got bothered by these verses. When I was digging, I got bothered. How Paul composed this way? Why just in these two or three verses he jumped? He jumped from the ground floor to top floor, from Christ being the reality of passive things for enjoyment to Christ being the head. Why? Hallelujah. The light came. Why? Because the more we enjoy Christ as our enjoyment, the more we become body conscious. Why? Because the very one whom we enjoy as everything to us is really the head of the body. Then you realize you cannot enjoy him in an individualistic way. You must enjoy him in a corporate way. You must enjoy him as a member in the body. So it says what? So it says, out from whom? That means the head. All the body. It is the enjoyment of Christ that, you know what? That keeps all of us, the members of the body, one. It is the enjoyment of Christ that keeps all of us, the members of the body, one. The more you enjoy Christ, the more you will love the others. The more you enjoy Christ, the more you will love everyone in the church. Even the one whom you do not love to the uttermost. If you would enjoy Christ hourly, continually, the next day you come to meet him, when you see him or you see her, you will see, "This a dear one. Oh, they're so precious. Everyone is pretty. Everyone is precious. Everyone is so dear to me. Every face is so lovable. You just love everyone." And you realize you are just a little member among so many members in the body. The enjoyment of Christ make Christ the head to you. Christ can never be head to you without enjoyment.
0: Bob Witnessley came to this portion of the life study. Obviously, he was not consumed with doctrine and teaching. He was 100% on an experiential plane and laboring to bring us all into that same plane. There's a dynamic here that he described that is an outflow, an outcome, spontaneous, of our enjoyment of Christ related to the body. Why don't you pick it up right here?
1: Well, Chris, we have to realize that we always are accustomed to thinking of ourselves and even our relationship to the Lord in individualistic terms. I enjoy Christ for myself.
0: Right.
1: But actually, the enjoyment of Christ, as Paul points out here, is not an individualistic matter. It is a matter related to the body of Christ, which is the corporate Christ, the very body that is composed of all the believers as members. Our enjoyment of Christ, as Paul points out here, makes Christ the head to us. If we don't enjoy Christ, we would not be conscious that Christ is the head. We may have many, many concepts about Christ, but our concept will not be that he is the head.
0: Right.
1: And of course, whenever we are conscious of the head, we should be conscious of the body, because the head and the body are one.
0: Right.
1: Whenever we enjoy the head, we should have a concern for the body, and we should realize, I am just a member of the body. I'm living here as a believer in Christ, not for myself, but I'm living in the body and for the body, and I'm related to all the other believers. In fact, I love all the other believers. I love to be together with them. I like to enjoy Christ together with others, not just by myself. And I like to enjoy Christ for a purpose, and that is, as we will see, for the building up of the body of Christ. This is God's goal. God's goal is not just to have a group of individuals, even individuals who enjoy Christ.
0: Mm-hmm.
1: But God's goal is to obtain a body, a corporate entity that satisfies his heart's desire, that expresses him in this universe. And so Paul, in this part of the word, brings us into the realm of the body with Christ as the head. This really brings us into God's heart.
0: And it also really matches our own experience, doesn't it? We may not have been able to verbalize it in such a way, but there's something about the enjoyment of Christ that draws you, attracts you to the other members and their portion of Christ. And you get an appreciation of them in Christ as members in the body that outside of this enjoyment, we really don't have.
1: We just don't have it, Chris. We are so individualistic and self-conscious. We do not have the consciousness of others, and we don't have the capacity to love others and appreciate others, as you pointed out.
0: Mm. Bob, for our final section, I just want to remind our listeners, I read these verses in Ephesians that go along very much with the passage in Colossians we're considering. Not only does it put the matter of headship into the context of the body, the church, but also in those verses, particularly in verse 20, it says, which he caused to operate in Christ in raising him from the dead and seating him at the right hand. In other words, his becoming head over all things is in the context of his resurrection and even his ascension. Let's go to Witnessley for our last portion.
2: Chapter 1, verse 18 tells us, Christ to be the head of the body in resurrection. In resurrection, he is the head of the body. He was not the head of the body before resurrection. And Ephesians 1 tells us Christ was made the head of all things after he was resurrected and after he ascended to heaven. When he ascended to the heavens after resurrection, in the heavens, God the Father made him the head of all things, the head over all things, to the church. So his headship is altogether a matter in resurrection. Listen, when you enjoy Christ spontaneously, the enjoyment of Christ will bring you into resurrection. The enjoyment of Christ makes you not only no more natural, but also no more earthly. The enjoyment of Christ makes you in resurrection and in ascension. That means the enjoyment of Christ makes you heavenly. Now, what is to hold the head? You have to say, to hold the head is to be in the heavens. To be in the heavens is to hold the head. Now, could you follow me? All these are heavenly language. Not only so. Christ, as the head, is in heavens. And how could we be in the heavens? How could you go there? It was hard for the mankind to land at the moon. Now, how could you land at the third heaven? Now, you all have to see, in resurrection, as the head of the body, Christ is the life-giving spirit. This is why I give you this verse, 2 Corinthians 3:17a, now the Lord is the spirit. If he is only the head, not the spirit, I tell you, we are through. We are through. We just cannot touch him. And we cannot hold him because we just cannot reach him. You see? But, hallelujah, he is not only the head. Hallelujah. Function-wise, positionally speaking, he is the head. But, experientially speaking, he is the life-giving spirit. He is the spirit. Not only so. 2 Timothy 4:22 says, this very Lord, who is the Spirit, is now with your spirit. Amen. Isn't this wonderful?
3: Amen.
2: In the heavens, he's the head. In you, in your spirit, he's the spirit. Now, what is to hold the head? Firstly, to hold the head is to enjoy Christ. Secondly, to hold the head is to be in the heavens. Thirdly, to hold the head is to be in your spirit.
0: Bob, I thought he posed a very profound question and then went about answering it for us. How could this Christ, who's resurrected, ascended in the heavens, really become the one that we can enjoy and touch and thereby hold him as the head? And he had a practical way, didn't he?
1: Yes, he did, Chris. Actually, this very Christ, who is the head of the church as the body, and who is actually the resurrection itself, this one today is the life-giving spirit. And even though he is in ascension in the heavens, in the third heavens, he is also in our spirit. So the way to enjoy him is just to be in our spirit, where he is, to contact him, to just enjoy his unsearchable riches, the unsearchable riches of what he is. Spontaneously, by enjoying Christ as the Spirit in our spirit, we are in resurrection, and we are also in the third heavens. In a sense, this is the real elevator that elevates us well beyond the moon. It elevates us right into the third heavens. Even though physically we're not traveling there, inwardly in our spirit, we can be in the third heavens with the Lord, because he is the Spirit in our spirit. On one hand, he's in the third heavens. On the other hand, he's right within us in our human regenerated spirit. And he is the life-giving spirit, so available to us to experience and enjoy. All of this, of course, is for the body, for the building up of the body, by the growth of the body, with the growth of God.
0: Boy, Bob, so much here today. I wish we could squeeze more minutes out of our clock, but it's unrelenting, and it has said that's all today, brothers.
1: It's marvelous.
0: We'll leave you with our toll-free number and our invitation to contact us and let us know your experience, the light that you're receiving day by day as you are digging, probing, and praying over these verses and over these matters. It's 1-888-LIFE-STUDY. 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For Bob Danker today, I'm Chris Wilde. Thank you very much for listening.

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2: What exactly is the purpose of a name tag? I think that it's to tell other people what your name is. So, like, if I were to have one right now, it would say Daniel, and yours would have whatever your name is. I think that's how it's supposed to work. Now, the church I attended growing up, we had name tags that we put on and, you know, write down and say, hey, so-and-so, and so we could kind of remember each other's names. For whatever reason, there was a season in my life where I thought it would be funny if I wrote my name backwards and would occasionally include a little helpful arrow that said, read it the other way. Which, looking back on it now, it was probably not that helpful because then people wouldn't actually know what my name was. But it did lead to some fun conversations, or people already knew my name and then it was just like a personality statement, I guess. But I came across one of these name tags recently, and it really hadn't occurred to me until right then. Like, that was kind of silly. But it was okay, right? By the way, my name backwards is Lainad. In case you ever wanted to know. Fun fact of the day. We're up next.
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12: And I'm saying the choices you're making right now are shaping the man you're going to be. The choices you're making right now, even the ones that seem insignificant, from the friends you're hanging around to the words you speak to the way you treat other people, it's putting you on a path. It's going to lead in any number of directions. And if you make wise choices now, it's going to put you in a place of wisdom later on in life. And just raising up the value of the decisions they make, because life is telling them, oh, you're young, you're a teenager, you do whatever you want, it doesn't really matter. And we're trying to give the opposite message that, no, what you say, what you do right now, it matters so much.
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14: You know, John, as parents, we carry a pretty big responsibility, if not the responsibility, to help shape the next generation, our children, maybe even some of their friends that come over to the house to play ping pong or do the things that they do. And it means we have to teach our boys how to respect girls, right? And in this culture today, that's a tough task because there's very little supporting girls and women. Just think about it. You know, the whole Title IX issue and what has happened to women's sports with the trans issue and so much more. It's just, there seems to be a slow and sometimes fast degrading of women in the culture. And, you know, boys and men have a responsibility to say, no, we're going to respect girls and women. And today we're going to talk about that subject with experts who have four sons of their own.
13: Dave and Ashley Willis are conference speakers, relationship coaches, and podcast hosts. And they've been in full-time marriage ministry for about 10 years now and have four sons, as you said, Jim. Dave has a terrific book on this topic called Raising Boys Who Respect Girls, Upending Locker Room Mentality, Blind Spots, and Unintended Sexism.
14: Dave and Ashley, welcome back to Focus on the Family. Good to have you here.
15: Good to be here.
12: Thank you, guys. Thank you. Oh, we love being here.
14: We didn't pay you to say that, did we?
15: Right, right.
14: Okay. Just want to make sure. Now, this question, this is the way to get out of the gate. Your son Cooper once came home from school asking if girls liked it when boys sent them indecent pictures. When I first read that, I was like, what?
12: Yeah.
14: It's a different era now.
12: It's a different era.
14: I mean, that would have, when I was a boy, that never would have popped up.
12: Oh, my goodness.
14: We wouldn't even thought of that. But that's kind of the question we've got to deal with with our sons today.
12: A lot of eye-raising moments, shocking moments, that we didn't grow up with the technology that made these things possible.
14: What did you say to him?
12: Well, we've kind of made a pact early on that we're not going to freak out in the moment, no matter what our kids ask.
14: That's the first good parenting
12: first
14: tip.
12: Good parenting
14: Don't
12: tip.
14: Don't panic.
12: Don't freak out in the moment. You can freak out with each other later, but in the moment, you got to be calm and be a safe place for them to share, because as you're a safe place for them to share, the more they're going to share. Mm-hmm. So he came home from his first day of eighth grade, and I said, how was your day? It was fine. And he asked that question. Hey, just out of curiosity, do girls really like it when boys send these like indecent pictures of themselves? And I'm like, well, why don't you unpack that for me, you know? And he said, well, on the bus on the way home, some of the boys on the bus were taking inappropriate pictures of themselves and trying to show the other kids on the bus pictures of what they've taken, and saying, girls love it when you send them pictures like this. And they were laughing about it. And Cooper said it felt so inappropriate, but it gave us an opportunity to just unpack it one step at a time. Say, buddy, listen, you're going to be exposed to a lot of things that just aren't right, aren't healthy. In this case, what those boys are doing is actually illegal. That's child pornography. So to possess that or share that is illegal. But it gave us a bigger just time to talk about God's design for respecting one another and for the sacredness of sex and all these things. And he was really receptive to it, but it was a wake-up call for us of just what our kids are being exposed to.
14: Well, and the other thing too is, man, don't think because you have your kids in a Christian school or they're going to church every Sunday that they get this. I mean, it's sad, but now your other three boys coming along, you probably before the first day of eighth grade said, okay, I got to talk to you about something.
15: Right.
14: You know, this
15: right.
14: could happen.
12: Right, yeah.
14: I mean, that's one of the difficulties as a parent today is trying to get ahead of especially the sexual discussions, because it just, the culture reeks of sexualization. And for boys, we got to, and some girls now too.
15: Yes.
14: We got to get, you know, ahead of that to help have those discussions. So as a mama, Ashley, I mean, how did you respond to that question?
15: Well, I'm going to be honest. Like, my first, like, instinct was to freak out. Like, literally, mm-hmm. like, what are you talking about? Like, I wanted to. And Dave
16: We're
15: could see
16: the
15: it.
16: Police.
15: Like, Dave like, could hey, see it on my down, face. And he just gently grabbed my hand and was like, this is what we wanted. We wanted him to come to us, you know?
14: Yeah, but that's
15: and I'm
14: typical.
15: Like,
14: let me say, if you're that mom panicking yes. and freaking out, that was Jean as well. Mm-hmm. I mean, this is kind of the normal thing. And the husbands at this point are going, okay, this isn't unusual for boys, you know?
12: Yeah.
14: But
12: yes.
14: but we got to deal with it. So, yeah, to. Continue. Sorry.
15: Yes.
14: Little
15: no.
14: infomercial for moms freaking out. Okay, that's every mom I've ever known.
15: This is the truth. And so it was really not so much towards Cooper himself. It was more like, what in the world? Like, I can't believe this is going on at this age. And I just wasn't ready for it because he's our firstborn. And so this was the first time we were hearing this from one of our kids. But very quickly, with Dave's help of helping me to remember that we want him to come to us with these things, I just really wanted him to hear as a woman how that would make me feel. And I was like, I can tell you 100% that that is so disrespectful. Mm. Like, that is not good. And then there's girls who feel pressured to also send pictures. And I know this from being a youth leader for years, that girls feel like, oh, that's what boys want. And they're having the same questions.
14: Yeah.
15: And then it perpetuates just this really just unhealthy and like Dave said, illegal correspondence between yeah. these kids, and they don't even know what to do with this.
14: So your book, Raising Boys Who Respect Girls, I mean, it's beyond just this topic. That's mm-hmm. just a wow kind of opening question.
12: Yeah,
14: so
12: course.
14: We covered that. If you want more information, get a copy of the book. Mm-hmm. But moving into more general context of teaching your boys how to respect girls, how do you go about doing that, being mindful of that as a dad, as a mom? You're both, because of the fact that you're a woman and you're a man, you're going to bring different attributes in your parenting to that. What are some of the core things we need to think about?
12: Well, as parents, if you're married, I would say realize that you're modeling for your kids what healthy behavior and interaction looks like. So dads, if you're listening, the way you treat your wife is showing your boys how they should treat women, and it's showing your daughters what they should expect from men someday. And so if our example isn't the right example, then we need to take a step back and say, Lord, help me to do this. And I know for a lot of guys that's hard because maybe we didn't have an example ourselves. Mm-hmm. And so even if you didn't have that, the way that my own father didn't have that, but he chose with God's grace to break that cycle and to become that, as imperfect as all of us are and as imperfect as he was, he really modeled respect toward my mother and mm-hmm. and I caught that, and I want to do the same for Ashley. I think it starts just in
14: yeah, it's good.
12: How we're treating each other in marriage
15: yes.
12: because your kids learn a lot more by watching than they do by listening to your advice most mm-hmm. of the time.
14: It's so true.
15: They do. And one of the biggest things that I think dads can do, especially for their sons, is be very, very mindful of where their eyes go. Because having a mindfulness about where your eyes linger is everything. And do not make the mistake of believing your sons don't see it, because they do. And your daughters see it too. And so we've got to get a grip on where our eyes go. I mean, we can't help, as people, men and women, seeing someone attractive walk by, but we get to choose if we keep on staring.
14: Yeah, it's so true. You know, you mentioned in the book that Jesus is a wonderful role model about how to treat women.
15: Mm-hmm.
14: You know, you think about the culture he was born into. It was very demeaning toward women in many ways. I mean, mm-hmm. the Roman Empire, right? And yet Jesus came onto the scene and gave women dignity, Mary Magdalene and other women.
15: Mm-hmm.
14: Speak to that difference that he made coming onto the scene and raising women to a status of equality, made in his image, male and female.
12: I'm so glad you brought that up. It's my favorite chapter in the book. And I almost laugh when I hear people in the modern context say, oh, well, I could never be a Christian. It's so oppressive to women. And I,
14: right.
12: and I laugh and I think, you don't know history. I'm like, in all of human history, there has never been anyone who's done more to elevate the status of women than Jesus Christ did. And when you look in the Gospels of how he did that and how countercultural it was, and it wasn't just about women being over-sexualized, which they were, and they had
14: oh,
12: that kind of exploitation, and they had so few rights. But it was also, there was a misogyny and a distrust toward women. A woman's testimony was not valid in a court of law. But when you look at Jesus taking time to intentionally pursue women, not only women of high respect in society, but women like the Samaritan woman at the well,
15: mm-hmm.
12: that society had forgotten and ostracized, and he's pursuing them. He's elevating their value. When Jesus would tell his parables, he intentionally made women the heroes of so many of those stories, whether it's the persistent widow and her praying or other examples in the gospel, the times that he healed them, that the friendships that he formed with women like Mary and Martha, allowing them to be even the first to see the resurrection, the first ones to
14: it wasn't men.
12: Experience
14: right.
12: The first ones. Yeah, the first word the resurrected Christ spoke was saying Mary's name, Mary. And she recognized him and was able to go and share what she saw. None of that is by accident. Like, Jesus is giving us a model that was so countercultural and elevates, and still to this day elevates, women to the God-given sacredness that they have.
14: I think the other aspect there is Jesus's relationship with his mother, Mary.
15: Yes.
14: Ashley, as a woman, as a mom, I mean, what do you, when you read scripture in that context of Jesus lifting up women, what do you see?
15: I mean, I just see a respecter of women, and I love that. And I do think it goes against what some people are trying to spread as a narrative today about him holding women down. And I mean, probably one of my favorite stories is the woman at the well. I just love how he went against really the cultural norms of his day to go and talk to this woman and minister to her, and not bring necessarily like shame on her like others had done, but to show her that she didn't have to keep living in shame. She didn't have to keep living life this way, and that there was this living water that only he could offer her. And I just think it was just so beautiful. And I think it's important that we remember that. And that Jesus loves women, and he wants women to be respected, and he is the model that we all should follow.
14: Yeah, so good.
13: Today on Focus on the Family with Jim Daly, our guests are Dave and Ashley Willis, and we're talking about some of the content in Dave's book, Raising Boys Who Respect Girls, Upending Locker Room Mentality, Blind Spots, and Unintended Sexism. And we've got that book here at the ministry. 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What do the conversations sound like with your boys, given everything you just said? Because this is a big topic, and we can't protect them 24/7, but how do you process the inevitable time when guys are together and they're swaggering or they're sharing things that are degrading? How do you help your boys get ahead of that?
15: Yeah,
12: I think we try to tell them to lead by example. And if you can't change a conversation and it's clearly going in a direction and staying in a direction that you're uncomfortable with, then to just excuse yourself from that setting. You don't have to stay there. You get to choose what rooms you're in. Mm. And there, it takes a lot of courage sometimes to walk away from settings, and sometimes even walk away from relationships where there's a pattern of really unhealthy behavior, because you're going to be like the people you hang out the most. The Bible talks so much about choosing the right friends, and the bad company corrupts good character. And we've got to be intentional, not in a judgmental way or an elitist way, but in a really discerning way, to choose our friends wisely, because we're going to become like they are.
15: It's so true. I remember one time one of our sons was talking about how he like had a friend come up to him, and he was like, hey, we have this list of girls, and we're like rating them based on looks and this and that. And at first, he thought it was funny. And I was like, rewind this back and tell me what you just said, and think about it. If you were like, there was guys and the girls were rating you, would you think that was funny? Mm-hmm. And he was like, what? He goes, well, they're not doing that. I don't think they're doing that. And he kind of started having a whole different attitude. And I was like, what makes this any different, buddy? And I'm like, it's your friends who you love. And so it's kind of shadowing the truth of what's going on here. I'm like, how is this a good thing? And he kind of backtracked from it and was like, oh, yeah, that's probably not good. And I was like, yeah, because you're not only is it mean to these girls, but you're also minimizing them to just bodies. Mm-hmm. And all these kind of things inevitably get out, and somebody's going to get hurt. And I'm like, do you want to be associated with this? Do you want to really be part of this? And the more he thought about it, the more he was like, yeah, I don't want to be part of that. Because he's like, that's really terrible. I would never want someone to do that to me. And I think sometimes when we do get into these, you know, quote unquote locker room settings, I think that guys, and I'm sure girls can do this too in our own way, but I think guys forget that these are real women who have, you know, souls and have hearts and minds that can be so hurt.
14: Yeah.
15: And they just sometimes when they're together can forget about that. And so we try to remind our kids of that.
14: Yeah, you're developing empathy.
15: Mm-hmm. Yes.
14: Which is a good thing.
15: Yes.
13: Yeah. Dave, you made reference to kind of an older generation and how men used to care for and respect women. And we're missing that mark pretty wildly, it seems, in the general culture. How do you bring forward people like your grandfather, I think it was, that you wrote about in the book, and say, this is the kind of person to emulate?
12: Yeah, absolutely. I'm thankful to have some great examples in my own life from that. But I also want to just acknowledge that it's a complicated time for young men to know how to show respect to women. Because on one hand, when you try to show chivalry, there are certain women that might be offended by that, to say, well, I don't need your help. I don't need you to hold the door open for me. And a young man's just being polite, and he's thinking, wow, I feel like I can't win here. And so I think it's still the right thing to do, to serve and to help people. But when we do it, however we're doing it, we try to do it the way that Jesus said to do it, which is the golden rule. Treat other people the way that you'd want to be treated. And I think that goes for how we treat other men and how we treat women as well. But even in these confusing times, even when trying to be, you know, chivalrous, trying to embody some of those positive masculine traits that God gave us can get you some backlash sometimes, I still think that it's the right thing to do. And if criticism comes for that, to say, look, I didn't mean to offend you. This is how I was raised. I was just trying to be polite and to show deference and kindness in those situations, which usually diffuses the situation. And just know there's a lot of anger out in the world right now, and a lot of it is because we've misunderstood so much of these issues.
14: Boy, it's so true. In your book, Raising Boys Who Respect Girls, you mentioned 7 lessons that turn boys into men. I sent those to my 2 sons this morning early, like 6 a.m. Mm-hmm. I don't think they were up quite yet, but I did just check my phone. They hearted it back to me.
12: There we go.
15: Aww,
14: so I think they thought those were right on. Let's hit that, and we'll dig into a couple. One, have the courage to fight for what's right. Boy, do we need people. Mm-hmm. Men, yes, but everybody pulling for what's right. Seek responsibility instead of running from it. That'll resonate with the guys. I think boys and young men want that challenge.
12: Yeah.
14: And they don't get that challenge in today's modern culture. You know, I want to be somebody who is choosing what is right and being responsible for my decisions. Third, work hard at whatever you do. And when you have a family, work hard to provide. Boy, there's a big one. That is an antiquated idea, but I think it's a good one. 4, show patience and restraint. You know, Trent, who is my oldest son, big guy, 6'7", weightlifter, he says, you know, Dad, when it says in the Bible to be meek, you know what that actually means in the Greek? What? To be ready, but to choose restraint.
12: Mm. That's good.
14: Yeah, he's ready.
12: Let me tell you.
15: Right, right.
14: And I'm so glad he's choosing restraint.
12: I am too. I'm glad he's on our side.
14: But that's the point. Patience and restraint. That's manhood. Mm-hmm. Next, you said respect your wife before you meet her by keeping yourself from sexual sin. Respect your wife after you're married by remaining faithful. Boy, that's so good. Next, keep your word. Next, trust God. And let his word be the roadmap of your life. I mean, those 7 are really solid. Did you write
12: that?
14: Ashley, did you write that?
15: It was definitely Dave, and I love those. Yes.
14: Yeah. Do they resonate for you as
15: Absolutely.
14: A woman?
15: Absolutely, yes. And I mean, when I hear that as a woman, you know, that makes me just feel so good about the future of men if we're raising men in that way. And it also, as a mom of men, I really want to instill those things in them alongside Dave. And I know it's a high calling. And again, as parents, we can blow it so easily. There's times we just don't get it right. I mean, because we're imperfect. But I think when we're aiming for those things and teaching our boys those things and modeling those things ourselves, because even as women, we can model many of those things. I think that, you know, more is really caught than taught. And I think in those moments when we don't get it right, being that open, safe place to talk about it,
14: yeah,
15: that goes a long way too.
14: Absolutely. You know, you have your boys, you have a little gap between number 2 and number 3 and 4. So what are the ages?
15: So right now they are 10, 13, 18, and 20. So 2 in college and then 2 in school.
14: Yeah, that's so good. So, I mean, you've got the gambit still, and you're still.
15: Yes.
14: And I think the big issue here is for the parents, but let's say the dads that feel like they have blown it, they haven't set the right example. You can still come back and set that record straight. In the book, in fact, you're talking about you start this stuff at preschool. You know, start to talk about these things really early. But I'm thinking, you know, we sometimes need that punch list. I mean, guys, we're thinking about everything. Okay, they got to be taught how to respect women and girls, and then we got to help them respect the Word of God, and you're thinking of devotions, and I mean, that list can get a little overwhelming for the guy who wants to come home from work and just plop down, watch the news maybe, or just chill out. So how do we get out of that lazy zone, if I could be bold enough, and say we have to be engaged? Maybe take a 10-minute break or whatever, but you got to engage those kids, and it starts early.
12: It does start early. And, yeah, we need rest, too. So yeah, I'm not beating up on somebody that needs to chill. The older I get, the more chill time I require.
14: Amen, brother.
15: Yeah, that is the truth.
12: Like our last kid, I feel some ways I feel wiser and more patient with him. In other ways, I feel so much more tired than I was.
14: It's true,
12: like,
14: and
12: he
14: true.
12: He just gets away with more. You got to be engaged. You just have to be present, right? Connecting with them in their world, and then just looking for teaching opportunities along the way. That's really what's going to resonate with them.
14: Yeah. You know, you had an example in the book of your youngest son playing basketball, and it was, I don't know the number of guys, but there was also a girl on the team, and he had a little encounter with her. What happened, and how did you help straighten that out?
12: Yeah. He got mad when she didn't pass him the ball or something, and he said, well, you shouldn't even be here. You're a girl. And we, you know, we like really had a huddle. And she's such a
14: great. And this is like 8-year-old basketball.
12: Yeah, seven,
14: right?
12: Eight, you know.
14: It's amazing.
12: And
14: they
12: it really
14: were moving
12: hurt her feelings.
14: The
12: I mean, she already, I'm sure, felt, being the only girl, felt a little bit out of place. But she was such a great player, hard worker, just brought such life and spirit to the whole team. And we, you know, we huddled up and talked about respecting each other, the value every person has. Everybody's part of this team. We all belong on this team. And, you know, we talked about it that. And I afterwards, of course, had that parenting moment to say, buddy, listen, that was disrespectful to single her out, to make her feel bad. And she works so hard. She's doing so much. And to make her feel like she doesn't belong on this team. Imagine if someone did that to you. And we really had it. So I made sure he apologized to her the next practice and all of that.
14: Did it resonate for him?
12: I think it did. Yes. I think it was a good teaching moment. And they were friends by the end of the season, mm-hmm. which was really, really important.
14: You know, one of the mistakes I think we make as parents is, it's no big deal. Just look the other way. But these are great moments to be able to say, let's think about what happened there. Mm-hmm. And tell me what you're feeling and why you did it. And right. But just, you know, to use those moments for teaching time.
12: Yeah.
14: And hopefully, again, develop that empathy for, do you really know the power of what you said and how that would affect her?
15: Right.
14: You know, to alienate her, to carve her off and separate her from the team.
12: I think he was probably insecure. Mm-hmm. She was taller.

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3: Own it. What's one thing they can do to say, okay, let's help our 14, 15-year-old get a little reorientation around respect for girls?
4: Well, I think it, like with most things in parenting and life, it comes down to intentionality. Like, I want to be intentional about this. Maybe admit I've kind of gotten on autopilot with this, and this is too big a deal to be on autopilot. So I want to have these conversations. They'll lean in if in those conversations you talk about mistakes you've made in your own past, which I know is super scary for parents, but our authority as parents doesn't come from having lived perfect lives. It comes from being authentic and honest and real and saying, you know, this, and I've made plenty of mistakes, and I've tried to, as our boys got older, talk about, you know, pornography and how that wrecked me, and trying to prevent them from making those same mistakes and other mistakes that I've made. I try to be honest about that. And I come back to this principle. I say, never trade temporary pleasure for permanent regret. So there are going to be so many times in your life, in different scenarios, where you might in a moment do something because you think it's going to feel good in the moment to do this thing. And that one moment of pleasure could lead to regret that just stays. Now, because of God's grace, you know, God wipes away every sin. Jesus paid for it on the cross. But even with the forgiveness and grace that God gives, there's still some baggage that we can carry because of our decisions. And I want to prevent them from carrying unnecessary baggage. And I'm saying the choices you're making right now are shaping the man you're going to be. The choices you're making right now, even the ones that seem insignificant, from the friends you're hanging around, to the words you speak, to the way you treat other people, it's putting you on a path that's going to lead in any number of directions. And if you make wise choices now, it's going to put you in a place of wisdom later on in life. And just raising up the value of the decisions they make, because life is telling them, oh, you're young, you're a teenager, you do whatever you want, it doesn't really matter. And we're trying to give the opposite message that, no, what you say, what you do right now, it matters so much.
3: That shapes who you are.
4: Yeah, exactly.
3: You know, this has been great. What a good reminder of some of the tasks we have as parents, and that is a big one, to help our sons particularly learn how to respect women and girls. And I think it's a great reminder of something we need to do. Let me turn to you, the listener. Focus on the Family is here for you. We want you to have a rewarding and God-honoring relationship with your son. And when that's in place, concepts like respect come much easier. We have lots of great resources to help. You can take our parenting assessment. It's free, it's online, and it's quick. 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
7: 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You ever need a reminder that you can't do it alone?

0: whatever it is, life, for one. Well, I guess life would cover everything, right? I should probably have that, like, tied on a string around my wrist or something, because I always forget. I'm Daniel. I love being around people, but sometimes there's, like, an independent streak in me. Maybe it's from being an only child growing up before my sister came along, or just wanting to figure out things before anyone tells me. But sometimes I forget that I can get help. I can need people. And I'm reminded of that because outside the KKLA studios right now, I've got a couple people I'm looking at who are working on a project that I needed some help with. And I could have done it myself. In fact, I had started to. And someone said, no, you're doing some other things. Let me help with that. And I'm so grateful because not only did I need the help with that, I also needed that reminder. So now I'll pass along to you. Thank God for the people around you, because we can't do it on our own.
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5: Well, you may have come across a series on Amazon Prime called The House of David. I think they've done a couple series on that. My wife and I have watched it, and the big picture story is definitely there. They've done a good job at that. It's not verse by verse, but it does capture the story. As you think about the life of David, what an intriguing Bible personality David is. And David casts a shadow to the ultimate, the greater David, that is the Messiah. David is the anointed king, and of course, he rises up. He's the unexpected choice. I would say one reason we want to do this series in the book of 2 Samuel is to look at this remarkable life. You know, God said of David, he is a man after my own heart. And when you think about our Christian life, when you think about what is it that would really make a difference in terms of how we would define ourselves, what we would aim to be, it would be a man or a woman after God's own heart. Our heart for you as you participate, listen to Walk in Truth, is that that heart of David, but more than that, that heart of the greater David, Jesus, would be so part of you. You would be so transformed into the image of the greater David, Jesus, that your life would be pleasing to God and your life would be a blessing for you and for others. We're going to jump into the book of 2 Samuel. We're excited that you're along with us. Tell friends that we're airing the book, and we're going to go through what the Bible says about David and the house of David. And I look forward to bringing it to you. Keep us in prayer. God bless you.
6: Now, I'm sure you've all heard this. Seek first the kingdom of God and his righteousness, and all these things shall be added unto you. Now, if I asked you, what does it mean to seek first the kingdom of God? That's what's behind me, the kingdom of God. I wonder how you would answer that. Do you know what it means to seek first the kingdom of God? What does that mean? Well, we live in a democratic society, and so kings and kingdoms are a little bit foreign to us. We can look at other countries like England and we can see, well, some of that still remains, and in other countries it does. But kings and kingdoms is what the ancient world only knew. For every land, there was a king and there was a kingdom, and you pretty much obeyed what the king said. And even in the first century context, when Jesus lived, there were the Caesars, and they were the kings. They were the leaders. There were pharaohs in Egypt. There were kings in Babylon and Medo-Persia, and on down the line. And now, at the time that Jesus is living, there are what is called the Caesars. And the Caesars wanted to be called what? Lord. In fact, the Christians got in trouble for not saying Caesar is Lord. They would say Jesus is Lord, and it got them in trouble. You and I as Christians, this is what we say. And here's another way to say it. We say Jesus is my King. Jesus is my Lord. They're really synonymous terms. And so as a Christian, what should really be driving your life is that you have decided to make Jesus Lord of your life, your King, your Master. What he says goes. Recently, I ran into a young lady, and I happened to be at a gas station, and we had gotten in a little conversation about the Lord. And I asked her if she was a Christian. And she said, I'm spiritual. And I said, so what exactly does that mean? Are you familiar with the Bible? Are you familiar with the Christian faith? And she said, oh, yes. I kind of grew up in the church. And here's the sense that I got. See if you've ever been here. The sense that I got is by saying that she was spiritual and not a Christian, she could decide what it meant to be spiritual. And here's where I'm going with this. And this is what I said to her. I said, look, God has things that he says are right and wrong. When you say I'm spiritual, what does that really mean? Are you defining what it means to be spiritual, or are you willing to follow the one who said, I am King of Kings and Lord of Lords? Are you willing to do it his way or your way? And the sense that I got, and I get this quite often when I talk to people, is she wanted to pick and choose what she wanted to do. So I'm spiritual as I define what spirituality is. Look, if Jesus is your King, he defines your spirituality. That's how it rolls, folks. There are a lot of people in our country right now that want to define their own rules. That's where we are today. We're not living in many ways, even as a Christian church, and I'm talking about the professing church in America and around the world, as though Jesus truly was our King. So we start the book of 2 Samuel with these words. Now it came about, 2 Samuel 1:1, it came about after the death of Saul, when David had returned from the slaughter of the Amalekites, that David remained 2 days in Ziklag. Now, the book of 2 Samuel starts with after the death of Saul. What kind of king was Saul? Well, he started out with great promise. His name literally means asked for. And he is what the people asked for. They wanted a king. Remember, they came to Samuel and they said, we want a king. We want to be like all the other nations. And Samuel was upset, the prophet of Israel. And he came to God and God said, don't be upset. Give the people what they want. For they haven't rejected you. They've what? Rejected me from being king over them. That's what's happened here. So give them what they asked for. The name Saul means asked for. Sometimes when you get what you asked for, it's not great. We ask the Lord for certain things, and sometimes he says no or wait, and we can whine like little babies. I want it now. And God says, wait, this is not the best thing for you. Am I your king? Are you my servant? One of the images of the idea of a Christian is when you come before a king, what do? You bow. The Bible says every knee will bow, and every tongue will confess that Jesus Christ is Lord to the glory of God the Father. I ask you, is he your king? Every day, you and I have to decide who our king is. Will you be the captain of your own ship? Will you let the God of this world decide what you're going to do this day? Or is King Jesus going to be the one who dictates what you do. Jesus talked a lot about coming into the kingdom of God, and notice there's the death of Saul and the rising up of David. And Saul was tall and handsome. He was head and shoulders above the rest. He looked kingly. He looked like the right guy, the right choice, but he was what the people asked for. Technically, he wasn't God's choice, because God chose a man after what? His own heart. That's what David was. Now, we all know that David was not perfect. We just talked about the story of Bathsheba. But David had the heart of God. He was willing to let God lead him to lead the nation. He was known as the sweet psalmist of Israel. Saul, the number one problem with Saul, what got Saul in trouble was one word, disobedience. He did not follow God. He did not do what God said. And eventually it cost Saul everything. We find this sad scene when Saul is wondering what to do and the Philistines are mounting garrisons against him. He ends up going to a witch, remember? The medium at Endor. And he had kicked all the witches out. But then he's trying to find out what to do, and he's desperate. God's not responding to him because Saul's heart is not right. And he goes to this witch at Endor. And there she is, and all of a sudden Samuel comes up. Do you remember this? Some people say, was it really Samuel? Oh, I think it was really Samuel. I think God allowed it. I think the medium was probably as shocked as anybody to realize that this had happened. Maybe it had never happened before. Maybe she responded like Whoopi Goldberg in the movie Ghost, you remember? I don't know what's going on around here. Movie's not theologically correct, but anyway. And it was Samuel. And remember, Samuel said to Saul, why do you trouble me? Why did you bring me up? I don't know what to do. God's not talking to me anymore. And Samuel says, it's because you become God's enemy. And he goes, I tell you what, here's what's going to happen. Tomorrow, you and your sons are going to be with me. You want a prophecy? You want a word? Here it is. You're going to die tomorrow on the battlefield. Saul didn't even want to eat anything. He was on the ground, wondering what to do. The medium had to convince him to eat a meal. And the end of the book of 1 Samuel ends with the death of Saul. He's actually wounded on the battlefield. He gets hit by the archers and he ends up dying. And the account in 1 Samuel 31 says he commits suicide. That he's hit by the archers, apparently mortally wounded, and he falls on his sword. Falling on your sword has become a metaphor in our culture for what? Taking ownership, admitting you were wrong, saying, I need God, I need help. Sometimes you have to fall on your sword in life and say, I made a mistake, I said the wrong thing. Had Saul metaphorically fallen on his sword earlier, he would have been in good shape. But he ran and he was disobedient and he paid the ultimate price. And it wasn't only him. His sons died with him. And one son in particular, whose name was Jonathan. And Jonathan was very precious to David. They had a covenant, a friendship.
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6: Sometimes you have to fall on your sword in life and say, I made a mistake, I said the wrong thing. Had Saul metaphorically fallen on his sword earlier, he would have been in good shape. But he ran and he was disobedient and he paid the ultimate price. And it wasn't only him. His sons died with him. And one son in particular whose name was Jonathan. And Jonathan was very precious to David. They had a covenant, a friendship, a bond of warriors. They had agreed to be good to one another's families. Jonathan had divested himself of the royal garments in a beautiful picture in 1 Samuel and given them to David. He was next in line for the throne, but he knew that he wasn't the man that David was. There was a loyal friendship. And Saul, you know, when you think of Saul, verse 1, after the death of Saul, what do you think of? You probably think of failure. You probably think of a man who came short of all that he could have been. This is what the kingdom of God's about. It's about whether or not you want to follow the king or not. Do you know that only two men of the whole generation of Israel went into the promised land? Not even Moses made it. Do you remember the two men that made it, Joshua and Caleb? Do you know why they made it? Because the Bible says they followed the Lord fully. That's our problem, isn't it? It's hard in our culture with our flesh and the world and the devil to follow the Lord fully. But the kingdom of God is about a decision that you and I need to make as to who we're going to follow. Are we going to follow the Lord fully or not? Seek first the kingdom of God and his righteousness. One writer says, David, as we transition from Saul to David, is one of the most important figures of world history. He has captured the imagination of great artists, sculptors, and writers. A large part of the reason for this is the remarkable account of his life and reign found in 1 and 2 Samuel. The story is captivating. In one of the world's finest pieces of narrative literature, the greatness and the weaknesses of this man's life are portrayed in vivid and gripping detail. I was thinking, what would it be like to know that an account of your life, the good, the bad, and the ugly, was going to be recorded for future generations? And I'm talking about warts and all. I'm talking about not just your good times, not just your great decisions, not just your spiritual moments, but your moments of weakness, your worst mistake on display for the next 100 generations, should the Lord tarry. How would you feel about that? Would you want to have final control over edits? Can I get a witness? I would. Can we take that part out? That doesn't sound so good, right? But David's life is on display for all to see. And you know, our lives, the Bible says, are naked and open before the one to whom we must give an account. In heaven, there are books. One day the books are going to be opened. And we're not going to be judged for our sin, but the good, the bad, and the ugly, if we're Christians, we're not going to be judged for our sin, is still before God. This is the man who is the unexpected king. You know, when the prophet went to the house, you remember? Oh, surely it's this one, Lord. The Lord says no. Surely it's this one, Lord. The Lord says no. Finally, the prophet has to say, you got any other kids? You know, yeah, there's one out in the field with the sheep. He's the ruddy one. He's the little shepherd boy. That's the man. God does not use people that we expect, the ones that always have the right look and all the gifts that we think should make a person what they're supposed to be. David's story foreshadows the greatest story, that of the coming Savior, Jesus Christ. Now, I am going to do 2 Samuel, and we've done one verse so far. And we're going to move into 2 Samuel, but I want to show you just a few things as I introduce this concept of the kingdom of God to you that the Bible says. And I want to try to do this from the book of Luke. So would you go to Luke 4? And I just want to show you what you belong to and how many times this comes up in your Bible. You remember when Jesus first started preaching? He came and he began to preach the gospel of the kingdom of God. He said, it's the time. The kingdom of God is what? Is at hand. Repent and believe the good news. Believe the gospel. Luke 4. This is one of the purpose statements in the Bible. Luke 4, 43. Jesus has done a bunch of healing at Capernaum, and he says these words. He said to them, 4:43 of Luke, I must preach the what? The kingdom of God to the other cities also, for I was sent for this purpose. Now, there's very few times in your Bible when you're going to see a purpose statement made by the Lord. This is why I came to the world. He will tell Pilate in the Gospel of John, Pilate says to him, so you're a king then? Jesus says, oh, you say rightly I'm a king. For this purpose I was born. For this reason I came into the world to bear witness of the truth. Everyone who is of the truth hears my voice. And Pilate, in the interchange, Jesus says, you know, my servants would be fighting that those who handed me over to you, you know, this would not occur. But for right now, my kingdom is not of this realm. You're a king then? You have a kingdom? Do you remember when the wise men came? They sought out one who was born, what? King of the Jews. And they brought him three gifts, gold, frankincense, and myrrh. Look at Luke chapter 8, verse 1. The king and the kingdom of God to which we belong. Chapter 8, verse 1 of the Gospel of Luke says, it came about soon afterwards, Luke 8, 1, that he began going from one city and village to another, proclaiming and preaching what? The kingdom of God, and the 12 were with him. Go to Luke 11. This is the Lord's Prayer. The disciples were watching Jesus pray, and they wanted to learn what he was doing. And so he taught them these words. He said to them, Luke 11, 2, when you pray, say, Father, hallowed be thy name. What's the prayer? Thy kingdom come. How many times have you guys prayed that? Your kingdom come. Your will be done on earth as it is in heaven. Well, this is the New Testament, you guys, and this is what it says over and over again. Luke 16, 16. Luke, move over there for a second. Luke 16, 16 says, Jesus is speaking, the law and the prophets were proclaimed until John. Since then, the gospel of the kingdom of God is preached, and everyone is what? Forcing or pressing his way into it. It would appear that the kingdom of God is something that you have to enter into. It is something that you have to move into as a decision that you make as an individual. Look at Luke 17. Look at verse 21. This is confirmed in this section. Luke 17, 21 says, nor will they say, Jesus speaking, look, here it is, speaking of the kingdom of God, or there it is, for behold, the kingdom of God is what? It's in your midst. Now, New Agers say, you see, the kingdom of God is in us. All you got to do is look within. Wrong. Sorry. The kingdom of God being in your midst means it's here. I'm here. I'm the king of the kingdom. Or other scholars would say, it's represented in the apostles. In your midst means around you. It's right here, right now. In me, the king, and my servants who are part of the kingdom. Would you enter into it? Would you come into the kingdom?
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5: As we think about David's heart in the book of 2 Samuel, and we watch him grieve for Saul, and of course for his good friend Jonathan, we can see that in David's grief for Saul, there's something so precious, because there's respect, genuine grief. A song that David sings about how the mighty have fallen. Does that impact you when you think about everything that Saul did to David, everything that his father-in-law did him wrong, tried to kill him, pursued him on multiple occasions. David actually could have taken Saul out, and he didn't. He left it in God's hands. And now when Saul dies, David is not celebrating, he's mourning. How does that capture your heart? Does that tell you something about what it means to be a man or a woman after God's own heart? I mean, this man Saul had so wronged David, and yet David grieves him. You know, that's the heart of God. Even when people do God wrong, he takes no pleasure in the death of the wicked, we're told in the book of Ezekiel. And I think the key for us as we study our Bibles and we listen to sermons is to ask the question, well, what should that mean for my life? Like, how should that change the way that I view people and even people who may face their own demise? And, you know, maybe in some ways we think, well, they deserved it and they did me wrong. But in David, we see the heart of God. And I'm gonna just let all of us think about, okay, what does that mean for my own life when I'm hurt, when I'm wronged, when I have people, you know, that maybe have been a thorn in my side? How do I view them? How do I pray for them? How do I still love them? These are good questions. And you're listening to Walk in Truth. This is Pastor Michael Lance right here on your radio station or podcasting. And wherever you may be listening, you know, the Word of God is so powerful. It really makes us think. It really does go deep and make me ask questions about how I live and how I react and why I do so. And of course, the goal is to become more like the greater David, Jesus Christ. I pray that that's happening for you as you walk through your Bible, as you listen to sermons, etc. And if you would like to reach out to us and just let us know where you're listening and how long and how the program's been a blessing to you, reach out to us today at walkintruth.com. 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
6: When you're tired of trying to do it your way and the world's way and the devil's way, and you surrender and you say, you are my king and I will do what you say. Now, some of you are wondering, well, does that mean that salvation is by works? No, that's not what it means. When you become a subject of the king, we're all in process, right? 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
10: So how does God demonstrate his love for us?
0: Okay, in this case, it's a bit of a rhetorical question because I have an answer. It's in Romans 5, verse 8, and in the NIV version, it says this, but God demonstrates his own love for us in this. While we were still sinners, Christ died for us. Hi, I'm Daniel, and I wanted to read that to you because I needed to be reminded. Maybe you're a follower of Jesus and you heard that and you were just strengthened. You were encouraged. You were made grateful. You're filled with joy at this idea that while we were still sinners, Christ died for us. Or maybe you're listening tonight and you would say, hey, I'm a sinner. Well, I would encourage you to say, Jesus, I know I'm a sinner. And I believe what was just read, that you've died for my sins. I believe in you. Come into my heart. Take over my life. And I want to be with you. In Jesus' name. Amen.
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11: 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Yeah, we need God every day and sometimes hourly because we think we're okay. And then in any minute, you know, things can just, yeah, surprise us.
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12: 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Welcome to Open My Eyes. I'm Lori Wilburn. 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Be encouraged. 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
0: Hey, thanks for being here on KKLA. 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

0: See, from that fire within, that's how the fire goes without. John Wesley said, you want to see the pew burn? Set the pulpit on fire, and people will come to watch you burn with the Holy Spirit of God. John the Baptist even said of Jesus, he will come and he will baptize you with the Holy Spirit and with fire. There should be a burning, a passion, a desire to do things for God.
1: 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Today's message on regaining lost ground is titled Preparing the Heart to Pray, and is part four from the sermon series, The Bible Doesn't Say That. 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
0: The message this morning is on prayer, preparing the heart to pray. When we sing those lyrics, Spirit of the Living God, fall afresh on me, wake me from my slumber, from my sleep. What can happen in the lives of all Christians if we're not careful is we can go from passion and having a fire for God and wanting to do things from God for God into sleep mode. Lullabies. Go back to sleep, church. That's what the devil loves to do. Go back to sleep. It's wonderful for a three-month-old, but it's terrible by the time we're in our 30s. To sleep when God has called us to awaken. So I want to encourage you this morning to maybe think about that. Has the Spirit of the Living God fallen afresh on you, waking you from your sleep? And we can often see that in worship. I know I mention this sometimes, but those who are awake and want to worship God and have a vibrant relationship versus those who are bored to death. The Spirit of the Living God has not fallen upon them. And because when that happens, you're filled with God's Spirit. In the same way that Paul talks about being filled with alcohol or being filled with God's Spirit. Either one of those spirits is controlling you. When you give over to alcohol, that spirit is controlling you, and your speech is controlled. Your actions are influenced. What's controlling you, Paul says, but be filled with the Spirit of God. So your speech is controlled by the Spirit of God. Your actions are controlled by the Spirit of God. And I would submit to you that most people walking within our churches in America are not filled with the Spirit of God. The Spirit of God has not fallen afresh on them. There's not a vibrant prayer life. There's not a heart of worship. And I'm hoping that can help this morning. So the title is Preparing the Heart to Pray. And as you know, we've been in a series, The Bible Doesn't Say That. Do you ever come across scriptures or you hear people quote scriptures and you say, the Bible doesn't say that? One that's been in the news lately is a doctor who actually performs abortions and thinks he's doing God a favor, and he uses the text of the Good Samaritan. As the Good Samaritan will go around doing good things, he uses that text to support his agenda. And what we're seeing also in America is they'll use scripture such as do not judge, and they want to pass every type of ungodly law under the banner of God is love. Isn't it interesting? They say God is love, but they forget that God is holy, God is righteous, a just judge, and we can't look at certain attributes or certain scriptures. We look at the whole scripture of God. And when it comes on this area of prayer, I was going to use this title, but I changed my mind back to this one. Ask and you will receive sometimes. Because one of the scriptures that people take out of context is ask and you will receive. Come on, brother, just believe it and you will receive it. That's where the name and claim it comes from. Just name it and claim it. Ask and you will receive. Oh, that Lamborghini is just months away. I can feel it. I'm just God, and we start to have a wrong view of God because it's not about what I want. It's really about lining up your prayer life with the heart of God. What does God want? And then as God's heart lines up with your heart and you begin to pray, that prayer takes on power because now it's infused by the Spirit of God because now you're praying according to God's will. So yes, you can ask and you will receive, but there are conditions that often need to be met. So the pattern of history in the Bible is this. Before God moves in outward, visible power in the world, he also moves in inward purity in the hearts of his people. To say it a different way, before God moves outwardly and brings revival, brings awakening, God, change my home. Do you ever pray that? Change my work environment, change this, change that. Often he's going to change you first. See, from that fire within, that's how the fire goes without. John Wesley said, you want to see the pew burn? Set the pulpit on fire. And people will come to watch you burn. It's not a bad thing. It's a good thing. Burn with the Holy Spirit of God. We should talk about that more often. John the Baptist even said of Jesus, he will come and he will baptize you with the Holy Spirit and with fire. There should be a burning, a passion, a desire, an unction, anointing to do things for God. But that only comes from the prayer closet. And actually, preaching really comes from the prayer closet. People picture people on computers preparing sermons or sitting in their study, writing down things. It really is developed in the prayer closet where God loads the weapon. The hammer is released and the bullet goes out because what was loaded in the prayer closet comes out in the sermon. At least it should in the lives of most pastors. So think about that. We're wanting God to move in our state. Do you know the numbers of how many people are leaving California weekly? It's way up there. God, move in our state. And I want to remind people, if it's happening in California, it's coming. It's coming all across the United States. As California goes, so goes the nation. So you can't go run and hide somewhere. We have to stand up and fight and hold our ground. God, change our state, change our nation, change God. Lord, look at what's going on. Is not the culture divide getting worse? Folks, we're talking about murdering children at 9 months, killing elderly people, those with Down syndrome, anti-Israel statements that hate the Jewish nation. Gay marriage is being promoted and pushed. And if you don't believe in it, you are a homophobe and a hater. It's actually the opposite is true. People cannot shift on this issue. Morality doesn't shift. Morality stays solid. People shift. Morality doesn't. It has nothing to do with a hater. It has to do with a lover. We love people. Nobody's taking me up on this, but I want to offer them a lie detector test. You say I'm a hater, let's take a lie detector test. I'll ask you questions, you ask me questions, you'll find out. See, they smokescreen all of this. So if God is going to move in our culture, if he's going to move in our nation, if he's going to move in your home and your community, he's going to move in you first. But don't we want God to do things without us? Lord, you change it. I just want to stay comfortable. You deal with it. I just want to stay here. Comfortable Christianity. You won't find that concept taught in the Bible. Comfortable Christianity. Relaxed Christianity. Lazy Christianity. You'll find lukewarm. Is it a good thing? Jesus said, hot, be hot or cold. If you're lukewarm, I will vomit you out of my mouth. And it's this battle is really fought in the prayer closet. If you want to have a passion for God, prayer has got to become a priority. A priority. That's something we put on the calendar, something that is important to us. We must prepare the heart to pray. An athlete prepares, correct? Look up what an Olympic athlete does before their Olympics. It's a crazy schedule. They prepare for a medal that fades away. And is gone. The farmer prepares. A student prepares at school. Soldiers prepare. How much more should Christians prepare their heart? And for me, I agree with Robert Murray McShane. He said many years ago that I spend most of my time praying, preparing to pray. So do you, I'm sure. You spend most of your time preparing to pray. So what I'm borrowing here are some notes from Al Whittinghill. He's going to speak next weekend. I think you have it as a handout. I grabbed some of the scriptures, and I think it's a wonderful way to get our hearts ready for this. Here's keys to preparation. You need a willing mind, an open heart, and an obedient will. Are those not difficult? A willing mind. What's a willing mind say? Lord, I'm willing to do this. An open heart. Lord, whatever you want to do, and an obedient will. Now, I wish I could do the whole sermon on this topic of obedience, because there's power in simple obedience. I think the reason many prayers are not answered is because we're not obeying God in certain areas. God says, do this. I say, nope, but I'm going to keep praying. God says, do this. Nope, I'm going to keep praying. Lord, why aren't you opening doors? Why isn't this happening? Why aren't you doing this? Go back to what I told you first. Simple obedience. Moses obeyed God. David obeyed. Elisha obeyed. Kings obeyed. Priests obeyed. Prophets obeyed. And God would move on their behalf. What happened when there was disobedience? God would not move. He said, is my ear not heavy that I cannot hear you? Of course I can hear you. Is my hand not short that I cannot save you? But what? Your sins, your iniquities have hid my eyes from you. So I cannot see you. I cannot turn to you and help you. Of course he could, but see, there's something called sin and disobedience that prevents many prayers from being answered. We think God will still answer my prayers even though I'm not obeying him. And I know it's convicting, but it's meant to be, because without this initial first step, it's hard to get prayers answered. It's hard to get into a deep, abiding prayer life without obedience taking place. 1 John 5. And this is the confidence that we have in him. So where's your confidence at? In your friends, in social media, checkbook, retirement, all these things? No, it's this confidence we have in God, that if we ask anything, he hears us according to his will. See what obedience does? Obedience lines you up with God's will. When I obey him, I'm lined up with his will. So as I'm lined up with his will, now my prayers change from self-focus to others' focus. Now it changes from what I want to what I need. So your prayer life lines up with obedience. Does that make sense? The more you obey him, the more you're filled with his spirit, the more your prayers will shift. And then, of course, it goes on to say, we know that he hears us, and whatever we ask, our petitions, our desires that he puts in our hearts. He yearns for us to lay hold of his promises and to fully trust him. This is remarkable, because God yearns for us to lay hold of his promises. Do you know it pleases God? Faith pleases God. The Bible says it's impossible to please God without faith. Faith lays hold of God's promises and believes in God. Lord, your word says this. Your word says this. I trust you. Your word says this. It says that I will not leave you or forsake you. I know you won't. Your word says this. God, your word says you will hear me even if it's 2 a.m. crying out to you. Lord, your word says this, and you hold God to that. You hold his promises. I will never leave you. I will never forsake you. I'm the good shepherd. Though you walk through the valley of the shadow of death, you will fear no evil, because I hold you up with my hand. I will put a table in the front of your enemies. I will give you comfort and joy even when your enemies mock you and laugh you and ridicule you. God, I'm holding you to those promises. That's trust. And what happens when doubt comes in? Uh-oh, I'm doubting what God's going to do. I'm fearful, fear and anxious. That's why the Bible says that God has not even given you, as a believer, a spirit of fear. That's not of God. Fearing what's going to happen. What? I can't believe this. What am I going to do, Lord? I can't bear this any longer. So trust him. John 15:7, if you abide in me and my words abide in you, you shall ask what you will and it shall be done unto you. See, if I'm abiding in Christ, I'm not going to ask for that Lamborghini. If I'm abiding in Christ and his word, I don't want the 8,000 square foot house in the hills. If I'm abiding in Christ, I don't want my enemies to die. Right? This prayer is of some people, Lord, just kill that person. They've upset me, and just kill them, just take them. As you're abiding in Christ, that word abide means to live with and to stand with. So he's saying, when you stand with Christ, when you live with Christ, when the word of God is deep down penetrating your heart and you live on that word and you obey that word, your thoughts actually change. You want God thoughts. Here's an interesting thing. You're going to have world thoughts or you're going to have God's thoughts depending on what you feed the most. You will think like the world if you're feeding your mind with the things of the world. If you have the world's music, the world's entertainment, the world's news, the world's outlets, whatever it is constantly feeding on the things of the world. That's where your thoughts are going to be. That's why you'll see many people that you'll find divorcing many times is because they were feeding their mind with the things of the world. And they think, oh, the grass is greener on this side of the fence. That's what the world tells me. But guess what's on that other side of the fence? Destruction. Exactly right. The grass is not greener. It's greener wherever you feed it. So you have this battle inside. So if you're abiding with Christ and the word of God is in your heart, living in your heart, and you're quoting scripture and you're reminding yourself when you're tempted, hey, I know I'm tempted, but no temptation can overtake me. Lord, this is all common to man. God, you're faithful. You're not going to give me more than I can bear. And I'm going to hold on to your promise and I'm going to seek you. And that word begins to penetrate your heart and your prayer life changes. Oh God, would you save my children? God, strengthen my family. When the enemy comes in, when the devourer comes in like a flood, you're going to lift up a standard against him. God, I'm trusting in you. Your word is my weapon. Your word is my shield. And when the devil comes in and taunts with half-truths, you know that, right? You know that the devil knows the scripture a lot better than we do. He'll come in with half a truth. He told Eve, did God really say? And you begin to justify things. Half the truth. But if you have the whole truth in your heart, your prayer life changes. You begin to pray for people. And you're not in a hurry. If you find yourself saying, I don't know what to pray for, it's because you're filled with the world a lot more than the things of God. Because we can talk about the world all day long. I know Christians, they'll say, Shane, I can't pray. It's boring. I don't know what to pray for. But they can quote all the basketball stats you've ever even heard. Oh, did you hear this? And this? I haven't even heard of these names. You know their batting average. You know their earned run average. You know how many games they've missed. How do you know all this? And you have such an interest for this and such a passion for these things. How do you have it? Because that's what you're filled with. No wonder the Word of God is boring. No wonder you have no prayer life. Because God says, feed on the word. And it's something that I've noticed about God's word. You know this is true too. The more you feed on it, the hungrier you become. Any chocolate lovers in here? What happens if you just get a little piece? That's all you get. Oh, you just opened the lion's cage on that one, right? I want more, I want more, I want more. Same thing. The more you get into God with worship and prayer and reading his word, the hungrier you become, the more you remove yourself from that, you'll begin to starve to death, spiritually speaking. It's funny, one of the Old Testament, not really funny, but it's even relevant today. One of the prophets said that God said a famine is coming. Not a famine of food or water, but of hearing of the word of God. See, that's a true famine. We have elected officials, we have pastors all across our nation. Well, there's a famine. They're not hearing from the word of God. They're hearing from their own ingenuity and their own pride and arrogance. And think about this, like Al said, what possibilities, what a privilege, what a pressing need to simply obey God, abide in him, and watch your prayer life turn from boring to dynamic, turn from unanswered to answered, turn from irrelevant to very relevant. Because when you're filled with the Spirit of God, prayer is the priority. It's the engine that pushes the vehicle down the street, that being your spiritual vehicle. It's what pushes you. It's your engine. Mark 11 talks about having faith in God. Do not doubt in your heart and your prayers will be answered. See, that is a biblical truth as well. If you have faith in God and you do not doubt in your heart, your prayers will be answered. Now, it does come up, but Shane, how do I know to pray according to God's will? I figure this out the hard way. I'm going to share it with you this morning. You ready for this? Ask him, is this your will? And what will begin to happen is that desire you had for it will begin to fade. The more you seek him, the more you ask for him, Lord, is this your will? That what you thought you needed or wanted, it's not even an issue anymore. But if there's something that's a pressing need, God keeps bringing it back. Pray for this. Lord, is this your will? Because there's something now, like I told you, I was praying about the radio stations a year ago, and I told you there's something I'm praying for. I can't tell you. And then I finally told you once it happened. There's something else I'm praying for that's, it would be even bigger than that, to help people. And it's something I've been praying about. It's been logged in my Bible. It's in my journal, but I'm still praying, Lord, I don't know if this is your will, but the desire doesn't go away. It keeps kind of coming back and coming back. And the scripture jumped out. Just have faith. Do not doubt in your heart and your prayers will be answered. But I still ask God, is this your will? Is this your will? Show me. And God says, I love that heart. I will answer the prayers of that person. So if you don't know, ask. We see couples now, obviously, and you know people dating. Should we get married? God, is this your will? Should we get married? Ask him. Ask him. But start with what you do know. If there's not purity, living together, sleeping together, whatever it is, you got to start there before God reveals his other will. Get it right in the first place. Build on the right foundation of purity and holiness. See, now the lifestyle is lining up with God's word. Now you can ask. Because so many people, Lord, I don't know if this is your will. I don't know if your will. Get out of sin and disobedience. Then you can hear better. Do you ever buy those good earplugs? I'm going to get some when the baby's born. On Saturday nights, be here. Right? Just, I can't hear anything. Nothing. But see, that's what sin does, hearing God's voice. I can't hear anything. Lord, where are you? Would you take care of this issue? Then you can hear me. No. Would you still answer me? No. Take care of this issue. Let me not give you the wrong impression here. God still hears us when we're in sin. Actually, one of the prayers of the Bible that God always hears is, God, save me, a sinner. So if you don't know Christ, all you have to pray is, God, save me, a sinner. I repent of my sin. But as a believer, you can still, you're struggling. Say, God, I want to hear you. This is a stronghold in my life. I can't break free of this. God, would you help me? Would you give me the strength? Would you show me something? Show me what your will is. I've never

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1: So the weird part for me is that I haven't had breakfast yet. I usually have maybe some oatmeal. I think there's some oatmeal in the studio nearby. I'm going to eat some oatmeal maybe, or maybe I'll just have like a piece of bread or something. But speaking of breakfast, my name's Daniel, by the way. Donna is coming in next, and they'll have more than just bread. They're going to have a wonderful breakfast over at Bob's Big Boy in Burbank, Breakfast with Donna. That's on Friday, May 29th from 6 to 10 a.m. And if you'd like to have breakfast with Donna, well, there's a way to win a chance to do that. So anytime Donna says the word breakfast, you can text to win a pair of tickets. So 866-347-4959. I'll say it one more time in case you're driving and you missed that. 866-347-4959. If you're the seventh in the text to win, anytime Donna says the word breakfast, well, you're going to Breakfast with Donna. So you can get more information, kkla.com, keyword breakfast. And I'm going to go eat now. Donna is going to say breakfast. She's going to say some amazing things and take you into this blessed morning. And I'll talk to you tomorrow. God bless.
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2: 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Chapter 1, God turns defeat into victory. Chapter 2, God is the God who knows and reveals the future. Chapter 3, God is the God who delivers his people. And chapter 4, God is the amazing God who is ruler on high. Nebuchadnezzar boasted that he was ruler, but yet he developed a strange sickness that medical profession calls lycanthropic insanity. Imagined he was a beast, but then he acknowledges the great God of heaven, and there is restored to his throne again. Daniel reveals a God who's in control.
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6: Ooh, yes, Jesus all day long, amen. I'm Donna Rush with SoCal's Morning Rush. So glad you're here this morning. Let's just get our week started together right now with Pastor Ed Ray on Grow in Grace. 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
7: Pastor Ed says we can learn a thing or two from the life of Herod.
8: You know, Herod was not the miracle-believing kind of guy. We can be sure that the idea of a supernatural event had never, ever entered his mind for longer than a nanosecond. He's got no faith whatsoever, because he knew if you allow for the miraculous, that God intervenes in the affairs of humans, that God busts into your life when you pray, as we talked about last time. Prayer changes things because God is active. And Herod didn't want to even consider that possibility, because that would mean God would have to be answered to.

0: All throughout Scripture, we're warned against pride. Proverbs 16:18 immediately comes to mind, which says, "Pride goes before destruction, and a haughty spirit before a fall." Well, if you ever needed proof of that, just look at what happened to Herod in Acts chapter 12. We're told pride consumed him, and he didn't give God the glory. This would lead to his sudden death. Today on Grow in Grace, we'll take a look at his prideful path so that we don't go down the same destructive road ourselves. We'll then go to observe the Word of God at work in people's lives. Here's Pastor Ed.
1: I love the kid story about the proud woodpecker who was going around the forest, found a big old dead pine tree and started pecking away at it, pulling out all the tasty things that woodpeckers go after. Didn't notice that it started to get cloudy and rain. There was lightning and thunder. As the thunder rolled, all of a sudden lightning began to strike. And the woodpecker just ignores it all and keeps pecking away. He's hungry and he's focused on the tree. And all of a sudden, a lightning bolt hits the tree and explodes it into hundreds of toothpick-sized pieces of wood. He wasn't hurt, though. And so he's flying around, and as he looks at the tree, he looks at all his feathered friends, and he said, "Wow, look what I did." The story reminds us all of how vulnerable we are to pride, taking credit for something we didn't do. And this is kind of the consummate story in the New Testament of pride before a fall. We all know that Proverbs. So if you're just joining us, welcome. Let me try and bring you up to speed. The book of Acts is about the history of the early church. And we'll do a 30,000-foot flyover here a moment. And in chapter 1, Jesus said to his disciples, "Stay here in Jerusalem until the Holy Spirit has come. And when the Holy Spirit has come upon you, then take the gospel to Judea and Jerusalem," all around the city of Jerusalem, "and then go to Samaria, and then the third to the uttermost parts of the earth," all the way out. And that is really a table of contents for the book of Acts. The first seven chapters are about the gospel going to the area around Jerusalem and Judea. And then 8 through 12, where we are this morning, is the area that's a little further out. And then we'll see, starting in chapter 13, the uttermost parts of the earth, all the way into Europe, and ultimately we're all the products of Paul taking the gospel to the known world. So we're at this point where we're two-thirds of the way finished with the book of Acts. And the rest of it will be about persecution coming, but at the same time, the Word of God, notice that verse 24 that we kind of paused on, that the Word of God would continue to spread and multiply. So that's where we're going. To get us into the details of it, there was this arrest of Peter after James had been arrested. Now, we've got to have a little background on Herod if you're just joining us, and I'll give you the thumbnail sketch of him. So this is it's a little confusing because there are five Herods in the New Testament. This one is the grandson of Herod the Great that built all the cool stuff in Israel, Masada, the Temple Mount, etc. But he was a paranoid guy, and he had a bad habit of killing all his relatives. And so when this young man was born in 10 BC, his mother sent him to Rome to be trained. Good thing, because the very next year, Herod killed her, his daughter-in-law, and his son, and a whole bunch of other relatives. So he didn't like to have relatives around, I guess. We'll just leave it at that. So there's this problem in Herod. This Herod is called Herod Agrippa the First. So he is the one that will be around for the next section of the first major part of the book, or this third major part of the book of Acts. So he is trying to win the people. He is part Jew and part Gentile. And he's trying to win his subjects, which are all Jews, to his side. And so there's this cult in his mind called Christianity. And so he saw that the Jews were excited that Saul the apostle had persecuted a lot of Christians. So he had two of the apostles arrested, James and Peter. James, he had killed by the sword. Actually, according to Eusebius, the early church historian, he's cut in half, top to bottom, head, you got it. And brutal, just brutal. And then we saw last week that Peter gets sprung from the prison jail by an angel. And that's where we're breaking into the story. He's been set free, and Herod comes to look for his prisoner because he's going to use him to win more of his subjects to follow him. It didn't work out that way. So Herod is frustrated when he arrives here. This section breaks up into three parts, 18 and 19. Dying guards, then dying pride. I guess you could call that Herod's middle name. And then the growing word of God, 24 through 25. So that's where we're going. Fasten your seatbelts. Here we go. Verse 18. Now, as soon as it was daylight, there was no small stir among the soldiers about what had become of Peter. So you'll remember it says that the angel appeared in the cell with Peter, in the prison cell, and he made the chains just fall off Peter, which means they were still attached to the two guards on either side. We were also told that there were 16 guards that were rotating and watching him. So there's another 14 outside. So they're all upset because there's this code in Rome. It was called the Justinian Code. It's really the law, the constitution, if you will, of Rome. And it was pretty brutal. And so they're really upset because Herod is going to be furious that his prized prisoner has gotten away. Verse 19, but when Herod had searched for him and not found him, evidently searchers around the jail worried that he was just hiding there or something, he examined the guards and commanded that, boom, they should be put to death. So you kind of get a little picture of the mercy of Herod, or the lack of it. And he went down from Judea, the area around Jerusalem, down to Caesarea, which is on the coast. So Jerusalem's about 2,500 feet above sea level, but the Roman legions were all stationed in this city called Caesarea. So he had examined the guards. They told him, well, we don't know what happened. All of a sudden, the guy's gone. It was a miracle. Well, you know, Herod was not the miracle-believing kind of guy. He's a very practical guy. You know, we can be sure that the idea of a supernatural event had never, ever entered his mind for longer than a nanosecond. He's got no faith whatsoever, because he knew if you allow for the miraculous, that God intervenes in the affairs of humans, that God busts into your life when you pray, as we talked about last time. Prayer changes things because God is active. And Herod didn't want to even consider that possibility, because that would mean God would have to be answered to. And that would leave him with requiring humility, which was the last thing on his list of gifts. He had none. It would require submission. It would require asking for forgiveness. That would be just too much for a guy like Herod, who was scratching to get his way to the top and now to hold on to it. So too much responsibility. It would be too embarrassing and too inconvenient for him. That might be in picture of most people who refuse to let God into their lives. You know, it would be just requiring he's going to stand before God. We all will. It would require humbling ourselves. Nobody likes that. It would require all of us to submit to God's desires for our lives. Well, wait a minute, I'm an American, I have rights. I want to do it my way. It would require us to ask God to forgive us, that we would recognize that sin, every one of them are ultimately against God. And that would make us accountable to God. It would require us taking responsibility. It would be a little bit embarrassing to admit how bad you've really fallen off the path. And it's definitely inconvenient. So there it is. That's why Herod's having problems. You ever heard that before? You ever thought those things yourself before? I have. You see, I was an atheist till I was 26 years old. And I had enough science background to defend it. And I didn't believe that there was a God. But when you really drilled down in my life, it was because of the same reasons. If there was a God, and he was ethical and moral, then I would have to answer to him someday. So I had built up this large weaponry of anti-Christian, anti-God, pro-atheism ideas. Some of you are probably here this morning in that condition. I wouldn't be surprised at all if there are a number of you that you're here because you're curious, or worse, your wife made you come. I know that because that's how I got to church the first time. So maybe you're here this morning thinking, well, so far, Pastor, I identify more with Herod than anything else.
0: This is Grow in Grace, and our teacher, Pastor Ed Ray, is leading a study of Acts. Let's return to chapter 12 for more.
1: So Herod is a man of action, and he applies Roman law. These guys were required to have the same sentence that would have happened to whatever the prisoner was facing. The prisoner was facing death, so 16 guards are killed on the spot. And then it says he went down from Judea to Caesarea, and he stayed there. So he's gone down in the middle of summer. We know it's August of 44 AD. And he ends up at this beautiful spot called Caesarea by the sea. So basically, Herod was angry, furious, and he went to the beach for the summer. He went surfing. So that is obviously a flyover of the harbor that Herod the Great, his grandfather, had made. This picture shows you a shot of it's actually the amphitheater in the background. And that's where Herod, there's a closer shot, that's where Herod, in our story, gives his oration. It's right there. Now, I took this picture from Herod's palace. And this is little side note, this is the way the Romans built underwater harbors. The Romans discovered in the first century that they could add to cement burnt limestone. They discovered it by accident. They took some of Mount Vesuvius's leftover ash and they mixed it with concrete, and they found out that they could make a cement that would go off, that would harden underwater. And this is the oldest Roman cement we've ever found that was hydrolytic, that was made to go off underwater. Side note. Okay, so this is one of the tiles, marble tile, from Herod's palace, which looks over the sea on one side. On the other side is this beautiful amphitheater. This shot is to give you an idea, the entire palace was that way. Marble floors. And they've uncovered he had a swimming pool built cleverly right at sea level. So whenever the tide went up, it'd spill over in to the swimming pool and gush out, and then when we would go back, he'd have fresh water. Didn't have any filters, you know, wasn't any electricity then anyway, but it was a very clever swimming pool. Right next to it, it was built right next to a hot spring. So he had a jacuzzi, and he had a swimming pool that was self-cleaning, and he had polished marble floors. Hanging out at the beach in Israel was kind of fun. So that's why he's down at Caesarea. And then the rest of our story takes place about 200 yards from this palace. So it's all right in this general area. So if you ever get a chance to go to Israel, don't miss that opportunity. It will change you. It will change you for the rest of your life. Every time you read the Bible after that. Now, I see some of you are here who have been to Israel with us. And so you know exactly what I'm talking about, because we stood right there in that palace and we gave a Bible study there in that theater. So, oh, and by the way, we had four people drop out who couldn't go here in the last week or so. So if you're interested in going, there's a number in your bulletin. That's my commercial announcement. Okay, so he went down from Judea to Caesarea. Too hot in August to stay in Jerusalem anyway. And he is enjoying the beach. 20. Now Herod had been very, very angry with the people of Tyre and Sidon. Now Tyre and Sidon, are actually the ruins are still there today. They're just up the coast from Israel. They're Phoenician cities. The Phoenicians were traders. They went all over the Mediterranean. Some think they even went all the way down past the Cape of Good Hope and got into other parts of the world. But they were traders, but this is the modern state of Lebanon. There's almost no agriculture in Lebanon because there's all these mountains that come up almost from the, as soon as you come in from the shore. So it is, okay, one other, those of you that weren't here, those of you that were, you'll remember there was a guy named Agabus who was a prophet, and he said, there is a famine coming to the world. And it was the first mention of global warming in the Bible 2,000 years ago because they didn't get enough rain. But so the nation of Lebanon or Tyre and Sidon or the Phoenician nation, they're struggling because they don't have food, but they have a lot of goods. Israel has the Galilee region, which is up in the north around the Sea of Galilee, had lots of fresh water. It was warm, about 700 feet below sea level, so kind of like our Salton Sea. It was warm all the time around it. And if you go today, you'll see avocados and citrus and banana plants. It's very tropical. And so they had all this food. And so somehow they made Herod angry. And we don't know, secular history doesn't record either why it is that they're having a struggle. But they came to him with one accord. They all gathered together, and having made Blastus, good old Blaster, a friend, they evidently greased his palm, you know, they paid him off. That was a long time ago. That stuff's still going on. But don't get me started. And they asked for peace because their country was supplied with food by Herod's country. So Agrippa had been quarreling with them, probably over prices, market or something. And so they go to the treasurer or the king's chief of staff, this Blastus, and they bribe him, and he makes this opportunity for them to speak to Herod. Verse 21. So on a set day, Herod, arrayed in royal apparel, sat on his throne and gave an oration in that theater that we just looked at. It was a feast in honor of Herod's patron, the Roman Emperor Caligula, or Claudius at this time, who was soon to be Caligula. And he's arrayed in royal apparel. Now, what's fascinating to me about this particular event is that we have a secular historian, a Roman historian, who also describes it, Josephus. And it's in his history, and it says it happened in August of 44. And let me read it to you. After the completion of the third year of Herod's reign over the whole of Judea, Agrippa came to the city of Caesarea, where he celebrated spectacles in honor of Caesar. On the second day of the spectacles, clad in a garment woven completely of silver, so that its texture was indeed wondrous, his words, he entered the theater at daybreak, and just as the sun rays came up, it hit the garment, and the glitter inspired fear and awe in those who gazed intently upon it. Obviously, the historian is flowery. So immediately his flatterers raised their voices from every direction, addressing him as a god. "May you be favorable. Bless us," they said to him. Ooh. And then they added, "We agree that you are more than a mortal." And the king did not rebuke them, nor did he reject their flattery as profane. At once he felt a stab of pain in his heart. He was also gripped in his stomach by an ache that he felt everywhere at once, and that was intense from the start, and he was overcome by more intense pain. They hastened therefore to convey him. They carried him to his palace, a couple of hundred yards away, and the word flashed about to everyone that he was on the very edge of death. Exhausted, still reading this secular account, exhausted after five straight days by the pain in his abdomen, he departed this life in the 54th year of his life. Wow. So they made silver, they beat it into threads, and he's wearing this toga from head to toe that's made out of silver, and it's glittery. And of course, it matches perfectly what we just read in the Bible, which is not surprising because the Word of God is reliable.
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0: Growing Grace was sponsored by Calvary Chapel Redlands and the Pecking House Christian Fellowship. Good morning to you. I'm Donna Rush with SoCal's Morning Rush. I hope you had a wonderful weekend. I did. I had a nice weekend, except for one thing. Kind of disappointing. My Gerbera daisies have been decimated. Yes, I just planted these beautiful yellow Gerbera daisies in this little planter that I have on my front porch just about a week ago. And I don't know what it was, but over the weekend, it was just decimated by, I don't know, some of God's creatures. Love the little furry things, but I don't like them eating my Gerbera daisies. Anybody have any suggestions? This is the second thing that I've tried in this pot. I got the yellow Gerbera daisies, and then before that, I had marigolds in there. Both things would just, were just completely wiped out within a week. So, any suggestions that, I think, pretty sure it's bunnies and squirrels that are getting into that. So, anything, I did Google it, and the first plant that came up that they don't like is marigolds. And I just said that was the first thing they were eating, so that's why I switched to the Gerbera daisies. So, if you've had any success in a flower on your front porch that has not been eaten by God's little creatures, shoot me an email, donna@kkla.com. I'd like to know about it. All right. Enough of that. We've got a warm-up going on today. Sunny and low 80s for highs pretty much all around. LA, OC, metro areas, valleys, and the IE. That'll be our highs for today. A little breezy, too. We're looking up to 25-mile-per-hour winds. Sunny and mild at our beaches, right around 70 or so for highs along the coast. Coming up next here on SoCal's Morning Rush, it's A New Beginning with Pastor Greg Laurie.
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0: Thanking God for you this morning. I'm Donna Rush with SoCal's Morning Rush. Glad you're here. We can just all dive into God's Word together with Pastor Greg Laurie on A New Beginning. So let's do it. This pre-recorded program is sponsored by Harvest Christian Fellowship.
5: God wants to bring revival to our culture. And today, Pastor Greg Laurie says that plan involves you. But don't let that scare you.
6: God is not looking for ability as much as he's looking for availability. He's just looking for someone, well, like you, to say, Lord, here I am. I want to be an influence in my sphere of influence. I want to make a difference in the place you've called me to. So revival starts with us.

0: Smokey the Bear? His correct name is Smokey Bear, a fictional spokesperson for the U.S. Forest Service. It's a only you can prevent forest fires. Yeah, fires can start by one careless person. But when it comes to the fire of revival, that fire can start with one person who does care. And today on A New Beginning, Pastor Greg Laurie helps us be that kind of person who lets God use them to share the love of Christ in a world that needs that message.
1: I've told you this story before, but maybe some of you haven't heard it, about a woman who was walking down the beach here in Southern California. She saw something embedded in the sand, and she reached down and brushed the sand off it, and it turned out to be a lamp, and a genie appears. This is a true story, as I often say when telling genie jokes. And so the genie says, "Oh, Master, I will grant you one wish." So this woman literally pulls a map of the Middle East out. She says, "You know what, genie? If I only have one wish, I'm going to go big. I'm going to ask for peace in the Middle East. They're always having conflict in that part of the world. I want peace." And then she thought about it for a moment and thought, "Well, wait, if it's only one wish, let's go even bigger. I want global peace. I want peace all around the world, genie. That's my wish." The genie says, "Are you insane? I can't grant a wish like that. That's too big. Come up with something else." She said, "Well, I've always wanted to find a good man. You know, a man that would smother me with affection and tell me how beautiful I am. A man that would help me with housework. A man that would actually pick up after himself. That would not sit on the couch and watch sports all day long. Just a nurturing, loving, caring guy. That's what I want, genie. I want one good man." The genie said, "Let me see that map again." Okay, so kind of a put-down joke for men. Okay, so some things seem impossible, but with God, all things are possible, right? And our nation is a mess right now, as you all know. We have continuing violent crime on the rise. We have families falling apart. It seems like the very foundation of our nation is crumbling. And of course, we want to see America strong again. Yes, we want to see America prosperous again. Yes, we want to see America great again. But more importantly, I want to see America godly again. That's the key. And that's only going to happen as a result of a spiritual awakening, or what we often call a revival. So the book of Nehemiah is about a man named Nehemiah that played a key role in rebuilding the walls of Jerusalem. But it's not just about rebuilding the walls of a city. It's about restoring a nation's heart to God. Effectively, the book of Nehemiah is a blueprint for what happens when people cry out to God, confess their sins, and return to Him with all of their hearts. And so it's a good book to look at because God has given us a template for revival that we often quote. And it's 2 Chronicles 7:14, which was given originally to Israel, but in principle it applies to any nation, including ours, when God says, "If my people, which are called by my name, will humble themselves and pray and seek my face and turn from their wicked ways," God promises, "then it will hear from heaven, forgive their sin, and heal their land." So we want to see our land healed, and God tells us what we need to do. So revival starts with us. That's why I'm calling this series From Rubble to Revival. But before we dive in, we need a little history lesson so we can understand what's going on in Israel as we enter into this story. So at this point, Israel has been a nation under the leadership of kings like Saul and David. Saul was the first king. He was rejected, replaced by David, who was the greatest king in the history of Israel. David was followed by his son and successor, Solomon. And during this 40-year reign, it thrived. These were the glory days of Israel and the glory days of Jerusalem. So God promised Israel. He says, "Look, if you obey me and walk with me, I will continue to bless you. But if you disobey me and turn from me, I will scatter you to the ends of the earth." And it really started with Solomon. He didn't take the sage advice of his father on his deathbed, who said, Solomon, my son, know the God of your father and serve him with an undivided heart. Soon Solomon's heart began to go astray, and he turned to immorality and even open idolatry, and it went from bad to worse. So when Solomon died, the kingdom split in two. The northern tribes were ruled by a guy named Jeroboam, and the southern tribes by Rehoboam. And both tribes turned to idols and false gods. So the northern kingdom fell first, and they were taken captive by the Assyrians. The people of the northern kingdom were absorbed into the various cultures of the world. But the southern kingdom fell later as they were sent into exile to Babylon. Babylon at this point was a powerful world power. And so they took control of the Jews. Why Babylon? Well, Babylon was idol central. So effectively God said, you guys want idols? I'm sending you to Babylon for 70 years. Let's see how that works out for you. And that's exactly where Israel finds himself. And so while they were in Babylon, God still was at work. He raised up Daniel as a prophet. You remember the story of Daniel and how he spoke boldly to the kings Nebuchadnezzar and his grandson Belshazzar. And an amazing thing happened. Nebuchadnezzar actually became a believer. It's the most radical conversion in the Old Testament. Completely unexpected. A world leader becomes a believer in the Lord God of Israel. But his grandson, as I mentioned, Belshazzar, didn't follow the advice of old grandpa, and he went his own way. And you remember the story of the writing on the wall that happened with Belshazzar as he was going out of his way to worship the false gods of his people. And God wrote on the wall, your days are numbered and your kingdom is divided. And along comes Cyrus and the Medo-Persian forces, and they conquer Babylon. And now Cyrus is ruling. And Cyrus tells the Jews they can go home again. So in 536 BC, the first wave of Jews returns to Judah under a man named Zerubbabel. Now, I know some of you are going, oh, this is boring. Greg, where are the jokes? We need jokes. Okay, I got a joke for you. Ready? Knock, knock. Ach. God bless you. Okay, one more. Knock, knock. Boo. You don't have to cry about it. Okay, so there's your jokes. Now let's go back to the story. Why should we study history? Well, because history is his story, speaking of God. We can learn so much from the past, for the present, and for the future. And Malcolm Muggeridge once said, quote, all new news is old news happening to new people. So there's a lot to learn as we study history, especially biblical history.
0: Pastor Greg Laurie will have the second half of his message in just a moment.
1: You know, I've heard people describe a trip to Israel as seeing the Bible actually come to life. Hey, everybody, Greg Laurie. And I've been to Israel many times, and I've led a lot of tours, and I have to say that's absolutely true. Listen, when you're walking on the same stones that Jesus himself walked on, well, that's something that's enriching to your faith. It's not just a travel experience. It actually energizes and enhances your study of the Bible. Think of it this way. It's a vacation with a purpose. And we're going to be taking a tour of Israel April 6 to 15, 2027. 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
0: Step right into biblical history. 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Get details at Israel.harvest.org. Well, we're opening the book of Nehemiah in Pastor Greg's current study series called Rubble to Revival. Let's continue.
1: So we have the first wave of Jews returning to Israel under Zerubbabel. And they have a good start. And then Ezra enters the scene. Ezra is a priest that turns the people to God. But there, he found problems. So the first wave comes and they don't really get the job done. Ezra now comes after Zerubbabel and he sees that the Jewish people have intermarried with the other people living in the land and it's caused a breakdown and a compromise. And this can happen today, of course, you know, intermarriage. Now, God is not against interracial marriage, but he is very against interfaith marriage. So let me say a word to you if you're single and you're thinking you'd like to get married one day. You never want to marry someone who is not a Christian. You, and not that only, but someone who is godly, who is a real follower of Christ. That's what you want to look for above all other things in that person that you may end up spending the rest of your life with. Hopefully you will. And so when you marry a non-believer, let me take it a step further. When you even engage romantically with a non-believer, you're not going to pull them up. They're going to pull you down. Oh, no, I'm doing missionary dating, you might say. But here's the problem. The Bible says, don't be unequally yoked together with non-believers, for what fellowship does light have with darkness, or righteousness with unrighteousness? You see, the problem is they're going to pull you down far more often than you're going to pull them up. I could illustrate it if I pick someone from out there and I said, come up here and see if I can pull you on the stage. Now, despite my massive strength, even someone relatively small could yank me off the stage. And the reason for that is because I'm 72 and very feeble. No, that's not the reason. No, the reason is because you have gravity on your side, you see. So when you have a relationship with a believer and a non-believer, it's far easier for you to go backwards than for them to go forward. So you want to look for a godly person. Well, that's not what they were doing. They'd intermarried, and now soon the Israelites are worshiping this false god. So Ezra calls them out. He tells them to repent, and they did. And they start rebuilding the walls of the Jewish temple because everything was lying in shambles. And walls really mattered back in these days. I don't think we understand how important walls were. The walls of the city is where the elders would meet. It's where justice was meted out. The walls of a city in ancient times were the center of power. Now we have a lot of talk today about our border and having a secure border and how important it is to have a secure border. And by the way, that's biblical. Because in Acts 17:26, it says, from one man he made all the nations that they should inhabit the whole earth and marked out their appointed times in history and the boundaries of their land. So a nation needs secure borders. A nation needs to protect itself. And Israel needed that as well. But their walls were down and their borders were broken and ungodly influence was coming, and it was getting worse and worse, and their problem was growing greater. And by the time Nehemiah enters the scene, it's just a complete disaster. The once proud, strong walls that surrounded God's city of Jerusalem are now lying in rubble and ruin. And so Nehemiah is such an interesting person for God to choose, because Nehemiah wasn't an architect, he wasn't a builder, nor was he a priest or a prophet. He was a different guy altogether. But what he was he was available. He was available to God. And as I've often said, God is not looking for ability as much as he's looking for availability. He's just looking for someone, well, like you, to say, Lord, here I am. I'll do whatever you want me to do. I want to be an influence in my sphere of influence. I want to make a difference in the place you've called me to. So Nehemiah was called to a very unique position. He was called the cupbearer of the king. Cupbearer means he tried the food before the king ate it because people would want to poison kings back in those days. So he'd try the food. So your job could end really quickly. One bad meal, party's over. And, you died? Well, I need a new cupbearer. But the fact of the matter is, because you would be around the king every time he ate, you soon would have the king's ear. You would be advising the king. Bottom line, this was a really cushy job. Not a job that you wanted to miss. But despite this luxurious life Nehemiah was living, he was a Jew and he had a heart for his fellow Jews, and he wanted to do something about helping them. He wanted to be with them. In fact, he wanted to be with them and their struggles even more than he wanted to be in the luxuries and the comforts of the palace. Reminds us of Moses, who of course was adopted into the Pharaoh's home, and some believe he was being groomed to become the next Pharaoh of Egypt. But we read, Moses chose to suffer affliction with the people of God rather than to enjoy the pleasures of sin for a season. So of course, Moses ultimately led the Israelites out of Egypt into the promised land. But Nehemiah, it's similar. He's thinking, what can I do to help the Jews? What can I do to help God's people? Because I want to do something. I care. I want to be with God's people. Is that how you feel? Are you glad you're in church right now? That's good. We should look forward to going to church. Like the psalmist said, I was glad when they said unto me, let us go to the house of the Lord. Not I was mad when they said, oh, church again? Or I was sad, oh, no. No, you should be glad. You should be joyful. And when you're living a godly life, you will want to be with godly people.

0: Good insights from our study of Nehemiah today here on A New Beginning. Pastor Greg Laurie is presenting an encouraging message called Revival Starts Here. And there's more to come as this lesson continues. 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And then, Pastor Greg, I know you had a further word you wanted to share.
1: So as you've been listening today, maybe you've thought to yourself, man, I wish I had this relationship with God that is being talked about. Well, you can. He's only a prayer away. You see, becoming a Christian, it doesn't take years. It doesn't take months. It doesn't take weeks. It doesn't even take hours. It can happen in a moment. That's how it happened for me. I just heard the gospel, and all of a sudden I realized this is all true. And maybe you've realized that as well. Let me ask you, would you like Jesus Christ to come into your life? Would you like him to forgive you of your sin? Would you like this relationship with God we've been talking about today? If so, why don't you just pray a simple prayer with me? Say this to God, Lord Jesus, I know that I'm a sinner, but I know that you're the Savior who died on the cross for my sin and rose again from the dead. Jesus, I turn from my sin. And I choose to follow you from this moment forward as my Savior and Lord, as my God and friend. Thank you for hearing this prayer. And I ask this in Jesus' name. Amen. Hey, did you just pray that prayer? If so, I want to send you at no charge what we call a New Believer's Bible. Here's Dave to tell you more. And let me just say, congratulations. You've made the right decision.
0: Yeah, that's right. And listen, to help you begin to live this new life, this life where you're at peace with God and can begin to enjoy the peace of God, let us send you Pastor Greg's New Believer's Bible. 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Well, Pastor Greg, in your new book called Am I Doing This Right, you write about friendship dying in marriage.
1: Yeah.
0: What's one simple friendship habit that you and Kathy still do together? I know it's not jigsaw puzzles.
1: Well, Kathy loves jigsaw puzzles, and yeah. I'm mystified by that.
0: Yeah.
1: Like if you walk into a hotel lobby or someone's home,
0: yeah.
1: and there's a pieces of a puzzle at a table, she'll immediately go there and start assembling it. I'll walk right by. I could care less.
0: She's just but drawn to it, huh?
1: She just likes puzzles.
0: Yeah.
1: It's a good thing. But, you know, but we have different interests, but we just spend a lot of time together, Dave. You know, every morning, obviously, we have coffee, we have breakfast together. But then as we're out and about doing what we do, we're in constant communication. We have dinner together every night. But, you know, I like to just be with my wife. She is my most valued counselor. She always has an interesting perspective on things. And so I think it's just, you know, really, what is marriage all about in the very beginning? God said it's not good that man should be alone. And so the Lord brought woman to him. So it's really about companionship, first and foremost. Yes, there's love, and yes, there's sex, and yes, there's children, and all the beautiful things that come as a part of that marriage. But the thing that really is at the very basis of it is friendship. And friends love each other, and friends like to be around each other. And I've heard that the number one reason people get divorced is deficient communication. So when there's a communication breakdown, it affects everything in the marriage. So I would just say, spend time together, take walks together, explore things together, take an interest in what she wants. Girls, take an interest in what your husband wants. And you know, the best thing you can do for your kids is to love their mother or love their father. That gives them a sense of security, because I know kids that are adults who had their parents divorced later in life, and it affects them even as adults. It's just something wonderful for the kid to know, even if they're an adult kid now and even have their own family, they just know mom and dad are together and they're having dinner at home right now. And that's sort of like your foundation that you built your life on, your family foundation. So don't let anything undermine that for the sake of your children and your grandchildren. Put your spouse first, keep your marriage strong, and then you'll be a better mother and a better father, as well as a better husband or a better wife. These are simple principles, and there's a lot more like it in this new book, Am I Doing This Right? God's Design for Relationships That Last. Why don't you order a copy? There's no charge, but we're going to give it to you for your gift of any size. And we mean that by

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0: 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A New Beginning was sponsored by Harvest Christian Fellowship and was pre-recorded. I'm Donna Rush with SoCal's Morning Rush. You know, if revival is going to happen, it does start with us in the church. Right? Amen. I hope you worshiped with your church family this past weekend. I certainly did. So great. And of course, you're always welcome to join Pastor Greg Laurie, too, this coming Sunday. Actually, it's going to be Pastor Jonathan Laurie. Yeah, his son. He's going to be in that new study in Luke, the Gospel for Everyone, on Sunday. Those service times at both Harvest Riverside and Harvest Orange County start at 8 a.m., 10 a.m., as well as 12 noon. You can get all the details about church services, as well as the upcoming Harvest Crusade at Angel Stadium on July 11th. Is that on your calendar? Make sure it is. It's going to be so exciting. Get all the details at harvest.org/SoCal. And they need volunteers for that event as well. So maybe that is you. Check it out. Well, a little bit later on this morning, this is an exciting day for me. I get to give away a pair of breakfast tickets to an upcoming Breakfast with Donna that's going to come up, yes, later on this month on May 29th, that's a Friday morning, 6 to 10 a.m. You can join me at Bob's Big Boy in Burbank. I would love to see you, love to meet you. You can come there, you can have breakfast. We'll have a special breakfast that you can purchase if you would like, but I will give away breakfast for two later on this morning. Just be listening for your chance to win when I ask you to text in the word breakfast. So later on this morning, I'll be doing that. Looking forward to that. So fun. All right, coming up next, it's Through the Bible with Dr. J. Vernon McGee.
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0: I'm Donna Rush with SoCal's Morning Rush. I want to share some wise words with you. This is Principal Daniel Moyer of Crean Lutheran High School in Irvine.
5: I think it's important for each of us, especially when we're serving the Lord, to never think that we've arrived. I think like St. Paul, he said, "Hey, Lord, take these infirmities from me." And the Lord said, "I am made stronger through using you despite these infirmities." And for all of us in working unto the Lord, it's important to us to know that despite any weaknesses or frailty we have, that the Lord can and will use us. Not because he needs to, but because he wants to work through us.
0: He wants to work through us. What a beautiful reminder. Amen. It was our joy to honor Principal Daniel Moyer and the staff and the teachers there at Crean Lutheran High School in Irvine as our honorees for Thankful Thursday. 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
0: Yes, a great declaration to start our day. In Jesus' mighty name, I believe. Amen. I'm Donna Rush with SoCal's Morning Rush. Time to join Dr. J. Vernon McGee for our five-year walk through the Bible. This pre-recorded program is sponsored by Through the Bible Incorporated. So glad you're here.

0: Welcome to Through the Bible. I'm so glad that you're here for another great adventure in God's Word. Now, in this study, Dr. J. Vernon McGee is going to tell us about how Abraham entertained angels without even knowing it. And we'll also see that the lush, well-watered plain where Lot lived was not all that he had hoped it would be. I'm Steve Schwetz, and I'll hold the doors of the Bible bus open while you climb aboard and find your seat. And while we get settled, let's listen to Dr. McGee share some insights about marriage.
1: I have a little bit of, I don't suppose you'd call it a poem, but someone has refined the statement that Matthew Henry made concerning the creation of Eve. And since we're talking now about Sarah, the wife of Abraham, why, I think it's proper to read this at this particular time. Will you listen? Not from his head, that she might rule over him, not from his feet, that she might trample on him, but from his side, that she might be equal to him, from under his arm, that he might protect her, and from under his heart, that he might love her. And that, may I say, is the true marriage relationship as given in the creation of Eve, and now we see it exemplified in the life of Sarah.
0: As Dr. McGee has said before, all great truths of the Bible are relevant in Genesis. And the more time that we spend in this book, the more that makes sense, doesn't it? Before we pray for our study, I want to note that the free notes and outlines that Dr. McGee will discuss in just a moment are available immediately in our app or over at ttb.org. Just look for our digital book, Briefing the Bible, or call 1-800-65-BIBLE if you'd rather have it sent by mail. Let's pray. Heavenly Father, thank you for the light of your word, and would you open the eyes of those who are in darkness so that they'll understand and respond in faith to your grace and mercy? Make each one of us strong in the power of your might and by your Holy Spirit. In Jesus' name we pray. Amen. We're off to Genesis 18 on Through the Bible with Dr. J. Vernon McGee.
1: Now, if you have the notes and outlines that we send out, follow along with us. We're in the 18th chapter of the book of Genesis. And as we said last time, as we entered this chapter, it seems that Chapter 18 and 19 are rather detached from the story of Abraham. You wonder why it's put in here. But it actually is very important in many ways, which we'll have to reserve for a later date to talk about. But we find in chapter 18, we're with Abraham, and we see here a picture of what a blessed Christian life could be. And then in chapter 19, you can see actually when we go down to Sodom and join Lot down there, what a blasted Christian life is. And unfortunately, we have today both kinds among Christians. There are those today that have made really shipwreck of their lives. They have gotten entirely out of the will of God. And I wouldn't even suggest for a moment they've lost their salvation, but they sure lost everything else. And as Paul says, that they are saved so as by fire. Now, will you notice that we are with Abraham, and he's entertaining guests. We left off last time with Abraham having prepared a sumptuous bounty. He took a little calf. A servant killed it and prepared it, and the chef cooked it up, and they had veal steaks, or veal roast, I imagine, and all the trimmings that went with it. They had, we are told here, butter and milk. My, it was a real feast. And these three guests Abraham entertains. And then we find that these guests are royal guests. Later on, we'll find out in the New Testament that it's suggested to us that some have entertained angels unawares. That was Abraham. He didn't know who he was really entertaining. Now, will you notice verse 9? And they said unto him, Where is Sarah thy wife? And he said, Behold, in the tent. It wasn't proper in that day, and as you know, even in the East today, for the wife to come out and be the one to entertain, especially when there were three male guests there. And now they ask about her. They make inquiry. And he said, I will certainly return unto thee according to the time of life, and lo, Sarah thy wife shall have a son. And Sarah heard it in the tent door which was behind him. Now, Sarah had her ear to keyhole, I think, and she has been listening in. And they discover now, both Abraham and Sarah, that they are entertaining angels unaware. Now Abraham and Sarah were old, verse 11, and stricken in age, and it ceased to be with Sarah after the manner of women. Therefore Sarah laughed within herself, saying, after I am waxed old, shall I have pleasure, my Lord being old also? That is it possible that I'll have a son? And she laughs. Now, what kind of laughter is this? Well, I think this is the laughter that's just too good to be true. That's all. And again, may I remind you that I'm sure most of us have had experiences like that also. God has been so good to us, and on a certain occasion we just laughed, as Abraham did. And then something happened that is just too good to be true. Just too good to be true. And that was the way Sarah laughed. But it frightened her, because the Lord said unto Abraham, wherefore did Sarah laugh, saying, shall I of a surety bear a child which am old? Is anything too hard for the Lord? This is just something too good to be true. It just can't happen to me. Is anything too hard for the Lord? At the time appointed, I'll return unto thee according to the time of life, and Sarah shall have a son. Then Sarah denied, saying, I laugh not, for she was afraid. And he said, nay, but thou didst laugh. She couldn't avoid the truth here, and she certainly is rather evasive. And now will you notice verse 16? And the man rose up from thence and looked toward Sodom, and Abraham went with them to bring them on the way. In other words, Abraham didn't have a front gate, so he walked out with them a little farther than the front gate to bid them goodbye. And as they walked out where Abraham lived, you could look down at Sodom and Gomorrah. I know that when we were in that land, it was amazing to me on a clear day how far you could see. That is, you can see from Jerusalem to Bethlehem, and from the ruins of old Samaria, you can see to Jerusalem, and you can see the Mediterranean Sea, and you can see the Sea of Galilee, and you can see Mount Hermon most any place. Tremendous. Now, the thing that is taking place here, Abraham walks out a ways with these guests, and they see Sodom and Gomorrah, the great resorts of that day. And it must have been a very delightful place to be. A beautiful place. Now, will you notice? The Lord said, shall I hide from Abraham that thing which I do? Now, up to this point, the Lord has not revealed to Abraham what he's going to do with Sodom and Gomorrah. He's going to destroy them. Shall he hide from Abraham that thing which I do? And will you notice the reason now God's not going to hide it from Abraham? Verse 18. Seeing that Abraham shall surely become a great and mighty nation, and all the nations of the earth shall be blessed in him. Now, Abraham's going to have a tremendous influence. He's going to influence multitudes of people, and succeeding generations will be influenced by him. And that's true right here today on this radio. We're talking about Abraham. He's influencing all of us, friends. We can't avoid it. Now, God says, I better not hide it from him, because he'll get a wrong impression of me. Verse 19, for I know him, that he will command his children and his household after him, and they shall keep the way of the Lord. And this man Abraham, by the way, had discipline in his household to do justice and judgment, that the Lord may bring upon Abraham that which he hath spoken of him. Now, he said, I better tell Abraham. And the Lord said, because the cry of Sodom and Gomorrah is great, and because their sin is very grievous, I'll go down now and see whether they've done altogether according to the cry of it which is come unto me, and if not, I will know. In other words, God is saying now to Abraham, Abraham, I know the situation there, but I'm going down to investigate. And God never does anything hurriedly or hastily. And I'm going to destroy the city. It's a good thing God told Abraham this, because Abraham would have got a wrong impression of God, and that is that God was rather dictatorial, vindictive, and that he was one that apparently showed no mercy at all or consideration of those that were his. Abraham would have really had a distorted and warped view of God. And so what happened was that God lets him know now what he's going to do. Abraham has a time now to turn this over in his mind. And it's a good thing God told him, because he did have a wrong idea of God and of Sodom and Gomorrah. He was wrong about many things. And that's one of the reasons that God is telling us as much as he tells us. A lot of things that he doesn't tell us, but he's told us enough. Though a man be a fool and a wayfaring man, he needn't err therein. Now will you notice what happened? The men turned their faces from thence and went toward Sodom, but Abraham stood yet before the Lord. Abraham is now waiting before the Lord. And Abraham drew near and said, Wilt thou also destroy the righteous with the wicked? Now what was the first thing that entered his mind? The first thing entered his mind, of course, was Lot. He'd rescued him once. Now he's in danger down there, and he's wondering. I think he'd wondered about Lot and his relationship to God many times, but he at least believes he's a saved man, and he's asking God, what about the righteous? And after all, Abraham, I think, would have told you that there were many people he thought in the city of Sodom that were saved, and he couldn't understand God wanting to destroy or that he would destroy the righteous with the wicked. What a picture we have here. He says, peradventure there be 50 righteous within the city. Wilt thou also destroy and not spare the place for the 50 righteous that are therein? Now Abraham begins with 50. He says to the Lord, Lord, suppose there are 50 righteous down there in Sodom. Would you destroy the city if there were 50 righteous? And you know that it's quite interesting. Will you notice this? He keeps on. That be far from thee to do after this manner, to slay the righteous with the wicked, and that the righteous should be as the wicked. That be far from thee. Listen to him. Shall not the judge of all the earth do right? And may I say that's still a question that many people ask. Shall not the judge of all the earth do right? And there's an answer to it. The rest of the Bible testifies to the fact that the judge of all the earth always does right. Now, whatever God does is right. And if you don't think he's right, the trouble is not with God. The trouble is with you and your thinking. You're thinking wrong. You don't have all the facts. You do not know all of the details. If you did, you'd know that the judge of all the earth does right. We are wrong, he's right. And the Lord said, if I find in Sodom 50 righteous within the city, then I will spare all the place for their sakes. And Abraham thought that over. And Abraham answered and said, behold, now I have taken upon me to speak unto the Lord, which am but dust and ashes. Peradventure there shall lack 5 of the 50 righteous. In other words, he says, if there are 45 there, would you destroy the city for 45? And God told him, if I find there 40 and 5, I'll not destroy it. And this makes the man a little bit bold. And he said unto him again, he says, suppose there are 40. And the very interesting thing is, God says, I won't destroy it for 40. And Abraham keeps on bringing him down. He says, how about 30? And God says, well, if there are 30 there, I still won't do it. And he says, suppose that there are 20 there, I'll not destroy it. And, well, Abraham's overwhelmed now, and he takes another plunge. He says, suppose there are 10 there. Would you destroy it if there are 10? God says, if there are 10 righteous in the city, I won't destroy it. And we're told at this point, and the Lord went his way as soon as he had left communion with Abraham, and Abraham returned to his place. Now the question arises, why didn't he come on down below 10? I'll tell you why. At this point, he's afraid Lot is lost, and this disturbs him a great deal, so he's not going to come down any farther. But he could have come down, friends, to 1. He could have said, Lord, if there's 1 in that city that's righteous, would you destroy the city? And you know what God would have said? If there's 1 that's righteous in that city, I'm going to get him out of that city, because I wouldn't destroy it if there's 1 righteous there. And you tell me, you say, how do you know that's the way it had been? Because that's the way it worked out. There was 1 righteous man there. Abraham didn't believe it, but God knew him. That was Lot. And God said, get out of the city. And God says, I can't destroy it till you are out. Did you know the tribulation, the great tribulation period, can't come as long as the church is in the world? Just can't come, friend. Because Christ bore our judgment. And the great tribulation is part of the judgment that is coming. And that's the reason that the church can't go. This is a picture of it. This is a glorious picture, if you please. And believe me, as we're going to see, Sodom and Gomorrah are a picture of the world. And what a picture. And what a condition the world's in today, very much like Sodom and Gomorrah. And that does not mean, friends, the Lord's going to come tomorrow, because I don't know and no one else knows, but he could come tomorrow. And this certainly would be in keeping with the condition and the carrying out of the picture that is here. Now, that is blessed fellowship with God. It's a picture of blessed Christian fellowship here with God. Now the picture changes. We live up yonder at Hebron on the plains of Mamre where Abraham dwelt. And now we go down to the city of Sodom where Lot dwells. Now I'm turning now to chapter 19 here, and as I do, I'm reading verse 1. And there came 2 angels to Sodom at even, and Lot sat in the gate of Sodom, and Lot, seeing them, rose up to meet them, and he bowed himself with his face toward the ground. Now these 2 angels visit Lot in Sodom, and they announce judgment. They warn Lot to escape. And we find in this chapter, Lot leaves Sodom with his wife and 2 daughters. Then we have the destruction of Sodom and Gomorrah, and Lot's wife turns to a pillar of salt. And then we have Lot's awful sin. We'll hit high points here, but so far we are dealing with the verses as we go along, and we'll stay with that. Now you have that which is the blasted life. And don't forget it, this man Lot happens to be a righteous man. Hard to believe it. If I had only this record, I wouldn't believe it. But you see, Simon Peter, in his epistle, he talked about that righteous man vexed his righteous soul. Now, he lived in Sodom, but he never was happy down there. You see, Lot was a tragic day for him when he moved to Sodom. He lost his family. In fact, the matter is he lost all of them when you look at the total picture, and it's tragic. Many a man today may be a saved man, but by his life and where he goes, where he lives, he loses his family, loses his influence, and loses his testimony. Now, I know Christians like that. I've been a pastor, and I have, in course of time, talked to some of the children of some of the leaders of the churches I've served. Hasn't been too long ago that the son of a leader of the church that I served said all he was doing was waiting for his dad to die in order to repudiate everything. He thought the whole thing was phony, that the Christian life was, and all he could see was hypocrisy, and everything. All he was doing, of course, was telling about his home. What a phony his dad must be. And he's lost his son. He's lost his influence, I can assure you, in other places. But I wouldn't question his salvation. I think the man trusts Christ. But by his life, it's rather a phony sort of a life. Poor Lot, how tragic this is. Now let's look at this. And this is a sordid chapter. We get two of them in the book of Genesis that are really sordid. This is one of them. Now I'll read on. Verse 2, and he said, Behold now, my lords, turn in, I pray you, into your servant's house, tarry all night and wash your feet. These men must have had dirty feet. And, of course, if you'd walk from the plains of Mamre down to Sodom with just nothing on but sandals, your feet would need washing also. But again, I call your attention to the custom of that day, which was practiced by those that extended hospitality to strangers. And he says to them, Ye shall rise up early and go on your ways. Now Lot was sitting in the gate of Sodom, and I can't let that go by without calling attention to the fact that the ones who sat in the gate of a city were the judges. Now this man Lot not only had moved to Sodom, but he got into politics down there, and here he is, a petty judge sitting in the gate. But he's a hospitable man. When these strangers came in, he invited them to his home, and they came in. And they, at first, though, were reluctant. They said, Nay, but we'll abide in the street all night. We'll just stay outside. We don't want to inconvenience you. And they did this for a purpose, of course. He pressed upon them greatly, and they turned in unto him and entered into his house, and he made them a feast and did bake unleavened bread, and they did eat. Now, these men have another feast. They had a feast with Abraham. They now have a feast with Lot. And they brought out something here. They said, we'll stay on the street, sleep in the park. And Lot says, don't do that in Sodom. It's dangerous. Your life wouldn't be worth anything if you did a thing like that. And friends, may I say that maybe Los Angeles ought to change its name to Sodom. It wouldn't be safe for you to sleep on the streets of Los Angeles. In fact, it's not safe to be on the streets of Los Angeles at night. There are many women who live alone. They won't come out to church at night or any program at night. One dear saint of God told me, she said, I just locked my door at Brother McGee and I do not open that door until the next morning at daylight. Says it's not safe in my neighborhood to even walk. Well, the days of Sodom and Gomorrah again, and practically for the same reason. And so they bring this out. Lot says, no, man, don't stay on the street. Wouldn't be safe for you. And he pressed upon them, and then they came in. Now notice this awful thing, verse 4. But before they lay down, the men of the city, even the men of Sodom, compassed the house round both old and young, all the people from every quarter. And they called unto Lot and said unto him, Where are the men which came into thee this night? Bring them out unto us that we may know them. May I say this is a sickening scene. To me, this reveals the degradation of this city, the city of Sodom. And this is the name that's been put on that sin from that day to this, Sodom. Now, there was no attempt made, apparently, in the city of Sodom to have a church for this crowd and tell them that they're all right in spite of the fact that they practice this thing. May I say to you that the Word of God is specific on this, and you can't tone it down. This is an awful sin. Now we're going to see what happened at the home of Lot in the city of Sodom that night. We'll have to wait till next time. Until then, may God richly bless you, my beloved.
0: Well, like Lot, we live in a world filled with darkness. But in Psalm 34, King David offers hope. He says, The eyes of the Lord are on the righteous, and his ears are open to their cry. The face of the Lord is against those who do evil. So as the Lord watches over us, let's be full of faith and prayerful for those who need a Savior, For resources to help you go deeper in God's Word or to share through the Bible with others, download our app, visit ttb.org, or call 1-800-65-BIBLE. I'm Steve Schwetz, and I'll meet you back here next time as the Bible bus rolls along.

0: Our story on the Bible Bus today is just one step in a five-year journey through the entire Word of God. Come along for the ride, and you'll study both the Old Testament and New Testament, discovering God's great redemption story. Is this your story too?
1: Through the Bible was sponsored by Through the Bible Incorporated and was pre-recorded. I'm Donna Rush with SoCal's Morning Rush. Oh, I like this music. It's hallelujah feeling, yeah. You have that hallelujah feeling deep down in your soul. I certainly hope that you do on this Monday morning. You know, just thinking we could start off our day with some hope. Would you like that? Yes, I was just pulling a card this morning from my box of verses. My daughter, youngest daughter, Faith, for Mother's Day, had given me this box of verses. And I thought, I'm just going to use these here at work. How fun is this? It's got a box in different categories. There's verses for faith, hope, comfort, and love. And I've just drawn a hope card. Let's look at it here. What does it say? It says, oh, here's a good one. This is from Psalm 52, verses 5 and 6. And it says, for God alone, oh my soul, wait in silence. For my hope is from Him. He alone is my rock and my salvation, my fortress. I shall not be shaken. Whew! That's a great one for a Monday morning, isn't it? God alone. He is our rock. He is our salvation. He is our fortress. May we not be shaken. Yes, on this Monday. Amen. We've got some nice weather today. Well, we've got a warm-up starting, that's for sure. Not too warm, though. Just about right, my thought, in my book, anyway. Sunny and low 80s today for LA and OC metro areas, the valleys, and the IE for highs all around. Breezy, too, so just be aware of that. We've got some breezy conditions up to about 25 miles per hour in some areas. Now, at the beaches, it's a little cooler, also sunny, sunny and mild, right around 70 or so for highs at our beaches today. Well, coming up next here on SoCal's Morning Rush, it's Grace to You with John MacArthur, and be listening all this morning for your chance to win a couple of breakfasts. Tickets to join me at our breakfast with Donna coming up at Bob's Big Boy in Burbank the end of this month, May 29th. I'll have more details this morning, and when I ask you to text in to win, I'll give you the number. 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So be listening this morning for that. Something a little fun and exciting on this Monday morning. Amen.
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1: Good morning to you. I'm Donna Rush with SoCal's Morning Rush. Time to check in with John MacArthur on Grace to You. 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
7: Everybody in the world is captive, okay? Everybody that comes into the world is a captive, the Bible says. We are slaves. No man is free. Every person in the world is a slave in their sinful state. And to whom are they slaves? Who is the captor? Who is the captor of every man? Sin. 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
8: 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For over four decades, Melva Givens had an old nickel tucked away in her closet. She died assuming that the coin from 1913 was nothing more than a family heirloom. It wasn't until her children had it appraised that the truth was discovered. Only five of those 1913 Liberty Head nickels were ever minted. Turns out that old coin was worth nearly $3.1 million. Melva was sitting on a gold mine most of her life, and she didn't know it. Well, odds are you don't have a hidden treasure like that in your home, but if you're a Christian, you have access to far greater wealth. Are you taking advantage of riches beyond your imagination, or are you missing out on your spiritual treasure? Find out as John MacArthur continues his study called Richer Than You Think. Now here's John with the lesson.
7: Let's look together at Ephesians chapter 1. Ephesians chapter 1. And we're looking at verses 6 to 10. Discussing the theme of redemption as Paul speaks of it in this section. I remember some years ago when my wife used to collect blue chip stamps and green stamps, that every once in a while she'd hand me a pile of books and say we were going to the redemption center to redeem our stamps. And frequently she has coupons which she takes to be redeemed. We talk a lot about redemption, and the word redeemed is not an uncommon word in our vocabulary, but I'm quite confident that the mass of humanity that uses the word doesn't understand its theological implication. The word redeemed and the word redemption is really a very, very vital part of the very core of Christianity. And so we look at the concept of redemption. Now let me give you a definition so that you'll understand its meaning, and then a comparison so that you can see its meaning in contrast to some other terms, and then we'll look at the text itself. First of all, what is redemption? Here's a theological definition. Redemption is an act of God by which He Himself pays as a ransom the price for sin which has outraged His holiness. Okay? Now, that's a theological definition. Hang on, I'll give it to you again. Redemption is an act of God by which He Himself pays as a ransom the price of human sin which has outraged His holiness. That's redemption. Basically, it's simply this: deliverance by the payment of a price. It is simply deliverance by the payment of a price. Now, two words in the New Testament are used in the Greek language for the word redemption. The first one is agorazo. Sometimes you have ex agorazo. And the last part of the word, agora, we have a little town out here called Agora, simply means marketplace. What ex agorazo means, what agorazo means is to buy out of the marketplace. To buy out of the marketplace. To purchase something. To buy something to make it yours. But there is another word, and perhaps even a stronger word, and that is the word that is used here, and is the word lutrao. And we also have the word apolutrosis, which we translate redemption. Now that means to pay a price to free somebody from bondage. Okay? Now you might look at it this way. In those days, in this part of the world, there were slaves in the Roman Empire. Buying and selling slaves was a common thing. They did it just like they bought and sold animals. But from time to time, you may desire to purchase a slave for the purpose of setting him free. Let's say someone you thought very highly of, or someone you loved very dearly, or someone that you cared about was a slave. You could go to the owner of that slave and say, I'll give X numbers of dollars for this slave. You purchase the slave and you set him free. Say, I've just purchased your freedom. You're no longer a slave. Go free. That is lutrao. To buy somebody to set him free. And that is essentially what is the word right here. In whom we have apolutrosis, in whom we have the purchase which sets us free. Redemption, then, is the deliverance by the payment of a price. Now, I want you to hang on to that. Now, let me tell you something further. I'll give you a little more theology. Everybody in the world is captive, okay? Everybody that comes into the world is a captive, the Bible says. We are slaves. No man is free. Every person in the world is a slave in their sinful state. And to whom are they slaves? Who is the captor? Who is the captor of every man? Listen to this. John 8:34 says men are slaves to sin. Romans 6:17 says men are servants to sin. Romans 7:14, sold under sin. Romans 8:21, in bondage to corruption. Who then or what then is the captor of men? Sin. Sin. So, sin is the captor that holds men. Now, sin demands a price to be paid to release its victim. What is that price? The price or the wages of sin is what? Death. The price of sin is death. So in order to purchase sinners from the grasp of sin, there must be death. Without, says Hebrews 9:22, the shedding of blood, which is simply a term for death, without death there is no remission of what? Sins. The soul that sinneth, Old Testament says, it shall die. All right? The wages or the price of sin is death. But Jesus redeemed us. What does it mean? He paid the price of sin to free the slave, to set him free. That's the whole point of redemption. That is exactly what he did. He paid the price to set us free. In Galatians chapter 5, in verse 1, it says, "For freedom, Christ has set us free. Therefore, stand fast and be not entangled again with the yoke of bondage. For freedom, Christ has set us free." In Galatians 1:4, "Who gave himself," the Lord Jesus Christ, verse 3 says, "who gave himself for our sins, that he might deliver us from this present evil age." In other words, Christ has delivered us from evil, delivered us from the yoke of bondage, delivered us, if you look at it in the terms of Colossians 1:13, he has delivered us from the power of darkness and translated us into the kingdom of his dear son. If you look at Romans chapter 6, essentially the very same thought is in verse 18. It says, "Being then made free from sin, ye became the servants of righteousness." Free from the evil age, free from corruption, free from the yoke of bondage, free from sin, by paying the price that sin demanded. That's redemption. In Galatians again, chapter 3 and verse 13, it says, "Christ has redeemed us from the curse of the law by being made a curse for us." In Hebrews, and this is a great word on this, 2:14, "For as much then as the children are partakers of flesh and blood, he also himself took part of the same," and that is Christ became a man, God became a man in Christ, "in order that he might destroy him that had the power of death," that is the devil, now watch, "and deliver them who through fear of death were all their lifetime subject to bondage." The bondage of sin and death holds men captive. And Christ comes to buy us out by paying the price. That's redemption. That's what the term means. Now, to help you get a little better grip on it, let me compare it with some other terms. And by comparison, you'll see its distinctiveness. There are five Greek words in the New Testament that come from the legal vocabulary. They have to do with legal things in the Roman world, a legal background. Let me share them with you, and then I'll show you how they differ. The first one is dikaiosis. Now, dikaiosis is a word that means acquittal. It means acquittal in the court. When somebody was acquitted of a crime. We translate it in the Bible, justification. Justification. Somebody is justified. All right? There's a second word. Aphesis. That word means to cancel a debt. To cancel a debt. Sometimes there would be a lawsuit or something, it would be wrangling in the court, and there would be a judgment that would say, you don't owe that man anything, the debt is canceled, or whatever. Retribution has been made, the price is paid, there's the canceling of the debt. Aphesis, in its legal sense, means to cancel a debt. We translate it in the Bible, are you ready? Forgiveness. Forgiveness. The third word is weathesia. And that is a word that means, in legalese, it means in the Greek world, adoption. Like a family would go to court to adopt a child. Now the Bible really uses it to speak of sonship. Sonship. Becoming a son of God. And then there is the word katalasso, which legally means reconciliation. Sometimes people will go to court for a divorce and they will be reconciled. Or sometimes two fighting factions will be brought into a suit and there will be reconciliation brought about. Now, it means in a courtroom reconciliation, and that's exactly the way we translate it in the Bible. Paul talks about being reconciled to God. The fifth word is apolutrosis. It means to redeem, to purchase, to set free, and it is translated redemption. Now listen, and I'll show you the distinction in these words. In justification, the sinner stands before God accused, but he is declared righteous. In justification, he stands before God accused, but he is declared righteous. In forgiveness, the second word, the sinner stands before God as a debtor and receives a cancellation of his debt. In adoption, the sinner stands before God as a stranger, but he is made a what? Son. In reconciliation, the sinner stands before God as an enemy, but he is made a friend. In redemption, the sinner stands before God as a slave, and he is receiving his freedom. You see. All of those terms speak of the wondrous miracle of salvation. All of those things, justification, forgiveness, adoption, reconciliation, and redemption are provided because Jesus paid the price. Do you understand that? We are accused, but he bore our punishment so we can be set free. We are debtors. He paid our debt. We are strangers, but he is a son, and we are in him made sons. We are enemies, but he is the friend, and we in him are friends of God. We are slaves, but he has bought our freedom. You see, all of those terms are different facets of the magnificent diamond of the doctrine of salvation. And so, redemption is just one way to view the meaning of salvation. He bought us from the slavery of sin. Now let's look at this as it unfolds in our text. We see five aspects of redemption as Paul speaks. First of all, the Redeemer. Let's look together at verse 6. Grace would be the antecedent. Grace through which he hath made us accepted in the Beloved One, in whom we have redemption. Who then is our Redeemer? In whom do we have redemption? The Beloved One. That's what he says. We have been accepted in the Beloved One. You see, because we are in Christ, because by faith we are made one with Jesus, because we are his body, because we are Christ in the world, we therefore are acceptable to God in him. And it is in him that we have redemption. There's only one Redeemer, beloved, and that's the Beloved One. And the reason we can be called the Beloved of God is because we are in the Beloved One. He is the one in whom we have redemption. You know, the term beloved was God's special name for his son. We don't have to worry about who the beloved here is. It's obvious. Who is the beloved one? Listen to God himself speak and tell you in Mark 1:11, this is my what? Beloved son. And him I am what? Well pleased. Again, God said, this is my beloved son, hear ye him. Colossians chapter 1 says that we have been translated from the kingdom of darkness into the kingdom of his dear son. It's the same concept. Christ is the beloved of God. Christ is the beloved one. And as the beloved of God, he is the recipient of all that God has to give out of his love. And the only way that we can ever receive it is as we are in the beloved one, you see. Actually, you want to get technical. There's only one individual in the entire universe, as far as we're concerned, from our vantage point, who is the recipient of all the goodness of God, and that is Christ, and we, as we are in Christ, and only as we are in Christ, become able to receive those good things. Thou art my beloved Son. So Christ is the beloved of the Father. It is by him, because it is in him, that we are redeemed. We are one with him. You see, the Son is accepted by the Father. And if the Son is accepted by the Father and we are in the Son, we are accepted by the Father. Incredible thought. Think of it this way. Christ wants us to have every good thing. And the Father loves the Son. And since the Father loves the Son, the Father will grant to the Son of his love the thing the Son desires. And the thing the Son desires is that we have every good thing. And so they are ours in him. And that's why verse 3 says, blessed be the God and Father of our Lord Jesus Christ, who hath blessed us with all spiritual blessings in the heavenlies. And then what's the last two words? In Christ. Because we are in him, we are accepted. Because we are in him, we are blessed. Apart from us, dear ones, God blesses us for Christ's sake. You see? Because we're in him. Someone once wrote, near, so very near to God, nearer I couldn't be. For in the person of his Son, I'm just as near as he. Dear? So very dear to God, dearer I couldn't be, for in the person of his Son, I'm just as dear as he. He's right. There's no difference. We, in him, are accepted. Look at the word accepted. Literally, it's the word graced, and it would read this way. By grace, we have been graced. He graced us, is what the Greek says. He graced us. It's like dunking us in a big vat of grace. We've been graced. We could say to each other, instead of now, since we've lost the term born again, we don't know what it means anymore. We might start saying, have you been graced? That's the idea. Grace by which he graced us. So God can say of every Christian, listen to this. God can say of every Christian, this is my beloved Son in whom I am well pleased. Isn't that great? You say, you mean me? You mean you, me? Yes. In Christ. This is my beloved Son in whom I'm well pleased. You see, Christ paid the price, bought us out, made us one with himself. He is the Redeemer. And there is no other Redeemer, only he. Second, not only do we see the Redeemer, but the redeemed. Who are the redeemed? Who are? Well, it's very, very clear. It's the us and the we. The us of verse 6 and the we of verse 7. Us accepted, we have redemption. You say, yeah, that's good, that's a pronoun, but what's the antecedent? Who's the us and who's the we? Oh, I want you to meet the redeemed. Boy, they are really something. Let me introduce them to you. Are you ready? Turn with me to chapter 2, verse 1. Here's the us and the we. And you, oh, by the way, it's the us and the we and the you. And you, who were dead in trespasses and sins. That's the first thing about the us and the we and the you. We're rotten sinners. Just want to get that clear at the beginning. And here's some more about us. Verse 2. In which in time past you walked according to the course of this world, according to the prince of the power of the air, the spirit that works in the children of disobedience. That's Satan. So far, the us, the we, and the you are dead in trespasses and sin, walking according to the course of the world, according to the prince of the power of the air, who's Satan, the one who works in the children of disobedience. Beyond that, they happen to be guided by the lust of the flesh, the desires of the mind and the flesh, and are by nature the children of wrath. That's the us and the we and the you. Not a real scintillating group, frankly. In case you need a further definition, you could look down at verse 11. We are the heathen. Some of the Bibles translate it Gentiles, heathen. And then you could look at verse 12, where it says, we are without Christ, aliens from the commonwealth of Israel, strangers from the covenants of promise, having no hope and without God in the world. That's the us, the we, and the you. If that isn't enough to give you the point, look at verse 17 of chapter 4. 17 chapter 4 says that we are the ones who walk in the vanity of our minds. Verse 18 says, having the understanding darkened, alienated from the life of God through the ignorance that is in them because of the blindness of their heart, past feeling, given themselves over to lasciviousness to work all uncleanness with greediness. That's us, folks. There we are. The lewd, the greedy, the blind, the ignorant, the alienated, the darkened, the vain, strangers, no hope, without God, on and on, evil, following Satan. That's us. Nice bunch. Wouldn't you like to hang around them? That's us. The redeemed. God has chosen to redeem sinners. That's the point. Titus 2:14, who gave himself for us, now watch, that he might redeem us from all iniquity. We are the iniquitous. That's who we are. That he might purify unto himself a people of his own, zealous of good works. He has redeemed sinners, people. Jesus said, I have not come to call the righteous, but what? Sinners to repentance. You see, it's not until a person recognizes his sin that he seeks to be bought out of the slave market and that he offers himself to Jesus to receive the gift. It's the redeemed are the we, the us, and the you, the sinners. Incredible. Unbelievable. You mean God should have looked around the world and picked out some really good people? Well, it would have had a problem. There weren't any. Because the Bible says all have what? Sinned and come short of God's glory. So he redeemed sinners. We are the chosen of God. We who've responded by faith to that elective purpose of God in the time before the world began. We are the ones accepted in the Father's love. We are the ones who, because we are in Christ, are said to be the sons of God in whom he is well pleased.
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3: 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And join us again tomorrow as John MacArthur continues showing you the amazing inheritance that's yours in Christ. It's another 30 minutes of unleashing God's truth, one verse at a time, on Grace to You.
4: Grace to You with John MacArthur was sponsored by Grace to You and was pre-recorded. I'm Donna Rush with SoCal's Morning Rush. I hope you had an absolutely wonderful weekend, spending part of that worshiping with your church family. Dear KKLA family, I appreciate you so very, very much. And I just thought that as part of our morning together, we could just remember this prayer that Paul prayed for the Jesus followers in Rome. And I'm going to kind of pray it over you this morning. Can I do that? Yeah. And here it is. May the God of hope fill you with all joy and peace as you trust in Him, so that you may overflow with hope by the power of the Holy Spirit. Amen. That comes from Romans 15, 13. So to go about our day, man, may our hope in Jesus just give us, you know, a confident expectation of our eternal life with Him, where there will be no more pain and no more tears. No, we will dwell forever in His presence. Isn't that an incredible hope? This hope should give us strength for this day, fueling our joy and our peace in this ever-challenging time, right? Whatever is going on in this world, whatever is going on in our lives, whew, may we overflow with hope by the power of the Holy Spirit. Amen. Here's something really fun that's going to be coming up this morning. Later on, I'm going to ask you to text the word breakfast to a certain phone number. I'll give you that number later on this morning, and the seventh texter will win a pair of tickets to a fun event that's coming up. It's going to be Breakfast with Donna. That's me. So if you want to have breakfast with me, I'll be giving away one pair of tickets, yeah, later on this morning. And it's going to be at Bob's Big Boy in Burbank. Boy, that's a mouthful, isn't it? Bob's Big Boy in Burbank. It's going to be on May 29th in the morning during SoCal's Morning Rush. So if you're available on a Friday morning on the 29th, you can take part in this, and I'll let you know when to text in the word breakfast a little bit later on this morning, so be listening in. Well, coming up next here on SoCal's Morning Rush, we are going to hear from Insight for Living with Chuck Swindoll, and he is going to be talking about the cost of an unforgiving spirit. That's next.
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6: Ooh, yes, in Jesus' mighty name, I believe. I'm Donna Rush with Soquel's Morning Rush. 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
7: If you looked up the word life in Heaven's Thesaurus, one of the first synonyms you'd find would be this one, pain. Yes, life has broken bones, bitter losses, and enemies you never saw coming. Today on Insight for Living, Chuck Swindoll points to Esther chapter 3, where a trusted official named Haman nursed an old grudge until it became a blueprint for genocide. Here's the point. Unchecked evil grows, and the only power strong enough to stop it is the grace of Jesus Christ. Beginning with Esther 3, verse 5, Chuck titled his message, An Evil Interlude.
8: When Haman saw that Mordecai neither bowed down nor paid homage to him, Haman was filled with rage, and he disdained to lay hands on Mordecai alone, for they had told him who the people of Mordecai were. Therefore, Haman sought to destroy all the Jews. Wait a minute. In Haman's mind is a learned trait. I hate the Jews. And he realized if he could ever be placed into power and ever have an opportunity to do something about it, he would not stop with one who wouldn't bow. He would exterminate the race. I have circled in my Bible, Haman sought to destroy all the Jews. Because you see, that's the way evil is. It grows in an exaggerated manner. He's not satisfied simply to kill Mordecai or to make his life miserable. Now he must kill the people of Mordecai. The plan for extermination unfolds rather quickly. The mind is very creative when it is spurred on by evil. Imagination runs creatively when evil is behind it. Watch. In the first month, which is the month Nisan, in the 12th year of King Ahasuerus, Pur, that is, the lot. We'll read later of the Feast of Purim. Purim is the plural of Pur. Lots. We'll read of that later. Lots were cast before Haman from day to day and from month to month until the 12th month, that is, the month Adar. We would read verse 7. In the first month, that is January, lots were cast, and they were cast through the month of December. Then Haman said to King Ahasuerus, I've got an answer. There is a certain people scattered and dispersed among the peoples in all the provinces of your kingdom. Their laws are different from those of other people, and they do not observe the king's laws, so it is not in the king's interest to let them remain. That's nothing more than extermination talk. And he's telling the king what the king wants to hear. He doesn't tell him the whole story. He doesn't mention the prejudice and the grudge, the long-standing anti-Semitism that goes back to his Amalekite roots. Doesn't mention that. What's this about lots and casting lots and months and days and all of that? In a book, unfortunately, that's now out of print, Ray Steadman, The Queen and I, on Esther, I find these words. What a strange procedure. But the casting of lots to determine a lucky day on which to do something was common practice in Oriental kingdoms. It is very similar to the practice today of shooting dice in order to select a propitious day for some activity. When the record says they cast it month after month till the 12th month, it doesn't mean they shook dice for a whole year in front of Haman. It means that every cast made stood for a different day. A cast was made for each day of the calendar, and if a propitious number, we might say, an evil omen, or some sense of significance aroused by the throwing of the dice, turned up that day was regarded as a lucky day. Thus, they went through 365 casts before they found the lucky day. When they found it, it was in the 12th month called the month of Adar. The whole process made it possible for Haman to go to the king and say, look, if you really want good luck in your life, if you want fortune to smile on you, there's only one way to do it. Get rid of these people. And the king bought it hook, line, and sinker. He loved the idea. Of course, it appealed to his conceit. Verse 9, if it's pleasing to the king, let it be decreed that they be destroyed. Did you hear what I read? Let's kill all these people. Let's finish them off. When you are in a closed setting and you have a prejudiced counselor, and those are the only people that are giving you information, you come up with plans that are destructive. All the more reason to live an accountable life and to include in your circle people who are strong enough to tell you no. Unwise, not good, too far. The king had none of that. And he said, let it be decreed that they be destroyed, and I will pay 10,000 talents of silver. Are you ready for how much silver that is? 375 tons. That's a lot of loot. Where would Haman get it? Probably from the homes that he would confiscate once he killed the Jews. He said, I will take all of this silver and I will place it in the hands of the king's treasuries. The king took his signet ring from his hand. That's the way they signed documents, in soft clay. Documents were written, rolled up, a piece of soft clay sealed it, and then the inscription from the king's ring was placed in the soft clay. It sealed it with the king's, let it be written, let it be done. He gave him the ring. Then the king, listen to how the writer, whoever this writer was, we're not sure. Listen to how he adds a thought in verse 10. Then the king took his signet ring from his hand, gave it to Haman, the son of Hammedatha, the Agagite, the enemy of the Jews. He had an old grudge. He had a long-standing hatred for the Jews. The king didn't need the money. He said in the next verse, the silver's yours. The people also. Do with them as you please. That is unbelievable. Sounds like Hitler in the 1930s, doesn't it? Somewhere at some time in that madman's mind, there was a break with logic, and he could say with the passing of his hand, just finish them off. Now, again, before all of our thoughts turn to those few notorious people we could name, let's not get far from home. Are you nursing a grudge? You have a face on your dartboard. You have a soul, an organization, former mate, former pastor, a church, a boss, a coach, someone that you revered and trusted who used you and or abused you. You have someone who has made it hard for you. And whatever the intricacies of the encounter, they're now gone. They're past. But you are determined to hold on to them. And someday, I'll get back. You say, well, Chuck, I'm a Christian. I know. Some of you who say that are. You think you still haven't the old nature? When you give vent to your old nature, can you not lust as you once lusted? Can you not be as selfish as you have ever been selfish in your life? Can't you be as vile with your lips? You know you can. And so could I. This nursing, this lingering grudge, this refusal to forgive grows and grows. It's silent. Oh, it's so quiet. You read nothing of Haman before chapter 3. He's not even in the picture. He's an adult by the time we meet him. But he comes ready to pounce. It is his moment. Life and pain are synonymous. You cannot escape the pain. If you're not careful, you will carry out the most heinous of sins. These are days of treacherous, terrible criminal cases in the courts. We read of night slashers, night stalkers, and homosexual killings, and we read of a man whose background now includes apparently over 60 murders of the worst kind, the kind I couldn't even read to a child. We watch them as they smile through their court proceedings, and we think, what an animal! And true. But that same animal nature resides in me and resides in you. It is there. It is wicked. It is vile. And were it not for the very presence and grace and deliverance of Jesus Christ, it would consume us and we would kill and not give it that much worry. How absolutely powerless we are to solve our own problem of evil. We're not the power of Christ given to us in daily doses, literally moment by moment doses. My grudge, my lack of forgiveness could grow to a grudge and grow to such thoughts as would shock you, and yours would shock me. There's no waiting. The plan is all set. Scribes are poised to write in whatever language for whatever province. Verse 12, scribes were summoned on the 13th day of the first month. He wrote it on the first month, and he let them live in the misery of it for 12. If he had his way about it, he would have them tortured, waiting those 11 long months for the gallows to be built and the graves to be dug. It was written just as Haman commanded to the king's satraps. He had thought this through, to the governors who were over each province, to the princes of each people. According to the script, each people according to its language, whatever language, he had the scribe ready to write it. And it was written in the name of King Ahasuerus. Here, give it to me. And he sealed it with his ring, every one of them, all 127 provinces. Let it be sent. And he had the runners there to take it. The couriers were ready. Verse 13, letters were sent by couriers to all the king's provinces. Look at the way he puts it, to destroy, to kill, to annihilate all the Jews. You haven't misread this or misheard it. Young and old, women and children. How dare they do that to Agag? I'll teach them a lesson. A copy of the edict was to be issued as law in every province, was published to all the people so that they should be ready for this day. Look at the incredible irony of the last verse. The couriers went out impelled by the king's command while the decree was issued in Susa, the capital. That's where Haman and the king lived. And look at the scene. And while the king and Haman sat down to drink, the city of Susa was in confusion. Yes, it can be planned. Such murderous things can be planned. And all the while, you can sip your booze and could care less. That's the way it is with evil. I draw three very valuable lessons from three major characters of this story. First from Mordecai, and then from Haman, and then the king himself. From Mordecai, I learned this. Always remember that there will be someone who will resent your independent devotion to the Lord. That's how it all started. Why don't you bow down to Haman, the prime minister? I am a Jew. My devotion to my Lord is such that I dare not do that. There will always be someone who will resent your independent devotion to the Lord. It will weaken your will if you forget that. Expect it. I've seen it in the military. I've seen it in neighborhoods. I've seen it in ministry. There will be resentment if your devotion to the Lord is too independent and you don't play those political games. Second, Haman. Never underestimate the diabolical nature of revenge. Listen to this. Never underestimate the diabolical nature of revenge. Don't underestimate your own ability to connive and get back. It'll poison your life if you do. Many, many a divorcee lives today consumed in the poison of an unforgiving spirit. Third, from the king, never overestimate the value of your own importance. Some wise counselor should have come up alongside Ahasuerus and said to him, "What is this you're allowing? It isn't worth it. Not even you are that important." It'll blind your mind if you do. There is an evil interlude in the lives of every one of us. Every one of us. You know, the Jews have never forgotten Haman. They're reminded of it at the Feast of Purim every year. Listen. During the dramatic reading of the book of Esther in a Jewish synagogue at the Feast of Purim, the congregation will be found taking the part of a chorus and exclaiming at every mention of the name of Haman, "May his name be blotted out! May his name be blotted out. Let the name of the ungodly perish." While boys with mallets pound stones and bits of wood on which that odious name is written. Did you know that? While the congregation is answering an antiphonal voice, let the name of the ungodly perish, may his name be blotted out. Little boys are pounding on pieces of stone and wood that read, Haman, Haman. He is to them the personification of vanity and cruelty. What do you do with all this? I think some of you are hearing this kind of teaching for the very first time in your life. For the first time, something from the Bible has grabbed your attention. And you may even be astounded that it's spoken so directly to where you live. First of all, let me say that you are in the company of other people who understand those kind of feelings. It's happened to all of us. At one time or another in every one of our lives, we have been shocked with the relevance of Scripture. It has cut like a hot knife through butter right into our hearts. And I want to warn you that if you don't do something about your grudge and your plan for revenge, either you will be eaten alive by it and do that which is horrible, or it'll take your life. You'll be turned over to torturers, internal torturers. And not even the finest counselor in the world can free you. At the risk of sounding simplistic yet again, I want to tell you that it is for this very reason that there once came a day that God invaded this polluted earth. It was for this very reason that we were not able to help ourselves, that the Lord Jesus helped us and let nails be driven into his hands and into his feet. And that vertical post lifted and dropped into a hole as he hung and died on a cross, so that whoever would believe in him would never perish in their own grudge and sin and evil and revenge. But somehow, in some wonderful way, God says that the blood that came from his body is like an internal detergent that will wash away your sins. Isn't that great? No words I could give you or anyone could give you will do that. But the blood of Christ will. What can wash away my sin? Nothing but the blood of Jesus. What can make me whole again? Nothing but his blood. We must bow our heads. Close your eyes, please. Let the blood wash away your sins. Let it make you whole again. You can't escape the evil. It's there. I can't even promise you that after giving your life to Jesus Christ, there will never be another thought of revenge. But then you'll have some built-in controls that will keep you, just like it keeps others around you who know the Lord Jesus, from carrying out the wishes of a wicked old nature. Right where you're sitting, you can experience the beginning of a transformation. You don't have to do a thing physically. Sometime it helps if you do that, but for this decision, it's deep. And it's personal. A simple prayer will do something like this in all sincerity. Heavenly Father, I live with this evil in me, and I cannot conquer it. I believe that Jesus died and he rose from the grave, and I believe that his death paid the penalty for my sins. And I take him into my life now. Thank you, Lord, for coming into my life. After making this decision, you'll need to grow, to begin a process of growth in the spiritual life, and that's what a church is all about. That's what Christian fellowship is all about. Being accountable Father, thank you for your grace that sees beyond our deepest need. Thank you for meeting us where we are, for talking straight to us in terms that even we can understand, for pulling from this tiny entry out of an ancient scroll named Esther, a story as relevant as today's grudge and feelings of revenge. I pray that you would clear our hearts of all malice. Give us the ability to give that pain to you and resist all attempts at getting even, while you, through your power, deal with this unsolvable problem for us. Thank you in advance for doing miraculous things through us and even in spite of us. In the good name of our God, in the great name of our Lord Jesus, we pray these things. Amen.
7: 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I'm Bill Meyer. 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
9: Ooh, if you just said that prayer for the very first time and meant it in your heart and accepted Jesus Christ as your personal Lord and Savior, well, I just got to say, my dear brother in Christ, my dear sister in Christ, welcome to the family of God. Woo! Did you know there is rejoicing going on in heaven right now? That's what God's word says, that each time someone repents of their sin and comes to know Jesus as their Savior, there's rejoicing going on in heaven. Can you just imagine? Amen and amen. Be sure to tell somebody. Call a friend who you know loves Jesus. Call a local church. Talk to a pastor. Let people know that that decision that you've made. You can call me, 818-662-3787. Just give God all the glory on this day. You want to get hooked up to your local church where you can start growing in your faith, get to know Him more and more, and just celebrating your decision today. It's going to be a warm-up today. Yes, got a little clouds this morning. Then upper 70s in LA and OC metro areas. Low 80s in the valleys and the IE for highs. Then we'll have sunny and mild conditions along the coast at the beaches. Right around 70 degrees or so. Sunshine this afternoon. Once morning, clouds clear. Coming up next on Focus on the Family, we're going to hear how to coach boys to develop healthy respect for girls. That's coming up next.
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18: And I'm saying the choices you're making right now are shaping the man you're going to be. The choices you're making right now, even the ones that seem insignificant, from the friends you're hanging around, to the words you speak, to the way you treat other people, it's putting you on a path that's going to lead in any number of directions. And if you make wise choices now, it's going to put you in a place of wisdom later on in life. And just raising up the value of the decisions they make, because life is telling them, oh, you're young, you're a teenager, you do whatever you want, it doesn't really matter. And we're trying to give the opposite message that, no, what you say, what you do right now, it matters so much.
19: That's Dave Willis, and he and his wife Ashley join us today on Focus on the Family with Jim Daly, and I'm John Fuller.
17: You know, John, as parents, we carry a pretty big responsibility, if not the responsibility, to help shape the next generation, our children, maybe even some of their friends that come over to the house to play ping pong or do the things that they do. And it means we have to teach our boys how to respect girls, right? And in this culture today, that's a tough task because there's very little supporting girls and women. Just think about it. You know, the whole Title IX issue and what has happened to women's sports with the trans issue and so much more. It's just, there seems to be a slow and sometimes fast degrading of women in the culture. And, you know, boys and men have a responsibility to say, no, we're going to respect girls and women. And today we're going to talk about that subject with experts who have four sons of their own.
19: Dave and Ashley Willis are conference speakers, relationship coaches, and podcast hosts. And they've been in full-time marriage ministry for about 10 years now and have four sons, as you said, Jim. Dave has a terrific book on this topic called Raising Boys Who Respect Girls, Upending Locker Room Mentality, Blind Spots, and Unintended Sexism.
17: Dave and Ashley, welcome back to Focus on the Family. Good to have you here.
9: Good to be here.
18: Thank you, guys.
9: Thank you.
18: Oh, we love being here.
17: We didn't pay you to say that, did we?
9: Right, right.
17: Okay. Just want to make sure. Now, this question, this is the way to get out of the gate. Your son Cooper once came home from school asking if girls liked it when boys sent them indecent pictures. When I first read that, I was like, what?
18: Yeah.
17: It's a different era now.
18: It's a different era.
17: I mean, that would have, when I was a boy, that never would have popped up.
18: Oh, my goodness.
17: We wouldn't even thought of that. But that's kind of the question we've got to deal with with our sons today.
18: A lot of eye-raising moments, shocking moments, that we didn't grow up with the technology that made these things possible.
17: What did you say to him?
18: Well, we've kind of made a pact early on that we're not going to freak out in the moment, no matter what our kids ask.
17: That's the first good parenting
18: first
17: tip.
18: Good parenting
17: Don't
18: tip.
17: Don't panic.
18: Don't freak out in the moment. You can freak out with each other later, but in the moment, you got to be calm and be a safe place for them to share, because as you're a safe place for them to share, the more they're going to share. Mm-hmm. So he came home from his first day of eighth grade, and he said, how was your day? It was fine. And he asked that question. Hey, just out of curiosity, do girls really like it when boys send these like indecent pictures of themselves? And I'm like, well, why don't you unpack that for me, you know? And he said, well, on the bus on the way home, some of the boys on the bus were taking inappropriate pictures of themselves and trying to show the other kids on the bus pictures of what they've taken, and saying, girls love it when you send them pictures like this. And they were laughing about it. And Cooper said it felt so inappropriate, but it gave us an opportunity to just unpack it one step at a time. Say, buddy, listen, you're going to be exposed to a lot of things that just aren't right, aren't healthy. In this case, what those boys are doing is actually illegal. That's mm-hmm. child pornography. So to possess that or share that is illegal. But it gave us a bigger just time to talk about God's design for respecting one another and for the sacredness of sex and all these things. And he was really receptive to it, but it was a wake-up call for us of just what our kids are being exposed to.
17: Well, and the other thing too is, man, don't think because you have your kids in a Christian school or they're going to church every Sunday that they get this. I mean, it's sad, but now your other three boys coming along, you probably before the first day of eighth grade said, okay, I got to talk to you about something.
9: Right,
17: you know,
9: right,
17: this
9: right.
17: could happen.
18: Right, yeah.
17: I mean, that's one of the difficulties as a parent today is trying to get ahead of especially the sexual discussions, because it just, the culture reeks of sexualization. And for boys, we got to, and some girls now too.
9: Yes.
17: We got to get, you know, ahead of that to help have those discussions. So as a mama, Ashley, I mean, how did you respond to that question?
9: Well, I'm going to be honest, like my first like instinct was to freak out, like literally like, what are you talking about? Like I wanted to, and Dave
18: We're
9: could see
18: the
9: it
18: like
9: Dave
18: like,
9: could
18: hey,
9: see it on my
18: down,
9: face and he down. Just gently grabbed my hand and was like, this is what we wanted him to come to us, you know.
17: Yeah, but that's
9: and I'm
17: typical
9: like,
17: let me say, if you're that mom panicking and freaking out, that was Jean as well. I mean, this is kind of the normal thing, and the husbands at this point are going, okay, this isn't unusual for boys, you know.
18: Yeah,
17: but
18: yes.
17: but we got to deal with it. So yeah, continue, sorry.
9: Yes,
17: little
9: no.
17: infomercial for moms freaking out. Okay, that's every mom I've ever known.
9: This is the truth. And so it was really not so much towards Cooper himself, it was more like, what in the world? Like, I can't believe this is going on at this age. And I just wasn't ready for it because he's our firstborn. And so this was the first time we were hearing this from one of our kids. But very quickly, with Dave's help of helping me to remember that we want him to come to us with these things, I just really wanted him to hear as a woman how that would make me feel. And I was like, I can tell you 100% that that is so disrespectful. Like, that is not good. And then there's girls who feel pressured to also send pictures. And I know this from being a youth leader for years, that girls feel like, oh, that's what boys want. And they're having the same questions.
17: Yeah.
9: And then it perpetuates just this really just unhealthy and like Dave said, illegal correspondence between these kids, and they don't even know what to do with this.
17: So your book, Raising Boys Who Respect Girls, I mean, it's beyond just this topic. That's just a wow kind of opening question.
18: Yeah,
17: so we covered that. If you want more information, get a copy of the book. Mm-hmm. But moving into more general context of teaching your boys how to respect girls, how do you go about doing that, being mindful of that as a dad, as a mom? You're both, because of the fact that you're a woman and you're a man, you're going to bring different attributes in your parenting to that. What are some of the core things we need to think about?
18: Well, as parents, if you're married, I would say realize that you're modeling for your kids what healthy behavior and interaction looks like. So dads, if you're listening, the way you treat your wife is showing your boys how they should treat women, and is showing your daughters what they should expect from men someday. And so if our example isn't the right example, then we need to take a step back and say, Lord, help me to do this. And I know for a lot of guys that's hard because maybe we didn't have an example ourselves. Mm-hmm. And so even if you didn't have that, the way that my own father didn't have that, but he chose with God's grace to break that cycle and to become that, as imperfect as all of us are and as imperfect as he was, he really modeled respect toward my mother, and mm-hmm. and I caught that, and I want to do the same for Ashley. I think it starts just in
17: it's good.
18: How we're treating each other in marriage, because your kids learn a lot more by watching than they do by listening to your advice most of the time.
17: It's so true.
9: They do. And one of the biggest things that I think dads can do, especially for their sons, is be very, very mindful of where their eyes go. Because having mindfulness about where your eyes linger is everything. And do not make the mistake of believing your sons don't see it, because they do. And your daughters see it too. And so we've got to get a grip on where our eyes go. I mean, we can't help, as people, men and women, seeing someone attractive walk by, but we get to choose if we keep on staring.
17: Yeah, it's so true. You know, you mentioned in the book that Jesus is a wonderful role model about how to treat women. Mm-hmm. You know, you think about the culture he was born into. It was very demeaning toward women in many ways. I mean, the Roman Empire, right? And yet Jesus came onto the scene and gave women dignity, Mary Magdalene and other women. Mm-hmm. Speak to that difference that he made coming onto the scene and raising women to a status of equality made in his image, male and female.
18: I'm so glad you brought that up. It's my favorite chapter in the book. And I almost laugh when I hear people in the modern context say, oh, well, I could never be a Christian. It's so oppressive to women. And I laugh and I think, you don't know history. I'm like, in all of human history, there has never been anyone who's done more to elevate the status of women than Jesus Christ did. And when you look in the Gospels of how he did that and how countercultural it was, and it wasn't just about women being over-sexualized, which they were, and they had that kind of exploitation, and they had so few rights. But it was also, there was a misogyny and a distrust toward women. A woman's testimony was not valid in a court of law. But when you look at Jesus taking time to intentionally pursue women, not only women of high respect in society, but women like the Samaritan woman at the well, mm-hmm. that society had forgotten and ostracized, and he's pursuing them. He's elevating their value. When Jesus would tell his parables, he intentionally made women the heroes of so many of those stories, whether it's the persistent widow and her praying or other examples in the gospel, the times that he healed them, the friendships that he formed with women like Mary and Martha, allowing them to be even the first to see the resurrection, the first ones to experience the first ones. Yeah, the first word the resurrected Christ spoke was saying Mary's name, Mary. And she recognized him and was able to go and share what she saw. None of that is by accident. Like, Jesus is giving us a model that was so countercultural and elevates, and still to this day elevates, women to the God-given sacredness that they have.
17: I think the other aspect there is Jesus' relationship with his mother, Mary.
9: Yes.
17: Ashley, as a woman, as a mom, I mean, what do you, when you read scripture in that context of Jesus lifting up women, what do you see?
9: I mean, I just see a respecter of women, and I love that. And I do think it goes against what some people are trying to spread as a narrative today about him holding women down. And I mean, probably one of my favorite stories is the woman at the well. I just love how he went against really the cultural norms of his day to go and talk to this woman and minister to her and not bring necessarily like shame on her like others had done, but to show her that she didn't have to keep living in shame. She didn't have to keep living life this way, and that there was this living water that only he could offer her. And I just think it was just so beautiful. And I think it's important that we remember that, and that Jesus loves women and he wants women to be respected, and he is the model that we all should follow.
20: Yeah, so good.
19: Today on Focus on the Family with Jim Daly, our guests are Dave and Ashley Willis, and we're talking about some of the content in Dave's book, Raising Boys Who Respect Girls, Upending Locker Room Mentality, Blind Spots, and Unintended Sexism. And we've got that book here at the ministry. 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What do the conversations sound like with your boys, given everything you just said? Because this is a big topic, and we can't protect them 24/7, but how do you process the inevitable time when guys are together and they're swaggering or they're sharing things that are degrading? How do you help your boys get ahead of that?
9: Yeah.
18: Yeah, I think we try to tell them to lead by example. And if you can't change a conversation and it's clearly going in a direction and staying in a direction that you're uncomfortable with, then to just excuse yourself from that setting. You don't have to stay there. You get to choose what rooms you're in. And there, it takes a lot of courage sometimes to walk away from settings, and sometimes even walk away from relationships where there's a pattern of really unhealthy behavior, because you're going to be like the people you hang out the most. The Bible talks so much about choosing the right friends, and the bad company corrupts good character. And we've got to be intentional, not in a judgmental way or an elitist way, but in a really discerning way, to choose our friends wisely, because we're going to become like they are.
9: It's so true. I remember one time one of our sons was talking about how he like had a friend come up to him and he was like, hey, we have this list of girls and we're like rating them based on looks and this and that. And at first he thought it was funny. And I was like, rewind this back and tell me what you just said and think about it. If you were like, there was guys and the girls were rating you, would you think that was funny? And he was like, what? He goes, well, they're not doing that. I don't think they're doing that. And he kind of started having a whole different attitude. And I was like, what makes this any different, buddy? And I'm like, it's your friends who you love. And so it's kind of shadowing the truth of what's going on here. I'm like, how is this a good thing? And he kind of backtracked from it and was like, oh, yeah, that's probably not good. And I was like, yeah, because you're not only is it mean to these girls, but you're also minimizing them to just bodies. And all these kind of things inevitably get out and somebody's going to get hurt. And I'm like, do you want to be associated with this? Do you want to really be part of this? And the more he thought about it, the more he was like, yeah, I don't want to be part of that. Because he's like, that's really terrible. I would never want someone to do that to me. And I think sometimes when we do get into these, you know, quote unquote, locker room settings, I think that guys, and I'm sure girls can do this too in our own way, but I think guys forget that these are real women who have, you know, souls and have hearts and minds that can be so hurt.
20: Yeah.
9: And they just sometimes when they're together can forget about that. And so we try to remind our kids of that.
20: Yeah, you're developing empathy,
9: yes,
20: which is a good thing.
9: Yes.
19: Yeah. Dave, you made reference to kind of an older generation and how men used to care for and respect women. And we're missing that mark pretty wildly, it seems, in the general culture. How do you bring forward people like your grandfather, I think it was, that you wrote about in the book, and say, this is the kind of person to emulate?
18: Yeah, absolutely. I'm thankful to have some great examples in my own life from that. But I also want to just acknowledge that it's a complicated time for young men to know how to show respect to women. Because on one hand, when you try to show chivalry, there are certain women that might be offended by that, to say, well, I don't need your help. I don't need you to hold the door open for me. And a young man's just being polite, and he's thinking, wow, I feel like I can't win here. And so I think it's still the right thing to do, to serve and to help people. But when we do it, however we're doing it, we try to do it the way that Jesus said to do it, which is the golden rule. Treat other people the way that you'd want to be treated. And I think that goes for how we treat other men and how we treat women as well. But even in these confusing times, even when trying to be, you know, chivalrous, trying to embody some of those positive masculine traits that God gave us can get you some backlash sometimes, I still think that it's the right thing to do. And if criticism comes for that, to say, look, I didn't mean to offend you. This is how I was raised. I was just trying to be polite and to show deference and kindness in those situations, which usually diffuses the situation. And just know there's a lot of anger out in the world right now, and a lot of it is because we've misunderstood so much of these issues.
20: Boy, it's so true. In your book, Raising Boys Who Respect Girls, you mentioned 7 lessons that turn boys into men. I sent those to my 2 sons this morning early, like 6 a.m. Mm-hmm. I don't think they were up quite yet, but I did just check my phone. They hearted it back to me.
18: Oh, there we go.
20: Oh, so I think they thought those were right on. Let's hit that, and we'll dig into a couple. One, have the courage to fight for what's right. Boy, do we need people. Mm-hmm. Men, yes, but everybody pulling for what's right. Seek responsibility instead of running from it. That'll resonate with the guys. I think boys and young men want that challenge.
18: Yeah.
20: And they don't get that challenge in today's modern culture. You know, I want to be somebody who is choosing what is right and being responsible for my decisions. Third, work hard at whatever you do. And when you have a family, work hard to provide. Boy, there's a big one. That is an antiquated idea, but I think it's a good one. 4, show patience and restraint. You know, Trent, who is my oldest son, big guy, 6'7", weightlifter. He says, you know, Dad, when it says in the Bible to be meek, you know what that actually means in the Greek? What? To be ready, but to choose restraint.
18: That's good.
20: Yeah, he's ready. Let me tell you.
9: Right, right.
20: And I'm so glad he's choosing restraint.
18: I am too. I'm glad he's on our side.
20: But that's the point. Patience and restraint. That's manhood. Mm-hmm. Next, you said respect your wife before you meet her by keeping yourself from sexual sin. Respect your wife after you're married by remaining faithful. Boy, that's so good. Next, keep your word. Next, trust God. And let his word be the roadmap of your life. I mean, those 7 wow. are really solid. Did you write that?
18: I wrote that.
20: Ashley, did you write that?
9: It was definitely Dave, and I love those. Yes. Yeah.
20: Do they resonate
9: callings.
20: For you as
9: Absolutely.
20: A woman?
9: Absolutely, yes. And I mean, when I hear that as a woman, you know, that makes me just feel so good about the future of men if we're raising men in that way. And it also, as a mom of men, I really want to instill those things in them alongside Dave. And I know it's a high calling. And again, as parents, we can blow it so easily. There's times we just don't get it right. I mean, because we're imperfect. But I think when we're aiming for those things and teaching our boys those things and modeling those things ourselves, because even as women, we can model many of those things. I think that, you know, more is really caught than taught. And I think in those moments when we don't get it right, being that open, safe place to talk about it,
20: yeah,
9: that goes a long way too.
20: Absolutely. You know, you have your boys, you have a little gap between number 2 and number 3 and 4. So what are the ages?
9: So right now they are 10, 13, 18, and 20. So 2 in college and then 2 in school.
20: Yeah, that's so good. So, I mean, you've got the gambit still and you're still.
9: Yes.
20: And I think the big issue here is for the parents, but let's say the dads that feel like they have blown it, they haven't set the right example. You can still come back and set that record straight. In the book, in fact, you're talking about you start this stuff at preschool. Start to talk about these things really early. But I'm thinking, you know, we sometimes need that punch list. I mean, guys, we're thinking about everything. Okay, they got to be taught how to respect women and girls, and then we got to help them respect the Word of God, and you're thinking of devotions, and I mean, that list can get a little overwhelming for the guy who wants to come home from work and just plop down, watch the news maybe, or just chill out. So how do we get out of that lazy zone, if I could be bold enough, and say we have to be engaged? Maybe take a 10-minute break or whatever, but you got to engage those kids, and it starts early.
18: It does start early. And, yeah, we need rest, too. So, yeah, I'm not beating up on somebody that needs to chill. The older I get, the more chill time I require.
20: Amen, brother.
9: Yeah, that is the truth.
18: Like our last kid, I feel some ways I feel wiser and more patient with him. In other ways, I feel so much more tired than I was.
20: Yeah, it's true,
18: like,
20: and
18: he
20: true.
18: He just gets away with more. You got to be engaged. You just have to be present, right? Connecting with them in their world, and then just looking for teaching opportunities along the way. That's really what's going to resonate with them.
20: Yeah. You know, you had an example in the book of your youngest son playing basketball, and it was, I don't know the number of guys, but there was also a girl on the team, and he had a little encounter with her. What happened, and how did you help straighten that out?
18: Yeah. He got mad when she didn't pass him the ball or something, and he said, well, you shouldn't even be here. You're a girl. Mm. And we, you know, we like really had a huddle And she's such a great...
20: And this they is were like 8-year-old basketball,
18: yeah, seven,
20: right?
18: Eight, you know.
20: It's amazing
18: and
20: they
18: it
20: were
18: really
20: moving
18: hurt her feelings.
20: In the court.
18: I mean, she already, I'm sure, felt, being the only girl, felt a little bit out of place, but she was such a great player, a hard worker, just brought such life and spirit to the whole team. And we, you know, we huddled up and talked about respecting each other, the value every person has. Everybody's part of this team. We all belong on this team. And you know, we talked about it that. And I afterwards, of course, had that parenting moment to say, buddy, listen, that was disrespectful to single her out, to make her feel bad. And she works so hard. She's doing so much. And to make her feel like she doesn't belong on this team. Imagine if someone did that to you. And we really had, so I made sure he apologized to her the next practice and all of that.
20: Did it resonate for him?
18: I think it did. Yes. I think it was a good teaching moment. And they were friends by the end of the season, mm-hmm. which was really, really important.
20: You know, one of the mistakes I think we make as parents is, it's no big deal. Just look the other way. But these are great moments to be able to say, let's think about what happened there. Mm-hmm. And tell me what you're feeling and why you did it. And right. But just, you know, to use those moments for teaching time.
18: Yeah.
20: And hopefully, again, develop that empathy for, do you really know the power of what you said and how that would affect her?
9: Right.
20: You know, to alienate her, to carve her off and separate her from the team.
18: I think he was probably insecure. Mm-hmm. She was taller than him. And I think that's what I think it was coming down
20: typical
18: to.
20: Typical at 8 years old.
18: Yeah, at 8 years old, he was like feeling a little bit insecure.

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3: Them had dated and how he wasn't a good kisser or something to that effect. And it made him not want to date her because he was like, I don't want to. He goes, she could talk that way about me and say something embarrassing. And so in the same way, we try to tell our boys, you know, be careful about how you talk about your girlfriend, your relationship, and just always come from a place of kindness and respect.
4: Yeah, that is so good. So right here at the end, for the parents that really are going, wow, we've really blown it. What's one thing they can do to say, okay, let's help our 14, 15-year-old get a little reorientation around respect for girls?
5: Well, I think it, like with most things in parenting and life, it comes down to intentionality. Like, I want to be intentional about this. Maybe admit I've kind of gotten on autopilot with this, and this is too big a deal to be on autopilot. So I want to have these conversations. They'll lean in if in those conversations you talk about mistakes you've made in your own past, which I know is super scary for parents, but our authority as parents doesn't come from having lived perfect lives. It comes from being authentic and honest and real and saying, you know, this, and I've made plenty of mistakes, and I've tried to, as our boys got older, talk about, you know, pornography and how that wrecked me, and trying to prevent them from making those same mistakes and other mistakes that I've made. I try to be honest about that. And I come back to this principle. I say, never trade temporary pleasure for permanent regret. I said, there are going to be so many times in your life, in different scenarios, where you might in a moment do something because you think it's going to feel good in the moment to do this thing. And that one moment of pleasure could lead to regret that just stays. Now, because of God's grace, you know, God wipes away every sin. Jesus paid for it on the cross. But even with the forgiveness and grace that God gives, there's still some baggage that we can carry because of our decisions. And I want to prevent them from carrying unnecessary baggage. And I'm saying the choices you're making right now are shaping the man you're going to be. The choices you're making right now, even the ones that seem insignificant, from the friends you're hanging around, to the words you speak, to the way you treat other people, it's putting you on a path that's going to lead in any number of directions. And if you make wise choices now, it's going to put you in a place of wisdom later on in life. And just raising up the value of the decisions they make, because life is telling them, oh, you're young, you're a teenager, you do whatever you want, it doesn't really matter. And we're trying to give the opposite message that, no, what you say, what you do right now, it matters so much.
4: That shapes who you are.
5: Yeah, exactly.
4: You know, this has been great. What a good reminder of some of the tasks we have as parents, and that is a big one, to help our sons particularly learn how to respect women and girls. And I think it's a great reminder of something we need to do. Let me turn to you, the listener. Focus on the Family is here for you. We want you to have a rewarding and God-honoring relationship with your son. And when that's in place, concepts like respect come much easier. We have lots of great resources to help. You can take our parenting assessment. It's free, it's online, and it's quick. It helps you to better understand those things you do well and those things that might need a little work. Another solid place to start is Dave's book, Raising Boys Who Respect Girls, Upending Locker Room Mentality, Blind Spots, and Unintended Sexism. 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
1: Focus on the Family with Jim Daly was sponsored by Focus on the Family and was pre-recorded. I'm Donna Rush with SoCal's Morning Rush. So good how focus just really helps us deal with those awkward questions or just to recognize those teaching moments and how to handle those things. Thank you so much, Focus on the Family. Well, I have something fun for us to do together. It's happening on May 29th, a Friday morning from 6 to 10 a.m. Right during SoCal's Morning Rush. I'm inviting you to come and have breakfast with me at Bob's Big Boy in Burbank and have breakfast with us. It's going to be a great time of fellowship on that morning at Bob's Big Boy in Burbank. Come have breakfast with me. Now, you don't have to have tickets. You could just show on up and purchase your breakfast and all, but I thought, you know what? How fun it would be. I'm going to give away two tickets this morning. So a pair of tickets this morning to someone, and your breakfast will be paid for, and you'll have reserved seating at this event. So here we go. If you're available on the 29th, the Friday morning of May, then you can text the word breakfast right now to this number, 866-347-4959. 866-347-4959. Text the word breakfast, and the seventh person to text, I'll text you back, and you'll be the winner of that pair of tickets to join me May 29th at Bob's Big Boy in Burbank. That's a lot to say for breakfast, and we'll have a great time. Looking forward to that. 866-347-4959. Text the word breakfast. Coming up on Truth for Life, Alistair Begg is going to talk to us about human nature and how often we push against rules and authority. That's coming up next.
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0: Raising children is a challenge. We face both our children's natural resistance to authority and pressure from a culture that prizes autonomy. But God gives us grace as parents to meet the challenge. And today on Truth for Life, we'll learn why godly discipline is more loving than hands-off, rule-free parenting. Alistair Begg is teaching from Colossians chapter 3.
1: Well, let me say a word or two about the responsibility of the parents. Parents are to bring their children up in the nurture and admonition of the Lord. But how can children be expected to know their boundaries if their parents are clueless? How can they be expected to know what they're supposed to do or what they're not supposed to do if their parents are neglectful of their responsibilities, clear responsibilities as delineated in the Bible? And whatever decision Christian parents make about the ongoing education of their children, and there are many within our congregation that adopt all kinds of approaches, and we understand and recognize that. But whatever that decision is, one thing is true of every mom and dad in the congregation, and that is that they are responsible for the instruction of their children in the Word of God. It is their responsibility. The task is to be exercised by the parents in the face of all of the challenges of a world that doesn't agree. The insinuations of the evil one that come to us and say, you know, you shouldn't listen to all this stuff. It's old-fashioned. The Bible, if somebody had written the Bible at this point, they would never have included this. That's the kind of thing you hear. Or they'll say, but you need to be a pragmatic person. You just need to be as realistic as you can. And frankly, this doesn't work. Or you have them saying, you know, what you really need is self-help in this. You don't need Bible help. You don't need the Spirit's help. Psychology will be of far more help to you than theology. And at the heart of all of those kind of insinuations, which come ultimately from the evil one, at the heart of it all is the undermining of the Word of God. The design of the evil one is to get God's people to live their lives paying scant attention to the truth of the Bible. Being prepared to affirm its authority, as we said at the end last time, being prepared to say we believe it entirely, and then to do absolutely nothing with it when it comes to the issues that we're dealing with now. Instruction begins at home. It has to do with creating a climate in which our children recognize that we are depending on the Bible and depending on the help of the Holy Spirit to try and do our level best to raise them according to the structures and definitions of the Bible, that we are on our best days sinful as well. I guarantee you that the child nurtured by a biblical view of the origin of life will enjoy in life a security that can never be experienced by the youngster schooled, for example, in evolutionary theory. How happy the son who can say, when I was a boy in my father's house, still tender and an only child of my mother, he taught me and said, lay hold of my words with all your heart. Keep my commands and you will live. So the responsibility of the parents is essentially twofold. It is first of all that, the instruction of their children, and then the disciplining of their children. Here's where it gets challenging, isn't it? Disciplining our children, according to the Bible, is not an option. And doing it in the way that God says, is absolutely essential. The social and political climate is one in which the rights of the child have been set out in such a way as to severely limit the potential of parental jurisdiction, the exercise of discipline. Old files from my drawer go way back, actually. 1996, the Supreme Court of Italy declares all punishment by parents of children as unlawful. The judgment states that the very expression correction of children expresses a view of child rearing that is both culturally anachronistic, historically outdated, and should in fact be redefined. Now what's happening here, you see, is the question is, does the creator of the universe know what he's talking about when he says this is how it works, or does he not? But as soon as you've removed the creator, then you have no one to whom you have to defer. You know, if God is dead, as Dostoevsky said, if God is dead, then all things are permissible. You know, all the bets are off. So this is not just a sort of cultural challenge to a small group of people who've got a weird perspective on the raising of children. This is actually a challenge to God Almighty. And you can go through the whole thing. Supreme Court of Israel declares it unlawful. 2000, South African Constitutional Court. Christian schools challenge it. Christian schools are told, you know, go home and don't come back. Well, here's the challenge. What are we going to do? Because if upholding and applying biblical guidelines takes place, then we face the challenge, don't we, of being hateful or abusive towards our children. That's what they say. The reason you couldn't do this is because it is inevitably hateful, it is abusive. But actually, nothing could be further from the truth. Surely there is a way to be abusive and hateful towards our children in any kind of structure, not least of all within the framework of a biblical parameters. And we see evidence of that. We read it every so often in the press, where people are just completely off the rocker and they've taken these things to extremes that are malevolent and bad and worthy of punishment. Absolutely no question about that. But you can't throw the entire thing out on the basis of the fact that people made a complete mess of the guidelines. No. Because the exercise of discipline is motivated by love. It's motivated by love. It's a love that seeks to prevent our children from reaching the end of their lives in a sorry state. And finding that the reason they end up in that sorry state is because they hated discipline, they spurned correction, they paid no attention to their parents. And of course, the Bible is very clear. Solomon is very clear. He who spares the rod hates his son, but he who loves him is careful to discipline him. It is only irresponsible parenting that leaves children to fend for themselves. When the writer of Hebrews picks the principle of disciplining of children up, he applies it to the nature of the work of God within our lives. He says, if you had earthly parents, you know you were disciplined by them for your good. And they do this because this is how God treats you. He disciplines you for your good. All discipline in the moment is painful, but later on it yields the peaceable fruit of righteousness. But if what you want is peace at any cost now, you can't expect the peaceable fruit of righteousness then. The first comes the pain, and then comes the pleasure. So the challenge is huge. I must say, you know, now as a grandfather, you live this thing at least twice. You live with your own mistakes and disappointments and chaos, and then you watch as your children try their journey. And you have to stand back and go, bite your tongue, and say, no, that's not bull. It's a tough one. But listen, when parents do not establish this framework out of the gate, the challenge becomes greater with every birthday. I guarantee you. They are not all of a sudden going to roll over in their bed and go, you know what? Yeah, I love you, and I'll do everything you say. No. The foolishness that is bound up in the heart of a child, which expresses itself in rebellion, will take more than words to dislodge. Now, how do I know that? Because the Bible says that. So, taking the responsibility seriously is tied to the lordship of Christ, and therefore it falls to the children to also take this seriously. Let's say a word or two under this third heading. Proverbs again, listen to your father who gave you life, and do not despise your mother when she's old. I take it actually that Paul assumes that children were present when this letter was read, certainly when the letter would have been referenced in the context of house gatherings and so on. It's worth noting in passing that age-based education within the framework of the church is a relatively new phenomenon. It's not a bad idea, but it is a different idea. And when you read in the Old Testament, you find that families were together under the instruction of God's word. For example, in Chronicles, where Jehaziel has the responsibility of delivering the Lord, the word, it says, all Judah stood before the Lord, their little ones, their wives, their children. And classically, when Ezra is invited to bring out the book and speak from it, he brought the law before the assembly, both men and women, and all who could understand. Now, this is of great importance because our children are sensible. They're bright. They're capable of understanding, and they are capable of understanding the clear instructions of the Bible and whether we as parents are actually embracing them, engaging with them, and being prepared to do what it says. And the instruction along these lines for children is not in the small print. It's not as if it's away at the end of something, hidden away. For example, when Moses is addressing the people in Leviticus 19, it says, and the Lord spoke to Moses, saying, speak to all the congregation of the people of Israel and say to them, you shall be holy, for I, the Lord your God, am holy. Full stop, next sentence, every one of you shall revere his mother and his father. That's the first thing. Say to Israel, you are to be a different kind of people in the world. Every one of you shall revere his mother and his father. Now, it's not an absence of clarity, I say to you again. It is the duty of children, or as you say, the duty. It is the duty of children to honor, respect, and obey their parents, to submit to their correction, to accept their instruction. My son, give me your heart and let your eyes observe my ways. Give me your heart and let your eyes observe my ways. There's the rub for some of us. For their eyes observe our ways, and our ways are at cross purposes to the instruction. I wonder if you ever had one of your kids say to you, I don't think you love me. And then they said to you, because you'd never discipline me. That's why I know you don't love me. They didn't say, because you didn't give me things. Now, we must draw this to a close, and we need to say a couple of things importantly. First of all, we recognize that parents are not infallible. Parents are not infallible, but the Word of God is infallible. So we are simply standing in between God himself and our children, in the way that I am standing in between God himself and you as this congregation. For I will give an answer to God for all the words that I have spoken to you, formally and informally. That's what the Bible says. Step up if you'd like this challenge. But it falls to you as a dad. It falls to you as a mom. And it falls to you as a boy or a girl. The Bible is really clear. When we get letters, and we get hundreds of letters from prisoners, it is a traceable fact that many of them, when they tell us their story, say that they find themselves incarcerated now as a result of decisions that they made along the journey of their lives, which began with contempt of parental authority and discipline. Children, obey your parents in everything. Everything, does that mean if they tell you to go steal things from Target, you're supposed to? Clearly not. Obedience is only in such things that concur with the law of God. who is sufficient for these things? My heart goes out to our young families. It does. Those of us who have been around a little while understand this. I mean, this is a Friday, August the 13th from Scotland. The latest piece from the Scottish government. Children as young as 4 will be allowed to change their name and gender at school without their parents' consent under new guidelines issued by the Scottish government. So you can send your children into an alien environment and they can do whatever they jolly well please there. You don't have to be contacted about it. They will come home and tell you, and their teachers will reinforce it for you. Can it possibly be? Children, what a gift. And they are a gift. Let's remind ourselves of that. Let's remind ourselves that our children are only loaned to us for a little while. We say, well, I can tell you're getting old now. You call it a little while. Because 0 to 5 seems like eternity. Yeah? But 5 to 18 is a moment in time. Let's remind ourselves that they're cute, but they're also corrupt. That they're lovely, but that they're lost. They're estranged from the womb. They go astray from birth, speaking lies, which is, of course, a problem, isn't it? Unless, of course, you're reading the Sunday Review on January the 5th, 2018. Is your child lying to you? That's good. Why do some children start lying at an earlier age than others? What separates them from their more honest peers? The short answer is they're smarter. It comes down to the Bible again, doesn't it? The Bible says this is a problem. Some crazy psychologist says this is actually the answer. So they need God's law to show them where they're wrong, to show them that they can't climb up a ladder to God's acceptance, to show them that they are in need of God's grace, to help them understand that when they make a hash of it, when they stumble and fall on their face, there's more grace in Jesus than there is sin in their little hearts. And we finish this up acknowledging that we live in a culture that is increasingly corrupt. We live in an environment, big church, that is in many ways in danger of becoming entirely compromised in these things. And that is why our children are confused. For confused they are. And that's why I say to you, if the parents don't get it, if the parents are clueless, you're going to live with confused children. There's no possibility of it being otherwise. And that's why we need the clarity of the Bible. Last week, in the people that I met, there was a fellow from California, big tall man, a basketball coach apparently, and his 12-year-old son. So I said to him, I said, hey, I said, I used to be 12. He looked at me like, oh, really? I said, yeah, it was 57 years ago. And the father said, is there something that you would say to him as a 12-year-old boy? So because I had just been preaching along these lines, yeah, I said to him, I said, yeah, keep your story simple. Keep your story simple. Look entirely to Jesus. The guy said, is that it? I said, that's it. It's fascinating, isn't it? That from the birth narratives, you've got this long period of silence. And then Jesus reappears at the age of 12. He's in the temple. He's in discussion with the people. He's really missing from his family retinue. They search for him. They find him. You remember that encounter. It's described for us there. And it says then that he went down with Mary and Joseph and was submissive to them. And he increased in wisdom and in stature and in favor with God and with man. The lady who wrote Once in Royal David's City captured something of this when in above verse 3 of that, having introduced us to Jesus and his birth, she writes, "For he is our childhood pattern. Day by day like us he grew. He was little, weak, and helpless. Tears and smiles like us he knew. And he feeleth for our sadness, and he shareth in our gladness." In short order, young people, Jesus, who is for you, as you trust in him, the author and finisher of your faith, he understands better than you can ever know what it is to be an obedient son.
0: Listening to Truth for Life with Alistair Begg. He'll return in just a few minutes to close today's program. We hope you have been benefiting from this series titled The Christian Family, as we're learning parents are responsible for training children in the truth of Scripture. And to do this well, it's important to know God, know his word, and to be able to teach and apply the lessons from Scripture in a clear and understandable way. The book we're recommending to you today will help you do that. It's titled, How to Teach Kids Theology, Deep Truths for Growing Faith. It's written for families, but it's being used by Christian school teachers and children's ministry leaders as well. And instead of focusing on Bible stories, this is a book that guides you to teach your children the deeper understanding of who God is and what he's done. As the authors point out, we can't teach kids kitty-cat theology and expect them to have lion-like resolve. For their resolve to be great, they will need to be shown that God is great. And this comes by teaching good theology to kids, a knowledge of God that is true. How to Teach Kids Theology walks you through how to share foundational biblical truths with your family, whether you have young children, teens, or even college-age children. 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
1: Father, steer us away from any thoughts of moralism, of pulling up our socks. We all know we need to do better, but we all know that all day, every day, we're entirely dependent on the work of your Spirit. Forgive us for our failures. Forgive us, Lord, for listening to the chatter of a surrounding culture rather than listening to the voice of you who created the children. Help us as boys and girls who are present in under the sound of my voice right now to realize what an adventure it is to live in the light of God's Word, to trust in Jesus as Savior, to submit and live for him, and in so doing, to obey our mothers and fathers. Thank you, Lord Jesus Christ, for your example of humility and servanthood. And in your name we pray. Amen.
0: I'm Bob Lapine. None of us are perfect parents. Tomorrow we'll learn how to address some of the most common mistakes well-meaning parents can make. The Bible teaching of Alistair Begg is furnished by Truth for Life, where the learning is for living.
2: 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I'm Donna Rush with SoCal's Morning Rush. Ooh, so good. May we know God and know his word and pass it on. Amen. Well, I have our first ticket First winner of a pair of tickets to the Bob's Big Boy in Burbank, the Breakfast with Donna, that's going to take place on May 29th, Friday morning, during SoCal's Morning Rush. Not starting at 5 a.m., no. Don't come that early, no. You could come anytime between 6 and 10 a.m. You don't have to win tickets. You can come enjoy breakfast anytime between 6 and 10 a.m. We will be there on Friday, May 29th. But I will be giving away pairs of tickets throughout this week and next week so that you can join me with reserve seating there and have your breakfast paid for. How about that? Anyway, so congratulations to Rosario from Glendale. She won a pair of tickets this morning, and I look forward to meeting you in person, Rosario. All right, coming up next here on SoCal's Morning Rush, it is Alan Jackson Ministries. So glad you're here.
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2: I hope you are having a good Monday so far. I'm Donna Rush with SoCal's Morning Rush. Let's just dive into God's Word with Pastor Alan Jackson. 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
11: I am being a Christian who loves God first, but but recognize as God's calling that I should make the place where I live better. 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
10: 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That's 855-577-2255. We're so glad you're here to listen. Today's message from Pastor Alan is called, Does the Church Belong in Politics? Special guests, David Barton and Tim Barton.
12: Well, I'm delighted to welcome back to World Outreach some friends of our congregation and some people and an organization for whom I am very, very grateful. David Barton and his wife Cheryl and Tim and his family are with us this weekend, and they lead Wall Builders, which do an amazing job of reminding us of our heritage. But they do far more than that. So I've asked David and Tim to join me this morning for a conversation because I wanted you to have some exposure to the things that they're doing beyond just reminding all of us that we didn't pay attention in history class. Thank you for taking some time. You remind us consistently that we're not as well-versed in our history as we might be. But Wall Builders and your whole organization are engaged in some things far beyond just reminding churches of that. And I wanted to give a little broader exposure to that because I think it's so important. Kathy and I had the privilege a few months ago of being a part of your legislators' conference, which you do on an annual basis with legislators from across the states, in helping them think about issues that are in their state with biblical worldview issues. I don't know which one of you want to respond to that. Can you tell us a little bit about that initiative and what it involves and the kind of fruit you've seen from it?
11: Yes, sir. So one of the things, broad picture, in case anybody doesn't know, is we do primarily stuff with American history. Working with our original historic collection, our goal is to try to help people understand from faith and have historic examples of how faith applies in lots of areas of life. We focus on the church, on education, and on the governmental arena. And so this is just one of our governmental arena outreaches. We work with about 1,000 state legislators across the nation. There's about 7,800. So there's a significant percentage that we actually engage with. We help with model legislation, among other things, but ultimately trying to go back and say, if it's not biblical, if it's not constitutional, if it's not protecting inalienable rights, we shouldn't support it. And we need to do things that are more directed in those regards. We bring in policy experts from all over the nation on whatever the topic is, or in many cases, spiritual leaders as well. For those that have never attended the conference before, we, from the morning through the afternoon, have a bunch of policy wonks, but all Christian worldview related people that will come in and say, okay, so this is what's going on with whether it be like an ESG, whether it be something with, there's bills now where we are having to clarify that AI does not have human right privileges. But we're literally like, hey, that's a real thing. We have to address this, and not to digress on that, because not only should AI not have human right privileges, but the unborn should. So we kind of cover all of those bases. But then every evening, one of the things we recognize is we don't want to just give them good ammunition to go back as they're trying to navigate policy and legislation. Every evening we will have a spiritual emphasis. And so we want to feed not just their mind, we want to feed their heart and soul as well. And so Pastor Jackson came And he was able to do one of the evenings for us where we have a spiritual emphasis, phenomenal. But we do work all over the nation. In fact, I think it was just this week that Tennessee approved out of the House that they're going to allow the Ten Commandments to be posted in public schools in Tennessee. Which, by way of background, and I appreciate the fact that everybody in the room pretty much applauded. You should have. That's very important. One of the things we have largely forgotten, the founding father said that America only works with a religious and moral foundation. And it used to be not debatable. The moral foundation was what we learned from the Bible. And ultimately, even like the legal foundation of our nation derived from the Ten Commandments, as much as, if not more than virtually anything else you can identify. So this is part of the founding of our nation. If you go back to the early colonies, every single one of the early colonies, they included the Ten Commandments as part of the legal code for every single one of the early colonies. And here's where it's also interesting, is there was never a colony that had more than 15 reasons that somebody could be put to death. But in every one of the colonies, some of the reasons you could be put to death was for violating the Ten Commandments. And they actually would list, when they would write the law that thou shalt not murder, they would literally put the verse like Exodus beside it, identifying that they're taking that specifically from the Bible. Again, the reason I say this is we now have a world and a culture that's growing up where our kids are being told that there's no objective truth. Truth is subjective. It's how you feel. It's what you think. This is my truth. This is your truth. And we're not having a moral standard for them to hold to. In fact, I would challenge when people are like, well, we can't have the Ten Commandments. You can't have religion in school. Okay, well, let me just ask a really simple follow-up basic question. How do we determine right and wrong? Like, this is a simple question. Because there's only a couple options. It's either subjective, it's collective, or it's objective. Subjective means we decide for ourselves. Well, that's never going to be good. Because if you watched the news last night, there was somebody that decided for themselves it was okay to take a gun and go to the White House Correspondents' Dinner and open fire. Well, that's subjective morality. That's never going to work because people are always going to make bad decisions. So you have to have a different standard. Well, there's collective. We could just all vote on it. But for the majority of the world, up until like 100 years ago, thought that slavery was acceptable. The majority of the world, there was never a nation that didn't have slavery. So if we said, well, just collectively, we can point out that consistently, collective groups choose things that are immoral. Well, if it can't be subjective, it's not collective. The only other option is there has to be an objective standard we point to. Well, you could then argue, well, there's more than one objective standard because like the Jews have the Torah, the Christians have the Bible, the Muslims have the Quran, and people might argue there's different objective standards. And then what I would say is, okay, to make it easy, if we're going to say we need the highest moral objective standard, instead of analyzing all the textual documents, I would say, let's just compare the heroes of those religions. And this shouldn't be all that complicated. Because, by the way, fair, if you go back to the Torah, those are some of our biblical heroes. However, we can point out, Abraham had some major flaws. Moses, major flaws. David, major flaws. You go to Islam, and they have Muhammad, who believed that you should kill your enemies, you should enslave them, you can have multiple brides and child brides. Like, go down the list, and then you have Jesus, who said you should treat other people the way you want to be treated, love your neighbors yourself. And the reason I point this out is for people that say, no, we shouldn't have Christianity, or we shouldn't have the Bible, we shouldn't have Ten Commandments in public school. Okay, so what other options are there? Because you're always going to have a standard of morality. And if we're saying Jesus is the highest standard of morality ever given, even if you don't believe he's Savior, you should. But even if you're like, I'm not sure, but he's a great moral teacher, his moral teachings would help you live a better and more free life. Now, again, ultimately, he didn't come to be a good moral teacher. He came to be a savior. So don't miss the big picture on that. But again, the reason I'm saying this is there's Christians that are like, we can't have the Ten Commandments. There is going to be a moral standard. And if we're saying we can't use the Bible, then all that is left is a lower degree moral standard. So we will be teaching our kids lesser value morals that are going to equate to them having worse behavior. And as we see all kinds of horrific things where, I don't want to be graphic, but where people are taking firearms and going in places and shooting, and like, that's become far too normal. Why? Because we've removed an objective standard of morality that says thou shalt not murder. This shouldn't be that. By the way, when kids can go to jail for violating the Ten Commandments, but we've told them they can't see the Ten Commandments, you can go to jail for stealing. You can go to jail for killing. I mean, literally. And we're saying, but they can't see it. And I'm saying all of this because I want to get in front of the feeling for anybody who's in the room or watching online and you're like, but I don't think we should really have the Ten Commandments there. Then what else are we going to show them to give them a moral standard? Because this is the best moral standard for the history of the world there has ever been. And there was a reason it was part of every single colony's laws. There was a reason the founding fathers advocated, above all, the Sermon on the Mount and the Ten Commandments. They thought were the two most moral and significant teachings that every student should learn and memorize. Okay? Again, the reason this matters and part of why we celebrate, back to our legislators conference, we introduced something to our legislators several years ago saying, hey guys, there's a unique opportunity because you remember the Coach Kennedy decision, the football coach who was fired for kneeling. He won a Supreme Court case in 2022. The Supreme Court, in giving him the victory, they overturned what was known as the Lemon decision. The Lemon decision is essentially what removed all religious activity and expression from the public arena and public school. Well, the Supreme Court said, well, that was always bad policy. That was never constitutionally correct. We are vacating it. We're overturning it. When the Ten Commandments were taken out of school in 1980, the thing that the Supreme Court cited was the Lemon decision. They said, well, the Lemon test says we have to take it out. The Lemon test is overturned, which means the only thing that said we couldn't have it is now removed. Let me point out, the Ten Commandments were part of education from the Pilgrims until 1980. This isn't a brand new idea. This is restoring what was the foundation in education that made America the most free, stable, prosperous, and benevolent nation in the history of the world. And by the way, Tennessee just passed that out of the House this week.
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13: Lessons from Paul is a 90-day devotional. Some of my favorite verses that Paul wrote, a bit of devotional time, and then some place to journal. The goal is to be changed. We want to be transformed by the Word of God and not just informed by it. Saul of Tarsus, a hero of mine, I got to know him as the Apostle Paul, an unrelenting advocate for Jesus in the face of unyielding persecution. 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Lessons from Paul, it'll help you and I be overcomers, triumphant in this season in the earth. 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
10: Life isn't always easy. 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That's 855-577-2255. Now, let's get back to Pastor Allen with his message called, Does the Church Belong in Politics? Special guests, David Barton and Tim Barton.
12: You know, we have bowed at a wrong altar. And I hear this from local leadership and other places on a consistent basis. Well, if we do the right thing, we'll be sued. As if that provides you an excuse to not do the right thing. I want to ask every man in the room a question, real question. If you knew today you would be sued if you were faithful to your wife, does that give you a legitimate reason to go be unfaithful? To avoid the lawsuit?
14: No.
12: You're going to do the right thing?
14: Yes.
12: Yeah. Even if there's a threat of a consequence? I want to answer that question out loud. The answer would be, yes, I'm going to be faithful to my wife, even if there's a consequence. Well, why would we do the wrong thing? Because we're afraid of the consequence. That makes no sense for the Christ follower. Amen. So they're doing an amazing thing in creating this environment and the dialogue and the resources to help state legislators work through the language to know what's worked in one state or where the loopholes were and how they had to, it was amazing to me to sit and watch. I came away so much.
11: So, and significant too, one of the things that, there's an adage that culture is downstream of politics, but sometimes people think, well, no, it's the church. And I would say there's two interesting things about this. When you look at culture, culture is a reflection of two things. It is a reflection of the church, and it's a reflection of politics. And a lot of times people think, well, it's the church is what determines culture, that determines politics. But I would point out, politics actually determines culture, especially in our modern era, at times more than the church does. Now, that's actually an indictment on the church in America. However, I do want to point out, when Roe versus Wade became the law of the land, which is already silly because a law doesn't come from the U.S. Supreme Court. It comes from Congress. They're the ones that pass law. So when the Supreme Court had the 1973 Roe versus Wade decision and they said, we just found a new constitutional right to abortion, miraculously, the words aren't there, but we found it in the Constitution. They said, this is now the law of the land. Again, they don't pass law, but here's what's the reason I'm bringing this up, what I want to point out. Prior to 1973, how many Americans supported abortion? Publicly, outwardly supported abortion. And what you will find is it was in the single digits. Then abortion becomes the law of the land. Because it's the law of the land, it becomes normalized. And now, not only do you have the majority of Americans, here's the staggering part. You have the majority of Christians that think we should not end all of abortion. For whatever reason, and here's why I'm saying this, because the reason that we got involved on the legislative front in a lot of ways actually is because of our faith. Because we recognize if we don't start upholding legally some of these basic traditional values, then this will change our culture for so much the worse and make it more of a challenge for us as believers. And if that's confusing to anybody, look at Europe right now. When you are a Christian right now over in Europe, and literally whether it's in Canada or the UK, and well, you can't teach certain Bible verses anymore. You can't read them out loud anymore. You can go to jail for hate speech for reading the Bible out loud. America, if we are not careful, can go down that same slippery path. And I'm saying this because if the church thinks, well, we don't need to get involved in politics, politics are actually directing this ship. They're the bigger rudder on the ship right now. And again, largely that's an indictment on the church because the church has not been being the salt like we should be the salt. But part of how we can be the salt is to get involved in that political arena. And if we do, we actually can do things that uphold biblical traditional values, that uphold inalienable rights, that uphold constitutional principles. And that's exactly what the founding fathers did. They weren't people that checked their faith at the door. They were people, when the Declaration says, we hold these truths to be self-evident, that all men are created equal, endowed by their creator with certain inalienable rights, and that to secure these rights, government is instituted among men. When they said those are self-evident truths, where did they discover those self-evident truths? And here's the interesting thing. So this is, if you have come to the pop-up museum, you've seen these. This is the first printing of the original draft of the Declaration. And this came out in 1829. It was Thomas Jefferson's grandson that found the original one and was like, this is amazing. People want to see this. Let's make some copies. So they made copies. This is from the first printing, the first copy that was made from the original draft. But here's the reason I want to bring this up. There was a historian named Alice Baldwin. She wrote a book called The New England Clergy and the American Revolution. And if you look through this, it's four pages. In her book, she talks about the influence of the pastors in early America, but the amazing part is she points out the founding fathers didn't come up with a single unique idea. She said instead, they repeated all of the things they'd been learning from their pastor for the decades leading up to that moment. And one of her quotes, she says, there is not a right asserted in the Declaration which had not been preached from the American clergy prior to 1763. And in her book, she goes through and she lists the pastors and the sermons that delivered all of those rites. Again, the reason I'm saying this is because part of the reality of the notion of the founding of our nation, it really does go back to the fact that the church was far more active in the formation of the ideas, politically speaking. We didn't think our faith stays inside the church and not related to government. And let me give you a little food for thought. And Pastor Jackson, if you have a different idea, by all means, correct, redirect if I say something and you're like, well, Tim, I'd see it this way. But what I would point out is if we read the Bible, it's very clear God has three institutions. God has the family, God has the church, and God created government. And I don't know of any Christian who would debate the fact that God gave guidance on how the family is supposed to operate. And as Christians, we should follow the guidance that God gave, right? And whether that's for husband and wife, whether that's for raising kids, whether it's for kids submitting and obeying their parents in the Lord for this is right. The Bible gives guidance clearly on the family. The Bible gives guidance on the church. It's to equip the saints for the work of the ministry. And we can go through all the details of what the Bible says in the church. Here's what's interesting. The Bible says far more about government and government leaders and in dealing and addressing government and government leaders than it does the family or the church. And yet for some reason, we spend more time on what the Bible says less about than acknowledging, you know what? The Bible has an awful lot to say about politics and government. And as Christians, we're not supposed to only care about two of the three institutions God made. We actually need to recognize the Bible speaks more to government, and therefore we should be interested and care about government in the midst of what we do. And that's literally what early pastors did, going back to the fact that every single grievance or every single right in the Declaration had been preached from pastors prior to 1763. It again, is an indictment on the church, but I want to be an encouragement of why, as a Christian, we shouldn't be even reading our Bible and thinking, well, as a Christian, I shouldn't get involved politically. No, actually, if you read your Bible, you should go, man, how many times do these prophets go to these kings? How many times are they talking about, you should do this, you shouldn't do this, God will bless, God will curse? That's almost all dealing with government leaders and government officials. It's the majority of the Bible, and we can't read it disconnected from our reality that we live in a world with political leaders, and the Word of God speaks to every issue we deal with, not just with family and church, but also with politics.
14: Let me add a challenge to that, because we're coming up on the 250th anniversary celebration of that document right there that Tim held. And it probably takes you, if you haven't read the document, read it. It's probably 15 minutes to read. And you'll find 27 grievances in that declaration. Here's 27 reasons.

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3: God said, as long as the earth exists, seed time and harvest. You plant a small seed and you get a disproportionate outcome. That's what the blessing of God does in all of our lives. And that's our prayer for them. They invest the effort and the energy and they do the learning and they do the things, but that God will bring an outcome that when we stand and say, only God could have brought that about. Is that fair? Amen. Let's pray. You can stretch out your hand if you're into that. If you're not, stretch out your other hand, okay? Father, I thank you for these men and their families and for wall builders. And I thank you for the heart you've put in them, the desire to see the name of Jesus exalted in our schools and our college campuses and the halls of government and in this nation. And Lord, we lift them before you today. Give them wisdom beyond themselves. Open the windows of heaven. Release the resources that are needed for the assignments you've given them. Bring the people to help them that have the wisdom and the experience and the ability. Protect them from those who would diminish or distract or disrupt. And I thank you for a harvest that will bring an extension of liberty and freedom to generation after generation. I thank you for your church in the earth. Father, through our efforts, may your name be lifted up. May your kingdom come and your will be done. In Jesus' name, amen. Hallelujah. Thank you. God bless.
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5: Alan Jackson Ministries was sponsored by Alan Jackson Ministries and was pre-recorded. I'm Donna Rush with SoCal's Morning Rush. Well, speaking of constitutional rights and principles, be sure to vote, right? Do you have your ballot in the mail? Did you receive it in the mail? I mean, you should have received it by now. I have mine and I'm kind of going through it a little bit at a time, making sure that I vote, biblically. I make sure that my vote counts properly the way I want it to count. So get that filled out. Get that either mailed off or turn it in person or whatever you decide. But please vote. If you don't have that ballot, be sure to contact your county registrar and get that ballot. You should already have it. Second is next.
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5: Good morning to you. I'm Donna Rush with SoCal's Morning Rush. It's time to check in with Secolo about some of those issues affecting our freedoms and more. 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

0: Joe, James Comey reveals his 2028 plan following the Trump presidency.
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0: Welcome to Seculo. It is Monday, May 18th. Welcome to the broadcast today. We have phone lines open for you at 1-800-684-3110. And the man who never seems to go away, James Comey, now revealing his plans. And a lot of it is to say, hold on tight, because 2028 is only a couple years away as he predicts what a future presidency may hold. We're going to get into that and so much more again on today's show. So I want you to be a part of it by either getting in the comments right now on YouTube or maybe joining us on Rumble. Maybe you're on Facebook, wherever it may be live. 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You can watch us on YouTube, on Rumble, on ACLJ.org, or on Facebook. We're always trying to get this show out to as many people as we can and to many different platforms. But join us live. It's a lot more fun. 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Again, that is at ACLJ.org or on YouTube where I am right now, looking at all the comments coming in. Let me know if you're in, where you're watching from. Will Haynes is joining us right now. And of course, again, we're talking about James Comey as he makes his plan and says it's time. We're also going to move a little bit and talk throughout the show about some of the stuff happening on the world stage, whether it happened in China, whether what's going on in Iran. Again, the clock is ticking, President Trump said, in terms of the ceasefire. So we're going to get into all that. But let's kick it off, as we said, with a little conversation, Will, that happened with James Comey over the weekend.
2: That's right. James Comey was on Meet the Press. As you said, he never seems to go away. He's trying to get as much attention as possible. This is the indicted James Comey for that Instagram post that said 8647 that was taken as a threat against the President of the United States. But here's what he had to say. And when you have the whole context of who James Comey is and everything he did as the FBI director, it's a little unsettling when you hear this. And this is just yesterday on Meet the Press. Let's play bite four.
3: If you're bragging about forcing out career prosecutors and agents because the president doesn't like a lawful investigation they conducted, something is seriously broken at the top. But I have great confidence in the people down below who are just trying to hang on. And I'm urging them, hang on 2.5 years, and then we can rebuild these institutions. But we need good people in those roles. America does.
2: Once again, he says, hold on, I'm urging them 2.5 years. And then we can rebuild these institutions. We're going to get into some of the history of that, what the FBI under James Comey looked like and what he wants to rebuild to. Because I have a feeling most of you watching this aren't looking for a return of the Comey era FBI and the shenanigans that we saw that came out of the FBI under his leadership. But I mean, just hearing that he also uses the term, we can rebuild it. What is he looking for? What is he angling for with that? We'll get into some of that discussion and hypothesizing in the next segment as well. But join us and call us. What do you think he meant by we can rebuild the FBI? 1-800-684-3110.
0: James Comey's only 65 years old. He could have a big future in front of him if he wanted. Are the American people ready for maybe a rebuilt FBI by James Comey? Maybe a CIA? Or maybe, just saying, a presidential run? You never know what could happen. He's still qualified as of right now to be able to make that run. Pretty much anybody can. What do you think? Could that actually be in the cards? And do you see the American people falling for it? Now, again, American politics, as we know, goes back and forth all the time. He may be right that in 2.5 years, you could have someone much further on the other side. Look what's happening in New York. Look what's happening all over the country right now. I want to hear from you about it. 1-800-684-3110 to have your voice heard on the air today. That's again 684-3110. And if you're watching, you can get your comments in also on YouTube or on Rumble. We'll be monitoring those as well. But it's a great time to call in. I always like to say that. And right off the top, great time to do it. 1-800-684-3110. 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No paywall. It's all there for you, absolutely no cost, because people like you also support the work at ACLJ.org.
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0: Secular phone lines are open, as I said, at 1-800-684-3110. Great time to call. We're going to reset. We're discussing, though. You may be seeing the headline right now. A lot of you are just joining us, and we always know that. The first segment of the show, if we're talking about our social media followers, those that watch us, whether on Facebook or maybe you watch us on YouTube or Rumble, a lot of times everyone tunes in the second segment, so we always have to kind of reset. So people ask that. They're like, Logan, you always repeat yourself after the first segment. Well, we know a lot of people rush in, but then a big, you know, jump in within 5 minutes of starting. So we got to restart and really talk about James Comey, who's on Meet the Press, saying, you know, if you are in one of these positions, hold tight, because we only got 2.5 more years, and we're going to rebuild this thing in my image, essentially, is what he had to say. Let's hear again from James Comey, Byte 4.
3: If you're bragging about forcing out career prosecutors and agents because the president doesn't like a lawful investigation they conducted, something is seriously broken at the top. But I have great confidence in the people down below who are just trying to hang on. And I'm urging them, hang on 2.5 years, and then we can rebuild these institutions. But we need good people in those roles. America does.
0: Well, of course, you know, we can all agree with the last segment of that, which is we need good people in those roles. America does. But that's not what he's talking about here.
2: And what is so frustrating when you hear him have airtime on Meet the Press and be able to go out there and share this message is that this is the man that sent agents into the White House to entrap people, to try and get information that could lead to prosecutions of a new administration back in early 2017. And when asked about it, it was like, why, well, how did these agents end up there? He said, I sent them. He bragged about it. He bragged about being above the executive branch, outside of it. So when you hear all of the, you know, we need a independent FBI, independent Department of Justice, this is what you get. You get unelected bureaucrats that feel like they are outside of the constitutional framework of the United States. He sent spies into the White House to try and get people. He leaked secret memos and notes, contemporaneous notes of his, to get a special counsel.
0: And remember, admitted these things. Like, not all of this is like...
2: bragged about it.
0: This isn't like hyperbole. You know, it's hard to kind of go back in time and to think about it going, these aren't allegations. These are admissions. And again, like I said, not admissions of guilt, admissions of doing the right thing in his eyes.
2: Well, and then he goes on and continues this entire plot after he is fired by President Trump, and rightfully so. He continues. He tries to get the special counsel, is successful at that. A special counsel appears on the scene, Bob Mueller. And what we also know is that he was a big part of that intelligence community assessment, which completely rewrote history of what happened in 2016 under the eyes of James Comey and John Brennan and James Clapper to try and say that there was this Russia collusion narrative, which we know was a hoax. They tried to completely unseat a duly elected president of the United States. And now, fast forward, you take that entire first 4 years, he got rid of James Comey, but a lot of the rot was still there because it kind of put an entire holding pattern. When you had to go through all of the Bob Mueller special counsel issues, he couldn't do the reforms in the DOJ and at the FBI that needed to happen in the first 4 years. Yeah. We see Christopher Wray come in on the scene. And what did they do under Biden? They started targeting Christians, people of faith, sending spies into churches. And now you're hearing him in the second term say, hold on, we can get back to that business if you just wait 2 years, because the president, how dare he get rid of people at the FBI and clean house? How dare he get into this position where we can't do as we please as unelected bureaucrats?
0: I do think we do need to kind of reframe our thoughts and remember that he's not wrong in the sense that we are only 2 years away. And 2 years in your eyes as you get older, as you all know, is absolutely nothing. We are talking about months, really, 24 months until you have a new president, you know, at least pretty close to decided, you know, a few more months, 30 months until there would be an election. And of course, we have midterms coming up in just a few months. Some of them have already began. You've already seen some of the primaries. You've already seen all of this already happen. So to start thinking 2 years in the future, remember, when people start planning out their presidential campaigns, they start planning out a presidential campaign essentially before the last election, because the amount of money that has to be raised, the amount of things that have to get done to have a successful, even go at it, not necessarily a successful election, but to just have a good enough chance, takes years and years of preparation. So when he's saying there's only 2.5 years, hold on. That is because the wheels are already in motion. There are things that we know. There are things we don't know. I don't like using the deep state words anymore. I feel like that starts to become not mean as much. Specifically when you have a presidency like you do right now, administration right now. But there are people that are working behind the scenes within the parties that certainly probably could be labeled that. And we've actually got a way for you to get involved in that right now. We have a new petition. I want you to get, you know, just go to aclj.org/sign. You can read the whole text there. But we're not backing down. We know that this happens. We know that there are still people working behind the scenes to really undermine everything that you believe in, but also undermine the next few years. It's not just going to be whether or not whatever political party wins in the midterms. It is also setting up a very small window, because obviously, depending on how the midterms go, will really determine how the rest of this presidency goes. But even if it goes the way that you want it to go, we know how quickly the American people can go one way or the other. We know where... Look, right now, probably where President Trump's approval ratings are right now, whether those are accurate or not, I think we've learned that with President Trump, the polls can never be trusted. But at least we know they feel like they have momentum going into the midterms. And don't be surprised if you feel like there is that momentum. And look, don't be surprised if in 2028, we are talking about a new president who is a Democrat. Look at the world you've grown up in. It has gone back and forth our entire lives. There's no reason to believe that the next go round will be any different.
2: Well, and once again, if you look at that and you say, you know, you hate the term deep state or feel like maybe it's played out because of what we have right now. But think about this. He's the one saying, hold on.
0: That's what I'm
2: saying.
0: Wait,
2: but wait also on this. Guess what's happening today in court, federal court with the ACLJ? We're still fighting for documents about him sending those spies into the White House. There is a reason that it is 2026 and we have been fighting for the better part of a decade to get these documents. It's because someone doesn't want to give them out through the Freedom of Information Act. So today we have our attorneys fighting for still outstanding documents about him sending spies in the White House. And I will remind you, this is from 2018 with Nicole Wallace and James Comey about this very issue. Byte 14.
10: How did that happen?
11: I sent them. Something I probably wouldn't have done or maybe gotten away with in a more organized investigation, a more organized administration, in the George W. Bush administration, for example, or the Obama administration. In both of those administrations, there was process. And so if the FBI wanted to send agents into the White House itself to interview a senior official, you would work through the White House counsel, and there'd be discussions and approvals and who would be there. And I thought, it's early enough, let's just send a couple guys over.
2: And that's him responding to the question from Nicole Wallace of, you look at this White House now, it's hard to imagine two FBI agents ending up in that room. How did that happen? And he says, I sent them. It's early enough. Let's send a couple guys over. That's what we're fighting to get documents on.
0: They're not
2: something
0: organized.
2: He admits to. And just even the fact that an FBI director thinks that's okay to go around and outside the chain of command in the executive branch and say, you know what? I'm going to send agents over because they're not going to be ready for this. That goes to show his book was called A Higher Loyalty. That higher loyalty is to himself. And he has been showing that the entirety of this public life ever since he tried to unseat the president of the United States. He tried to send agents in and spies in. That's why we're still fighting this. It seems ridiculous. And to some degree it is that we still have to fight this. So we're still in court to get these documents. But when you sit there and you're like, maybe the deep state, you know, maybe that's played out. It's not, because we're still having to deal with it. And he's calling them to action in just a few short years.
0: Yeah, I mean, I see some comments coming through. They're like, Logan, wake up. You don't know what you're talking about. You know, I mean, I think that I'm being a pretty realist here. Okay, if you're talking about what a 2026 and a 2028 election's going to look like, there's no reason that your foot shouldn't be on the gas right now into figuring out what needs to be done. Do not rest on your laurels right now. You are dealing with a time in America where things are rough for a lot of people. And if you don't pay attention to how American people are reacting, you're not really paying attention to the $4 plus in the middle America for gas prices and think that that's not going to drive a lot of people to vote one way or the other, or actually to motivate people to get out or not get out to vote. You got to be clear-eyed in this. Okay, I'm not going to tell you what you want to hear. I'm going to tell you what the truth is. Phone lines are open at 1-800-684-3110. We'll be right back.
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0: Back to Seculo. I'll be honest, got a lot of people watching right now and nobody calling in. And I don't know if you just don't want to speak your mind right now. You're trying to listen in to what we're talking about here. But I'm encouraging you, if you want to be on the air, it's a great time to call in. 1-800-684-3110.
2: I have a question that may get people to call.
0: Okay.
2: Do you think that James Comey is setting the stage for himself to run for president? We know he's got an indictment over his head that's lingering over that Instagram
0: like
2: post.
0: Like, that hasn't stopped people from running for president.
2: That's fair, but, you know, if say that all gets cleared up, do you think he is setting the stage?
0: Fair enough.
2: He has written that book, A Higher Loyalty, Truth, Lies, and Leadership. That came out years ago, but that was the kind of presidential-style book that people write. We now hear him saying things like, hold out two more years, and we can rebuild. That is a call to action, and he's been doing a lot of media.
0: If we're whispering it, other people are talking about
2: right.
0: It. Look, I think that you got to understand, I don't want to act like we are some political prognosticators. If that thought has ever entered our mind, I will assure you that that has entered the mind in the conversation of not just James Comey, but the people surrounding him and the people approaching him. The amount of people that I know have been approached in real life by real, whether it's political action committees or whatever it may be, with the effort to get them to run for president. One, you'd be surprised at the people who have been approached to try to have that, you know, good run. But I guarantee you, when there's movies being made about you, when there's conversations being had, you're in that mix. You're in that mix. I'm not saying that he has plans for it. I'm not saying it's even on the docket for him. But where you're right, when you're doing media, unsolicited media in some ways, when you're not out there promoting a product, you're not out there promoting something current. Sure, he could say he's currently trying to defend himself against
2: the court of public opinion.
0: In the indictment. Right. But why? Why does that matter? Why does it matter? One, we know he loves television. We know he loves to talk on camera. Nothing wrong with that. It's a commendable thing. We know he loves to meddle around with what's happening in politics, especially around election season. So whether that's midterms, whether that is the presidential season, we know he loves to get himself in the mix. So that's not shocking, to say the least. However, I do think even if it's not him running for president, that there are bigger aspirations. What that looks like, again, this is not an older guy. This is a guy who's 65. He is 15 years younger than the current president of the United States. Okay? Remember, put that into your brain right now. Okay? Between Joe Biden and President Trump, we were talking about presidents who were in their 80s. Barack Obama was an outlier. George Right. W. Bush was an outlier. Really, our whole initial generation. It's a lot of been older people. And of course, now we are seeing if he's 65 now, you're talking about 67. That's kind of like prime age for what seems to be the preferred presidential candidate for a lot of people. I mean, Bernie Sanders was preferred for a lot of people. And
2: right.
0: I don't know where he is age wise, but I will tell you, it's on the older side.
2: Right. So give us a call. What do you think? 1-800-684-3110. Is he going to try to play this rational centrist kind of role? I know that he has tried to become a hero to the left with all his actions he took against President Trump, even though he was despised by them for all the things he did to Hillary Clinton during that entire campaign. People forget about that. So what do you think? Do you think he's going to try to run? Give us a call. But there is some other things we need to update people on. That's a big victory because we filed last week. We told you at the Supreme Court last Thursday, urging the Supreme Court, do not take Virginia's request to put a hold on the state court's block of their referendum, which changed their congressional map, making it a 10-1 Democrat to Republican congressional map. The Supreme Court of the United States did just what we were asking and rejected the bid from the Democrats in Virginia, trying to get them to weigh in and allow their congressional map to move forward. We were talking about that. You never know what's going to happen at the Supreme Court, but that is one of the reasons why it's so important to file, why the ACLJ was able to jump on that and get a brief in in what feels like record time to the Supreme Court saying, don't take this. One, you look at what the Supreme Court did. It was a state constitutional matter. You don't need to weigh in here. It was a very brief order, one sentence order. So it didn't go into rationale why or why they didn't take it. But we do know that that, at least for now, is no longer a threat, that the way they changed the rules in Virginia, the way they said we're trying to make it fair, which fair to them meant completely rewriting it and taking away the voice of almost half of their state who votes conservatively, not progressively, not on the left. So they were trying to be fair by taking away their own people's voice. You also see what they're trying to do there, where since their new governor went in place, they are trying to disenfranchise their own state's votes even more by signing off on that interstate electoral college popular vote compact, which says that if they get to 270 electoral college votes, it doesn't matter how the people of their state vote anymore. They're only going to go with what the popular vote is. Virginia, consistently with the Democrats they have elected, are trying to take away the voice of Virginians. And that should concern not just the people in Virginia, and we know we have a lot of people listening from there, but everyone around the country, because we saw what Kamala Harris said last week, that there's no bad ideas. They thought that was a good enough messaging point, Logan, from that call, that on May 15th at 5:17 p.m., I got a fundraising email from Kamala Harris saying, if you've been looking for a way to fight back against Republicans cheating across this country, this is it. Look, we've got to fight fire with fire. These folks are playing to win, so we need to play to win too. They're ruthless, so we need to be ruthless too. When the stakes are this high, there are no bad ideas. It's time for us to talk about electoral college reform, Supreme Court reform and ethics, multi-member districts, statehood for D.C. and Puerto Rico, and more. What we saw is like a crazy talk saying, let's just throw everything out there. They thought was a good enough messaging point and clearly did well enough with enough people.
0: Yeah, it could be because people like us are talking about
2: but they're fundraising on it now, which means that enough people want that. That's scary. So you've either got Kamala Harris wanting to completely throw out our entire constitutional framework, or you've got James Comey who thinks he's above it all at this point. We're going in a interesting trajectory here in the next few years.
0: Yeah, look, and we have a petition I want you to get involved in before we end this segment and head into the second half hour. We do have a few lines still open. Some of you have called in. Maybe you took Will's question, 1-800-684-3110. To get heard on the air today, but I am going to encourage you as we head to break. Some of you may lose us here. We have a new petition right now. It is directly involved with all the issues that we are talking about today. But really, you can get a part of it. You should read it. Read it in full. Make sure you're supportive. If you are, sign it right there. I think over 100,000 of you have done it already. 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And if you go to that aclj.org/sign, it is directly about James Comey. So you can get involved in that petition today. That's again at aclj.org right now. And again, all of that happens. All the work we do here, whether it's our legal work, whether it's our media work, none of it happens without you. None of it happens, by the way, at your cost. 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You're not going to get one of those pop-ups. 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So you can share this content with your friends, and they don't have to worry about figuring out how to get beyond it. Go to aclj.org, support the work today. We'll be right back in less than a minute.
16: 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You can hear the entire hour of this program starting at 6 o'clock tonight right here on KKLA. I'm Donna Rush with SoCal's Morning Rush. Well, today is the day. It's the deadline to register to vote in the June 2nd primary. Eligible voters who missed today's registration deadline. You can still cast a ballot, but you can use California's same-day voter registration. That'll be it. Same-day registration process at county election offices or at voting sites through Election Day. So early voting is already underway. Of course, registered voters can return their ballots by mail right now or at an official drop box or at a polling place going on right now. So make sure that you vote and get registered by today if you want to get your ballot ahead of time and look at it, look it over, and spend some time. All right, our weather for today, it's a little bit warmer today. We're going to have clouds this morning, then later on some sunshine with upper 70s in LA and OC metro areas. We're going to be in the low 80s in the valleys and the IE for highs, and then we'll have morning clouds as well along the coast at the beaches, but later on we'll have more sunshine coming on through, and it's going to be on the cooler side, mild, right around 70 degrees. Coming up next, it's In Touch with Dr. Charles Stanley. So glad you're here.
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19: Walking in step with him, there is peace, there is tranquility, there is contentment, there is joy, there is satisfaction, troubles, heartaches, trials, burdens, yes, but beneath all that, I'm learning how to trust him, I'm getting insight, seeing things I've never seen before, know a different way to help somebody. In other words, when you're walking in step with him, listen carefully, you cannot lose. You cannot lose walking in step with him.
20: Do you have that kind of peace, tranquility, and joy that Dr. Stanley just mentioned? If not, you may be out of step with God. Today on In Touch, the teaching ministry of Dr. Charles Stanley, you'll be challenged to make a practice of aligning your life with Christ's life. Here's Dr. Stanley's message to lay the groundwork for walking in step with God.
19: Have you noticed if you're walking with someone rather briskly and you're walking in step with each other, it seems to be easier to walk, more freely, more pleasurably? There's just something about walking in step, and then somebody gets out of step, and just psychologically, something just happens on the inside of you. Well, the same thing is true when you and I are talking about walking with God, walking with the Lord Jesus Christ. Walking with him, in step with him, is one thing. Out of step is something entirely different. And I want you to turn to the fourth chapter of Ephesians, and this is where I want us to begin in this message. And I want us just to read those first three verses of that chapter. And while you're turning there, the first three chapters of Ephesians is all about what God has done for us in our salvation experience, and then the awesome spiritual treasures that are ours as a result of that. Then when he comes to the fourth chapter, he talks about how we're to live. How we're to live on the basis of two things, who we are and what we have. Who we are followers of Jesus Christ, and what we have is we have him living on the inside of us, living his life in and through us. And throughout Paul's epistles, he's reminding us that we're in Christ and he's in us and he's working and living his life out through us. And so when he begins his fourth chapter, this is the reason he says, therefore, based on those first two things, therefore I, the prisoner of the Lord, implore you, plead with you to walk in a manner worthy of the calling with which you've been called, with all humility and gentleness, with patience, showing tolerance. Now, that doesn't mean just tolerating somebody. It means making allowances for their mistakes and so forth, for one another in love, being diligent to preserve the unity of the Spirit in the bond of peace. Now, a lot of things we could say about the rest of that passage, but what I want us to look at primarily is this whole issue of walking in step with God. Now, we talk about walking with him, and we say, well, I know he's walking with me because he says he'll never leave me nor forsake me. It's one thing for me to be saved. It's something else for me to walk in obedience to the Lord, in step with him, which is what that's all about, and in a relationship with him that makes it possible for me to enjoy life. God did not mean for us not to enjoy life. That is, righteousness and holiness doesn't mean you stop enjoying life. Righteousness and holiness and obedience, those three together make up the key to living a life that is enjoyable and is fruitful and so forth. So, in light of that, I want us to notice two or three things. And the first one, I want to clarify this whole meaning of the idea of walk. For example, when Paul uses that word, here's what it means. It means to walk about. Peripateo is a Greek word, which means to walk about. And what he's talking about is the way we live our life. And so when he says in this passage here, he says, I implore you to walk about, that is, to walk in a manner that is worthy of the calling with which you've been called, so that our lifestyle, this is what he's talking about, how do we live our life? And if I should ask you this morning, is your lifestyle one in which you are daily walking in step with the Lord as he gives you guidance and leadership in your life? Are you out of step with him? That is, who are you in step with? So when he talks about walking here, he's talking about your lifestyle. And he says many things about walking here. But I want you to notice that first of all. And then notice what he says here when he says, in keeping with the calling with which you've been called. Now somebody says, well, God's never called me. I'm not a preacher. I'm not this. I'm not that. That's not what he's talking about. The truth is, all of us have been called. You wouldn't be sitting here, more than likely, if you were not. And there are really four calls that God issues to every person. And the first call is the call to salvation. And that's what he's doing in a person's life when they get under conviction. They don't know what's happening in their life and can't figure it all out and so forth. So he's calling them to salvation. The second calling, once they're saved, is a call to sanctification, which means to live a godly life. It is something that happens once and for all at salvation. That is, he sets us apart as a child of God for the purpose of God. And secondly, it is a cleansing process that goes on continually. And the third calling is a call to service. There's nowhere in the Bible that God says, well, now that you're saved, relax. But he talks about our serving him. So the third call is a call to service. The fourth call is a call to accountability. And that is not only accountability in this life, but accountability of the judgment. So we all have those four calls. So I want to ask you this morning, have you heard the call to be saved and surrendered to him? Secondly, have you heard the call to sanctification, and that is to live a godly life? You say, I haven't heard that, then you weren't listening, because that began the moment you were saved. The third call is a call to service. You say, I haven't heard that one either. You haven't been listening. There's no such thing as God calling a believer to sit down and do nothing for the kingdom of God, when the way he gets the gospel to the world is through us. And the call to accountability, that's the call most folks don't want to think about. Accountability, that's way out yonder in the future somewhere. The truth is, you and I are accountable to him every single day of our life for all of our words and actions and deeds. And so when he says in this passage, when he says, therefore, I, the prisoner of the Lord, speaking there because he is in prison, he says, implore you to walk in a manner worthy of the calling with which you've been called. That is, when you look at who called you, Jesus Christ, the Son of God. When you look at who called you God, the Creator and our Father, when you look at who called you the Lord of life, when you look at who called you the Jesus who lives inside of every single one of his children, think about this. He says, I implore you to walk in a manner that's worthy of that. And he says that in different ways in other epistles also, walking in a manner worthy. What he's simply saying is this, that here is God's standard over here. This is his standard. This is who he is. Let's just put it who he is. And then here's who we are. What he's saying is, I want you to live in such a way that it's all balanced. Not that Jesus is here and you're out yonder in left field somewhere, but walk in a manner worthy. That is, you look like who you say you are. You and I look like who we say we are, who we claim to be. So let's think about that for a moment. Who are you? The Bible says that once you're saved, you are a child of God. And that you and I are representatives of his. We're ambassadors of Jesus Christ on this earth. And when he says in this passage that we're to walk in a manner that is worthy of who we are, then think about what we do. We represent him. We're his ambassadors. We speak for him. That is, he's left us here in order to do what? To live out in this life, a life, listen, that look, watch this, that looks like his. You say, oh, I can never look like Jesus. We're not talking about physical. We're talking about something that's far more impressive, far more powerful than a human physical fleshly body. We are to walk in such a manner that our character, conversation, and conduct is so much like his that somebody can't miss him who lives inside of us. Living the Christian life, and you hear me say this often, is serious business. We're ambassadors of the Son of God. We represent the Lord Jesus Christ. And when he says, I implore you to walk that way, he says it's essential, it's who we are, and if you'll think about this, we are an extension of his life. He's in heaven. We are exhibitions of his love when we love other people. We're demonstrations of his power when God works through your life and my life in the life of someone else. So we are very important in the eyes of God. And it's not a matter of prideful importance. It's a matter of submission to his will and allowing him to live and work within us. So, in order for all that to happen, you and I have to learn how to walk in step with him. It's easy just to walk around. But to walk in step with someone, you keep cadence with them and so forth. And there is something, and the next time you take a walk with your husband or wife or friend, and you all take a little brisk walk, you just remember, when you're walking in cadence with the other person, it's easier. When you are here and they're back there somewhere, it's a whole different story. So I would ask you this morning, that being true, how is your walk with the Lord Jesus Christ? Could you say, man, I'm in a mess. I'm stumbling all over the place. I don't know where I am. I think sometimes I'm running in God's backyard and I'm up here. I don't know where I am in life. Well, I want you to listen carefully, because I'm going to help you if you let me. I want to show you how you can walk in step with the Lord Jesus Christ. And it's pleasant and it's wonderful. It's exciting. And you know, once you get a, listen, once you start walking in step with him, you will never be satisfied walking out of step with him. Because the truth is, all of us this morning are walking in one of two ways. I'm in step or I'm out of step. And so only you can decide that, and it's not for someone else to tell you what that's all about as far as your personal life's concerned. So let's think about, what does that kind of walk look like? And as Paul says, when you walk in step with him, your life is going to look different. In fact, he says in the 6th chapter of Romans, he said, once you and I trust Jesus as our Savior, we begin to do what? To walk in newness of life. Not like we used to walk. We're not walking in step with the ones we used to walk in step with. It's a new kind of life. And somewhere along the way, I think a lot of believers have forgotten the fact that it's a new kind of life. What makes it so new is this, that now it's not God up yonder and me down here doing the best I can. It's Jesus living on the inside of us through the Holy Spirit and doing what? He's the one who's living it out through us. You say, well, if he's going to do it, I don't have any responsibility. Oh, yes, I do. I have the responsibility to believe what he says, trust what he says, his promises, and to obey him. So the big question is, this is what I want to spend the rest of the time on. What do I have to do to walk in step with the Lord? Now, I could give you a lot of sentences and explain this, that, and that, and so forth. I'm only going to give you 6 words. 6 words, all it takes. Now, is it easy? I didn't say that. I said it was just 6 words. If you and I will practice these 6 words, we will walk, listen, in harmony, in concert with, in a way that you and I can say, sure, I'm in step with God. I'm not arguing with him. Don't have things in my life that shouldn't be there. But I want to just lay these out for you to think about, if you will. And the first word is surrender. Now, this is where, for most people, it all begins and stops, because they don't want to surrender themselves to God. But this is the first step. That is, if I'm going to walk in step with the Lord Jesus Christ, I must surrender my life to him. That settles the issue, that now I acknowledge that, listen, that he's the one who's giving the direction about which way we're going. When he says to the left, we go to the left. When he says to the right, we go to the right. In step with him means, listen, I'm following him. Now, following him doesn't mean he's out yonder somewhere, but he and I are walking in step with each other. But before I can do that, I have to surrender my will to him, my desires to him. It's what he wants. Now, he's the one who's leading. So it comes to a matter of surrender. And when you think about, well, what am I going to surrender? Well, it's not a matter of what you're going to surrender. It's, listen, the biggest problem we have is not things, it's self. Self-will. What is it I must surrender to him? I must surrender my rights to myself and say, now I'm going to walk a godly life. And in order to do that, Lord, here's my life. So the first one is surrender. Now, that's pretty evident. Now, the second word is sensitivity. Now, why do we say sensitivity? Very important. How are we going to walk in step with him if we don't listen to him? And I hear people, not too often, but and Christians who've been Christians a long time, well, I don't think I've ever heard God speak. Well, I can tell you right now, if you never hear God speak and you never hear him give you any direction for your life, then you're not walking in step with him. You can't walk in step with the Lord Jesus Christ and never listen to him. Somebody says, well, I'm trying to do the best I can. Did you know that the Bible never says do that? The Bible never says do the best you can. The Bible says we're to trust him. We're to rely upon him. We're to lean upon him. I must learn to listen to God. And the one thing that I prayed most about my children when they were very, very small, the one specific thing I prayed above all else, trusting God to get them saved early in life, is to teach them how to listen to God. I can remember when I realized that both of them knew how to listen to God. Both times, it was in two separate times, but both times we were praying. I was praying with Beck one time, Andy the other time, and when they started praying, I remember exactly where I was and where they were. I can remember thinking, God, he knows and she knows how to listen to you. What greater lesson can you teach your children? And yet we as parents oftentimes, we don't know how to listen to them. And so if you don't know how to listen to them, how are you going to walk in step with them? Because watch this. He gives direction. In other words, God doesn't say, report for duty. We report for duty and get direction. You have to learn to listen to him. And I wonder if you know how to listen to him. You say, well, I just come to church and I listen to the pastor preach and I think that's all that's needed. And so I just go from there. Well, let me tell you why that won't work. I can remember, I used to be in the Air Force ROTC when I was in college, and at some point in that period of time, we had lots of drills and so forth, and one of them was to march the rest of the company around the field. And so it came my time, and I'm going along doing fantastic, and all of a sudden something gets my attention. And the moment it got my attention, I got out of step. And I had to bring everything to a halt. It was very embarrassing to me. Because here's everybody else walking in step, I get out of step, and they get confused. And I think about how many times have I been out of step because something got my attention, listen, that wasn't in the pathway in which Jesus may be leading me. And ask yourself the question, how many times have you been drawn away or something came along and got your attention? Next thing you know, you're heading another direction. You can't even believe you went in that direction. You got out of step. We get on our kids because we say, you're not listening. And the truth is, we do the same. You cannot walk in step with God until you learn to listen to him. You say, well, is that difficult? No. Can you do it instantaneously? Probably not, if you never have. But I'll tell you one thing. If you say to him, God, I want to learn how to listen to you. I want to hear you. I want you to speak to my heart. When you submit your will to the Lord Jesus Christ, and you submit your will on the basis that you want to hear God, not so you can get what you want, but so you can do what he wants you to do, God's going to speak to your heart. And you've heard me say this before. I remember a gentleman in his 70s who called. I called him back the next day, and I'll never forget what he said. He said, I've been listening to you all these years and learned this, that, and other, and so forth. And he said, but yesterday, I believe God told me to call you. And so we got in a conversation, and, you know, I mentioned to him what we'd been doing and so forth and been praying for a building, and finally told him I'd found one that cost $2 million, and I said, it cost $2,700,000, and I said, but I believe I can buy it for $2 million. He said, you think you can buy it for $2 million? I said, yes. He said, I can handle that and wrote us a check for $2 million. Now, that wasn't the important thing to me. The important thing is just what he said. He said, you know, I'm 70, whatever it might be. He said, for the first time in my life, yesterday I knew that God had spoken to me. And I think about how many people who are Christians who can't put their finger on a time when they can say, I know that God spoke to my heart and told me what to do at this point in my life. You're going to walk with Him and walk in step with Him, you have to learn to listen. You say, well, how do I do that? First of all, you got to want to. Secondly, you got to feel like that you need to. And then you might check yourself out and ask yourself the question, why do I want to do it? And I think about what Jesus said in the 8th chapter of John. This 8th chapter is a fantastic chapter about what's going on in His life. And He says, for example, the 28th verse. So Jesus said, when you lift up the Son of Man, then you'll know that I'm in He and I do nothing. Listen, I do nothing on my own initiative, but I speak the things the Father taught me. And He who sent me is with me. He has not left me alone, for I always do the things that are pleasing to Him. You know why? Because He listened to the Father. The only way for us to walk in step with Him is to listen to Him and learn His ways.
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20: 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What can believers expect when they're walking in step with the Lord? Here's a moment with Charles Stanley.
19: Now let's think for a moment of some of the things you can expect when you begin to walk in step with Him. First of all, you get to know Him better and more intimately. Most people know Jesus as a biblical character, just like some of the other characters in the Scripture. You get to know Him better. What do I mean by that? You get to know Him in an intimate way, that He's a personal friend, that He's with you all the time, that He has the best in mind for you. You will begin to understand who He is in a way that you've never known before. You'll begin to see things from His perspective. That is, you'll see good where you've not seen good. You'll see evil where maybe you've not seen evil. You'll see things that you've never even thought were important in your life, and all of a sudden, they become very important from His perspective. You'll go where you would never choose to go. Because you see, some people have the idea that if you walk with the Lord, it's just going to be ease, comfort, and pleasure, and prosperity, you know? And sometimes you hear people talk about that. It's not true. It wasn't true in His life. wasn't true in the Apostle Paul's life. It's not going to be true in our life. The scripture says, "For you have been called for this purpose, since Christ also suffered for you, leaving you an example for you to follow in his steps." When we walk in step with him, he will lead us to go into those places that do what? That deepen that intimacy, that grow us up and mature us spiritually, and that make us the men and women he created us to be.
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16: 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I'm Donna Rush with SoCal's Morning Rush. Well, I hope you've had a good Monday so far. David James is in next for your midday. Before I leave you, just a thought.

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3: Remember what he's giving you. Name it. Thank him, don't compare, and then enjoy the gifts that God has given you, whatever they are. Because the world tells you to feel guilty about those things, that every good and perfect gift is from above. The world says, oh, feel guilty, huh? No, God tells you to be grateful, and grateful people are giving people, giving of their time, giving of their leadership skills to impact others, giving of their wealth to help others, giving of your influence, using it in a way to impact God's agenda. Amen. So some things to think about on this day. Have a wonderful day. David James is the next for your midday.
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14: Those who are courageous learn how to develop a victor rather than a victim mindset. 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

0: Aside from Jesus Christ, no man has overcome more challenges in his life than Joseph. Yet Joseph emerged from his trials a victor, refusing to let his circumstances drag him down and hold him back. Today on Pathway to Victory, Dr. Robert Jeffress shows us how we, too, can embrace a victor mindset. But first, let's take a moment to hear some important ministry updates.
1: Thanks, David, and welcome again to Pathway to Victory. I'm pleased you joined us for another message in my Courageous series. In today's study, I'm going to present survival tip number 4. I want to help you understand how to cultivate a healthy mindset so that you don't slip into a common trap. It's a temptation every Christian faces, but most of us won't admit to it. When life gets hard, when the culture turns hostile, when the pressure mounts, we start acting like victims. That's a dangerous pitfall, because a victim mentality doesn't just steal your joy. It paralyzes your progress. You can't move forward in your walk with God when you're licking your wounds. Take it from me. I've made that mistake before. The alternative is found in God's plan, to face every challenge with the boldness and determination that God intended. And that's the gist of my book called Courageous, 10 Strategies for Thriving in a Hostile World. I'm going to send you a copy when you become a new Pathway partner or make a generous one-time donation. Plus, when you respond today, I'll be sure to include a collection of Courageous encouragement cards that you can either carry with you or display in a visible place at home. Let me show you how to transform yourself from a victim mentality to a victor's mentality. At the end of the program, we'll explain how to get in touch with Pathway to Victory. But right now, let's turn our attention to 1 John chapter 5. I've titled my message, Survival Tip Number 4, Develop a Victor, Not a Victim Mindset.
2: The ship was doomed. Everybody knew it, but there was nothing they could do about it. For the past year, the Endurance had been home to the captain and the 27 crew members on a voyage from England to Antarctica. The vessel had sailed 12,000 miles and then pushed through pack ice for more than 1,000 more miles. But now it was entombed in Antarctic ice, less than 100 miles from its intended destination. The currents under the frozen sea pushed and pulled against the wooden hull, slowly crushing it. Everyone on board took what supplies they could and abandoned ship, casting their lot to the same ice that held the Endurance in its frozen grip. As they watched the sides of their ship cave in from the pressure and heard the large timbers snap, the men had become resigned to what they believed was their inevitable fate, death. But their leader had a different mindset. Optimism, he would often say, is true moral courage. And if there was one thing that was true about Ernest Shackleton, it was that he was an optimist. Although Shackleton did not succeed in his mission to cross Antarctica on foot, he did save the lives of all 27 crew members. Years later, one of the men called him the greatest leader that has ever come on God's earth, bar none. He wrote, "When you are in a hopeless situation, when there seems no way out, get on your knees and pray for a Shackleton." Ernest Shackleton realized an important truth. Our attitude is key to our survival when faced with a threatening situation. And that's what we're going to talk about. You know, Ernest Shackleton had a vocabulary that didn't have room for words like quit, give up, fail, or surrender. No, he had developed the attitude of a victor rather than a victim. Like the Apostle Paul, who said in Romans 8:31, "If God is for us, who can be against us?" That's the attitude of a victor. And today, as we continue our series, Courageous, we're looking at the 10 survival tips that allow us not only to survive, but to actually thrive in this hostile environment we are living in. And we're going to look at that fourth survival tip today. Those who are courageous learn how to develop a victor rather than a victim mindset. The Bible has a word for a victor mindset. The Bible calls it an overcomer. I want you to take your Bibles and turn to 1 John chapter 5 for just a moment. The mark of an overcomer is obedience to our Heavenly Father. Look at 1 John chapter 5. He writes these words as he senses that things are about to get more difficult for Christians. Look at what he says in verse 3. For this is the love of God, that we keep his commandments, and his commandments are not burdensome. For whatever is born of God overcomes the world. And this is the victory that has overcome the world, our faith. And who is the one who overcomes the world? But he who believes that Jesus is the Son of God. I want you to see several things about this passage. First of all, this idea of being an overcomer. An overcomer doesn't refer to a special class of super spiritual Christians that only some attain to. No, overcomers should be the norm for every Christian. And notice he says, for God's commandments are not burdensome. Don't let Satan deceive you. We're deceived so many times by the evil one into thinking, oh, God's commandments are so hard to follow. And if I follow them, oh, it's going to be such a burden. And I'm going to be robbed of any fun and any joy in life by following God's commandments. No. God's commandments are not burdensome. Keeping them is the key to experiencing eternal life, the abundant life God has planned for us. God wants you and me to develop that overcomer, that victor mindset. And one of the best models of how to do that is found in the Old Testament story of a man named Joseph. We find his story beginning in Genesis chapter 37. And in the few minutes we have today, I want you to notice three sources of adversity that came into Joseph's life that have probably or will probably come into your life as well. First of all, Joseph was faced with overcoming the unloving actions from family members. We find his story beginning in Genesis 37. Look at verses 3 and 4. Now Israel, that is Joseph's father Jacob, loved Joseph more than all his sons because he was the son of his old age. And so he made him a varicolored tunic. And his brothers saw that their father loved him more than all his brothers, and so they hated him and could not speak to him on friendly terms. That's the way it was for Joseph. And yet in Genesis 39:2, it says, and the Lord was with Joseph. You find that continually throughout Joseph's life. No matter what comes his way, the Lord was with him. There's something about unloving actions from family members that cut us and cut us deeply. But it doesn't undo Joseph. Next, we see him overcoming undeserved accusations from others. Joseph was sold as a slave. He ended up in Egypt, where he was sold to a man whose name was Potiphar. You remember Potiphar was the captain of the bodyguard for Pharaoh. He had a very high position. And Joseph distinguished himself by his diligent work in Potiphar's house. Potiphar noticed it, and he promoted him to be in charge of all of Potiphar's household. Everything was under Joseph's control. The only thing off limits to Joseph was Mrs. Potiphar. Unfortunately, Mrs. Potiphar never got the memo because she didn't realize Joseph was off limits to her. And so she immediately started to seduce Joseph. Day after day, she would try to seduce him. On one occasion, she said to him, "Lie with me," which in Hebrew means have sex with me. And remember his reply in Genesis 39:9, "How could I do such an evil thing and sin against God?" Joseph made it out of that one. He never had to suffer that again, right? Wrong. The Bible says that Mrs. Potiphar came to Joseph day after day after day. That's how temptation comes. And finally, on one day, when all the other servants were out of the house, she was alone with Joseph. And she grabbed him by the shoulder and she said, "Lie with me." How did Joseph respond? He said, "Miss Potiphar, I sense you have some great unmet need in your life, and I'd like to pray for you right now. Can we just pray together here?" No. No, he knew that situation was too hot for his Hebrew hormones to handle. And so he did the most spiritual thing he could do. He ran as fast as he could in the opposite direction. In fact, he left so quickly, she was left with just a piece of his garment in her hand. And then the time of reckoning came. Mr. Potiphar came home. Notice what happened. Verse 17 of Genesis 39. Then she spoke to Potiphar with these words. "The Hebrew slave whom you brought to us came into me to make sport of me. And it happened as I raised my voice and screamed that he left his garment beside me and fled outside." Now it came about when Potiphar heard the words of his wife, which she spoke to him, saying, "This is what your slave did to me," that he refused to believe his wife and believed Joseph and said, "Joseph, because you have not sinned against me or against God, I'm going to promote you to the highest position in my whole household, and half of my kingdom belongs to you." Does your Bible say that? No. When the accusation came, "This is what your slave did to me," the Bible says, and Potiphar's anger burned. In fact, it burned so hot that he ended up throwing Joseph into prison. Joseph experienced negative consequences for doing what was right, not what was wrong. And he had to overcome that unfair accusation that changed his life completely coming from Potiphar. And that led to a third source of difficulty in his life, overcoming unfair neglect by his own friends. Joseph goes to prison. He didn't know at the time he would spend 2 full years there. But he thought probably, at least at first, "God's going to get me out of here. This is an unjust sentence. God is a God of justice. Surely he's not going to allow me to languish in this prison." And sure enough, not long after he was thrown into prison, 2 new people came to prison as well. And they both came from Pharaoh's household. One was the cupbearer and one was the baker. Remember, the cupbearer had a very prestigious job. His job was to taste the wine before the king drank it. If assassins had poisoned it to kill the Pharaoh, the cupbearer was the first to know it. He was a trusted servant of Pharaoh. And the baker, well, was in charge of baking bread. So for some reason, both men had displeased Pharaoh. So they get thrown into prison. And they make friends with Joseph. And they, one night, had a bad dream. And they came to Joseph. And they said, "Joseph, we've heard that you're able to interpret dreams. Can you help us?" Joseph says, "Sure. What's the dream?" The cupbearer says, "Well, my dream was that I was squeezing grapes into the king's chalice, Pharaoh's chalice. What does that mean?" Joseph said, "Oh, that's easy. It means in 3 days you're going to be released from prison and restored to your position." The baker raises his hand and says, "Oh, I've got one. Can you do mine next? Interpret my dream?" Joseph said, "Yeah, what was your dream?" He said, "Well, my dream I had last night was there were these baskets of bread and birds came to eat the bread." Joseph frowned, said, "Sorry to tell you, that means in 3 days you're going to be executed." And sure enough, 3 days later, the baker was executed. The cupbearer was released from prison and sent back to Pharaoh's palace. But before he left, Joseph said to the cupbearer, "I only ask that you do one thing. When you get out and you're in front of Pharaoh, don't forget me. Remind Pharaoh about me and how I've been unfairly accused." The cupbearer says, "You don't have to worry about that. After all you've done for me, how could I ever forget you?" I'm sure that night, Joseph began packing his belongings together because he knew by the next day he was going to be released. The next day comes and goes, no word. A week passes, nothing. A month, not a word, not even a postcard from the cupbearer. A year passes, Joseph realizes he's been forgotten, forsaken, forever. He was forgotten. He was neglected unfairly by a friend. But interestingly, 2 full years passed when on a day that began like any other day, the soldiers came, they put their key in the lock, unlocked the prison door and said, "Pharaoh wants to see you today." How did that happen? Joseph thought he had been forgotten by God, forgotten by the cupbearer. But what Joseph didn't realize was God was doing something over here that Joseph couldn't even see. He was doing something in Pharaoh's heart. And he sent Pharaoh a disturbing dream, and nobody could interpret the dream. And the cupbearer remembered, there's a guy I knew in prison one time who knows how to interpret dreams. You remember the rest of the story? Pharaoh was so impressed with Joseph that he promoted him to prime minister of all of Egypt. That's how God works. Joseph was an overcomer who was able to overcome adverse circumstances instead of becoming a victim. Now, some of you might be saying, well, my story really doesn't parallel Joseph's, but I bet you've been on the receiving end of some of the problems Joseph experienced. You've been on the receiving end of unloving actions by a family member. You know what it's like to be unfairly accused by people of a wrongdoing of which you're not guilty. You know what it's like to experience undeserved neglect by people you've worked for and helped so much. How do you overcome those situations? In a word, it's through tenacity. Overcomers are people who are tenacious. How do you develop that kind of attitude of persistence? I want you to notice again from 1 John chapter 5, 3 ways that we become victors instead of victims. Number one, victors keep God's commandments. They keep God's commandments. Remember, John said, who is it that is an overcomer? It is he who believes. And who is it that believes? The one who keeps God's commandments. It didn't matter what situation Joseph was in. He was dedicated to keeping God's commandments. Remember his words to Mrs. Potiphar in Genesis 39:9. How then could I do this great evil and sin against God? Secondly, victors glorify God in their lives. They glorify God in their lives. That word glorify means to shine the spotlight on God. Victors are people who realize that we are here for one purpose, not to bring glory to ourselves, not to direct people's attention toward us, but to direct people's attention toward God. And it didn't matter where Joseph was, whether he was in the pit, whether he was in prison for 2 years, or whether he was prime minister of Egypt. In every situation, Joseph tried to bring glory to God. God recognized that in Joseph, and that's why he honored Joseph's life. Victors obey God's commandments. They glorify God with their lives. And finally, victors trust in God's purposes. Victors believe that God is always working on their behalf, even though in the darkness they can't always see what God is up to. And that's true about your life right now. You may feel like you've been forgotten by others, by God himself, forsaken, that God doesn't know where you are. He knows exactly where you are. He knows exactly what's going on in your life. Romans 8:28 says, and we know that God causes all things to work together for good to those who love God and those who are called according to his purpose. But don't miss the next verse, Romans 8:29, for whom God foreknew, he predestined to be conformed to the image of his son. You know, everything that's going on in your life right now with your family, with your health, with your job, with your finances, God is using all of it for his purpose in your life. And that is to make you like Jesus Christ. Somebody once asked a gifted sculptor how it was he was able to chisel a lifelike image of a lion out of a slab of marble. He said, that's very easy. I take the slab of marble, I take the hammer and chisel, and I chisel away everything that doesn't look like a lion in that marble slab. You know, that's what God is doing in your life right now. He's taking his hammer, he's taking the chisel of difficult circumstances, and he's removing everything in your life and my life that doesn't look like Jesus Christ, so that we become like him and experience the abundant life that he experienced. That was true of Joseph. He trusted in God's purpose. Perhaps the greatest illustration of that was in the climactic verse of Joseph's story. Remember in Genesis chapter 50, Joseph is reunited with his brothers. His brothers, who years earlier had sold him into slavery and left him for dead. And when they realized Joseph was alive, they trembled in fear, knowing that the prime minister of Egypt, their brother, had the authority to put them to death. But remember his words of kindness to them, Genesis 50, 20. He said to his brothers, "And as for you, you meant it for evil, but God used it for good, to bring about this present circumstance, to preserve many people alive." Joseph was honest. He said to his brothers, "What you did to me was wrong. But guess what? I serve a God who's bigger than you are." God was able to take your worst intentions and use them for good. Praise be to God. That's the attitude of a victor. A victor doesn't feel like that he's the victim of adverse circumstances and adverse people. He believes in a God who's working out his purpose in our life. Victors obey God's commandments. Victors glorify God in their lives. Victors trust in the purpose of God.
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0: 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I'm David J. Mullins, inviting you to join us Tuesday for Survival Tip Number 5, Trust Your Training, right here on Pathway to Victory. 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The Apostle Paul sailed these waters, walked these streets, and the church was never the same.
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3: Well, thank you, Dr. Robert Jeffress. 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So we were 1 week from today, ladies and gentlemen. I don't know if you are aware, maybe aware of it, but like, really? Memorial Day a week from today? Yes. Remember those that gave their everything for our freedoms. And Dr. Robert Jeffress talking about how now, reminding us of our victory outset, the mindset that we should have. And we're in a hostile world, all kinds of attacks coming our way, and you may be running the gauntlet to life falling apart to absolute everything's running on all cylinders. Tomorrow, Dr. Robert Jeffress urging us to engage in spiritual training, be prepared for life and its tragedies, you know. About 78 degrees today. Thankful Thursday. Are you thankful for your pastor, your Christian school principal and staff? 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Arthur Cox by Cafe and Catering and Boyle Heights Fair to your pastor, your Christian school principal, all because you affirm them. You know, what is it the staff has done for you? The pastor, the Christian school principal for your children, your grandchildren. Let us know. KKLA.com/thankful, because that's exactly what KKLA family member Nancy did for First Lutheran Church in Manhattan Beach, right there on Poinsettia. And Pastor Bart, beautiful Manhattan Beach. Pastor Bart?
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13: 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But beloved, that's not where the gospel begins. The gospel begins with the fact that sin has separated man from God.

0: 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I'm your host, Dustin Roberts. And today, Rabbi Schneider, he goes into the Mishkan, the Hebrew word for the tabernacle, to show us why every detail that God gave Moses, from the fence to the brazen altar, it was all pointing to Jesus. To learn more about this ministry, visit us online at discoveringthejewishjesus.com. And now let's get started. Here's Rabbi with our series on the mystery of the tabernacle.
1: We're going to be talking about a foundational topic in the Word of God today. We're going to be talking about the tabernacle that the Lord instructed Moses to build. And this tabernacle is a pattern, the book of Hebrews tells us in Hebrews chapter 8, of heavenly realities. Today we hear many different gospels being preached, but if you want to know for certain what the true gospel message is, all you have to do is look at the pattern that was revealed to Moses and the children of Israel 3,500 years ago when God gave them the blueprint for the building of the tabernacle. In Hebrew, we call it the Mishkan. So we're just going to take a second and we're going to pray. Father, in Yeshua's name, in Jesus' name, we thank you for your word. We love your word. Father, we declare that your word is truth. It's a light unto our path and a lamp unto our feet. God, would you help us today to perceive deeper in the realm of eternal reality as we study the tabernacle in Yeshua's name. Amen and amen. As I began to minister the Word of God all those years ago, one of the first things I began to teach as I was teaching on the Jewish roots of the Christian faith was the tabernacle. Let's begin just by setting the stage. Don't let this pass over. Don't let it roll off your back. Listen carefully because this is so important. Hear the Word of God. I'm going to Exodus 25. I'm going to begin reading there in verse number 1 and 2. The grass withers and the flowers fade, but the word of Yud-Heh-Vav-Heh, the word of the Lord, the word of Yahweh, abides forever. Hear the word. Then Yahweh spoke to Moses, saying, tell the sons of Israel to raise a contribution for me from every man whose heart moves him, you shall raise my contribution. Now, what was the contribution for? What was the contribution going to be used for? We're going to continue now in verse number 8 and 9, where the Lord tells us, let them construct a sanctuary or a tabernacle or a mishkan for me, the Lord said, that I may dwell among them. So somehow, in order for the Lord to dwell intimately with his people, this tabernacle had to be built. Let's read the next verse. The Lord continues, according to all that I'm going to show you, as the pattern of the tabernacle and the pattern of all its furniture, just so you shall construct it. So the tabernacle was the place where Israel came to meet with the Lord. In fact, for the 40 years that Israel was in the wilderness, from the time that they left Egypt until the time that they entered the promised land, 40 years later, there was a visible cloud that hovered over the Mishkan or tabernacle by day. And then as it began to turn dark outside, the cloud would transform into a fire. So the visible presence of the Lord hovered over the tabernacle for 40 years. In fact, the way that it operated, that 40-year wilderness journey, whenever the cloud and the fire remained over the tabernacle, Israel would stay at that place and remain camped. And they didn't move as long as the fire and the cloud over the tabernacle didn't move. But eventually, the cloud or the fire would move. And when the cloud and the fire would move, Israel would pick up camp and they would follow the cloud, they would follow the fire to wherever it stopped. And when the cloud and the fire stopped, then it would pitch the tabernacle there again. So this is just an extremely important thing to understand, that God's presence is intimately connected with this tabernacle. And not only is it intimately connected with it, But even more so, it is intricately connected to the pattern by which the Lord instructed Moses to build it by. So listen again. Let them construct a sanctuary for me that I may dwell among them. And get this now, according to all that I'm going to show you as the pattern of the tabernacle and the pattern of all its furniture, just so you shall build it. I want you to understand this. Listen, every part of the tabernacle meant something. It all had spiritual significance. There's an interpretation to it. Why was it so big? Why was it so high? Why did certain pieces be constructed of this material? Other pieces constructed of a different material? What did all the different pieces of furniture symbolize? It all means something, and that's what we're going to go into. If you're interested in more details, I advise you to get my book, The Mystery of the Tabernacle. It's available where books are sold online. You can find it. So let's begin by talking about the tabernacle and how do you enter it? Well, the first thing that we want to point out is that there was a fence all around the tabernacle. You couldn't just wander into the tabernacle from 360 degrees any direction. No, there was a fence all around it. The fence was 150 feet long and 75 feet wide. It was 7.5 feet tall. Now let's think about this. Remember, God said, I want you to build this exactly according to the pattern that I'm showing you. The Lord told Israel to build a fence around this Mishkan, or around this tabernacle. Now, before I explain anything further, I want you to also hear me when I say that the book of Hebrews, chapter 8, tells us that this Mishkan, this tabernacle of Moses, was a pattern, Hebrews chapter 8, of heavenly things. So what does it mean? What is the heavenly thing that we understand by the fact that there was this fence all around the tabernacle so the people couldn't just approach it from any direction? The fence, beloved, symbolizes that there's a separation between entering the divine presence and mankind. Let me state it another way, more simply. People can't just approach God on their own terms. We can't just approach the Lord any way we want to. We can't just be creators of our self-styled spirituality. No. There was only one way in through the fence. We're going to study that next. There was a fence around showing the separation between God and sinful humanity. And there was only one door in through that fence. You see, a fence keeps something out. If you have a property and you're in a neighborhood where you feel you're vulnerable, you might build a fence around your property to keep out what you don't want in. Thus is the case with the Lord. God is holy. We can't just approach Him in the way that so many contemporary people, especially in the U.S., do. No, there's a separation between God and man, and there's only one way in. There was only one door into the tabernacle, and that symbolizes that Yeshua is who He said He was when He said, I am the way, I am the truth, I am the life, and no man cometh to the Father except through me. Jesus said, everybody that came before me was a thief and the robber, but I am the door, and if anybody enters through me, they'll be saved. Jesus came in the love of the Father to bridge the gap and to become the door through which we can enter. See, when Moses met the Lord and the Lord appeared to him in the burning bush, God said to Moses, take off your sandals, for the place where you stand is holy ground. He's a holy God. God's a holy God. The fence shows us we just can't approach God sitting, drinking our cappuccinos in the pew and using God to achieve the American dream. It's a whole wrong concept of the gospel. No, the first thing we need to understand is that man's sin has separated him from a holy God. There's a fence. But in the love of God, He's made a way in. Jesus is the door, and Jesus is the way.
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2: The tabernacle isn't just ancient history. It's a shadow, a roadmap to Jesus and into the divine presence. But unless you understand the pattern, the path to the Holy of Holies and God's Shekinah glory remains hidden. In the mystery of the tabernacle, Rabbi Schneider unveils truth that will bring you into personal intimacy with God. Discover the meaning of the menorah, the priestly garments, the altar of incense, and more. 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Move beyond the veil.
0: 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And now, back to today's lesson. Here's Rabbi Schneider.
1: You know, as believers in Him, we declare that we believe that. We declare that we believe, I am the way, Jesus said. I am the truth and I am the life, and no man cometh to the Father but through me. If someone's a Bible-believing Christian, they would affirm that. But the truth is, don't some of us lack backbone? How many of us are reluctant to state that Jesus is the only way to the Father? How many of us are timid about saying to the outside world the words of Jesus? Jesus said, unless you believe that I am He, Yeshua said, you will die in your sins. There was only one door into the Mishkan. It was a small door, relatively speaking. Jesus said, broad and wide is the way that leads to destruction. Straight and narrow is the way that leads to life. And few there be that find it. And so we assert this as a declaration of the Christian faith. But the truth is, many people that self-identify as Christians, they're not really convinced that Yeshua is the only door. And this is proven by the fact that many of us don't share the Lord with other people. We're commanded to. Jesus said, go into all the world and preach the gospel. His last marching orders to the church were, preach the gospel to all creation. Be witnesses. Tell people how to come into a relationship with the Father. Tell people how they can be delivered and made whole and healed. Tell people how they can have hope. Tell people how they can find peace and joy. Tell people how their life can come into order. Tell people how they can develop a personal relationship with God through the one way God has made, through His Son. But many of us, because we don't really believe it enough, we don't tell people about it. But Jesus said He was the only way in. And the fact that there was only one door into the tabernacle was a prophetic foreshadow of Jesus coming. He truly is that door. And when people enter through the door, they came to the tabernacle, because once again, if you wanted to have a relationship with God 3,500 years ago when God gave Moses instructions to build this tabernacle, if someone wanted to have a relationship with God, if they wanted to experience God, how did they do it? They had to come to the tabernacle. That's where the visible presence of God was manifest. When they came to the tabernacle, again, they saw the fence, but there was a way in. There was one door in. And when they entered through the door, the first thing they saw, the first piece of furniture, was a brazen altar. Now, what was that about? Remember, Hebrews 8, the tabernacle that Moses built was a shadow or a type of heavenly things. So somebody came because they wanted to draw near to the divine presence. They wanted to meet with Yud-Heh-Vav-Heh, which is the God of Israel. They came to the tabernacle, they walked through the door, who's Jesus, and they came to a brazen altar. What did they do at the brazen altar? Well, when they walked through the door, they brought a sacrifice. The sacrifice was to die for the worshiper's sin. See, the scripture tells us the soul that sins, it shall die. God said to Adam, the day that you eat from the tree, you shall surely die. Once somebody sins, once somebody comes into contact with sin and receives it into themselves through their own actions, and then also because we've inherited from Adam, what happens is a separation from God instantly, and spiritual death is the ensuing result. The only way that can be resolved, the only solution and remedy for that problem, is if an innocent one dies on behalf of the guilty. Why is it necessary for an innocent one to die on behalf of the guilty? Because the penalty for sin is death. And so the only way that you or I cannot die for our sin is if an innocent one would die in our place. He becomes the ransom. It's a sacrificial atonement, a substitutionary sacrificial atonement. Someone dies on our behalf. Of course, we know this is what Yeshua did. But in the tabernacle, we see it demonstrated in prophetic form, because what happened at the tabernacle is when the worshiper walked through the door and came to the brazen altar, he brought his sacrifice with him, and it depended on how much means, how much monetary wealth an individual had that determined what sacrifice they would bring. Not everybody could afford the same type of sacrifice. But a person would bring their innocent animal, and the worshiper then would lay their hands on the head of their animal. We read about this in the book of Leviticus, chapter 1. And when the worshiper laid his hands on the head of the animal, the Hebrew conveys that he didn't just lightly touch the animal's head, but the worshiper literally pressed his weight into the sacrifice, symbolically teaching us that the worshiper's sin was being translated into the animal that was about to die on the worshiper's behalf. Then, after the worshiper had laid his hands on the head of the animal, the priest would then bind the animal to the horns, the four horns, at the brazen altar. Then the priest would put the sacrificed animal to death, and they would take the blood of the animal of the sacrifice and smear it around the four corners of the altar upon which the animal had been laid. The point? The worshiper was now able to continue in relationship with the holy God. Why? Because God loved him so much, or her so much, that he dealt with the worshiper's sin through the sacrificial system. Do you see how plain and easy, beloved, it is? Is that the gospel that you've been taught? Because many of us have not really been taught about how important it is to repent of our sin, to understand that we're sinners, to confess our sin to God, to turn away from it. We think that God exists only to bless us, to give us a bigger house, to give us a better job, to help us get pregnant, to give us a husband, to give us a wife, to solve this problem, to solve that problem. And thank God he cares about everything in our lives. He's a loving father that gives good gifts to his children. But beloved, that's not where the gospel begins. The gospel begins with the fact that sin has separated man from God. That's why there's a fence around the tabernacle. But because God loves us, whom he created in his own image, mankind, he made a way into a relationship with him through the grace of providing for us a sacrifice, which was illustrated in primitive form in the tabernacle when the innocent animal died in the worshiper's place. It shows us the consequences of sin. And it also helps us understand, as we continue here in the next episode, it also helps us understand that sin must be turned away from and repented of if the sacrificial system is going to truly have merit for us. Because the Bible says if we go on sinning willfully after receiving a knowledge of the truth, there no longer remains a sacrifice for sin, but a terrifying expectation of judgment. This is the gospel, beloved. God has forgiven us for our sin through the blood of his Son, which was demonstrated in primitive form in the tabernacle. And we need to recognize the seriousness of this. And the gospel that we preach to people must be accurate. It begins with sin, repentance, and drawing near to God. Thank you for tuning in today. I hope you're enjoying this teaching. It is unique to be able to share with people the Jewish roots of their Christian faith. So many Christians are thrilled when they learn this information of how the Old Testament, how the Jewish roots of their faith support their faith in Christ. It really solidifies us to understand why Jesus is the only way to the Father, how he fulfills the Old Testament, how his blood is the fulfillment of all those sacrifices that were once offered in the tabernacle that we read about in the book of Exodus. And when God's people learn about this and receive it, what it does is strengthen them in their faith and in their understanding of God's narrative through the scriptures. I hope that you'll support this ministry. I can't continue to do what I'm doing without your help. If you believe I'm helping the church, beloved, and God's people, would you sow a financial seed to the Lord through discovering the Jewish Jesus?
0: Amen. We are so grateful for your gifts of any amount. And as the Lord leads you to support Discovering the Jewish Jesus, would you visit us online at discoveringthejewishjesus.com or give us a call. Our number is 888-MY-RABBI. That's 888-697-2224. And I want you to know that if you become a monthly partner with us today for the first time, we'll send you a handcrafted shofar that's made in the Holy Land. 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Now is the time for people to give their hearts to Jesus, and you can help make that possible by becoming a monthly partner today. 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
1: 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This blessing should touch our hearts because it's so personal. Father God wants to intimately bless you. So receive his blessing into your life today with gladness and an open heart.

0: The Lord bless you and keep you. The Lord make his face shine on you and be gracious to you. The Lord lift you up with his countenance. 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
12: Welcome to Turning Point. Do you feel cheated because unbelievers are the ones who seem to be having all the fun in this life? Today, Dr. David Jeremiah explains why there's no reason for Christians to feel shortchanged, and every reason to feel blessed. From his series, God, I Need Some Answers, here's David to introduce today's compelling message, Why Do Good Things Happen to Bad People?
13: And you know, over the years, you've probably heard people speak about this question, why do bad things happen to good people? Well, in this lesson, we've turned the tables because in Psalm 73, that seems to be what's going on. From this great psalm, we're going to answer some of the questions you have. When you look at people who don't know God, who look like they don't have any reason to know God or want to know God, and yet they seem to be so successful and thriving, why is it that good things happen to bad people? Psalm 73 will help us with that, and this is just one day that we're going to talk about this, so listen carefully, take good notes, and follow along in the Bible. During the month of May, we are featuring a very special resource that has never been offered

0: before. 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Well, let's get into this question that plagues so many people's minds. Why is it that bad people seem to be doing so good? Here's some answers.
1: I'm very glad that God allows us to ask questions, aren't you? Sometimes we almost get the impression that if we're godly and spiritual, we won't ever ask any of the hard questions. The Bible tells us we need to be more like little children. Little children are not ever afraid to ask any question. But you know what? As we get older, our questions get harder, don't they? And they get more sophisticated and more difficult to express. And surely what we have before us in the 73rd Psalm is a question like that. For the writer of this psalm, who is a man by the name of Asaph, writes from the struggle within his own heart about a problem with which he has been wrestling. And it's evident by reading the psalm that this has not been a short-term problem. He begins by telling us in verses 1 through 3 of his inner conflict. And he writes, "Truly God is good to Israel, to such as are pure in heart. But as for me, my feet had almost stumbled, and my steps had nearly slipped, for I was envious of the boastful when I saw the prosperity of the wicked." Asaph said that he understood two things. He understood that God was good and truly had been good to Israel. He believed that. And yet he looked around in his life and saw some things which seemed to him not to make sense. For while God promised to be good to those who knew and loved him, he also seemed to bless those who were ungodly and to honor those who did not name the name of God in faith. And Asaph was a faithful Jew, obedient to the law. He had a pure heart and clean hands. But he was not enjoying the goodness of God. By reading the psalm, we discover that he was in a time of pain and pressure and problem in his life. And he couldn't sort this out. This conflict was just ripping him apart in his soul. It had bothered him so terribly that it created a deep resentment in his heart. And he says in the psalm that he came close to slipping off of the foundation of faith. How could it be, he thought in his heart, that the ones who honor God with their lives seem to fare in a less beneficial way than those who he describes here as ungodly. And please remember that the definition of ungodly is not being as bad as you can be or even necessarily being bad. But to be ungodly is just to live your life without God. And Asaph is tormented in his soul because here over on this side he has this truth, what he knows to be true about God, that he is good, that he honors those who are good, and yet he sees some people that he knows are not good, and they seem to be doing a lot better than he is. His inner conflict, you see, was based upon an outward contradiction. For in these verses that follow, Asaph describes how he views those who are ungodly. And he uses three or four words here to give us his understanding. He describes them, first of all, by way of their prosperity, and he is tremendously bothered by this. He says in verse 3, "For I was envious of the boastful when I saw the prosperity of the wicked. For there are no pangs in their death. Their strength is firm. They are not in trouble as other men. Nor are they plagued like other men." To begin with, he saw their prosperity. The word peace and complacency is wrapped up in that word prosperity. The psalmist, as he writes this ode, he complains that the ungodly don't seem to have the pains and struggles that he has. They seem to be sailing right through life with no problems at all. They don't seem to have the pangs of death. They're sleek and most of the time presented as having all their problems in order and no major difficulty. They're prosperous. And then he says, if that bothered him, the thing that really bothered him was the fact that they were prideful. Verse 6 says, therefore pride serves as their necklace and violence covers them like a garment. Asaph said it would be bad enough if God seemed to be blessing those who did not honor him, but the ones who are benefiting like that are walking around boasting about all the stuff they have and all the things they have gotten and all of the progress and the prosperity they have in their life. In a sense, they're shoving it down your throat. And then he goes on to say that not only is he bothered by their pride, he is bothered by their profanity. Notice verses 8 and 9, he says, they scoff and speak wickedly concerning oppression. They speak loftily. They set their mouth against the heavens, and their tongue walks through the earth. He said, they not only boast of their bountiful blessings, but they mock God. They come up to you and say, you know, why are you trusting God? Look at us. We don't trust God, and look at all the good things we have. You people, you pray and you read your Bible and you go to church. Who are you kidding, man? You just got to get out there and do it, man. And look, you have what we have. And they mock. And Asaph says when he watches this, it just tears him up in his soul. He says he's bothered by their prosperity and he's bothered by their pride and he's bothered by their profanity and he's bothered by their popularity. These seem to be the people everyone looks to. Verse 10, he says, therefore his people return here, and waters are of a full cup are drained by them. And they say, how does God know? And is there knowledge in the Most High? Behold, these are the ungodly who are always at ease and increase in riches. His problem is that Asaph has noticed that the people we treat with the utmost respect seem to be the ungodly and the profane and the gangsters. In fact, his inner conflict, which is based on this outward contradiction, explodes in verses 13 and 14. And he says this, surely I have cleansed my heart in vain and washed my hands in innocence, for all day long I have been plagued and chastened every morning. Do you get what he's doing? He's really now beginning to feel sorry for himself. He said, Lord, I'm doing right. I'm trying to live for you. I've cleansed my hands. I've tried to walk in a godly way. And look at how all these people are prospering. And look at what's happening to me, and I sometimes wonder, Lord, maybe this is all meaningless. Someone said a long time ago, there is more faith in an honest doubt, believe me, than in half the creeds. But there's probably not a Christian who at some time in his life, in a moment like Asaph is described, has asked himself that hard question. What if they're right and we're wrong? What if life is really just getting all you can get while you're here and then you die as a dog and go to your grave? What if there's nothing to live for beyond today? What if I'm living this kind of a life and it's all based on a myth? Well, the inner conflict, which is based on an outward contradiction, leads in the last part of this psalm to an upward confidence. And at the risk of being commercial, I want to tell you, this is the real turning point in the psalm. Because the psalmist now begins to climb out of this feeling that has swept over him. In fact, he takes 6 or 7 steps out of this response. And the thing I love about the psalm is this. It helps us to understand how we can work through things like this. The psalms are wonderful to help us understand that it is okay for us to express our emotion and then to work through it before God. And I want you to follow the psalmist as he works through this problem in his life, because he's going to end up in the right place, but it's not a short journey. It takes some steps back to God. First thing he does is this. It's kind of incidental, but I want to mention it to you. He resists the urge to voice his doubts to people who wouldn't understand. You know, there are some folks you just can't go to and say, let me tell you what I'm working through in my spiritual life. You tell them about your doubts and it just blows them away. Listen to what the psalmist says in verse 15. He says, if I had said I will speak thus, behold, I would have been untrue to the generation of your children. When I thought how to understand this, it was too painful for me. The psalmist says, you know, I wanted to tell somebody about this. I wanted to express how I was feeling about the prosperity of the wicked, but I was afraid to do it because I was afraid that if I did, I would lead some of your children astray. Maybe they couldn't understand my doubts, and so I just kept quiet. Whatever else you want to say about Asaph at this point, He's got a nugget of faith there, doesn't he? There's an evidence that he's got a little bit of something going on in his life. He's at least sensitive that he doesn't want to take anybody else down the path that he's gone down in his frustration and unbelief. But then the key ingredient takes place. Step number two, he returns to the presence of God. Notice verse 17. Until I went into the sanctuary of God, then I understood their end. Surely you set them in slippery places. You cast them down to destruction. Oh, how they are brought to desolation as in a moment. They are utterly consumed with terrors as a dream when one awakes. So, Lord, when you awake, you shall despise their image. Listen to what he says. By going into the sanctuary, Asaph puts himself in the presence of God. Now, watch carefully. If you try to sort out spiritual problems through natural thinking, you will get into very difficult trouble. Up until this time, Asaph has been wrestling with this problem with God off at the side of the stage. But he says, now I go into the sanctuary, which was probably the temple. And in the temple, he finds himself in the presence of God. And now he wrestles with the prosperity of the wicked in the presence of God. And when he puts God into the equation, everything changes. Now he begins to see not just a small portion of the picture, but the scope is widened and he sees how God sees. The thing is, when you get close to God, you get God's perspective. When you get far away from God, what happens is you see as the world sees. Asaph had been evaluating life on the outward accoutrements of success and prosperity. He was looking at the assets of his friends and making subtle evaluations about the importance of life. But when God came back into the picture, something happened. He moved out of the realm of the natural and into the realm of the spiritual, and all of a sudden things started to change. What happens to us? What happens to me? Is that when I begin to have doubts like that, my tendency is to remove myself from the one place where I'm going to find the answer. You can't get out of the presence of God and work through spiritual struggles. Some of you people have gone through that, and the first thing you do is you quit coming to church. Listen to what he said. When I went into the sanctuary, then things began to make sense to me. He began to think about God's perspective. The third step is that he reviews the rest of the story. This is sort of Paul Harvey in reverse. The rest of the story. You see, what happened to Asaph was this. He only saw a little slice out of the life of these people who appeared to be prosperous. He saw their toys and their trinkets. He saw what looked like success. He saw all of the outward aspects of prosperity. And he made his judgment on the basis of that part of the picture. But when he got into the presence of God, then he began to see the lives of these people in their totality. And what he sees is this. He sees that they're on a slippery place, that they've been cast down to destruction, that they are brought to desolation as in a moment, that they are utterly consumed with terror, and it's like a dream. When the dream is over, there's no reality to what happened in the dream. Asaph saw the future judgment of these people he thought were so successful. He discovered that without God, men cannot have inner strength. And that what looks like success is often just a mirage. And so the psalmist is trying to help us get a picture of the real story. He tells us, step number four, that when he made this evaluation, he reevaluated his own life. Verses 21 and 22, he says, thus my heart was grieved and I was vexed in my mind. I was so foolish and ignorant, I was like a beast before you. You know, one of the things that's good is when you realize you've made a mistake or you haven't thought through something correctly, it's good when you realize that to realize why you did it so you don't do it again. So you're not like the person who, instead of having 25 years of experience, had 1 year of experience 25 times. You know people like that? A lot of folks live their Christian lives like that. You know, they get 1 year of Christian experience 25 times because they keep doing the same thing wrong, one time right after the other. Well, the psalmist is not going to do that. He's going to back away from this whole thing and say, you know what, as I evaluate what happened, let me tell you where I'm at. Boy, do I feel stupid. Do you ever feel like that? Anybody here beside the pastor ever say on any occasion, boy, do I feel stupid? And the psalmist says, I feel stupid and I feel ignorant. There's a whole lot of things I could have known that I didn't know. You see, he could have gone into the sanctuary way back here when he was going through the beginning stages of this. And then he would have known what he needed to know to work through this. But no, he pampered himself. You know you can do that. You start thinking these thoughts and then you just carry them on and you carry them on and you pamper yourself and you let them go. And the psalmist says, I feel stupid and I feel foolish. And then he says, I feel like a beast. What was that? Like a rat. Like a dog. Like a snake in the grass. He says, I feel like an animal. Step number five, he reassures his heart of God's love and goodness. This is where the psalm gets so good. He says in verse 23, nevertheless, I've drawn a circle around that word. You get down to that part of the psalm and it's nevertheless. Here's all of his problem, but nevertheless, and it says, nevertheless, I am continually with you, Lord. You hold me by my right hand and you'll guide me with your counsel and afterwards you're going to take me to glory. You see what's happened? Way back here, he started up out of this and now he's come back and he realizes that while he was questioning God, God was never questioning him. That God had a hold of his hand in the past, that God holds his hand in the present, and the greatest thing is God's going to take him by the hand and lead him into the future glory that he has planned for him. And he said, God, I realize now that I'm the object of your love, that you have loved me all of this time. Nevertheless, I am continually with thee. And then step number six, he reestablishes his faith in God. Verses 25 and 26, whom have I in heaven but you? And there is none upon earth that I desire besides you. My flesh and my heart fail, but God is the strength of my heart and my portion forever. The psalmist comes back to the real bottom line fact of life, doesn't he? Hey, if you've got God, you've got everything. Amen. You say, well, Pastor, I sure would like that BMW. Well, try driving it to eternity. It won't get you there. Amen. I'd like to have that big house. Well, if you're like Randolph Hearst and you can't sleep in it, what good is it to you? You know, I'm not trying to be foolish and I'm not trying to say that nice things don't matter. All of us, because of our humanity, need to understand that God has given us all of the good things to enjoy and there's nothing wrong with them unless that becomes the focus of our life. And I want to tell you something, if you get in the game of comparison, which is what Asaph was doing, there's always somebody who's got a little bit more than you have. There's always somebody who lives in a little nicer house and drives a little better car and's got a little better job and a little better benefits. And if this is a game of comparisons, there's no way you can ever find peace. The psalmist comes back and he says, you know, I realize that I've just missed out in evaluating my life. I've got God. And what else could I ask for? You know the difference? Here it is, folks. The world is into price tags. God is into value. Does that grab you? The world is into price tags. But God is into real value. God doesn't have price tags. God deals with genuine value. When you have God, you've got the genuine article. You don't have to be examining price tags. The world loves to show you how much it costs. God loves to tell you how much it's worth. When you've got God. And you may be listening to my voice today, and you say, Pastor Jeremiah, I'm so poor. I've hardly got enough to keep body and soul together. I don't know where next week's rent's coming from. I want to tell you something. I know that doesn't feel good. But if you have a Heavenly Father who knows and loves you, you know He's going to take care of you. And you know He cares about you. And you know that in Him, you have the most valuable relationship that is possible to man. So the psalmist, step number seven, resolves to stay near God. Listen to this. For indeed, those who are far from you shall perish. You have destroyed all those who desert you for harlotry, but it is good for me to draw near to God. I have put my trust in the Lord God that I may declare all of your works. Take this psalm apart and go back and read all the things that Asaph said about the wicked at the beginning. and then write down all the things that he said about them at the end. Write down all the things that he said about the godly at the beginning, and write down all the things he said about them at the end. And what you'll see is that when Asaph got into the presence of God, everything got flip-flopped. And now he sees the wicked for what they are. They're going to perish. They're not prosperous. They're going to perish. You see the difference? And the godly, who seem to be suffering, they're going to be taken to glory by the hand of God himself. And the only difference was that Asaph got back into sync with God. And James says it this way, watch. Draw near to God, and he will draw near to you. I want to tell you something, family of God. We live in a world that bombards us with signals that totally distort our whole priority system. Everything we watch on television, everything we interact with in our workplace, all of the value system that is communicated in the window of our world says that the only way you can be happy is to have more and to spend more, rise to power. And God comes along and washes that all away. And he said, let me tell you what really living is. Really living is to know God and his son, Jesus Christ, and to walk in fellowship with him every day. If you've been feeling sorry for yourself as a Christian, shame on you. But don't feel too bad, because we've all done it. Get out of that despondency and despair. Take a good long look at who you are in God. Take inventory of what you have in Christ. Be thankful for how God has blessed you, and you have been blessed, I promise you. And don't let these sorry people on the outside who are trying to sell us a bill of goods that they've got it made, don't let them tell you that they've got it made, because if they had it made, they wouldn't be doing what they're doing. They're empty inside, and they've tried everything they can to fill that emptiness, and it doesn't work. And I'm telling you, you've got God, and he fills the emptiness in your life.
0: Here's the question the scripture asks. What will it prosper a man if he gains the whole world and loses his own soul? And that's not just about salvation. That's about losing who you are, your soul, your very being. Even Christians can sometimes so negate their soul that it's almost like they lose their soul. If you build everything around your outer life and nothing around your inner life, you risk the loss of your soul. And that's what the scripture teaches, not in salvation, but in everyday fellowship with God. Don't make that exchange. We've learned a lot today that will help us not to want to make that exchange. 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How does that happen? We'll talk about it tomorrow right here on Turning Point.
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3: Dr. David, Turning Point, sponsored by Turning Point for God. He is pre-recorded here on this Monday, May 18th. Do we, in the rearview mirror, look at our life and see the mistakes we've made in the past? So much so that we say, God, you can't forgive me for that. Well, Dr. David reminding us so much encouragement about how we can find freedom. Thank you, Dr. David, in this conversation tomorrow. At your service, Big Wave Dave, David James. Phone number here in the Dave Cave, 818-662-3737. Fact, Ruben, happy birthday, dude. What number anniversary of your 29th birthday is it today, man? And thank you to Andrea, your bride, for checking in here. Ruben, what number is it? Happy birthday, dude.
4: Yeah.
3: See, not bad at all, man. Happy anniversary, your 29th birthday, Ruben.
4: Thank you so much, Big Wave.
3: Yeah, Andrea, you had to be in the background right there, right? To get Ruben to give us that answer. 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Thank you for sharing it with us as we get into Focus on the Family this Monday, May 18th. Jim Daly, straight ahead, talking about coaching our boys to develop.
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5: And I'm saying the choices you're making right now are shaping the man you're going to be. The choices you're making right now, even the ones that seem insignificant, from the friends you're hanging around, to the words you speak, to the way you treat other people, it's putting you on a path that's going to lead in any number of directions. And if you make wise choices now, it's going to put you in a place of wisdom later on in life. And just raising up the value of the decisions they make, because life is telling them, oh, you're young, you're a teenager, you do whatever you want, it doesn't really matter. And we're trying to give the opposite message that, no, what you say, what you do right now, it matters so much.
6: That's Dave Willis, and he and his wife Ashley join us today on Focus on the Family with Jim Daly, and I'm John Fuller.
4: You know, John, as parents, we carry a pretty big responsibility, if not the responsibility, to help shape the next generation, our children, maybe even some of their friends that come over to the house to play ping pong or do the things that they do. And it means we have to teach our boys how to respect girls, right? And in this culture today, that's a tough task because there's very little supporting girls and women. Just think about it. You know, the whole Title IX issue and what has happened to women's sports with the trans issue and so much more. It's just, there seems to be a slow and sometimes fast degrading of women in the culture. And, you know, boys and men have a responsibility to say, no, we're going to respect girls and women. And today we're going to talk about that subject with experts who have four sons of their own.
6: Dave and Ashley Willis are conference speakers, relationship coaches, and podcast hosts. And they've been in full-time marriage ministry for about 10 years now and have four sons, as you said, Jim. Dave has a terrific book on this topic called Raising Boys Who Respect Girls, Upending Locker Room Mentality, Blind Spots, and Unintended Sexism.
4: Dave and Ashley, welcome back to Focus on the Family. Good to have you here.
7: Good to be here.
5: Thank you, guys.
7: Thank you.
5: Oh, we love
4: we
5: being
4: didn't
5: here.
4: Pay you to say that, did we?
7: Right, right.
4: Okay. Just want to make sure. Now, this question, this is the way to get out of the gate. Your son Cooper once came home from school asking if girls liked it when boys sent them indecent pictures. When I first read that, I was like, what?
5: Yeah.
4: It's a different era now.
5: It's a different era.
4: I mean, that would have, when I was a boy, that never would have popped up.
5: Oh, my goodness.
4: We wouldn't even thought of that. But that's kind of the question we've got to deal with with our sons today.
5: A lot of eye-raising moments, shocking moments, that we didn't grow up with the technology that made these things possible.
4: What did you say to him?
5: Well, we've kind of made a pact early on that we're not going to freak out in the moment, no matter what our kids ask.
4: That's the first good parenting
5: tip.
4: Don't panic.
5: Don't freak out in the moment. You can freak out with each other later, but in the moment, you got to be calm and be a safe place for them to share, because as you're a safe place for them to share, the more they're going to share. Mm-hmm. So he came home from his first day of eighth grade, and he said, how was your day? It was fine. And he asked that question. Hey, just out of curiosity, do girls really like it when boys send these like indecent pictures of themselves? And I'm like, well, why don't you unpack that for me, you know? And he said, well, on the bus on the way home, some of the boys on the bus were taking inappropriate pictures of themselves and trying to show the other kids on the bus pictures of what they've taken, and saying, girls love it when you send them pictures like this. And they were laughing about it. And Cooper said, it felt so inappropriate, but it gave us an opportunity to just unpack it one step at a time. Say, buddy, listen, you're going to be exposed to a lot of things that just aren't right, aren't healthy. In this case, what those boys are doing is actually illegal. That's child pornography. So to possess that or share that is illegal. But it gave us a bigger just time to talk about God's design for respecting one another and for the sacredness of sex and all these things. And he was really receptive to it. But it was a wake-up call for us of just what our kids are being exposed to.
4: Well, and the other thing, too, is, man, don't think because you have your kids in a Christian school or they're going to church every Sunday that they get this. I mean, it's sad, but now your other three boys coming along, you probably, before the first day of eighth grade, said, okay, I got to talk to you about something.
7: Right, this could happen.
5: Right, yeah.
4: I mean, that's one of the difficulties as a parent today, is trying to get ahead of, especially the sexual discussions, because it just, the culture reeks of sexualization. And for boys, we got to, and some girls now too.
7: Yes.
4: We got to get, you know, ahead of that to help have those discussions. So as a mama, Ashley, I mean, how did you respond to that question?
7: Well, I'm going to be honest, like my first like instinct was to freak out. Like literally like, what are you talking about? Like I wanted to, and Dave could see it. Like Dave could see it on my face, and he just gently grabbed my hand and was like, this is what we wanted. We wanted him to come to us, you know?
4: Yeah, but that's typical. Let me say, if you're that mom panicking and freaking out, that was Jean as well. I mean, this is kind of the normal thing, and the husbands at this point are going, okay, this isn't unusual for boys, you know?
5: Yeah.
4: But we got to deal with it. So, yeah, continue. Sorry.
7: Yes.
4: Little infomercial for moms freaking out. Okay, that's every mom I've ever known.
7: This is the truth. And so it was really not so much towards Cooper himself. It was more like, what in the world? Like, I can't believe this is going on at this age. And I just wasn't ready for it because he's our firstborn. And so this was the first time we were hearing this from one of our kids. But very quickly, with Dave's help of helping me to remember that we want him to come to us with these things, I just really wanted him to hear as a woman how that would make me feel. And I was like, I can tell you 100% that that is so disrespectful. Like, that is not good. And then there's girls who feel pressured to also send pictures. And I know this from being a youth leader for years, that girls feel like, oh, that's what boys want. And they're having the same questions.
4: Yeah.
7: And then it perpetuates just this really just unhealthy and like Dave said, illegal correspondence between these kids, and they don't even know what to do with this.
4: So your book, Raising Boys Who Respect Girls, I mean, it's beyond just this topic. That's just a wow kind of opening question.
5: Yeah,
4: so we covered that. If you want more information, get a copy of the book. But moving into more general context of teaching your boys how to respect girls, how do you go about doing that, being mindful of that as a dad, as a mom? You're both, because of the fact that you're a woman and you're a man, you're going to bring different attributes in your parenting to that. What are some of the core things we need to think about?
5: Well, as parents, if you're married, I would say realize that you're modeling for your kids what healthy behavior and interaction looks like. So dads, if you're listening, the way you treat your wife is showing your boys how they should treat women, and it's showing your daughters what they should expect from men someday. And so if our example isn't the right example, then we need to take a step back and say, Lord, help me to do this. And I know for a lot of guys that's hard because maybe we didn't have an example ourselves. And so even if you didn't have that, the way that my own father didn't have that, but he chose with God's grace to break that cycle and to become that, as imperfect as all of us are and as imperfect as he was, he really modeled respect toward my mother, and I caught that, and I want to do the same for Ashley. I think it starts just in
4: it's good
5: how we're treating each other in marriage, because your kids learn a lot more by watching than they do by listening to your advice most of the time.
4: It's so true.
7: They do. And one of the biggest things that I think dads can do, especially for their sons, is be very, very mindful of where their eyes go. Because having mindfulness about where your eyes linger is everything. And do not make the mistake of believing your sons don't see it, because they do. And your daughters see it too. And so we've got to get a grip on where our eyes go. I mean, we can't help, as people, men and women, seeing someone attractive walk by, but we get to choose if we keep on staring.
4: Yeah, it's so true. You know, you mentioned in the book that Jesus is a wonderful role model about how to treat women. You know, you think about the culture he was born into. It was very demeaning toward women in many ways. I mean, the Roman Empire, right? And yet Jesus came onto the scene and gave women dignity, Mary Magdalene and other women. Speak to that difference that he made coming onto the scene and raising women to a status of equality made in his image, male and female.
5: I'm so glad you brought that up. It's my favorite chapter in the book. And I almost laugh when I hear people in the modern context say, oh, well, I could never be a Christian. It's so oppressive to women. And I, and I laugh and I think, you don't know history. I'm like, in all of human history, there has never been anyone who's done more to elevate the status of women than Jesus Christ did. And when you look in the Gospels of how he did that and how countercultural it was, and it wasn't just about women being over-sexualized, which they were, and they had that kind of exploitation, and they had so few rights, but it was also there was a misogyny and a distrust toward women. A woman's testimony was not valid in a court of law. But when you look at Jesus taking time to intentionally pursue women, not only women of high respect in society, but women like the Samaritan woman at the well, mm-hmm. that society had forgotten and ostracized, and he's pursuing them. He's elevating their value. When Jesus would tell his parables, he intentionally made women the heroes of so many of those stories, whether it's the persistent widow and her praying or other examples in the gospel, the times that he healed them, that the friendships that he formed with women like Mary and Martha, allowing them to be even the first to see the resurrection, the first ones to experience the first ones. Yeah, the first word the resurrected Christ spoke was saying Mary's name, Mary. And she recognized him and was able to go and share what she saw. None of that is by accident. Like, Jesus is giving us a model that was so countercultural and elevates, and still to this day elevates women to the God-given sacredness that they have.
4: I think the other aspect there is Jesus's relationship with his mother, Mary.
7: Yes.
4: Ashley, as a woman, as a mom, I mean, what do you, when you read scripture in that context of Jesus lifting up women, what do you see?
7: I mean, I just see a respecter of women, and I love that. And I do think it goes against what some people are trying to spread as a narrative today about him holding women down. And I mean, probably one of my favorite stories is the woman at the well. I just love how he went against really the cultural norms of his day to go and talk to this woman and minister to her and not bring necessarily like shame on her like others had done, but to show her that she didn't have to keep living in shame. She didn't have to keep living life this way, and that there was this living water that only he could offer her. And I just think it was just so beautiful. And I think it's important that we remember that. And that Jesus loves women, and he wants women to be respected, and he is the model that we all should follow.
4: Yeah, so good.
6: 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And we've got that book here at the ministry. 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What do the conversations sound like with your boys, given everything you just said? Because this is a big topic, and we can't protect them 24/7, but how do you process the inevitable time when guys are together and they're swaggering or they're sharing things that are degrading? How do you help your boys get ahead of that?
7: Yeah,
5: I think we try to tell them to lead by example. And if you can't change a conversation and it's clearly going in a direction and staying in a direction that you're uncomfortable with, then to just excuse yourself from that setting. You don't have to stay there. You get to choose what rooms you're in. Mm. And there, it takes a lot of courage sometimes to walk away from settings, and sometimes even walk away from relationships where there's a pattern of really unhealthy behavior, because you're going to be like the people you hang out the most. The Bible talks so much about choosing the right friends, and that bad company corrupts good character. And we've got to be intentional, not in a judgmental way or an elitist way, but in a really discerning way, to choose our friends wisely, because we're going to become like they are.
7: It's so true. I remember one time one of our sons was talking about how he like had a friend come up to him, and he was like, hey, we have this list of girls, and we're like rating them based on looks and this and that. And at first, he thought it was funny. And I was like, rewind this back and tell me what you just said and think about it. If you were like, there was guys and the girls were rating you, would you think that was funny? Mm-hmm. And he was like, what? He goes, well, they're not doing that. I don't think they're doing that. And he kind of started having a whole different attitude. And I was like, what makes this any different, buddy? And I'm like, it's your friends who you love. And so it's kind of shadowing the truth of what's going on here. I'm like, how is this a good thing? And he kind of backtracked from it and was like, oh, yeah, that's probably not good. And I was like, yeah, because you're not only is it mean to these girls, but you're also minimizing them to just bodies. Mm-hmm. And all these kind of things inevitably get out, and somebody's going to get hurt. And I'm like, do you want to be associated with this? Do you mm-hmm. want to really be part of this? And the more he thought about it, the more he was like, yeah, I don't want to be part of that. Because he's like, that's really terrible. I would never want someone to do that to me. And I think sometimes when we do get into these, you know, quote unquote locker room settings, I think that guys, and I'm sure girls can do this too in our own way, but I think guys forget that these are real women who have, you know, souls and have hearts and minds that can be so hurt.
4: Yeah.
7: And they just sometimes when they're together can forget about that. And so we try to remind our kids of that.
4: Yeah, you're developing empathy.
7: Yes.
4: Which is a good thing.
7: Yes.
6: Yeah. Dave, you made reference to kind of an older generation and how men used to care for and respect women. And we're missing that mark pretty wildly, it seems, in the general culture. How do you bring forward people like your grandfather, I think it was, that you wrote about in the book, and say, this is the kind of person to emulate?
5: Yeah, absolutely. I'm thankful to have some great examples in my own life from that. But I also want to just acknowledge that it's a complicated time for young men to know how to show respect to women. Because on one hand, when you try to show chivalry, there are certain women that might be offended by that, to say, well, I don't need your help. I don't need you to hold the door open for me. And a young man's just being polite, and he's thinking, wow, I feel like I can't win here. And so I think it's still the right thing to do, to serve and to help people. But when we do it, however we're doing it, we try to do it the way that Jesus said to do it, which is the golden rule. Treat other people the way that you'd want to be treated. And I think that goes for how we treat other men and how we treat women as well. But even in these confusing times, even when trying to be, you know, chivalrous, trying to embody some of those positive masculine traits that God gave us can get you some backlash sometimes, I still think that it's the right thing to do. And if criticism comes for that, to say, look, I didn't mean to offend you. This is how I was raised. I was just trying to be polite.
4: Yeah.
5: And to show deference and kindness in those situations, which usually diffuses the situation. And just know there's a lot of anger out in the world right now, and a lot of it is because we've misunderstood so much of these issues.
4: Boy, it's so true. In your book, Raising Boys Who Respect Girls, you mentioned 7 lessons that turn boys into men. I sent those to my 2 sons this morning early, like 6 a.m. Mm-hmm. I don't think they were up quite yet, but I did just check my phone. They hearted it back to me.
5: There
4: both
5: we go.
4: Of them.
5: Oh, yeah.
7: Okay.
4: So I think they thought those were right on. Let's hit that, and we'll dig into a couple. One, have the courage to fight for what's right. Boy, do we need people.
7: Mm-hmm.
4: Men, yes, but everybody pulling for what's right. Seek responsibility instead of running from it. That'll resonate with the guys. I think boys and young men want that challenge.
5: Yeah.
4: And they don't get that challenge in today's modern culture. You know, I want to be somebody who is choosing what is right and being responsible for my decisions. Third, work hard at whatever you do. And when you have a family, work hard to provide. Boy, there's a big one. That is an antiquated idea, but I think it's a good one. 4, show patience and restraint. You know, Trent, who is my oldest son, big guy, 6'7", weightlifter. He says, you know, Dad, when it says in the Bible to be meek, you know what that actually means in the Greek? What? To be ready, but to choose restraint.
5: Mm. That's good.
4: Yeah, and he's ready. Let
5: he's
4: me tell
5: ready.
4: You.
7: Right, right.
4: And I'm so glad he's choosing restraint.
5: I am too. I'm glad he's on our side.
4: But that's the point. Patience and restraint. That's manhood. Mm-hmm. Next, you said respect your wife before you meet her by keeping yourself from sexual sin. Respect your wife after you're married by remaining faithful. But that's so good. Next, keep your word. Next, trust God. And let his word be the roadmap of your life. I mean, those 7 are really solid. Did you write
5: that?
4: Ashley, did you write that?
7: It was definitely Dave, and I love those. Yes.
4: Yeah. Do they resonate
7: callings.
4: For you as
7: Absolutely.
4: A woman?
7: Absolutely, yes. And I mean, when I hear that as a woman, you know, that makes me just feel so good about the future of men if we're raising men in that way. And it also, as a mom of men, I really want to instill those things in them alongside Dave. And I know it's a high calling. And again, as parents, we can blow it so easily. There's times we just don't get it right. I mean, because we're imperfect. But I think when we're aiming for those things and teaching our boys those things and modeling those things ourselves, because even as women, we can model many of those things. I think that, you know, more is really caught than taught. And I think in those moments when we don't get it right, being that open, safe place to talk about it,
4: yeah,
7: that goes a long way too.
4: Absolutely. You know, you have your boys, you have a little gap between number 2 and number 3 and 4. So what are the ages?
7: So right now they are 10, 13, 18, and 20. So 2 in college and then 2 in school.
4: Yeah, that's so good. So, I mean, you've got the gambit still and you're still.
7: Yes.
4: And I think the big issue here is for the parents, but let's say the dads that feel like they have blown it, they haven't set the right example. You can still come back and set that record straight. In the book, in fact, you're talking about you start this stuff at preschool. start to talk about these things really early. But I'm thinking, you know, we sometimes need that punch list. I mean, guys, we're thinking about everything. Okay, they got to be taught how to respect women and girls, and then we got to help them respect the Word of God, and you're thinking of devotions, and I mean, that list can get a little overwhelming for the guy who wants to come home from work and just plop down, watch the news maybe, or just chill out. So how do we get out of that lazy zone, if I could be bold enough, and say we have to be engaged? Maybe take a 10-minute break or whatever, but you got to engage those kids, and it starts early.
5: It does start early. And, yeah, we need rest, too. So, yeah, I'm not beating up on somebody that needs to chill. The older I get, the more chill time I require.
4: Amen, brother.
7: Yeah, that is the truth.
5: Like our last kid, I feel some ways I feel wiser and more patient with him. In other ways, I feel so much more tired than I was.
4: Yeah, it's true,
5: like,
4: and
5: he
4: true.
5: He just gets away with more. You got to be engaged. You just have to be present, right? Connecting with them in their world, and then just looking for teaching opportunities along the way. That's really what's going to resonate with them.
4: Yeah. You know, you had an example in the book of your youngest son playing basketball, and it was, I don't know the number of guys, but there was also a girl on the team, and he had a little encounter with her. What happened, and how did you help straighten that out?
5: Yeah. He got mad when she didn't pass him the ball or something, and he said, "Well, you shouldn't even be here. You're a girl." And we, you know, we like really had a huddle. And she's such a
4: girl. And this they is were like 8-year-old basketball.
5: Yeah, seven,
4: right?
5: Eight, you know.
4: It's amazing.
5: And
4: they
5: it really
4: were moving
5: hurt her feelings.
4: In the court.
5: I mean, she already, I'm sure, felt, being the only girl, felt a little bit out of place. But she was such a great player, hard worker, just brought such life and spirit to the whole team. And we, you know, we huddled up and talked about respecting each other, the value every person has. Everybody's part of this team. We all belong on this team. And, you know, we talked about it that. And I afterwards, of course, had that parenting moment to say, "Buddy, listen, that was disrespectful to single her out, to make her feel bad. And she works so hard. She's doing so much. And to make her feel like she doesn't belong on this team. Imagine if someone did that to you." And we really had it. So I made sure he apologized to her the next practice and all of that.
4: Did it resonate for him?
5: I think it did. Yes. I think it was a good teaching moment. And they were friends by the end of the season, mm-hmm. which was really, really important.
4: You know, one of the mistakes I think we make as parents is, it's no big deal. Just look the other way. But these are great moments to be able to say, let's think about what happened there. Mm-hmm. And tell me what you're feeling and why you did it. And right. But just, you know, to use those moments for teaching time.
5: Yeah.
4: And hopefully, again, develop that empathy for, do you really know the power of what you said and how that would affect her?
7: Right.
4: You know, to alienate her, to carve her off and separate her from the team.
5: I think he was probably insecure. Mm-hmm. She was taller than him. And I think that's what I think it was coming down to.
4: That's typical at 8 years old.
5: Yeah, at 8 years old, he was like feeling a little bit insecure. But right. no excuse.
7: Exactly.
4: As your sons grew older, you have two older sons now that are 20 and
7: 18.
4: 18. Mm-hmm. So, I mean, you've gone through those teen years. Mm-hmm. Those discussions change. You know, it goes from like the 8-year-old co-player, but now you're talking about, junior in high school, and some of that gets a lot more serious. Mm-hmm. How does that conversation change with older young men?
7: Well, I know for us, the conversations look different once they started dating. You know, I remember our second son, when he started dating someone, it was about like, okay, here's what you do on a date to show respect to your date, and some of those chivalrous things. And just also in conversation, I talked a lot to our son about, you know, be sure that you don't go and talk, you know, disrespectfully about her, just like anyone else, but don't talk disrespectfully about her to your friends, like she's a bad kisser or whatever. You know what I'm saying? Because I remember one of our sons overheard this girl that he was interested in. He was like really interested in her. But he overheard her and another girl talking badly about this guy that one of them had dated and how he wasn't a good kisser or something to that effect. And it made him not want to date her because he was like, I don't want to. He goes, she could talk that way about me and say something embarrassing. And so in the same way, we try to tell our boys, you know, be careful about how you talk about your girlfriend, your relationship, and just always come from a place of kindness and respect.
4: Yeah, that is so good. So right here at the end, for the parents that really are going, wow, we've really blown it. What's one thing they can do to say, okay, let's help our 14, 15-year-old get a little reorientation around respect for girls?
5: Well, I think it, like with most things in parenting and life, it comes down to intentionality. Like, I want to be intentional about this. Maybe admit I've kind of gotten on autopilot with this, and this is too big a deal to be on autopilot. So I want to have these conversations. They'll lean in if in those conversations you talk about mistakes you've made in your own past, which I know is super scary for parents. But our authority as parents doesn't come from having lived perfect lives. It comes from being authentic and honest and real and saying, you know, this, and I've made plenty of mistakes, and I've tried to, as our boys got older, talk about, you know, pornography and how that wrecked me, and trying to prevent them from making those same mistakes and other mistakes that I've made. I try to be honest about that. And I come back to this principle. I say, never trade temporary pleasure for permanent regret. I said, there are going to be so many times in your life, in different scenarios, where you might in a moment do something because you think it's going to feel good in the moment to do this thing. And that one moment of pleasure could lead to regret that just stays. Now, because of God's grace, you know, God wipes away every sin. Jesus paid for it on the cross. But even with the forgiveness and grace that God gives, there's still some baggage that we can carry because of our decisions. And I want to prevent them from carrying unnecessary baggage. And I'm saying the choices you're making right now are shaping the man you're going to be. The choices you're making right now, even the ones that seem insignificant, from the friends you're hanging around to the words you speak to the way you treat other people, it's putting you on a path that's going to lead in any number of directions. And if you make wise choices now, it's going to put you in a place of wisdom later on in life. And just raising up the value of the decisions they make, because life is telling them, oh, you're young, you're a teenager, you do whatever you want, it doesn't really matter. And we're trying to give the opposite message that, no, what you say, what you do right now, it matters so much.
4: That shapes who you are.
5: Yeah, exactly.
4: You know, this has been great. What a good reminder of some of the tasks we have as parents, and that is a big one, to help our sons particularly learn how to respect women and girls. And I think it's a great reminder of something we need to do. Let me turn to you, the listener. Focus on the Family is here for you. We want you to have a rewarding and God-honoring relationship with your son. And when that's in place, concepts like respect come much easier. We have lots of great resources to help. You can take our parenting assessment. It's free, it's online, and it's quick. It helps you to better understand those things you do well and those things that might need a little work. Another solid place to start is Dave's book, Raising Boys Who Respect Girls, Upending Locker Room Mentality, Blind Spots, and Unintended Sexism. And we'll make it easy for you. When you give a gift of any amount, we'll send you a copy as our way of saying thank you for supporting the ministry of Focus on the Family. You're continuing.

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5: 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Dave and Ashley, thank you for this. And actually, you know what? This is something that really I encourage all of us as dads, as fathers, as grandfathers, granddads, ladies, of course, with moms, grandmoms, too. All of us involved in training our boys how to respect girls. I mean, that's at the end of it. And you know what? Not be bothered by the fact that you're going to have those posers, those haters. That are going to, well, you can open the door for me because I can do it myself. All right. Let it roll off my back. Doesn't mean I'm not going to have respect. You know? So thank you, Focus on the Family, reminding us to be involved in training future men of integrity and character. Everything, including respecting ladies and ultimately respecting their bride, their girlfriends, mother of their children. Yeah, we get into lunchtime. It's Monday, May 18th. About 80 degrees, 85 tomorrow, 90 on Wednesday. Start cooling it down into Memorial weekend.
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10: Have you ever put God in a box? I have. I hate to confess it, but I have. I've put God in a box. There you go. And you're in this box, and a neat little box, and I'll just carry God around, and I'll sort of use God for myself. When it's convenient, I'll take Him out and use Him. When I need a blessing, when I need something good in my life, when I need something supernatural, sort of an add-on, I'll use God. Well, today we're talking about that very subject. Do you use God? Do you use God? It's tempting for us to use God. We're going to find out, though, that God doesn't want you and me to use Him. He does, however, want us to remain and to be usable. In other words, God wants to use you. God wants to use me. Isn't that a great thing? So I don't use God. God uses me. Are you usable

0: to God. So often through the Bible, I love how the Bible is so relevant. It's so real. Throughout the scriptural record, we see people trying, even God's people, to use God. When we use God, we'll end up in defeat. Let me say that again. Whenever I've tried to use God for my own purposes, it's not worked out very well. Yet, when I've said, God, use me. No matter what, God, use me. He uses me. And if we're usable to God, he'll just wear us out. Isn't that great? We put God in a box. God's people put God in a box. Do you remember the Ark of the Covenant? You might have seen Raiders of the Lost Ark. God in a box. The Ark of the Covenant. That box. The Ark of the Covenant with cherubim on either side. The Ark of the Covenant. Gold. The Ark of the Covenant. The Ten Commandments. The staff of Aaron. A jar of manna. During part of the history of God's people, they worshiped, listen to these words, the God of the box. But something changed. There was a sea change, and God's people began to worship the box of God. Which side are you on? Do you worship the God of the box or the box of God? Do you carry God around and you want to be a part of the Bless Me Club? God's kind of your rabbit's foot, a four-leaf clover. We've all been there. We'll do what we want to do. We'll make our own plans. And then we'll say, God, bless me. God, I'm just going to use you. I'm going to manipulate you to get the benefits from you, and then I'll put you back in the box. Years ago, a young man that I got to know here at Fellowship Church walked up to me, and with tears streaming down his face, he said, Ed, would you please pray with me? And I knew his story. I knew the marital mayhem. I knew he was a serial adulterer. I knew he had been disjointed and separate from his kids. I knew that he was a workaholic. I knew that he always didn't tell the truth. He looked at me and he said, you know, I own this company. And I have an opportunity to make a lot of money because I'm selling the company. It's going public. He said, but through a unique turn of events, my board, they're trying to fire me before this windfall. And I want to do it God's way, he said. I'm tired of living this life of disobedience. So we talked briefly about it. And I looked at him and I said, you know, I'll pray for you. But I said, let's pray that you'll be usable to God. I have no idea if you're going to get the money. I have no idea if it's going to go through. I have no idea what's going to happen. But I went through some basic things. I said, God loves you too much and I love you too much not to tell you the truth. And so I went through these things and we knelt and we prayed. And I thought, yay, God. Because so often we don't turn to God until we experience personal pain. About a week later, I heard that the deal did go through. The board didn't fire him, that he did receive the windfall. And from that moment on, I watched him face defeat after defeat. So often when I say, God, I want to be usable before you. Okay, God uses me. He uses you. The blessings come after obedience, but the blessings in my life and yours aren't necessarily the blessings that we think they should be. They're God's blessings. Does that make sense? So sometimes it can be through fame, if God wants it. Sometimes it could be through millions and millions of dollars. It could be, if God desires it. We have to trust Him. And God's people, they went through a phase where they were trusting God. Then, though, everything began to go sideways. Samuel was a young guy, a young leader, who was doing some cool stuff. He grew up in a very ungodly environment, yet he lived for the Lord. Judges chapter 17, verse 6 tells us a little bit about the situation that Samuel, an Old Testament figure, was dealing with. Every man did what was what? Right in his own eyes. Does that sound like our culture or what? I've got God in a box and I'll do what, quite frankly, I want to do. God will allow us to do what we want to do. He will allow us to face the consequences. That's what He did with His people. God's people, they had God in a box. The Ark of the Covenant, let me say it again, the Ark of the Covenant, it's a picture of Jesus. Whenever you read the Bible, if you don't see Jesus, reread it. The Ark of the Covenant is an illustration of Jesus. You had, as I said earlier, the artifacts in the Ark. The Ark represented the presence and the power of God. On the Ark was the mercy seat. The Ark resided in the Holy of Holies. The holiest man would walk into the Holy of Holies on the holiest day of the year, atone and make an animal sacrifice to satisfy the wrath of God, sprinkle the blood on the mercy seat. Fast forward it to Jesus, our ultimate sacrifice, who died on the cross for all of our sins, shed His blood on the ultimate mercy seat, rose again, thereby giving us an opportunity to know Him personally.
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0: Samuel grew up in this crazy environment. He was a difference maker. In the first three chapters of 1 Samuel, he's like front and center. Yet in chapters 4, 5, 6, and 7, he sort of fades into the background like a good pair of Levi 501 jeans. Do you remember those? So Samuel kind of fades. And the reason he faded is because God's people were fading. God was judging His people because they were disobedient. When you use God, you're going to live in disobedience. God always judges disobedience. God rewards obedience. He does. Now, those rewards, let me say it again, don't always look like the rewards that you would pick or I would pick. God, though, knows what's best for us. So here's the Cliff Notes, very quickly. Wikipedia version. God's people, they had an impressive one-loss record. I mean, they had dominated so many people. They were in the Promised Land. Their arch enemies were the Philistine machine, man. The Philistine machine, I mean, they were people who were tough. The Philistines had a corner on the iron market. They were wackadoodle-doo. They worshiped all of these gods, lowercase g. A lot of their worship was very sensual. Temple prostitution, child sacrifice. It was mayhem. They were always the thorn in God's people's side. And you have these epic battles with God's people, the Israelites and the Philistines. Well, the Israelites had an impressive record, and the Philistines knew it. The Philistines attacked God's people, and they opened up a can. 4,000 of the Israelites were killed. 4,000. So they're licking their wounds, and you know, Kirk Herbstreit and Lee Corso and others were talking about the loss, and everybody was just, you know, blowing up social media. How could God's people lose? What happened? Do they need a new quarterback? Was the defensive line all messed up? So all the elders of Israel gathered together and watched some game film, and they were trying to break down the game film, and someone said, "Ho, let's bring a suggestion box, and let's just kind of drop some suggestions in regarding why we lost." And these people, God's people, hadn't even thought about God. God wasn't the first thought. He was a last resort. So then they were like, "I know why we lost. Why? We didn't have the box of God with us. We didn't have the rabbit's foot. We didn't have the lucky charm. We didn't have God in a box." Because I remember back in the day, those people, I mean, our people, our homeboys, they had God in a box, and God in a box, the ark was like central, and God used them, and they won, and they entered the promised land. Woo! Let's go get the box. Let's go get the box, because we've done everything we can. If we have God in a box, because we got him in a box, the Ark of the Covenant, we'll win. You can't use God. The Bible tells us specifically, 1 Samuel chapter 4, verse 3, when the soldiers returned to the camp after getting whipped, the elders of Israel asked, "Why did the Lord bring defeat upon us today before the Philistines? Why? Why, God? It's your fault, God." You ever said that? We turn God into the villain, and then we become the victim. So they were turning God into the villain. They were the victims. Let's go get the box of God. And they asked, to show you how just self-unaware they were, they asked Hophni and Phinehas, the worst preacher's kids in the history of theology, to walk into the Holy of Holies. The holiest man had to do that once a year and grab the box of God. We're talking Hophni and Phinehas. That's why God was judging Israel. One of the many reasons. Hophni and Phinehas and their dad, Eli. And Hophni and Phinehas bring the ark on a cart, sound effects mine, to the Israelites. And they're like, "Oh man, we got it now." And I don't have time to read it, but the Bible says the Israelites cheered. I'm talking a standing ovation. The Israelite band, when they saw the ark coming, bam, bam, bam, bam, bam, bam, bam, bam, you know, the ark is back. That ain't no jack. The ark is back. Bam, bam. Yeah, yeah, yeah, yeah, yeah. They were going crazy. Well, the Philistines heard that, and the Philistines freaked. They knew the history of God's box. It was legendary. They were like, "Oh no. Oh no, we're gonna face the Israelites, and we don't wanna play on their home field. Let us," look at the last part of verse 3, "bring the ark," this is a sign of God's covenant, "of the Lord's covenant from Shiloh," the holy city, "so that it," It? Again, they were worshiping the box of God, not the God of the box. May go with us and save us from the hands of our enemies. So they gathered together. They put the box of God out front. They faced the Philistines. Who do you think won? Philistines. The Philistines killed 30,000 of God's people. Wow. God was not worshiped. You can't use God. See, God is going to be glorified no matter what. And we think God is only glorified in victory. Wrong. Many times God is glorified in defeat. When we use God, we'll suffer defeat. The Philistines had all these gods, and the Bible says they not only killed 30,000, they captured the box of God. They captured the Ark of the Covenant, and they were so excited. We've got God's mascot. We've got him in a box. We've got God. You can't use God, but God wants to use you. The second thing I want you to notice, you can't capture God, but God wants to capture you. Let's keep reading. 1 Samuel, chapter 4, 10 and following. So the Philistines fought, and the Israelites were defeated. And every man fled to his tent. The slaughter was very great. Israel lost 30,000 foot soldiers. The Ark of God was, say it with me, captured. And Eli's two sons, there we go, the worst preacher's kids ever, Hophni and Phinehas, died. Okay. The Philistines were like, we've got the Ark! We've got God in a box. They got what they wanted, but very quickly, they did not want what they got, the Philistines. Oh, we got God! Woohoo! Yeah! But very quickly, they were like, oh, no, what have we done? Everybody in Israel is absolutely losing it. They see all these selfies with the Philistines and the Ark of the Covenant. Eli sees all this on social media. And the Bible says when Eli heard that they had captured the box of God and his sons were killed, he fell over dead of a heart attack. But check this out. Hophni's wife, one of the crazy preacher's kids, she had a semblance of God. She was 9 months pregnant. When she heard through social media what was going on, she had a baby right there on the spot. They named her child Ichabod, which means, listen to this, the glory of God has left Israel. Then she died. Powerful stuff. Well, the Philistines had the box of God, and bad things started happening. They put the box of God in front of their main god, Dagon, this fish god. Dagon fell prostrate in front of the Ark of the Covenant. His limbs were off. I mean, it was just like, and then all of a sudden, they were plagued with rats. Then they had these tumors growing in very private areas, if you get it. I mean, tumors in the area. So it was not a good thing. So to show you how wheels off the Philistine philosophy was, and even is today, they thought, we've got to get the ark. We've got to get the box of God back. If not, we're going to be in a box 6 feet under. So they made some gold tumors. I'm not making this up. Some gold rats, and sent the ark on a cart. Sound effects mine. Back to Israel. And they had a bunch of cows taking it. To Israel. And these cows had just had calves. And the Philistines were like, well, if God's in this, then these mama cows are going to leave their calves. And sure enough, they did. They went to God's people. God's people received the ark. Some of God's people were like, man, the ark is back. And they began to get right with God. The Philistines, though, were fearful of God. And they were so fearful, they were like, get him out of my sight. Philistine philosophy. I'll say it again. You can't use God. God wants to use you. I'll say it again. You can't capture God. God wants to capture you.
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2: 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Kathy, you're not feeling very well here. Thanks for checking in. 818-662-3737. 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
2: 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Man, hang in there. We're gonna get Pastor Greg on here in just a moment. 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
2: God wants to bring revival to our culture. And today, Pastor Greg Laurie says that plan involves you. But don't let that scare you.
3: God is not looking for ability as much as he's looking for availability. He's just looking for someone, well, like you, to say, Lord, here I am. I want to be an influence in my sphere of influence. I want to make a difference in the place you've called me to. So revival starts with us.
4: This

0: Smokey the Bear? His correct name is Smokey Bear, a fictional spokesperson for the U.S. Forest Service. It's a only you can prevent forest fires. Yeah, fires can start by one careless person. But when it comes to the fire of revival, that fire can start with one person who does care. And today on A New Beginning, Pastor Greg Laurie helps us be that kind of person who lets God use them to share the love of Christ in a world that needs that message.
1: I've told you this story before, but maybe some of you haven't heard it, about a woman who was walking down the beach here in Southern California. She saw something embedded in the sand, and she reached down and brushed the sand off it, and it turned out to be a lamp, and a genie appears. This is a true story, as I often say when telling genie jokes. And so the genie says, "Oh, Master, I will grant to you one wish." So this woman literally pulls a map of the Middle East out. She says, "You know what, genie? If I only have one wish, I'm going to go big. I'm going to ask for peace in the Middle East. They're always having conflict in that part of the world. I want peace." And then she thought about it for a moment and thought, "Well, wait, if it's only one wish, let's go even bigger. I want global peace. I want peace all around the world, genie. That's my wish." The genie says, "Are you insane? I can't grant a wish like that. That's too big. Come up with something else." She said, "Well, I've always wanted to find a good man. You know, a man that would smother me with affection and tell me how beautiful I am. A man that would help me with housework. A man that would actually pick up after himself. That would not sit on the couch and watch sports all day long. Just a nurturing, loving, caring guy. That's what I want, genie. I want one good man." The genie said, "Let me see that map again." Okay, so kind of a put-down joke for men. Okay, so some things seem impossible, but with God, all things are possible, right? And our nation is a mess right now, as you all know. We have continuing violent crime on the rise. We have families falling apart. It seems like the very foundation of our nation is crumbling. And of course, we want to see America strong again. Yes, we want to see America prosperous again. Yes, we want to see America great again. But more importantly, I want to see America godly again. That's the key. And that's only going to happen as a result of a spiritual awakening, or what we often call a revival. So the book of Nehemiah is about a man named Nehemiah that played a key role in rebuilding the walls of Jerusalem. But it's not just about rebuilding the walls of a city. It's about restoring a nation's heart to God. Effectively, the book of Nehemiah is a blueprint for what happens when people cry out to God, confess their sins, and return to Him with all of their hearts. And so it's a good book to look at because God has given us a template for revival that we often quote. And it's 2 Chronicles 7:14, which was given initially, originally to Israel, but in principle it applies to any nation, including ours, when God says, "If my people, which are called by my name, will humble themselves and pray and seek my face and turn from their wicked ways," God promises, "then it will hear from heaven, forgive their sin, and heal their land." So we want to see our land healed, and God tells us what we need to do. So revival starts with us. That's why I'm calling this series From Rubble to Revival. But before we dive in, we need a little history lesson so we can understand what's going on in Israel as we enter into this story. So at this point, Israel has been a nation under the leadership of kings like Saul and David. Saul was the first king. He was rejected, replaced by David, who was the greatest king in the history of Israel. David was followed by his son and successor, Solomon. And during this 40-year reign, it thrived. These were the glory days of Israel and the glory days of Jerusalem. So God promised Israel. He says, "Look, if you obey me and walk with me, I will continue to bless you. But if you disobey me and turn from me, I will scatter you to the ends of the earth." And it really started with Solomon. He didn't take the sage advice of his father on his deathbed, who said, Solomon, my son, know the God of your father and serve him with an undivided heart. Soon Solomon's heart began to go astray, and he turned to immorality and even open idolatry, and it went from bad to worse. So when Solomon died, the kingdom split in two. The northern tribes were ruled by a guy named Jeroboam, and the southern tribes by Rehoboam, and both tribes turned to idols and false gods. So the northern kingdom fell first, and they were taken captive by the Assyrians. The people of the northern kingdom were absorbed into the various cultures of the world. But the southern kingdom fell later as they were sent into exile to Babylon. Babylon at this point was a powerful world power. And so they took control of the Jews. Why Babylon? Well, Babylon was idol central. So effectively God said, you guys want idols? I'm sending you to Babylon for 70 years. Let's see how that works out for you. And that's exactly where Israel finds himself. And so while they were in Babylon, God still was at work. He raised up Daniel as a prophet. You remember the story of Daniel and how he spoke boldly to the kings Nebuchadnezzar and his grandson Belshazzar. And an amazing thing happened. Nebuchadnezzar actually became a believer. It's the most radical conversion in the Old Testament. Completely unexpected. A world leader becomes a believer in the Lord God of Israel. But his grandson, as I mentioned, Belshazzar, didn't follow the advice of old grandpa. And he went his own way. And you remember the story of the writing on the wall that happened with Belshazzar as he was going out of his way to worship the false gods of his people. And God wrote on the wall, your days are numbered and your kingdom is divided. And along comes Cyrus and the Medo-Persian forces, and they conquer Babylon. And now Cyrus is ruling. And Cyrus tells the Jews they can go home again. So in 536 BC, the first wave of Jews returns to Judah under a man named Zerubbabel. Now, I know some of you are going, oh, this is boring. Greg, where are the jokes? We need jokes. Okay, I got a joke for you. Ready? Knock, knock. Ach. God bless you. Okay, one more. Knock, knock. Boo. You don't have to cry about it. Okay, so there's your jokes. Now let's go back to the story. Why should we study history? Well, because history is his story, speaking of God. We can learn so much from the past, for the present, and for the future. And Malcolm Muggeridge once said, quote, all new news is old news happening to new people. So there's a lot to learn as we study history, especially biblical history.
0: Pastor Greg Laurie will have the second half of his message in just a moment.
1: You know, I've heard people describe a trip to Israel as seeing the Bible actually come to life. Hey, everybody, Greg Laurie. And I've been to Israel many times, and I've led a lot of tours, and I have to say that's absolutely true. Listen, when you're walking on the same stones that Jesus himself walked on, well, that's something that's enriching to your faith. It's not just a travel experience. It actually energizes and enhances your study of the Bible. Think of it this way. It's a vacation with a purpose. And we're going to be taking a tour of Israel April 6th to 15, 2027. You can find out more at Israel.harvest.org.
0: Step right into biblical history. 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Well, we're opening the book of Nehemiah in Pastor Greg's current study series called Rubble to Revival. Let's continue.
1: So we have the first wave of Jews returning to Israel under Zerubbabel. And they have a good start. And then Ezra enters the scene. Ezra is a priest. It turns the people to God. But there, he found problems. So the first wave comes and they don't really get the job done. Ezra now comes after Zerubbabel and he sees that the Jewish people have intermarried with the other people living in the land and it's caused a breakdown and a compromise. And this can happen today, of course, you know, intermarriage. Now, God is not against interracial marriage, but he is very against interfaith marriage. So let me say a word to you if you're single and you're thinking you'd like to get married one day. You never want to marry someone who is not a Christian. You, and not that only, but someone who is godly, who is a real follower of Christ. That's what you want to look for above all other things in that person that you may end up spending the rest of your life with. Hopefully you will. And so when you marry a non-believer, let me take it a step further. When you even engage romantically with a non-believer, you're not going to pull them up. They're going to pull you down. Oh, no, I'm doing missionary dating, you might say. But here's the problem. The Bible says, don't be unequally yoked together with non-believers, for what fellowship does light have with darkness, or righteousness with unrighteousness? You see, the problem is they're going to pull you down far more often than you're going to pull them up. I could illustrate it if I pick someone from out there and I said, come up here and see if I can pull you on the stage. Now, despite my massive strength, even someone relatively small could yank me off the stage. And the reason for that is because I'm 72 and very feeble. No, that's not the reason. No, the reason is because you have gravity on your side, you see. So when you have a relationship with a believer and a non-believer, it's far easier for you to go backwards than for them to go forward. So you want to look for a godly person. Well, that's not what they were doing. They'd intermarried. And now soon the Israelites are worshiping this false god. So Ezra calls them out. He tells them to repent. And they did. And they start rebuilding the walls of the Jewish temple because everything was lying in shambles. And walls really mattered back in these days. I don't think we understand how important walls were. The walls of the city is where the elders would meet. It's where justice was meted out. The walls of a city in ancient times were the center of power. Now, we have a lot to talk today about our border and having a secure border and how important it is to have a secure border. And by the way, that's biblical because in Acts 17:26, it says, from one man he made all the nations that they should inhabit the whole earth and mark out their appointed times in history and the boundaries of their land. So a nation needs secure borders. A nation needs to protect itself. And Israel needed that as well. But their walls were down and their borders were broken and ungodly influence was coming and it was getting worse and worse. And their problem was growing greater. And by the time Nehemiah enters the scene, it's just a complete disaster. The once proud, strong walls that surrounded God's city of Jerusalem are now lying in rubble and ruin. And so Nehemiah is such an interesting person for God to choose because Nehemiah wasn't an architect. He wasn't a builder, nor was he a priest or a prophet. He was a different guy altogether. But what he was he was available. He was available to God. And as I've often said, God is not looking for ability as much as he's looking for availability. He's just looking for someone, well, like you, to say, Lord, here I am. I'll do whatever you want me to do. I want to be an influence in my sphere of influence. I want to make a difference in the place you've called me to. So Nehemiah was called to a very unique position. He was called the cupbearer of the king. Cupbearer means he tried the food before the king ate it because people would want to poison kings back in those days. So he'd try the food. So your job could end really quickly. One bad meal, party's over. And, you died? Well, I need a new cupbearer. But the fact of the matter is because you would be around the king every time he ate, you soon would have the king's ear. You would be advising the king. Bottom line, this was a really cushy job. Not a job that you wanted to miss. But despite this luxurious life Nehemiah was living, he was a Jew and he had a heart for his fellow Jews, and he wanted to do something about helping them. He wanted to be with them. In fact, he wanted to be with them and their struggles even more than he wanted to be in the luxuries and the comforts of the palace. Reminds us of Moses, who of course was adopted into the Pharaoh's home, and some believe he was being groomed to become the next Pharaoh of Egypt. But we read, Moses chose to suffer affliction with the people of God rather than to enjoy the pleasures of sin for a season. So of course, Moses ultimately led the Israelites out of Egypt into the promised land. But Nehemiah, it's similar. He's thinking, what can I do to help the Jews? What can I do to help God's people? Because I want to do something. I care. I want to be with God's people. Is that how you feel? Are you glad you're in church right now? That's good. We should look forward to going to church. Like the psalmist said, I was glad when they said unto me, let us go to the house of the Lord. Not I was mad when they said, oh, church again? Or I was sad, oh, no. No, you should be glad. You should be joyful. And when you're living a godly life, you will want to be with godly people.

0: Good insights from our study of Nehemiah today here on A New Beginning. Pastor Greg Laurie is presenting an encouraging message called Revival Starts Here. And there's more to come as this lesson continues. For a replay of what Pastor Greg just presented, go online to harvest.org and look for that title, Revival Starts Here. And then, Pastor Greg, I know you had a further word you wanted to share.
1: So as you've been listening today, maybe you've thought to yourself, man, I wish I had this relationship with God that is being talked about. Well, you can. He's only a prayer away. You see, becoming a Christian, it doesn't take years. It doesn't take months. It doesn't take weeks. It doesn't even take hours. It can happen in a moment. That's how it happened for me. I just heard the gospel, and all of a sudden I realized this is all true. And maybe you've realized that as well. Let me ask you, would you like Jesus Christ to come into your life? Would you like him to forgive you of your sin? Would you like this relationship with God we've been talking about today? If so, why don't you just pray a simple prayer with me? Say this to God, Lord Jesus, I know that I'm a sinner, but I know that you're the Savior who died on the cross for my sin and rose again from the dead. Jesus, I turn from my sin. And I choose to follow you from this moment forward as my Savior and Lord, as my God and friend. Thank you for hearing this prayer. And I ask this in Jesus' name. Amen. Hey, did you just pray that prayer? If so, I want to send you at no charge what we call a New Believer's Bible. Here's Dave to tell you more. And let me just say, congratulations. You've made the right decision.
0: Yeah, that's right. And listen, to help you begin to live this life where you're at peace with God and can begin to enjoy the peace of God, let us send you Pastor Greg's New Believer's Bible. 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Or write A New Beginning, Box 4000, Riverside, California, 92514. 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Well, Pastor Greg, in your new book called Am I Doing This Right, you write about friendship dying in marriage.
1: Yeah.
0: What's one simple friendship habit that you and Kathy still do together? I know it's not jigsaw puzzles.
1: Well, Kathy loves jigsaw puzzles, and yeah. I'm mystified by that.
0: Yeah.
1: Like if you walk into a hotel lobby or someone's home,
0: yeah.
1: and there's a pieces of a puzzle at a table, she'll immediately go there and start assembling it. I'll walk right by. I could care less.
0: She's just drawn to it, huh?
1: She just likes puzzles.
0: Yeah.
1: It's a good thing. But, but we have different interests, but we just spend a lot of time together, Dave. You know, every morning, obviously, we have coffee, we have breakfast together. But then as we're out and about doing what we do, we're in constant communication. We have dinner together every night. But, I like to just be with my wife. She is my most valued counselor. She always has an interesting perspective on things. And so I think it's just, really, what is marriage all about in the very beginning? God said it's not good that man should be alone. And so the Lord brought woman to him. So it's really about companionship, first and foremost. Yes, there's love, and yes, there's sex, and yes, there's children, and all the beautiful things that come as a part of that marriage. But the thing that really is at the very basis of it is friendship. And friends love each other, and friends like to be around each other. And I've heard that the number one reason people get divorced is deficient communication. So when there's a communication breakdown, it affects everything in the marriage. So I would just say, spend time together, take walks together, explore things together, take an interest in what she wants. Girls, take an interest in what your husband wants. And you know, the best thing you can do for your kids is to love their mother or love their father. That gives them a sense of security, because I know kids that are adults who had their parents divorced later in life, and it affects them even as adults. It's just something wonderful for the kid to know, even if they're an adult kid now and even have their own family, they just know mom and dad are together and they're having dinner at home right now. And that's sort of like your foundation that you built your life on, your family foundation. So don't let anything undermine that for the sake of your children and your grandchildren. Put your spouse first, keep your marriage strong, and then you'll be a better mother and a better father, as well as a better husband or a better wife. These are simple principles, and there's a lot more like it in this new book, Am I Doing This Right? 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Some can maybe send a little bit more. 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So order your copy of Am I Doing This Right? And we'll get it to you as quickly as possible.
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2: 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He is pre-recorded, and all of the Old Testament is relevant. All 66 books relevant in life. And case in point, this whole story on Nehemiah and the rebuilding of the walls. And tomorrow, revival is in our spiritual DNA. 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Service time to 8 a.m., 10 a.m., and noon. And remember, before we know it, Harvest Crusade is going to be here July 11th, Saturday night, July 11th. 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You're going to need a ticket, though, to get in. 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Phil Wickham, Kerry Job, Cody Carnes, Michael W. Smith, all leading worship this year at Harvest Crusade at Angel Stadium. 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Covering the Jewish Jesus, Rabbi Snyder. 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
9: 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But beloved, that's not where the gospel begins. The gospel begins with the fact that sin has separated man from God.

0: 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I'm your host, Dustin Roberts. And today, Rabbi Schneider, he goes into the Mishkan, the Hebrew word for the tabernacle, to show us why every detail that God gave Moses, from the fence to the brazen altar, it was all pointing to Jesus. To learn more about this ministry, visit us online at discoveringthejewishjesus.com. And now let's get started. Here's Rabbi with our series on the mystery of the tabernacle.
1: We're going to be talking about a foundational topic in the Word of God today. We're going to be talking about the tabernacle that the Lord instructed Moses to build. And this tabernacle is a pattern, the book of Hebrews tells us in Hebrews chapter 8, of heavenly realities. Today we hear many different gospels being preached, but if you want to know for certain what the true gospel message is, all you have to do is look at the pattern that was revealed to Moses and the children of Israel 3,500 years ago when God gave them the blueprint for the building of the tabernacle. In Hebrew, we call it the Mishkan. So we're just going to take a second and we're going to pray. Father, in Yeshua's name, in Jesus' name, we thank you for your word. We love your word. Father, we declare that your word is truth. It's a light unto our path and a lamp unto our feet. God, would you help us today to perceive deeper in the realm of eternal reality as we study the tabernacle in Yeshua's name. Amen and amen. As I began to minister the Word of God all those years ago, one of the first things I began to teach as I was teaching on the Jewish roots of the Christian faith was the tabernacle. Let's begin just by setting the stage. Don't let this pass over. Don't let it roll off

0: you're back. Listen carefully because this is so important. Hear the word of God. I'm going to Exodus 25. I'm going to begin reading there in verse number 1 and 2. The grass withers and the flowers fade, but the word of Yud-Heh-Vav-Heh, the word of the Lord, the word of Yahweh, abides forever. Hear the word. Then the Lord, then Yahweh, spoke to Moses, saying, tell the sons of Israel to raise a contribution for me. From every man whose heart moves him, you shall raise my contribution. Now, what was the contribution for? What was the contribution going to be used for? We're going to continue now in verse number 8 and 9, where the Lord tells us, let them construct a sanctuary or a tabernacle or a mishkan for me, the Lord said, that I may dwell among them. So somehow, in order for the Lord to dwell intimately with his people, this tabernacle had to be built. Let's read the next verse. The Lord continues, according to all that I'm going to show you, as the pattern of the tabernacle and the pattern of all its furniture, just so you shall construct it. So the tabernacle was the place where Israel came to meet with the Lord. In fact, for the 40 years that Israel was in the wilderness, from the time that they left Egypt until the time that they entered the promised land, 40 years later, there was a visible cloud that hovered over the Mishkan or tabernacle by day. And then as it began to turn dark outside, the cloud would transform into a fire. So the visible presence of the Lord hovered over the tabernacle for 40 years. In fact, the way that it operated, that 40-year wilderness journey, whenever the cloud and the fire remained over the tabernacle, Israel would stay at that place and remain camped. And they didn't move as long as the fire and the cloud over the tabernacle didn't move. But eventually, the cloud or the fire would move. And when the cloud and the fire would move, Israel would pick up camp, and they would follow the cloud, they would follow the fire to wherever it stopped. And when the cloud and the fire stopped, then they would pitch the tabernacle there again. So this is just an extremely important thing to understand, that God's presence is intimately connected with this tabernacle. And not only is it intimately connected with it, but even more so, it is intricately connected to the pattern by which the Lord instructed Moses to build it by. So listen again. Let them construct a sanctuary for me, that I may dwell among them, and get this now, according to all that I'm going to show you as the pattern of the tabernacle and the pattern of all its furniture, just so you shall build it. I want you to understand this. Listen. Every part of the tabernacle meant something. It all had spiritual significance. There's an interpretation to it. Why was it so big? Why was it so high? Why did certain pieces be constructed of this material? Other pieces constructed of a different material? What did all the different pieces of furniture symbolize? It all means something, and that's what we're going to go into. If you're interested in more details, I advise you to get my book, The Mystery of the Tabernacle. It's available where books are sold online. You can find it. So let's begin by talking about the tabernacle, and how do you enter it? Well, the first thing that we want to point out is that there was a fence all around the tabernacle. You couldn't just wander into the tabernacle from 360 degrees any direction, no. There was a fence all around it. The fence was 150 feet long and 75 feet wide. It was 7.5 feet tall. Now, let's think about this. Remember, God said, I want you to build this exactly according to the pattern that I'm showing you. The Lord told Israel to build a fence around this Mishkan, around this tabernacle. Now, before I explain anything further, I want you to also hear me when I say that the book of Hebrews, chapter 8, tells us that this Mishkan, this tabernacle of Moses, was a pattern, Hebrews chapter 8, of heavenly things. So what does it mean? What is the heavenly thing that we understand by the fact that there was this fence all around the tabernacle so that people couldn't just approach it from any direction? The fence, beloved, symbolizes that there's a separation between entering the divine presence and mankind. Let me state it another way more simply. People can't just approach God on their own terms. We can't just approach the Lord any way we want to. We can't just be creators of our self-styled spirituality. No. There was only one way in through the fence. We're going to study that next. There was a fence around showing the separation between God and sinful humanity, and there was only one door in through that fence. You see, a fence keeps something out. If you have a property and you're in a neighborhood where you feel you're vulnerable, you might build a fence around your property to keep out what you don't want in. Thus is the case with the Lord. God is holy. We can't just approach Him in the way that so many contemporary people, especially in the U.S., do. No, there's a separation between God and man, and there's only one way in. There was only one door into the tabernacle, and that symbolizes that Yeshua is who He said He was when He said, I am the way, I am the truth, I am the life, and no man cometh to the Father except through me. Jesus said, everybody that came before me was a thief and the robber, but I am the door, and if anybody enters through me, they'll be saved. Jesus came in the love of the Father to bridge the gap and to become the door through which we can enter. See, when Moses met the Lord and the Lord appeared to him in the burning bush, God said to Moses, take off your sandals, for the place where you stand is holy ground. He's a holy God. God's a holy God. The fence shows us we just can't approach God sitting, drinking our cappuccinos in the pew and using God to achieve the American dream. It's a whole wrong concept of the gospel. No, the first thing we need to understand is that man's sin has separated him from a holy God. There's a fence. But in the love of God, He's made a way in. Jesus is the door, and Jesus is the way.
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2: The tabernacle isn't just ancient history. 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In the mystery of the tabernacle, Rabbi Schneider unveils truth that will bring you into personal intimacy with God. Discover the meaning of the menorah, the priestly garments, the altar of incense, and more. 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Move beyond the veil.
1: 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And now, back to today's lesson. Here's Rabbi Schneider.
0: You know, as believers in Him, we declare that we believe that. We declare that we believe, I am the way, Jesus said. I am the truth and I am the life, and no man cometh to the Father but through me. If someone's a Bible-believing Christian, they would affirm that. But the truth is, don't some of us lack backbone? How many of us are reluctant to state that Jesus is the only way to the Father? How many of us are timid about saying to the outside world, the words of Jesus. Jesus said, unless you believe that I am He, Yeshua said, you will die in your sins. There was only one door into the Mishkan. It was a small door, relatively speaking. Jesus said, broad and wide is the way that leads to destruction. Straight and narrow is the way that leads to life, and few there be that find it. And so we assert this as a declaration of the Christian faith, but the truth is many people that self-identify as Christians, they're not really convinced that Yeshua is the only door. And this is proven by the fact that many of us don't share the Lord with other people. We're commanded to. Jesus said, go into all the world and preach the gospel. His last marching orders to the church were, preach the gospel to all creation. Be witnesses. Tell people how to come into a relationship with the Father. Tell people how they can be delivered and made whole and healed. Tell people how they can have hope. Tell people how they can find peace and joy. Tell people how their life can come into order. Tell people how they can develop a personal relationship with God through the one way God has made, through His Son. But many of us, because we don't really believe it enough, we don't tell people about it. But Jesus said He was the only way in. And the fact that there was only one door in to the tabernacle was a prophetic foreshadow of Jesus coming. He truly is that door. And when people enter through the door, they came to the tabernacle, because once again, if you wanted to have a relationship with God 3,500 years ago when God gave Moses instructions to build this tabernacle, if someone wanted to have a relationship with God, if they wanted to experience God, how did they do it? They had to come to the tabernacle. That's where the visible presence of God was manifest. When they came to the tabernacle, again, they saw the fence, but there was a way in. There was one door in. And when they entered through the door, the first thing they saw, the first piece of furniture, was a brazen altar. Now, what was that about? Remember, Hebrews 8, the tabernacle that Moses built was a shadow or a type of heavenly things. So somebody came because they wanted to draw near to the divine presence. They wanted to meet with Yud-Heh-Vav-Heh, which is the God of Israel. They came to the tabernacle, they walked through the door, who's Jesus, and they came to a brazen altar. What did they do at the brazen altar? Well, when they walked through the door, they brought a sacrifice. The sacrifice was to die for the worshiper's sin. See, the scripture tells us the soul that sins, it shall die. God said to Adam, Adam, the day that you eat from the tree, you shall surely die. Once somebody sins, once somebody comes into contact with sin and receives it into themselves through their own actions, and then also because we've inherited from Adam, what happens is a separation from God instantly, and spiritual death is the ensuing result. The only way that can be resolved, the only solution and remedy for that problem, is if an innocent one dies on behalf of the guilty. Why is it necessary for an innocent one to die on behalf of the guilty? Because the penalty for sin is death. And so the only way that you or I cannot die for our sin is if an innocent one would die in our place. He becomes the ransom. It's a sacrificial atonement, a substitutionary sacrificial atonement. Someone dies on our behalf. Of course, we know this is what Yeshua did. But in the tabernacle, we see it demonstrated in prophetic form, because what happened at the tabernacle is when the worshiper walked through the door and came to the brazen altar, he brought his sacrifice with him, and it depended on how much means, how much monetary wealth an individual had that determined what sacrifice they would bring. Not everybody could afford the same type of sacrifice. But a person would bring their innocent animal, and the worshiper then would lay their hands on the head of their animal. We read about this in the book of Leviticus, chapter 1. And when the worshiper laid his hands on the head of the animal, the Hebrew conveys that he didn't just lightly touch the animal's head, but the worshiper literally pressed his weight into the sacrifice, symbolically teaching us that the worshiper's sin was being translated into the animal that was about to die on the worshiper's behalf. Then after the worshiper had laid his hands on the head of the animal, the priest would then bind the animal to the horns, the four horns at the brazen altar. Then the priest would put the sacrificed animal to death, and they would take the blood of the animal of the sacrifice and smear it around the four corners of the altar upon which the animal had been laid. The point? The worshiper was now able to continue in relationship with the holy God. Why? Because God loved him so much, or her so much, that he dealt with the worshiper's sin through the sacrificial system. Do you see how plain and easy, beloved, it is? Is that the gospel that you've been taught? Because many of us have not really been taught about how important it is to repent of our sin, to understand that we're sinners, to confess our sin to God, to turn away from it. We think that God exists only to bless us, to give us a bigger house, to give us a better job, to help us get pregnant, to give us a husband, to give us a wife, to solve this problem, to solve that problem. And thank God he cares about everything in our lives. He's a loving father that gives good gifts to his children. But beloved, that's not where the gospel begins. The gospel begins with the fact that sin has separated man from God. That's why there's a fence around the tabernacle. But because God loves us, whom he created in his own image, mankind, he made a way into a relationship with him through the grace of providing for us a sacrifice, which was illustrated in primitive form in the tabernacle when the innocent animal died in the worshiper's place. It shows us the consequences of sin. And it also helps us understand, as we continue here in the next episode, it also helps us understand that sin must be turned away from and repented of if the sacrificial system is going to truly have merit for us. Because the Bible says if we go on sinning willfully after receiving a knowledge of the truth, there no longer remains a sacrifice for sin, but a terrifying expectation of judgment. This is the gospel, beloved. God has forgiven us for our sin through the blood of his son, which was demonstrated in primitive form in the tabernacle. And we need to recognize the seriousness of this. And the gospel that we preach to people must be accurate. It begins with sin, repentance, and drawing near to God. Thank you for tuning in today. I hope you're enjoying this teaching. It is unique to be able to share with people the Jewish roots of their Christian faith. So many Christians are thrilled when they learn this information of how the Old Testament, how the Jewish roots of their faith support their faith in Christ. It really solidifies us to understand why Jesus is the only way to the Father, how he fulfills the Old Testament, how his blood is the fulfillment of all those sacrifices that were once offered in the tabernacle that we read about in the book of Exodus. And when God's people learn about this and receive it, what it does is strengthen them in their faith and in their understanding of God's narrative through the scriptures. I hope that you'll support this ministry. I can't continue to do what I'm doing without your help. If you believe I'm helping the church, beloved, and God's people, would you sow a financial seed to the Lord through discovering the Jewish Jesus?
1: Amen. We are so grateful for your gifts of any amount. And as the Lord leads you to support Discovering the Jewish Jesus, would you visit us online at discoveringthejewishjesus.com or give us a call. Our number is 888-MY-RABBI. That's 888-697-2224. And I want you to know that if you become a monthly partner with us today for the first time, we'll send you a handcrafted shofar that's made in the Holy Land. 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
3: 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This blessing should touch our hearts because it's so personal. Father God wants to intimately bless you. So receive His blessing into your life today with gladness and an open heart.

0: The Lord bless you and keep you. The Lord make his face shine on you and be gracious to you. The Lord lift you up with his countenance. And the Lord give you, beloved one, his peace. God bless you and shalom.
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2: 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Old Testament, New Testament, once again, is there a thread here? The way David James, yes. Every one of the programs, Bible studies today, reminding us the relevancy of the Old Testament and New Testament together. They're inseparable. Alan, thank you for checking in. Alan, you want to say hi to your grandparents? Is that what you said? They're in Huntington Beach. What do you want to say?
3: My grandparents, Barbara and Roy.
4: Good for you, Alan. What do you have to say to your grandparents?
3: I want to tell them hi, and I love them a lot.
2: Well, Alan, we're grateful that you are part of our KKLA collective. And thank you. In fact, Alan, you were asking me just a moment ago about Breakfast with Donna. Why not bring your grandparents, May 29th, Bob's Big Boy, Toluca Lake, and they're in Burbank. Win tickets tomorrow morning. Donna, during the morning rush, 6 a.m., 10 a.m., will have your opportunity to pick up tickets. Just remember that keyword, breakfast, and then pencil this number in your phone, 866-347-4959. That'll be the number to go ahead and win those tickets to have breakfast with Donna, May 29th, Bob's Big Boy, the historic Bob's Big Boy there in Burbank at Toluca Lake. And Alan, why not be listening and pick up those tickets for your grandparents? That'd be super sweet. So tomorrow morning, the morning rush, Donna will give you that keyword, breakfast, and then 866-347-4959. Glory to glory. Straight.
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19: I don't believe we're the dead church because God is here and His Holy Spirit's living in us. The only way a church can be dead when there's no Holy Spirit. Repent, turn, change your mind. Don't miss out on all that God has. God is speaking to somebody. He's making it loud and clear. Can I please encourage you? Whatever it is that God wants you to do, trust Him. He knows what He's doing. God wants you to share. You might say, well, people get mad at me. That's okay. That means it's working. God needs to be number one. If there's deadness, any kind of deadness in your life, wake up.

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1: So we're in the book of Revelation, as you know, so if you can turn with me to Revelation chapter 3, we're picking up in verse 1. Revelation chapter 3, verse 1. Before I get started, I want to mention, you might have never heard this before, but the book of Revelation is the only book in the entire Bible. The only book in the entire Bible that promises a threefold blessing. So we're blessed when we read it, we're blessed when we hear it, and we're blessed when we apply it. No other book in the entire Bible promises that blessing. So we're going to read out of the book of Revelation. We're going to hear it being read out loud, which I believe that's what it's talking about congregationally. We're going to read it here for you to hear. But then the last part's up to you. It's the application to apply the Word of God. So again, the only book in the entire Bible that promises a threefold blessing. So you will be blessed tonight no matter what, because we are going to read it. We're going to read it out loud. You're going to hear it. And so you are promised a blessing according to God's word, and God keeps his promises. Amen? Amen? Amen. So again, Revelation chapter 3, we're picking up in verse 1. The title of our message tonight is Church of the Living Dead. Church of the Living Dead. You thought the Church of Thyatira was bad? This one's worse. This is the dead church we're going to look at. So I hope we get a little bit of encouragement through the message here. But this is a dead church. Sardis is a dead church. That's the one we're going to look at. It's a good warning for us. You never want to be a part of a dead church. You don't want to be in a church where the leadership is spiritually dead. And so you don't want to be a person that's spiritually dead. So there's a lot of warnings here for us tonight. And so we're going to just dive right into verse 1. So John the Apostle writes, verse 1, it says, "And to the angel, the church in," can we say it out loud, please? Sardis, right. "These things says he who has the seven spirits of God and the seven stars. I know your works, that you have a name, that you are alive, but you are dead." Lord, we lift up tonight's teaching of your word, instruction of your word. Lord, I would ask that if there's any in this room or downstairs watching online, if there's anyone that's spiritually dead, Lord, we pray that you'd wake them up. And they would be alive spiritually. Lord, you said that you've come to give us life and life more abundantly. We can only have a spiritual life with your Holy Spirit living in us. So we pray for that person again. Lord, you'll leave the 99 to get the one that's gone astray, the one that's lost. So Lord, if there's one in that condition today, if they're dead tonight, please, Lord, may there be no condemnation, but may there be the conviction, the powerful conviction of your Spirit drawing them. And Lord, if there's any deadness in our lives, if there's anything in our lives that are dead, I pray that you'd prune those things, that you'd just cut those things away from us, that we'd have growth, we'd have life in you. So bless our time in Jesus' name. Amen. So Sardis. So just to start off with, just for location. So here we have a map that shows where it's at in Turkey. So Sardis is the capital of Lydia. It's 30 miles southeast of Thyatira. So we just looked at last time Thyatira. It's 30 miles that way east. So that's the location. This is some of the ruins, if you will. I get a little video here. It's just you can see a little bit. It might get you a little seasick if you're watching it the wrong way here. But here we go. So these are the ruins of an antique bathhouse, a gymnasium complex. So you kind of get a nice aerial view of what it looks like today. And so you can kind of see how that, you know, would have been the bathhouse and all. They'd, you know, was, well, let's just dive in here. Instead of trying to explain it, I'll just do it this way. So it was known for manufacturing garments of wool. So that was one of the, if you're a note taker. But the biggest thing that I love about Sardis is that they were the first ones to mint coins. So modern money came from them. So they're created there in Sardis, the capital of Lydia. So there, if you wonder where coins came from, well, they were first minted there in that place. And so that's a good thing to take note of. Sardis was a very wealthy place. It was a place of luxury, pleasure, and can we say the last thing together? Laziness. They were lazy. Why? They just, it's all about pleasure. They just, you know, kick back. They were very wealthy and they're very lazy. And so that's a warning for us. God doesn't want us to be lazy. He's, when we were in the book of Proverbs, it talked a lot about laziness. So you don't want to be there. So, but I want to address this again because this can be confusing whenever you read about the seven spirits of God, because there, how many Holy Spirits are there? One. So I know the first time I read this, I thought, wow, seven spirits, capital S, Holy Spirits? Is there seven Holy Spirits? And so I believe what it's talking about, most likely speaking of the sevenfold nature of God's Spirit found in Isaiah 11, 2 and 3. And then it symbolizes the completeness, the perfection, the fullness of the Holy Spirit. And when we look at this, and we know that when Jesus is speaking to every one of the churches, he reveals a part of himself that's more the most helpful for that particular church. So think through this. The seven spirits, or the fullness of the Holy Spirit, they're a dead church. What do they need? The fullness of the Holy Spirit. Why? Because without the Holy Spirit, you're dead spiritually. So he's saying that the one who has the fullness of the Holy Spirit, that's what you guys need. You're dead. You need the Holy Spirit. So interesting. Every church, you'll see that he reveals a part of himself that's important to that particular church, even though the letter is for all of us. And so then we look at the seven stars. You guys remember what the seven stars are? I won't look to see who's got the right answer. So the seven stars are, here you go, the seven angels of the seven churches. So the seven angels, or messengers, right? So you can look at that, and if you were here with us last week, we looked at it could very well be the minister of the church, or the pastor of the church. And so if you don't know what I'm talking about, look at our last week's study. So there's some clarity there that appears it's the messenger in the church. It's the minister of the church. So very interesting. But if you look through this, look at the comparison. I want to point something out here. In Ephesus, when he talks about the seven stars, or the seven messengers, or the seven angels of the seven churches, which I think they're the ministers, notice what he adds here to the church of Ephesus. And we looked at this in Revelation 2:1. Look, it says, he holds the seven stars in his right hand. Sardis, it just says, the seven stars. And that just stands out to me. It's like, wait, why does it say who holds the seven stars in his right hand? Could it be because it's a dead church and it's the ministers? Maybe that minister is dead. He's like, I'm not holding him in my right hand. It's a dead church. He's a dead minister of that dead church. He's not holding that minister up with his right hand, his righteous right hand. He's not there. He's not in the midst of that. And so I want to say, typically a dead church starts with a dead pastor. And there are many churches out there where they're spiritually dead. It's terrible that we have to talk about that. We should address the fact that ministers, there's churches that are completely dead. There's no Holy Spirit. If the minister's not born again, blood-bought, saint of the living God, filled with the Holy Spirit, the congregation's not filled with the Holy Spirit. They're not born of the Holy Spirit. So in my travels, I get to meet different people, and one of my travels, I met a priest, and so I started talking to him about the Bible, you know, just thinking, okay, maybe I can relate with him somewhere. So I'm talking about this in the Bible, that in the Bible, and he looks at me and goes, do you believe that those things are true? I'm not kidding you. I go, what do you mean, the Bible? He goes, yeah. He goes, those, you know, those stories? He goes, those are all made up stories in the Bible. And I go, you believe they're made up stories? Noah, made up. Jonah? He goes, are you kidding me? That's all made up. And I go, wait. I go, what about what Jesus said to Nicodemus? You must be born again of the Holy Spirit. You must be born again. That which is born of flesh is flesh. That which is born of spirit is spirit. He told Nicodemus, you must have a spiritual birth. And he says, yeah, that's water. I go, so you believe that's what? Water baptism. I go, no. That's what you see. He said, we're born in the flesh. We need a spiritual birth. And I try to minister to him. And he's looking at me like, I don't believe a word you're saying. I don't believe any of that. And I'm like, that's a dead church. They might seem that they're alive. They might have a reputation that they're alive, but they're dead. And the minister, interesting wording, the messenger, he's not talking about holding that one with his right hand. Why? Because I think through it. If he's not born of the Holy Spirit, he's not a man of God filled with the Holy Spirit, it makes a lot of sense that he's not holding him up with his right hand until he repents and turns to Christ, and then Christ will hold him up with his righteous right hand. Amen? So very interesting stuff here. Let me push over my notes that I'm not using just to see where I'm at, just in case. Okay, let's see. Oh, great verse that goes with this. Ephesians 2:1, as we talk about being dead and all. I love the fact that you and I that are, we're born again of the Holy Spirit says, and you guys know this, Ephesians 2:1, it says, and you are made what? Can we say it out loud? Alive, who were dead in trespasses and sin. We were dead, now we're alive. The church that of Sardis, they say it's alive and it has a good reputation, but it's dead. Oh, Lord, do you know there's a lot of churches out there when they start embracing all these crazy things, and you know there's a lot of church splits because of LGBTQ and all this, where some say, oh, no, and then they have LGBTQ ministers and pastors. It's like, no. Either the Word of God is real or it's not real. I'm going to stand here and say, I believe in the Word of God, and I believe that we, that's why we stay in the Word of God to correct us. We don't make the Word of God say something it doesn't say. Amen. So be watchful and strengthen the things which remain that are ready to die. For I have not found your works perfect before God. So he's warning this church, Sardis. He's saying, be watchful and strengthen those things which remain. In other words, you've got a little life there. There's some in your church that are still alive, but you've got a little life, but they're going to die. So be so watchful and strengthen. So if you're a note taker, watchful means wake up. Is there anybody sleeping here tonight? Wake up. No, I mean spiritually. Wake up. He's telling a dead church, wake up spiritually. Get, you know, wake up and understand that the importance of the, you know, the things that are dying. Look and see. Those things are dying. There's death in your church and God wants to change it. I mean, stay awake. Give strict attention to this, to the thing, this, to this, to the deadness. Be cautious. Be active. And so he's telling them, be watchful, but also strengthen. Interesting word. To make up one's mind, to render constant, to make firm. Can we say the last part together? Fix. In other words, fix it. Wake up and fix it. I like that. Wake up and fix it. If there's an area in your life that's not lining up with the Lord, I just want to exhort you, wake up and fix it. And for all of us, if there's an area that we need to change, to recognize it, to stay alert to it, to be cautious, to be active, to realize that God wants to make the changes, so wake up, fix it. For example, when you think of, you know, if I would ask you, now how's your devotional life? Just curious, and don't answer out loud, please, but how's your devotional life? And you say, oh yeah, your daily devotional life. Yeah, daily, well, it's not really daily, more monthly, every bi-monthly. If that's the case, I'd say, wake up and fix that. Spend time with the Lord in the morning. Spend time with the Lord. Stay in his word. And so wake up and fix that. Because if that area is going to start dying in your life, it doesn't get any better. You have to fix that. So wake up and fix that. Or how about this? When's the last time? You don't have to answer. There's some here that I know that they share their faith all the time. But I'll ask you, when's the last time you shared your faith with somebody about Jesus? And you might say, well, let's see, 3, 4, 5 years ago. Wake up and fix that. God wants you to share. You might say, well, people get mad at me. That's okay. That means it's working. But whatever it is, where the area in your life, how about, you know, going to church and being at, you know, you guys are here in midweek and this is awesome, but maybe those people online that are watching, I know some people can't attend and that's understandable. Maybe you don't have a vehicle or medical reasons you can't make it out, and that's okay. But if you can make it out, you should be, don't forsake the fellowship of believers. We're told that in Hebrews chapter 10, verse 25. We're not to forsake what we're doing right here. So if that's you, not you guys, let me talk to the people. I don't know which camera I'm on, but wherever, I think it's this one right here. Change that. Fix it. Wake up. Fix it and do that. It is so important that we do, that we make changes. We have to make changes, and you don't want, so if there are things that appear that you know that they're starting to die. How about this? If there's any area in your life spiritually, like, well, you know what? Boy, when I first accepted the Lord, I was on fire for Jesus. If that's the case, you're backslidden. You're like, what? Yeah, we're supposed to go forward in Christ. We're supposed to grow. We're to be more on fire with him. We're to be more excited about him. We're to mature and grow. We're to, listen, you guys know this already. We're to be changing from glory to greater glory, right? So wake up and fix that. And so if that's, whoever that goes out to, I just want to encourage you. Don't, you know, listen to what God has to say. I'm sure there's probably an area in every one of our lives where we can just kind of wake up and say, you know what? We need to fix that. It was interesting. It was believed that Sardis could not be conquered because it stood 1,500 feet above the main road below. So they didn't think anybody could conquer them. But if you know history, they were conquered twice. Why? They were sleeping, thinking they were okay when they were not okay. So that happened. But check this out. Very fitting, because the church was the same way, thinking that they were okay when they were not okay. They had a reputation that they were good. They were dead. And Jesus said, watch and strengthen the things which remain. So a lot of similarity there. But how about this? As you look at the church, how is the church? So just to remind you, these letters that we're reading, they're report cards for the church, if you will. They're evaluation letters. It's Jesus evaluating his church, telling them how they're doing. Could you imagine if we got the letter from Jesus and it's like, okay, open it up. Well, that's, okay, this is from Jesus. Okay, what is it? Okay, Rich, he says, yeah, you have a reputation. You're alive. We got a reputation. Look at it. We have a reputation. We're alive. But you are dead. And Jesus is saying, wake up. Be alert. Make changes. I can say here at this church, thank you, Lord. I don't believe we're the dead church, because God is here and his Holy Spirit's living in us. The only way a church can be dead when there's no Holy Spirit. No. Let's go back. Excuse me, remember therefore how you have received and heard. Hold fast and repent. Therefore, if you will not watch, I will come upon you as a thief, and you will not know what hour I will come upon you. I believe this is the first part of this is talking about the Word of God. Remember therefore how you've received the Word of God and you've heard the Word of God. Remember. And what are we called to do? How do you fix that? Hold fast and repent. And we'll go to that here in a minute. The Word of God is a great test where each one of us are spiritually. Do you love hearing the Word of God? Do you love spending time receiving it and reading it? And if not, that is an indication there's something going wrong with you spiritually in your life. There's something in there. There's something in your life that's more important to you than God and his Word. And so this church was having that problem. And so they're getting rebuked with their evaluation letter. He's saying, guys, can you please just try to remember a time when you were concerned about the Word of God, where it meant something to you? And if there's anybody here that the Word of God's just, it's not like the top priority in your life, and it should be God and his Word and spending time with him and prayer, and those should be the top there. Even if it's your spouse, you say, no, my spouse is number one, comes before everything. Well, she's in the wrong spot. Really, God needs to be number one. Because you can't be the husband, you can't be the wife that you should be if you're not putting God first in your life. And so that the priority, if you're here tonight, you're watching online, and you can't say, well, God is number one priority. And his Word, it's important. It's right up there. And if you can't say that, and then this would go right to you, it'd say, hold fast to this. In other words, hold firmly, to protect, guard that area, watch over that area. Recognize the fact that, okay, that this something has changed. There's passions that have come in your life. There's busyness, if it will, or there's something in there that's stopping this from the Lord and his Word to be the number one thing in your life. So watch, protect it, guard over that. Go back to where you were. Remember where you were, and then repent. You guys know what this is. It's to have a change of mind. Or to turn, what? To turn from sin and turn to God. So the word goes out. Reminder for all of us. Sin can bring spiritual deadness. And that's what the cross is for. Let me repeat that. Sin can bring spiritual deadness. And that is what the cross is for. And we know this. And I believe maybe there's somebody here tonight needs to hear this. I don't know who you are, but God loves you. But your sin is separating you from him. And all you need to do is acknowledge the fact that you're a sinner and go to the cross. God, listen, God will be quick to forgive you. He's slow to anger. He's not mad at you. He just doesn't want, the sin that you're in is getting you in a lot of trouble. The sin that you're in is hurting you. The sin that you're in is keeping you from a relationship with him. And all it's a reminder for us. Repent means have a change of mind. Think through this, that the creator of heaven and earth, the one that created everything, that spoke the stars into existence, that said light be, light was, he loves you, he wants a relationship with you, but he will not have that relationship with you if you're practicing sin. Sin can bring deadness. And even for the believer that's here, that maybe you've given your life to the Lord, but you know there's some deadness that's come in, or there's some sin that you've allowed to come back into your life. And the Lord would say, you get to the root of this. You don't make excuses for it. Don't try to convince yourself that it's okay when it's not okay. To go to the cross, to go to Jesus and say, Lord, and call it what it is. I don't care what it is. It doesn't matter. He knows what it is, but you should know what it is. In other words, if you're practicing drunkenness, don't try to convince everybody, oh, it's not, you know, I just have a few of this, that. No, if it's drunkenness, just get to the root of it. Come before the Lord and say, Lord God, fix me. I go to the cross. Help me. I see it. I see it's a problem. I see there's a deadness in my life. I see that I need you. And just go to the cross. Whatever it is, I don't know what it is. There's areas in our life that the enemy would bring in. Your flesh is real, and it's going to keep you from all that God has for you. And let me tell you, can I remind you as I remind myself, this time is short. And I don't care how old you are. Trust me, for the young ones that are here, when you get my age, the clock goes tick, tock, tick, tock, tick, tock, tick, tock, tick, tock, tick, tock, tick. Do you remember that when you were young? The clock was just going tick, tock. You're driving somewhere, you know, you're going to the wherever, this exciting place, and you're like, when are we going to get there? When are we going to get there? Tick, tock, tick. I want to be there now. Tick, tock. You get up to my edge, tick, tock, tick, tock, tick, tock, tick, tock, tick, tock. It's just fast. But to get, I mean, just really, to get to the root of it, and just to really, and I believe this is for someone here tonight, to get to the root of it. Don't try to make excuses for it. If God says it's sin, just call it what it is. That's what true confession is. Confession means say the same as. You're agreeing with God. Say, God, I agree, but I like this stuff. Sin is pleasurable for a season. And to just admit it before the Lord, come before the Lord with confession to him, and confess with your mouth, and just ask for forgiveness and turn. Repent means just to turn and have a change of mind. And for somebody here tonight, maybe it's something to say, well, I've been tried not to do this, but I keep doing this. And I just want to encourage you, give it up to the Lord. Just get right to it and just keep. And you might say, well, I tried that. Well, try it again. God wants to deliver you. He wants to be your present help right now in this time of need. But you must admit it instead of making excuses for it. Making excuses is not going to change it. Going to the cross, trust me, that changes things. Because the power of the Holy Spirit will enter your life, especially if you're not a Christian. And the power of the Holy Spirit, the greatest power known to mankind, the greatest power that there is God's Holy Spirit. Wants to live inside of you, wants to help you, the helper, wants to comfort you, wants to give you peace, wants to give you joy, wants to give you love, wants to give you all these things. And you're sitting there saying, well, I like what I'm doing. Trust me, it's going to hurt you. If it's sin, it's not good. And all you need to do is acknowledge it and turn to him, turn to the cross, get to the root of it, get right to the root of it. Isn't it crazy how weeds, they just grow like crazy? In other words, you don't have to do anything to make them grow. They just show up. It's like, I never planted those here in the backyard. They just show up all over the place. For me, it's hard to keep other things growing. I try my best, you know, to get the roses going good and get everybody got to work at it, all this. But them weeds, they just pop up all over the place. And you don't have to do a thing. They're just like, you don't even want them there, but they're there. And so in my backyard, I'll go to pull out the weeds, and sometimes I'm in a hurry. And so I try my best to get the roots, because I know if you don't get the roots, you're going to come back. So you get the roots. But there's been times, I don't know, we used to have these tiles. We don't have them anymore. And they would get in between the tiles, and you go to get the roots, but the roots were really far in there. So I would just pop the top off, and I'm like, that's it. It's coming back quickly. That's just the way it is. Why? Because the roots are still there.
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0: Glory to Glory. 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About near 80 today, 85, close to 90 on Thursday, Friday. Start cooling it down into Memorial Day weekend. Gabriel, where are you as we go ahead and get in Somebody Loves You Radio and Pastor Raul Reese? What's going on with you? Thanks for checking in here, 818-662-3737. You said you're stuck. What a shock. Where are you?
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6: And sometimes we have accidents, and the devil uses those things to put you down so you can worship the Lord. 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

0: Welcome to Somebody Loves You Radio, the Bible teaching ministry of Rawl Race in Diamond Bar, California. As we press on in our study of heaven and hell, Rawl will urge you to consistently keep eternity in view. If you've received Jesus' gift of salvation, there's no need to fear death. Your future is secure. But as you stay with us today, you'll get a challenge to point others to Christ through the witness of your life, recognizing that God doesn't want anyone to experience eternal separation from Him. The title of today's study is The Doctrine of Hell. Here's Rawl Race.
1: In the book of Revelation, chapter 21, go there. Chapter 21, verses 5 through 8. And then he who sat on the throne said, "Behold, I make all things new." So right off the bat, he's going to tell you that this is the time now that everything's going to become brand new. No longer darkness, no longer hell. But this is the time where it comes to an end. It is done. It is finished. Only two times, on the cross and here. It's finished. Done. He says, "And I make all things new." He said to me, "Write of these words are true and faithful." And he said to me, "It's done, finished. I am the Alpha, the Omega, A to Z," the alphabet in the Greek. "I am the Alpha, the Omega, the beginning, the end. I will give of the fountain of water of life freely to those that are thirsty. He who overcomes shall inherit all things spiritually, and I will be his God, and he shall be," capital M-Y, "my son." See, my son. Speaks of Jesus, my son. But the cowardly, the unbelieving, the abominable, the murderers, sexually immoral, sorcerers, idolaters, all liars have their part in the lake which burns with fire and brimstone, which is the second death. Now you see, that's not hell. That's the lake of fire. Hell is a different place. Hell is going to be cast into the lake of fire. The Antichrist, a false prophet, every person that did not accept Christ, stayed in the world, became totally a heathen, they'll be cast into the lake of fire. If their names are not found written in the book of life, they'll be cast into the lake of fire. But those that accepted Christ, your name is going to be in the book of life. That when you came to Christ, he gave you life. He took his blood, he wiped out every one of your sins, and he wiped it all out where there is no longer that sin.

0: this past, then why would you want to go back to your past sins? Your drugs, alcohol, lying, stealing, all these things that you used to do, but you're not doing today. That's what the devil wants. The devil has come to be a liar. He's a liar. He's a murderer. He's a thief. And he comes because he hates the Lord. Jesus threw him out of heaven with one third of the angels. And whenever he sees someone come to know Jesus, he blows it. He is furious. He has this army that he prepares, that he's trained. Because he can't be everywhere at one time. But he has an army that not only he sends out to people, people that are having situations that are Christians in their lives. You see, he doesn't have to worry about the non-believer. He didn't have to worry about you or me. We're lost on our way to hell. He's our father. He's our general when we don't know Christ. But the moment I come to Christ, man, he gets blown out the door. He said, I cannot believe another one. And think of how many have come to Christ and the devil has lost so many. But also he's gained many. Many that have come to know the devil. And already have died. And they're in hell. And in hell, they're waiting for the lake of fire. Remember we talked about Luke chapter 16, verse 19 to the end. We talked about Lazarus and, remember, the rich man. And there we see the reality of hell and heaven or paradise. Because Christ had not died or rose again yet. So Abraham's bosom, 2,000 years way back, he put him there to not only receive those that would die, they were written in the book of life. And so here is the rich man, and here is the poor man, Lazarus, which they didn't know each other, but in hell he knows who he is. And he knows who he is. People will be able to think over and over forever and ever in pain, in flames, where the worm never dies, the Bible says. Where the worm never dies. I don't understand that. But imagine being there forever thinking of everything you ever did, never to erase it. And I think that when you have that mentality in your mind, that I am in a war, every single day, 24/7, while you sleep, they plan. How am I going to get him tomorrow? Because he hates you. Verse 7, he who overcomes shall inherit all things, and I will be his God, he shall be my son. But the cowardly, the unbelieving, the abominable, the murderers, sexually immoral, sorcerers, idolaters, all liars, shall have their part in the lake, which burns with fire and brimstone, which is the second death. You know, it's interesting that Jesus in Matthew 25:41 said, then he also said to those on his left hand, depart from me, you curse, into the everlasting fire prepared for the devil and his angels. So hell, the lake of fire, was prepared not for you, not for me, not for men, but for the devil and his angels. But man takes himself and places himself with the devil and his angels in hell forever. Antichrist, false prophet. Hell will be cast into the lake of fire after it's emptied out. When they stand in the book of Revelation 20:11-15 at the white throne judgment, when the books are open and whoever's name was not written in the book of life was cast into the lake of fire. They never repented. They never accept the Christ. In Job 14:14, Job said, if a man dies, will he live again? All the days of my struggle, I wait until the change comes. How does that change come? When you die. When this tent is taken down. Now, those of us that are older, and those that are older, pretty soon, they can be in heaven or hell, depending on who they are. Because this tent, when you first get saved, it's a brand new tent. You ever buy a tent, you put it up, and man, you can enjoy it. It's rain can come in, the wind ceases. You can get inside and you can stay all night or all week. But as that tent is used, year after year, year after year, you come to a place where you got to buy a new tent. And that tent, This old will be gone, but you receive a new spirit, a new body. Paul says in Romans 6, reckon the old man to be dead because of what God has done through the Holy Spirit. Therefore, there's no condemnation to those who are in Christ Jesus. In the book of Ephesians, 42 times, he speaks of our position in Christ, not outside of Christ, in Christ. Every one of us, we're in Christ. Your neighbor comes and knocks on the door and says, hey, I want to ask you a question. I've been watching your life for the last 6 months, and you're not the same. You're different. What's that? And then you say, well, Christ gave it to my life. Wow. Some will say, oh, hold on, you're too religious for me. But the Holy Spirit is the one that is going to convict that person. The Holy Spirit is the one that's going to bring him to repentance. So the with experience of the Holy Spirit is working here, trying to convict this person, like you, like me. And when I begin to have, for the last 3 years before I came to Christ, man, I was so convicted in my life, I couldn't do anything. I couldn't do anything. People were praying for me. I didn't know that. But then when the last day came, the Holy Spirit, man, just zapped me. And I knew that it was God. And I got on my knees, not in church, not my home. And I asked Christ for my life. My wife has a church. And when I went to the church to see my wife, she got my kids, got them out of Sunday school, got in the car and went home because she knew, why was I doing a church? She thought I was looking for her. And then when I got home, she found out that I accepted Christ. And she had to watch my life for 6 months to see if I was really a Christian or not. See, there has to be growth. There has to be a change. You can't continue drinking. You can't continue womanizing. You can't continue in drugs. You can't continue to lie, to cheat, to curse. And so the devil sees that opportunity that already he has millions in hell. And Jesus knows that because Jesus created hell for the devil and his angels.
1: 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We'll tell you how you can get a copy in just a few moments. But first, here's more from Raul Reese.
0: He says, as we go in Matthew 5:29, he says, if your right eye, remember, if your right eye causes you to sin, pluck it out and cast it from you. For it is more profitable for you that one of your members perish than your whole body will be cast into hell. He's not saying to pluck your eye. He's saying this, get rid of your sin so you can see. You can see spiritually. And sometimes we have accidents and the devil uses those things to put you down, to bum you out, so you can't worship the Lord. You can't have the joy of the Lord. You can't have the Holy Spirit convicting and leading you and guiding you and doing everything in your life for you. And that's why Jesus spoke so much about the body, about the spirit, and about hell. He goes on and he declares in Matthew 16:18, I also say unto you, Peter, that you are Peter, and on this rock, Jesus, I will build my church, and the gates of hell shall not prevail against it. Up in Caesarea Philippi, it's a huge, huge hill or a mountain with a big hole where the Romans used to worship the god Pan, a god of fertility. And we go there and we stand there and we look at this mountain. Because this is a place in Caesarea Philippi on his way to Jerusalem that he stood and got the disciples and wanted to know what they believed. And the Lord had the opportunity to say, upon you, Peter, I will build my church. Never said he was going to be the Pope. Never said there was a purgatory. There's a heaven and there's a hell. And Peter, you're going to be the little rock and I'm going to be the massive stone. So when we're there, I point to that huge mountain upon this rock. Petros, Petras. And Peter, You're this little stone, picks it up. This is you, Peter. Who are we? Little Peters. Nobody. And yet there are Christians, they think there's something when we're supposed to be nothing. We're supposed to be servants. Servants of the Lord, every one of us here. Young guys, young girls, man, don't give it up. Do not give it up. You're the next generation. And Jesus loves you. And he wants to empower you with the Holy Spirit for your friends, for your family, for whoever comes to you. He wants to empower you so you can be the next generation. Ambassadors for Christ, servants of Christ. We're trying to finish well. We're trying to finish well. And you should try to finish well too. You don't want to finish the race where you were not disciplined. And yet at the Bema Seat of Christ, not at the White Throne Judgment. In 2 Corinthians 5:10, 1 Corinthians chapter 3, verse 10 to 15, you're going to come to that place in Romans 14:10 that the Bema Seat of Christ will be given to us, which is going to be a judgment, not of sin, but a judgment of what you did for Christ. Can it last? Can it last? And we're not saved by works. And the Bible says he's going to take that work. He's going to throw it into the fire to see if it's gold, silver, wood, hay, or stubble. And whatever the value of your work is, you will receive a reward. I don't know what the reward is. But you'll be saved if you have no reward. Because God has given us his gift. And what's that? The Holy Spirit. Salvation is the gift through the Holy Spirit. Where the grace of God, until the day I die, the grace of God is in my life. Unmerited favor. I don't deserve it, but it's given to me. He takes away the fear of me dying. No fear. Whatever God has, Lord, go for it. Because I know where I'm going. Do you know where you're going? This world is so horrible. But when you come to the Lord, we're all the same. All the same. Just a time limit. A month, 10 years, 20 years, 50 years in the Lord. And your relationship with him is very important. That's why when I look at hell, I'm real concerned for my life too. I mean, anything could happen in my life. If I don't stay in the Word, if I don't get in prayer, if I don't have fellowship with people that are right on in the Lord, then I'm going to have problems. It's better to break that fellowship with friends that are trying to take you down when you want to bring them up to the kingdom of God by the way you live, not by the way you preach. By the way you live your life is so important that the Lord can say, here's one of my ambassadors. Here's one that I've saved. He says in Matthew 23:33, to the Pharisees, you snakes, you brother of vipers, how will you escape being condemned to hell? Condemned to hell? Jesus was the first one to use the term hell fire in the scripture many, many times in the New Testament. In Mark 9:43-48, he says, if your hand causes you to sin, cut it off. He says, it's better for you to enter maimed with two hands to go to hell, where the fire never goes out. He's saying, cut off the sin. Don't go home and cut your hand off, okay? You'll blame me. Don't do that. Sin. Cut off sin. He goes on. The Word of God, unquestionable here, teaches what? That there is a hell fire and brimstone in a place called, in the center of the earth, hell. Right now. Millions of people. Millions of people. And one day Satan, before the kingdom age, will be taken and will be incarcerated in hell, in a cell, and will be locked up for 1,000 years. And then the Lord, after 1,000 years, he's going to take, again, he's going to open the lock. And Satan is going to be led one more time. Because the Lord wants to test the people's hearts for 1,000 years if they still want to follow Satan or not. we will have our new bodies. We'll be there already. No problem. But those that have lived 1,000 years, had children 100 years old, 200 years old, like in the Old Testament, 1,000 years, 900 years, 800 years. And so those things are very, very well known in the scriptures. In Matthew 25, 41, he says, then he will say to those on his left hand, depart from me, you who are cursed, into the eternal fire prepared for the devil and his angels. He lets you know. Hell was for the devil and his angels, but now you will partake of hell like the rich men. Forever and ever. He said, I am in these flames burning and I am tormented. Never to cease. Ever. Ever to cease. In the Old Testament, Sheol, in the New Testament, Hades, have the same meaning. The unseen state of the underworld. Of the underworld. The place which the soul and spirit of the unbelieving dead go at death, and where they remain until the resurrection at the white throne judgment of God. Revelations chapter 20, 11 through 15. And then it says the first place of torment is not Sheol or hell in the New Testament. We read it is Gehenna, the lake of fire. Hell is the center of the earth in the story of Lazarus and the rich man. We see the state of the dead where they had consciousness. They could see, they could hear, they could speak, they could recognize each other. Wow, there's what's her name? Screaming, yelling, just like you. Can't stop. The soul of a man goes into one or two places. The righteous heaven and the unrighteous hell. Matthew 13, 41, 42, the Son of Man will send out his angels and they will weed out his kingdom, everything that causes sin, all who do evil. They will throw them into a fiery furnace where there will be weeping and gnashing of teeth. Jesus over and over and over in the Gospels about the lake of fire and hell and Sheol. In Matthew 22, 11 through 13, but when the king came in to see the guests, he noticed a man there was not wearing the wedding garment. So he comes into a wedding. He doesn't have the garment that everybody else has. He said, friend, he asked him, how did you get in here without wedding clothes? The man was speechless. And then the king told the attendants, he said, tie him hands and foot, and throw him outside into the darkness where there will be weeping and gnashing of teeth. Wow. Over and over and over and over. Revelations 9, 1 and 2. The fifth angel sounded his trumpet and saw a star was falling from the sky. Who's that? Satan to the earth. And the star was given a key to the shaft or the abyss, the bottomless pit. And when he opened the abyss, you see there's a lock, there's a key. Smoke came out from it, like the smoke from a huge furnace. And the sun and the sky were darkened by the smoke from the abyss, from hell. And so on and so on. I care for you, and I don't want you to go to hell, any one of you here. Young people, please give your lives to the Lord. One thing in conclusion here, it's actually something really incredible by Moody. He says this, no one should ever preach on the topic of hell without a tear in their eye. This quote emphasizes the importance of compassion, emotionalism, authenticity when discussed the concept of hell.
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2: 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Friends, you know the IRS problem solver, Phil Liberatore, longtime advertiser and friend here at 99.5 KKLA, not just on the air, but off the air. Phil has been just a dear friend. Obviously helping so many of us, the IRS issues we have, but on a personal level, Phil is just an incredible man. And would you be saying a prayer for Phil and his daughters? His lovely bride, Dana, went to glory on Friday after a long struggle with just so many different ailments. And she's no more pain, no more suffering any longer. Phil's mourning the loss of his bride of nearly 50 years and mother of his beautiful daughters, adult daughters. And so if you would say a prayer for Phil in the mourning of the loss of Dana and for the whole Liberatore clan, I know that Phil would greatly appreciate it. He's already let me know he's thankful for your prayers. Yeah, Dana was just an incredible woman as well. We mourn losses, though, don't we, friends? Yes, we do. Mourn and celebrate at the same time. And if there's something we can pray for you about, 818-662-3737, please let me know, and I'd love to have our thousands and tens of thousands of KKLA family pray for you as we lift Phil up and his daughters in our prayer and the whole Liberatore family. 818-662-3737. My David James KKLA Facebook page, at David James KKLA on X. Dudley Rutherford, Pastor Dudley, and Lift Up Jesus next. We love you, Phil.
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12: Hello and welcome as we lift up Jesus with Pastor Dudley Rutherford. I'm Kyle Welch. This program is part of an outreach ministry from Shepherd Church, located in Los Angeles, California. Everything we do at Shepherd is based around John 3:14 that teaches us to lift up the name of Jesus that the world might believe. We want to come alongside you in your journey with God and help you become stronger in your faith so you can better serve Jesus and share him with others. Our pastor is Dudley Rutherford, and we join him right now with his message for us today.
13: Start with the assertion that God's word is true and that your opinion is probably skewed. Number four, be diligent to handle, to understand it, but to proclaim it. That's part of handling it, is sharing it and sharing the truth of God's word. Romans 10 says, how can anyone believe in the one in whom they've never heard? And how can they hear without someone preaching to them? It's not just that we study this book, it's that we've got to share this book. Can I hear an amen? Amen. This book is good news. And people need good news. It answers every question. It catches every tear. It gives hope to the hopeless. It calms every storm. It gives peace to the restless and gives joy to the hurting, but it brings salvation to those who are lost. It must be preached. And number five, do not add or subtract anything from the true gospel. That's what it means to handle it, is that you want to teach and preach the true gospel. It sounds like an Old Testament verse, but it's actually in the New Testament, Revelation 22. If anyone adds anything to this, God will add to them the plagues that are described in this book. And if anyone takes anything away from the words of this book, God will take away from him his share in the tree of life and his share up in the holy city, which are described in this book. Now, I don't understand that. But God makes it very clear. We're not to add anything. We're not to subtract anything. Some of us like to take scissors when we get to a passage that we don't like and we disagree with. I'm going to take my scissors, and I might not physically do it, but mentally I do. I cut that section out of the Bible and pay it no attention. And you're basically taking away from God's word. And of course, the main thing of all the things is that when you preach, you want to preach that salvation is found in Jesus Christ. That we're not saved by works. We're not saved by good deeds. But we're saved by the grace of Almighty God. And most people in the United States of America today, they truly believe if they die that they're going to get to go to heaven based on the fact that they've done more good things than bad things. That's a works salvation. You only get to heaven not based on your work, but based on the work of Jesus Christ on the cross when he died for the sins of the world. Which leads me to the second point. Being a good steward means that you carefully preach and teach the whole counsel of God. And in your notes, I want you to circle the word whole. Because we don't just teach part of the Bible or believe part of the Bible or half of the Bible. We teach and preach all of the Bible. Amen? And that's why this year we're going to go through the whole Bible. We want you to know what's in the Old Testament. We want you to know what's in the New Testament. We brought out that Bible a couple weeks ago. It was 8 foot tall. Put it up here on the stage. It had all the law, the first five books of the Old Testament. And then we had all the history books. And then we had the poetry and the books of wisdom. And then we had the prophets, the major and the minor prophets. And then we had 400 years of silence. Then we got over here to the New Testament and the Messiah shows up. Matthew, Mark, Luke, and John, the four Gospels talk about Jesus. And then the book of Acts, which is the history book of the New Testament church. Then you have all the letters that the Apostle Paul wrote and some of those other people wrote. And then you had the book of Revelation. All that, cover to cover, from Genesis to Revelation, we have to know and understand and be able to communicate the entire Word of God. Amen? Because it all matters. 2 Timothy 4:2 tells us to preach the Word and be prepared in season and out of season. Correct, rebuke, encourage with great patience and careful instruction. Write this down. We're to preach and teach all the time, and we're to preach and teach all the Bible. In baseball, they have an off season. You know, they have a baseball season and they have an off season. But when it comes to preaching, there is no off season. You don't get a 2 months every year where you don't have to share God's word. You should be sharing this all the time to all the people. Amen. Look at verse 3 and 4, 2 Timothy chapter 4. Verse 3 and 4, it tells us, for the time will come, and I believe this time has already come, where men will not put up with sound doctrine. Instead, to suit their own desires, they will gather around them a great number of teachers to say what their itching ears want to hear. And when they turn their ears away, they will turn their ears away from the truth, and they will turn aside to what? I've told you this. It's very rarely a weekend where I preach where someone doesn't get up and walk out and leave. Because they disagree with something I've said. And I would, first of all, like to give you the challenge to get up here and say something that everybody agrees with. I believe if Jesus was our guest speaker today and Jesus stood up here and talked, about half of you would leave. Because Jesus would tell you the truth. And people don't want to hear the truth. Because if they hear the truth, they understand that there are things in their life that they really need to change. They need to go in a different direction, and they don't want to go in a different direction, so they just shoot the messenger. But it's our calling to teach the truth and to, you can write this down, to preach and teach all the time, preach and teach all of the Bible, and preach and teach to all men and to all women. Because without the preaching of the Word of God, there people wouldn't know the truth. Are you better off living in darkness and not knowing the truth? And continuing down a path that leads to destruction? Or are you better off when someone tells you the truth so hopefully you can get on that road that leads to everlasting life? But you and I must be faithful. Otherwise, people are going to be lost in their sins, and they're never going to know that Jesus is the Savior. It's our job to get this Bible into as many hands as we possibly can. This last Monday, everybody say Monday. On Monday of this week, I was in Manila in the Philippines. And I was with this gentleman here on the screen. This picture was taken on Monday in Manila. And this is Manny Pacquiao, who's a boxer from the Philippines. He's the only boxer that has won world titles in 8 different weight classes. His aunt, who recently passed away, attended our church, and when he was in LA training for all of his fights, he started coming to our church. He loves this church. And for all of his fights, for about the last 10, 15 years, he's had me show up and do his chapels for the fights, and anybody can come. And you know what it's like. You tell 2 Filipinos we're having a meeting, there's going to be 100 of them show up. So I've got to know a little bit about his family, and this is his wife, Jinky, and he became a senator in the Philippines. He ran for office, became a senator. And he started a bill, passed a bill in their Congress to have what they call a National Bible Day. They'd never had a day like that, so he established what's called the National Bible Day. And so once a year, it's always in January, they have a banquet, and he asked me if I would come speak this year. So on Monday, I was there. And I sat in the dead center front for 8 hours, from 8 o'clock in the morning till 3 o'clock in the afternoon. I sat at this table with Jinky and Manny. And about 11:30 that day, I got to get up and preach for 30 minutes. And you know that we have been raising money to give to buy Bibles for India, for North Korea, for Iran, and for China. And we had some money left over. So I took, because of their National Bible Day, I took $25,000 from that you gave to go over there and to purchase Bibles. They had a big table full of Bibles that we had, that you paid for. And they expressed gratitude to you for providing these Bibles. His goal is to get a Bible in the hands of every single person in the Philippines. And so for 8 hours, I sat at that table, 7 hours, I sat there at that table, and for 7 hours, people tapped him on the shoulder and wanted a picture with him. And I literally watched. For 7 hours, people taking his, he'd stand up, he'd take a photograph, take 2 or 3, sit down, next person, tap him. He took 1,000 pictures. And the whole time I'm sitting there with Jinky, go, Jinky, I don't know how he does this. It's like this everywhere he goes. No one wanted my picture. Some wanted one with Jinky. And about 2 o'clock in the afternoon, somebody tapped me on the shoulder. And I looked up, and it was this guy in this next photo. It was this guy. I had no idea who he was. I thought he wanted to know where the restroom was or something. And he didn't want a picture with Manny. He didn't want a picture with Jinky. He wanted a picture with me. I look up, I said, hello. And he goes, Chuck. I go, what? He goes, Chuck. Chuck, Chuck. I'm thinking, my name's not Chuck. Maybe he is lost. And he goes, Mickey. Yeah. Mickey, Mickey, Chuck, Mickey. And I can't, you know, it's loud. I can't hear. Chuck, Mickey. And I said, Chuck, Mickey. And all of a sudden it dawned on me. He was mentioning the names of Chuck and Mickey Richards. Chuck and Mickey Richards, 40 years ago, was attending our church at Hillcrest Christian Church right down the street where we got started. Chuck was on the missions. He was the chairman of the missions board. You know, we only had about 100 people 40 years ago. And he was in charge of the missions, and he resigned. Chuck resigned. And he and his wife, Mickey, decided to move to the Philippines, to the very furthest northern part of the Philippines. And he found a dialect, a group of people that did not have a Bible in that particular dialect. And they spent 4 decades loving those people, learning the language, and then taking out some paper and reading God's word after they learned this particular dialect, and they translated the Bible into the language so those people in northern Philippines could learn about Jesus Christ and have a copy of God's word in their language. And he was there to thank me and to thank you for sending that couple over there 40 years ago. He said to me that Chuck and Mickey Richards actually encouraged me to go to Bible college. And he was talking, I didn't understand half of it, and I said, sir, excuse me, are you pastoring now? Are you a pastor? And he goes, no. He goes, right now I'm a president of a Bible college. I said, you're the president. He goes, I'm the president. I go, how many students do you have? He said, I have 40. And I said, right now you're teaching 40 people how to lead pastors, churches, how to evangelize, how to study the Bible, how to preach. I said, you're in charge. He said, yes. I said, are you using the Bible that Chuck and Mickey Richards made? They translate. Are you using that Bible to teach these 40 people? He said, absolutely. And I have here today a copy of that Bible in that particular dialect that was put together by a couple from this church who for the last 40 years you've been paying out of our missions budget. We've been supporting that. And I said to him, how many people up there speak that particular dialect? And he said, about 100,000 people. 100,000 people now have a Bible that they can read because of your generosity. And part of that is you and I doing our job in handling and being responsible and making sure that every single person in the world has a copy of this Bible. Now today there are 7,000 different languages that are spoken in the world. The three major languages that are spoken are Chinese, because a third of the world is Chinese, English, and what's the third? Spanish. Oh, you know those three. But there's 7,000 languages. And today, there are still over 1,000 languages or tribes that have no copy of the Bible in their language. And so, one of the things that we do is we help support different ministries that are trying to find these translators so that everyone has a copy of the Word of God. Amen. This man, before he left, he said, hey, I just want you to know also that Chuck and Mickey Richards, they started on the Old Testament. They never finished it. In fact, I have here one of their last projects was they wanted to translate the book of Proverbs. So this is the book of Proverbs in that language. But he said, I want you to know that I am finishing the Old Testament so that these people will eventually have the entire Bible in their particular language. And all God's people said. Amen. Let's go to number three. I want to say this before we get out of here. The best steward is the one that constantly and faithfully passes down the Bible to the next generation. I truly believe that this is one of our greatest callings as a church, is to make sure that not just you have a copy, not just that you understand God's word, not that you have a relationship with Jesus Christ, but that we make sure that the next generation follows these words as we follow them here today. Every 4 years you have the Summer Olympics, and it happens every single year. I watch. I love the track and field. And every time there's a relay, and it always happens, there's always one team at the most critical moment, they drop the baton. And I always think this. You had one job. Just give me the baton, so I can give it to the next guy. And you dropped it. Look at these words that Paul writes to this Timothy in 2 Timothy 1. He said, I have been reminded of your sincere faith. Timothy, you are a godly man, but I want you to know that I saw that faith. I first saw it in your grandmother. What was her name? Lois. And then I saw it in your mama. Eunice. And now I am persuaded it now lives where? And that was God's original intent, God's original design and intent, that every single child, every baby that has ever been brought into this world, God's intent was that child would have a godly dad and a godly mom. And God not only wanted a godly dad and a godly mom, He wanted when that child was born that there was a godly dad and a godly grandparent, a grandpa and a grandmother over here. And on the wife's side, it'd be a godly woman and her parents, godly dad, godly mother, so that child would have a godly dad, a godly mom, godly grandparent number one, godly grandparent number two, godly grandparent number three, godly grandparent number four. God's intent was that every child that was born would have six grown adults, all pouring truth and faith in Jesus, in the Bible, and to that little baby's heart and mind. Because God knew that the devil would do everything he could do to take children down the wrong path. But if that child had six adults who all loved that child, pouring faith into that child would be okay. And of course, Satan has gotten along, and he's kind of disrupted all of God's plan. And so most babies that are born into this world don't even have a single godly parent pouring into it. Lucky if he has a godly mom and dad. He's lucky if he's got one grandparent out of the four. But that was God's will. Write this down. It starts in your heart, and then it is seen in your home. It starts in your heart and then is seen in your home. These commandments that I give you today are to be upon your heart. And then you impress them on your children and you talk about them when you sit at home. You have to turn off that internet, get off the television, get rid of Netflix, so that when you walk along the road and when you lie down and when you get up, you're impressing the things that are upon your heart, which are the things of God. There's a little ladder there, grandparents, parents, and then it's you. Look around this room. Everyone here's got parents. You got grandparents. Now, they might have passed on, but you didn't get here without parents and grandparents. But of all the traits that have been handed down by your forefathers, the most important trait is the love for God and the love for God's word. You say, well, I didn't have good grandparents. I didn't have good parents. That's all right. You're here. You start. And now we'll begin to pass down to our children and to our grandchildren. That's why we have here at our church a thing called D groups and Kids of the Kingdom. And we have baby dedication and youth groups and youth camps. And you should be in church with your children. And you should have a Bible. You should have family devos. That's why we have revivals. That's why we have a Christian school. We do everything we could possibly do to hand this down to the next generation. The Bible says in Psalm 78, what we have heard and known, what our fathers have told us, we will not hide them from their children. We will tell the next generation the praiseworthy deeds of the Lord so that the next generation would know them. And even the children yet to be born, they in turn will tell their children. And then they would put their trust in God and would not forget His deeds. Oh, write this down. The greatest legacy one can pass on to one's children, it's not money or material things accumulated in this life, but rather a legacy of character and of faith, Billy Graham said.
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11: Lift Up Jesus, pre-recorded, sponsored by Shepherd Church, 99.5 KKLA, just over the hill from Porter Ranch, Simi Valley, about 83 degrees, 500-plus acre wildfire, brush fire burning there in Simi.
8: Yeah, right out there in Simi, and real close to neighborhoods. A lot of wind out there, about 40-mile-an-hour winds, and so be in prayer for people out there. Looks like they're getting some of it under control. A few houses have burned, it looks like, but probably going to be not a Palisade situation, you know, or an Eaton Fire situation, but we don't want it to become that, so we want to keep those planes in the air. We'll talk about that on the show today. Shooting at a mosque in San Diego, and we'll talk about that, some details. We'll have Larry Marino, I think, is going to come on and tell us a little bit about what's happening there. We don't normally do live, you know, breaking news stuff from the Pastor Scott Show, but it is kind of breaking around us.
11: So no, right now.
8: We'll talk about that today.
11: Unfolding.
8: And we're going to review some of what was said at Rededicate 250 this weekend on the Mall in our country and the spiritual future of our country. What do you think about that?
11: All right, Pastor Scott, he's about 3 minutes away, 888-LA-TALKS. So prayers up for everyone in Simi, definitely in San Diego County as well. And yeah, tune in to Pastor Scott Show. He's about 3 minutes away, 888-LA-TALKS.
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2: Portion of Simi Valley. Now, this was a one-acre brush fire not long ago, and you can see how much it has exploded within the last 30 minutes. We are hearing about some wind gusts in the area, maybe as high as 25 miles an hour, and you can see the flames that are now taking off, and the winds are coming from the east and pushing towards the west. We're hearing about some homes that were directly in the path of the fire, and you can see a large property right there that basically was saved. The fire kind of burning around it, at least for now. You can see that Ventura County, L.A. County helicopters that are here. Cal Fire could be here as well. We're just now getting overseen, so we're taking a look at this firsthand, just as you are now. But there are some evacuation warnings and alerts mandatory evacuations that are taking place.
1: All right, so on the Pastor Scott Show, we don't normally do breaking news, but we're going to break that that usual thing that we do today to talk about a couple of things that are happening that are big here in the Southland. This and the shooting that's happening at a mosque in San Diego. We'll talk about that one a little bit later. But are you up in the Ventura County? Simi Valley is where this fire is right now. And did it affect you? Are you watching it? What's the story for you? If you're in Simi Valley, Thousand Oaks, that area, call us now, 888-528-2557, 888-528-2557. It's called the Sandy Fire. Sandy Fire, it's a very fast-moving fire. It's wind-driven. So what's happened is Santa Ana winds have come up today. Kind of late season Santa Ana's blowing pretty strong wind gusts up to about 40 miles an hour. And Simi Valley, if you're ever up there, I think Simi Valley, I think it's a Native American name that means Windy Valley, if I'm not mistaken. And perhaps I am mistaken, but I don't think so. So it gets windy up there anyway. And most recent updates that I found about an hour ago says it's about 720 acres burned, 0% containment. So there's a lot to be to go on with that. It began around 10 o'clock this morning, 10 o'clock, a little bit after 10 o'clock. I read 10:50, but I know it was something that was going on earlier than that. And it's growing very fast. Many of you were affected by the Eaton Fire or the Palisades Fire, or in San Diego, a couple of big fires that, of course, have happened over the years, so you're aware. What advice would you give people who right now are trying to decide whether they should evacuate or not? There is evacuation zones and evacuation warning zones, and I know people in both zones, so I'm kind of paying attention to this. My family's paying some attention to it. We have people here at the station who live in that direction or nearby. Nobody is directly affected yet, I think, except for in the warning zones. 888-528-2557. Let's go to 24.
3: Anthony Ramsey. Anthony, thank you. Anthony was one of the first people to call this fire in this morning. Describe to us what was unfolding here.
4: Well, I pulled up in my car to park it on the curb, and I looked to my left, and I saw, like, small smoke puffing up. And I thought it was somebody's barbecuing. That can't be right.

0: within 30 seconds when I went to leave my car, it was just all engulfed and it just started going. And I just called 911 real quick and I called my neighbor Steve and went inside and got her going, and that's pretty much it. My buddy just took off and really fast.
1: I noticed it was behind the Godley's house, which is their kids. My daughter grew up with the mother. So I went over there, slammed on the door, and I brought all five kids and all their zoo into my house.
2: So you can hear people talking about it, and it is quite a thing to watch that going on. If you've grown up in Southern California, of course, you've dealt with fires, and you've seen this in different ways, and you kind of get a feel for, is this going to be bad or not? This one's a little bit frightening because of the wind. You know, I think normally it looked like it's pretty small, and the brush isn't terrible in that area of Southern California. But with the winds blowing, it can blow very strongly. 888-528-2557. Is this fire affecting you or somebody that you know, or you have some insight on it? You can give me a call right now, 888-528-2557. We're live on the Pastor Scott Show, 888-528-2557. That last clip was some residents in Simi Valley responding to the fire behind their house. One of them had an interesting name. I'm going to go back to that
1: Anthony.
2: Here real quick. Anthony.
0: Can I call my neighbor Steve?
2: Let's see.
0: Pretty much it. My neighbor just took off really fast.
1: I noticed it was behind the Godley's house.
2: Wait a minute. It's behind the Godley's house? That's a, you know, you need to be godly people. I bet they leverage that. If they go to church somewhere and you're the Godley family, do you leverage that? You pretty much have to go to church, don't you? If you're the godly family, like, do people say to you, well, what's the godly thing to do? And do they look at you and say, well, what would you do about it? 888-528-2557. This is the Pastor Scott Show. 888-528-2557. Hopefully the godly family is not affected by the family, by the fire, but, you know, if you're the godly family, give me a call. What's that like having that name right there, the godly family? 888-528-2557. We had a guy in our church one time, and he loved to say, you know, basically there was a godly way to do everything. And, you know, so in church life, there was, you know, a godly plan for how to pick the carpet or the paint. There was a godly plan for how to, build a budget and all of that. And I know what he meant. You know, he meant that you wanted to do it with spiritual things in mind, right? You didn't want to just willy-nilly do a budget. You wanted to say, well, what are we going to trust God for? What do we want? What do we really believe God wants to do in our church? And we're going to build a budget around that. We're not going to waste money on dumb things, you know, and even things like the carpet and stuff. It sounds silly, but, you know, he said, you know, what's going to make people comfortable to come in here? You know, you don't want it to be terrible, but you don't want to spend too much money for things that don't. So that was kind of his thing. So when I think of the godly thing, people got after him because he wanted a godly savings. You know, what's a godly amount to keep in your savings? Anyway, that's not really what this story is about, but that reminded me of that. 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We're just filling that out. Go to YouTube and look for us at Pastor Scott Show, at Pastor Scott Show. So Simi Valley Fire, mandatory evacuation orders. If you're just learning about this, the mandatory evacuation orders mean leave immediately. Here's what it says. Simi Valley zones 32, 33, 34, and 35. I'll bet nobody knows what zone they live in. There must be something related to that. Would you know? I wouldn't have any idea what that means. But here is what it means if you're looking at a map. That means if you are south of Royal Avenue, if you're east of Madera Road, and it includes areas like Rambling Road, Rocking Horse Drive, Casual Court, and roads like that. So that affects thousands of residences right there, thousands of people. And then there are evacuation warnings when this happens. That means you need to be ready to leave. They're not telling you to leave yet, but evacuation warnings. And those are extending all the way into Thousand Oaks. So Simi Valley Zone 31, Thousand Oaks 06 and 07 zones. That's northern Thousand Oaks, for those of you who are wondering what in the world those zones are. There are temporary evacuation points, Rancho Santa Susana Community Park, 5055 Los Angeles Avenue. Simi Valley Animal Shelter will take care of your small animals, large animals, and livestock. You know, the interesting thing, if you ever go up there, that part of, it's really Ventura County, you have pretty much all the way from Orange County all the way up through Los Angeles County and into Ventura County. Everything's developed, right, for the most part, all the way up until you get to Ventura County. Then it becomes sparse all of a sudden, and suddenly you've got livestock and you've got horses and you've got other farm animals like that. So the Ventura County Fairgrounds is where you would take your large animals or livestock. And several schools are closed. Ronald Reagan Presidential Library is closed, but it's not directly threatened. When I look at the map, it looks like it's on the hills to the south of that, but not quite at the website there. All right, this is the Pastor Scott Show, and we don't normally do live things, but because we are seeing this big fire and a couple of big stories, we thought we would talk about it. If you've been affected by a fire, you know, what advice would you give people right now? The people who are in the evacuation warning zones, or people maybe who are in the evacuation zones who feel like they shouldn't leave, you know, they want to turn the hose on, they want to try to save their house. Would you give them any advice? My advice would be, if you're being told to leave, you got to leave. Right, that especially with the winds the way they are, these fires, they move so fast, so quickly. I was happy, you know, very tragic, the number of people who died in the Palisades fire and the Eaton fire, but it's actually a really low number. I thought there'd be a lot more, just people getting stuck or people refusing to leave. There's a certain feeling, I think, that a lot of people have that say, well, I'm not going to leave my house or my stuff. But, you know, at the end of the day, your house and stuff is not that important. It's your life is what's important. Important to not just you, but your family and your loved ones and other people. What about if you are in a getting ready to go? It's called the evacuation warning zones when you have fires like this. And maybe you didn't realize that there are these things. I think it's good for all of us to know it. Living here in Southern California, anywhere we live, we might find ourselves all of a sudden in this kind of situation, like we are seeing right now. 888-528-2557. 888-528-2557. Let's go to clip number 25.
3: That is a house on fire.
4: Yeah, it certainly is. It's either a house or you know, some of these homes are like ranch style, so it could be something that's burning on the property, but it does look like a structure nonetheless that is either on fire or the fire is burning very close to whatever structure that might be. And there's another one just off there. So as the smoke starts to clear, we get little windows where we can actually see what might be burning underneath all that smoke. But there's a structure, no doubt, and at least one car that is now caught fire. And this home here, you can start to see the black smoke. So it's certainly starting to spread to that structure as well.
2: So that's a very sad story, like there to lose your home. And so many of us have lost their homes, right? So many of us, if you didn't lose your home in the fires last year in Los Angeles, you know somebody who did. Same is true in San Diego. If you're listening in San Diego, if you didn't lose your home in the fires that were a few years ago, I forget the name of those fires out there, but they burned a lot of homes lost. And we lived down there at the course of the time. If you didn't lose your home, so many were lost. You know somebody, though, who did. And so I want to take a minute and just pray for everybody who is dealing with all of this. You've got not only the actual damage and the, you know, the actual tragedy of all of that, but you have everybody's gets kind of worried. You have people who end up having injuries and health problems because of the fear, because they're trying to get out or they're trying to pack up their house really quickly. And you know, one of the things we want to pray for is calm, and then we want to give thanks and pray for our firefighters. You know, firefighters come on that scene. I've seen different numbers between 200 and 500 firefighters already fighting this fire. And we should be so thankful to each one of those men and women who go out there and they risk their lives. Like, they're well trained and most of the time they're fine without injury. But when you have these fires with the wind and it's whipping things up, they sometimes get caught, you know, in the middle of it. So let me pray as we talk about this. Phone number here is 888-528-2557, 888-528-2557. If you are in the area over there and want to talk about where the fire is or what experience that you had this morning, or maybe you have some advice for people who are dealing with that. 888-528-2557. Let me pray for a second here on the Pastor Scott Show. God, we just lift up all of those who are in the path of this fire, and there's so many different things to pray about, but Lord, I pray that you would restrain the winds, that the winds would stop, that the fire would be quickly put out, that there would be no more damage to property, that there would be no injuries. I pray that you'd be with the firefighters, and we give you thanks for each one of these firefighters who bravely go out to fight these fires, and the police and other first responders who participate in this, who give up so much of their time and their training and do risk their lives to save the lives of all of us. We're so grateful for them, Lord. Pray that this fire would end. We pray that you would bring comfort to the families who have already suffered loss, and that there would be an end to that in this fire today. In Jesus' name, amen. Go to PastorScottShow.com to connect with us online. To follow us online, phone number again is 888-528-2557. Jose, you ever been in a fire, you know, or a natural disaster of this kind where you wake up and suddenly the day is not what you think?
3: No, I remember being woken up by an earthquake.
2: Yeah,
3: yeah. That was scary.
2: It is scary all of a sudden, right? Everything's shaking. What earthquake was that?
3: I don't know, just like a random earthquake at night.
2: One of the random ones we have here sometimes in Southern California.
3: Yeah, and it was crazy because, like, usually I don't let things wake me up. I usually sleep through things, but that thing, as soon as it happened, I was like, whoa. Like, I woke up, everything was shaking. And they're like, get out of the house. And I was still a little sleepy, so I wasn't as urgent as getting out of the house as I should have been. But when I got out, man, my house was swaying. I was like, is my house going to collapse? But no, everything was fine.
2: Now, that's scary to see it swaying, you know, and I've been in your house, so I can imagine that thing going back and forth over there. Yeah. I've been in big buildings, you know, when they sway. If you're in a big tower and they're built to swing back and forth, it's a pretty incredible thing. And it's funny that you say it woke you up, because to me, that's the earthquake scale. If it gets me out of bed, it must be, you know, a 4.5 or 5 at least.
3: And then also, there was like in the main street right there, there was a van that was on fire. So that's like the closest thing I've seen to like a fire near my house, like a van on fire. They came and they put it out, and it was pretty cool to see.
2: You know, we all gather that, you know, and that's what happens with these fires, right? Is some of the problem is everybody wants to come see the fire destroy them, so they go out there and check it out. But then you're blocking the way for the emergency vehicles to get up the mountain or down the street or whatever. But why do you think it is that people are attracted to watching a disaster, you know, a train wreck or whatever it is? Why do you think human beings are attracted to that?
3: I don't know. I couldn't tell you. Because, like, I want to see those things. I remember my dad, like, we heard, like, a loud crash. And he's like, let's go check it out. So then we went to go check it out. It was, like, a car on fire. But I don't know why we're attracted to doing that kind of stuff.
2: It's a strange thing. I remember years ago there was a tsunami warning in Santa Monica, and the beach was packed with people waiting to see that big wave come in and kill them. It's something about human nature that we're fascinated by. Maybe it's the potential for destruction. It's why we like movies with blood and gore and violence and terrible things. So what is that?
3: It's our human nature. We like action. You know, our lives sometimes it may be a little boring, but when that like exciting thing happens, it's like, man, we got to go check it out. That's why I think that's why we do things like that.
2: I think that is. There's something, maybe it just gets to the root of who we are as people, where we don't want to talk about it, but we know that at any moment, everything can get disrupted, right? That there's something about that shakes something inside us, that it's probably meant to be something that reminds us that our life here is temporary. Everything we have is temporary, and there's something more important. I think it's God, right? If God put eternity in our heart, then when we think about these things and we realize that life is fragile, that you can't take it with you, that you shouldn't take anything for granted, those things, that if you have a faith in God, you worry less about that. If you have a faith in God, then you recognize there's more. Now, that doesn't mean that because I love Jesus, I should go get in the way of some disaster, or that I should slow down and park and take a look at the terrible accident on the other side of the freeway and clog up the traffic. which is something that we do everywhere around here. Anyway, we'll keep you posted on this fire out there. And I get these things on my phone. Whenever we had the fires here in L.A., I found this app. I'm not, like, promoting it. It's called Watch Duty, though. And it just is constant on there. In fact, that's where I heard about this fire first, was actually this app that pops up. And it'll show you all of the... It'll show you what direction the wind is blowing. It'll show you the aircraft in the air. You got to subscribe to that, which I have not. And it'll show you the evacuation zone. So if you're curious, if you know people out there in Simi Valley or Thousand Oaks where this fire is, and you're kind of wondering how they are doing, well, you can go to that app. If you know their address, you can look it up, and it'll tell you exactly where they are and where all of this is. All right, this is the Pastor Scott Show, PastorScottShow.com. When we come back, another story in the news happening today in San Diego is a shooting at an Islamic center in San Diego. And I spent 25 years in San Diego as a pastor. I know exactly where that is, and we'll talk about that in just a moment. And you know, it is at this moment we don't really know what the deal is with all of that, but it is another shooting at a it's not a church, it's a what do they call it, a mosque is what that is, but we certainly want to pray for everybody involved there. We don't know what the motive is for that, but it's a terrible thing and it shouldn't happen. There's a school there, kids up to third grade, kindergarten to third grade, and it sounds like some teenagers did it. We'll talk more about that and take your calls when the Pastor Scott Show returns in just a few moments on the Monday edition. 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We will be back as the Pastor Scott.
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18: 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He mentions that in Matthew, the 24th chapter, when he's speaking about Andy Vince. The word Daniel means God is my judge, or God is my vindicator. God is the one who, in the play and counterplay of human history, sets all things right. He is the God that's there in our joys and our sorrows. He is the God that sets up kings and takes down kings. He is the God that guides, directs the destiny of nations. He is the God that's with his people throughout all the trials of history and the trials of their life. That's our God.
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2: Welcome back, everybody. Pastor Scott Show. We're live on this fine Monday. Hope that you are doing well, but depending on where you are, there are a lot of disruptions in the world today. Let's go to number 28.
3: We'll find out. Again, a lot of these questions will be subsequent to, dependent upon, finding out the motivation here when it comes to this shooting. James, when you see this very quickly, we are getting word that the threat of the Islamic Center has been neutralized. Okay, neutralized. A moment ago, we heard active but contained. I hear neutralized, James, and I can speak from the world of assumption. You speak from the world of fact. That sounds like the shooter has been taken down.
4: Yeah, we've moved from crisis resolution to consequence management. Are there any IEDs present? Any kind of hazmat situations that we need to be concerned about? And then, Will, it's about preserving the crime scene, making sure that we can collect evidence. And most importantly, Will, whatever the motivations are here, is there a conspiracy and is there anybody else that needs to be taken down outside of where this location was?
2: So, also today, we're talking about the fire up there in Simi Valley that is burning today and threatening some homes. But also in San Diego today in the Claremont area at the Islamic Center, there is a shooting that happened today. It looks like five people have passed away there, including two shooters. They're saying their suspects are two teenagers, age 17 and 19. And that they have been neutralized, I guess. You know, when these stories happen, things develop over time, right? They, whatever gets reported right now when things are live. It's one of the reasons we don't do this a lot with the live stuff. It's because the stuff that's getting reported right now, tomorrow, it might have been five teenagers or they might have been 24 and 22, right? They might have had wrong identities. There's different things going on with all of that. But, you know, one of the things that is also just part of breaking news is that you get up this morning and you say, it's just Monday. And you're going to go to work or you're going to do what your routine is. And then you realize, you know what? Something has occurred and my life has changed. Things can change so fast in our life. And I think it's good for all of us to ask, you know, are we prepared for things, you know, prepared in emotional ways and spiritual ways? Are we prepared, practically speaking, for life change that can happen because of a fire or because of some act of violence that's going on? Like this all of a sudden. This isn't what everybody, you know, woke up to think their day would be like. 888-528-2557. This is the Pastor Scott Show. 888-528-2557. Let's go to number 30.
5: Is just confirming, am I able to report this information that just came across? We are hearing now that two suspects, both suspects, have been shot dead. And there are no more shooters outstanding, according to law enforcement. So both suspects dead, no more shooters outstanding. So we know at least two people dead. There were two shooters involved.
2: Okay, and she's going to repeat that for about two minutes. So, you know, what's interesting is as the story develops, here you have two shooters have been shot dead is what they say. But as the story develops, you eventually learn some more details about it. Let's go to 32.
6: There were two subjects, both teenagers, and both are confirmed deceased. I want to thank our local law enforcement partners for their quick response that undoubtedly saved the additional loss of life. The FBI is meticulously assessing the situation and is prepared to employ every resource we have to uncover the facts of this incident. No community should have to go through such a tragic incident, but we will work tirelessly until we learn the truth.
2: All right, so that one, he's just going on. But what we learned eventually was that they probably took their own lives, although we still don't know. Information is, when it is coming live, it's late, it's behind, new evidence appears that changes what you initially thought. Let's go to 34. This is an interesting comment that they've been making here.
7: Because of the Islamic Center location, we are considering this a hate crime until it's not.
2: I find that interesting because I thought that normally what you do is you consider it a hate crime after you know the motive. And maybe they do. You know, it might be that they do know the motive, that there were social media posts and, you know, those kinds of things. So they already technically know, but they're calling it a hate crime and they're saying we're going to call it a hate crime until it's not, which is kind of the opposite. Usually you call it a crime until you discover it's a hate crime and then you call it a hate crime. So that's an interesting thing. And just because it happened at an Islamic center, I find that to be, you know, certainly possible that that is the case. And I hope, you know, I hope none of this has ever happened. It should have not even happened to people. And I think even as Christians, where we have, you know, profound spiritual disagreement with what is taught there at the Islamic Center, we should care for those families. I'm familiar with where that is. If you're in San Diego listening on KPRZ, KPRZ in San Diego, you know where that is in Claremont and that community there. And there's a school that started a few years ago. So there are children there from age kindergarten up to third grade. And, you know, whatever the motive is, it's always hate when you want to murder people. Right. It's always hate that drives people to kill. It's always, you know, in some respect, it's always a hate crime. So it's kind of a weird term, right? We usually do that to, make the charges stronger if it was a crime that's, really a terrorist act, right? So if these teenagers, if that's who really did this, if they went in there because they wanted to make a political statement, you know, against Islam, or maybe they just had a problem at that particular mosque. You know, most of the time when these things happen at religious areas, churches or something, it's usually an internal dispute, right? It's usually, hey, something occurred in a relationship that's going on inside that that church, or that, in this case, a mosque or other places. Usually it's not really even a hate crime. It's usually, you know, something that's internal. But more and more often today, we're finding that people are going in and just choosing violence. And I think some of that is because we are more accepting of the violence today. That's a terrible thing, that we think that this is somehow a good way to deal with disputes or disagreements. And I think all of us, and for those of us who are Christian, you know, on this program, we have to make sure that everybody knows that whatever difference we have with people of other faiths, that violence is never respectable. Our job as Christians, by the way, is to bring people to Christ, to bring people to the light of Christ, to say, you know, effectively, we believe that ours is the true God. We believe that Jesus, when he said he's the way, the truth, and the life, no one comes to the Father but by me, that he meant that. And we believe that when he said that, that it's true. And we believe that because the Savior being predicted is rooted in scripture, that's rooted in history going back a long way, that it's not something that came about more recently, but it's something that is part of history. It's something that history is pointed to. It's something that happened in history. People saw it. They wrote about it. They copied it down. We call that the New Testament, but it's the Gospels are newspaper reports, if you will, or, you know, special reports on the life of Christ and what he did. The letters are what people were believing about that at the time. We have eyewitness accounts of these things. And we think Jesus really rose from the grave. We think that's different than anything else. And because of that, we think that everybody who believes in him can have eternal life. And that should always be our message. And for Christians, you know, when I think about this, and I'm thinking about things in the news, you got that Luigi guy who murdered that healthcare executive, and some things in the news today about that, and his court case is coming up. You know, he walked up and murdered a guy with a family in cold blood, apparently, allegedly, because he doesn't like, you know, the healthcare issue in our country. And there are a lot of people who are justifying that. A lot. It's not justified to do that. It's a horrific thing to do that. You're a monster if you think you should murder somebody because you don't like the job that they have, or you don't like the political opinion that they've got, or you don't like, you know, what they're... And it doesn't help, by the way. It makes the healthcare crisis worse, because now every healthcare executive has to hire security and pay for security, and it changes all the events and all of that. And guess whose premiums go up? Yours do. You know, it does nothing to help. It just wrecks things. And then when you see people celebrating that, or celebrating, you know, the death of Charlie Kirk, or the death of, you know, whoever might be out there, this is a part of our culture that we need to stand up against, that we need to pray, and pray that these people, their hearts are changed. And it really does begin with us. in our hearts. 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We're live every day from 3 to 5. You can call and join the conversation, 888-528-2557, 888-528-2557. And connect with us online. We're talking about the shooting that happened in San Diego at the Islamic Center. Anyway, we don't know what the motive is for that, and that'll certainly come out later, I think. They're calling it a hate crime. They're going to call it a hate crime until it's not.
7: Because of the Islamic Center location, we are considering this a hate crime until it's not.
2: Yeah, it's usually that goes the other way. But whatever the case is, it's something full of hate to murder people, and we shouldn't do that. So, you know, as we pray for people with the fires, I'm going to pray for people affected by this. The scriptures tell us to pray for those who persecute you, pray for your enemies, and whether you call them persecutors or enemies, maybe you don't say that, and that's fine, but there are people who are different than you or believe differently. You know, that's how we treat people. We pray for people who are on a different page. We don't pray for them to continue down the path of being wrong. We pray for them to come to the truth. And we pray for those who are suffering regardless of what they're dealing with. So I'm going to take a break, but I'm going to pray for these people together, if you'd pray with me. God, this terrible shooting happened in San Diego at the Islamic Center. And obviously, from our view, there are so many differences spiritually that matter. It's a difference of true and false. But at the same time, your word says that everybody's gonna die because of sin. And people suffer because of death. Death is the enemy. And God, we pray for those who are suffering right now. Parents of these kids who did this deed in the family, people who were shot and killed, people who were injured in all of this. We pray, Lord, for their healing of those who are wounded, and pray for the comfort of those who have lost loved ones. And God, I pray that people would come to know the saving faith of Jesus Christ, the Savior, Son of God. I pray that the Christians involved down there would make that very, very clear. In Jesus' name, amen. All right, Monday edition, Pastor Scott Show, PastorScottShow.com. We'll be right back. Stay tuned.
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3: Reagan Presidential Library, and I believe the winds are blowing in that direction. So as a matter of precaution, the Reagan Library has been evacuated completely. Just a handful of staff remaining on site. All tour groups, including some school groups, moved out of there. The vast majority of the staff are sent home. And as you can see there, there are some flames still burning. So there's still work to do, obviously. The winds, we are told, are gusting right now, but they are expected to die down in the next couple of hours or so. So the hope right now, Martha, is that firefighters' quick action has got a handle on this and that they will be able to prevent the further spread as we go forward. Although, as I understand it right now, in theoretical terms, they're talking about zero containment.
2: That is a report about the fire that's happening in Simi Valley called the Sandy Fire, and the Reagan Library was evacuated. I don't think it's any danger, actually. I think it's going the other way. We've been talking about the disasters that kind of affect our life all of a sudden. We have this fire that has burned some homes, and a lot of people are evacuated. We prayed for everybody in Simi Valley's Thousand Oaks area. And in San Diego, there was a shooting at a mosque. We don't know all the details of that, but at least five people, including the shooters, are dead. And a lot of sadness also with that. And, you know, in each one of these cases, people are interested, right? They show up. They gawk at things. Why do you think people slow down to look at accidents, you know, on the freeway? Why do you think when there's a fire in the hills, everybody drives up there to see it, to check it out? I'll bet that there are people who are showing up to go look at everything happening at that where that shooting happened in San Diego. Even though you probably can't get very close to it, I think some people just show up. Whenever I've seen these kinds of things, people just show up. We had an issue in our neighborhood a while ago, SWAT team and everything, flashbang grenades. They had to break into somebody's house and remove them. And, you know, a lot of people, you know, evacuated from the immediate area, but everyone else in the neighborhood came to watch. And I thought, you know, and I was one of them, and I was out there. Why am I out here? Finally, I realized that, you know, the person that they were going after had been threatening to murder people and all of that. And I thought, why are we out here with the full knowledge that somebody might come out of that house shooting and bullets could go in any direction? Finally, I thought, you know what? I'm going back inside. I mean, for sure, it's interesting. SWAT team, interesting, right? The work that all of the things that they did. But why do you think we get fascinated by being in proximity to danger or disaster? 888-528-2557. If you got an opinion, call me on that. 888-528-2557. Why do you think that is? Is it something that, you know, I don't think it's entertaining. You know, we're not there to enjoy it. Is there something that is, you know, for some people it's unhealthy, right? You're just always tracking these things down. But people do some weird things, right? They go the tornado chasing people. I don't get that at all. Would you go chase tornadoes, Jose? That's something that you would, you know, those people who do this, you know, in parts of the country where you have tornadoes a lot, there's a tornado channel on cable. There's a guy in a field saying it hasn't touched down here in Farmer Jacobs, you know, and, but people go chase around. Why do we do that? Would you do that?
4: Chase a tornado?
2: Yeah.
4: No. Come on.
2: You sure?
4: Yeah.
2: But then there are people who do that. So, yeah, I would not do that either. But I did go, I do go look at fires, you know, and I don't like to slow down the traffic. I don't like to be that guy. But if somebody else is being that guy, I'm going to look.
4: Same. You know? I'll just slow down, see what's happening. You know, there was like a funny trend where people get into car accidents, so then they slowly drive past them, and they're like, hey, you can't park there.
2: Yeah, yeah. Yeah, there's always that guy, you know, with the joke. 888-528-2557. But why are we fascinated by these things? Why is it that it's hard not to look? Why is it that we do these things? 888-528-2557. 888-528-2557. Pastor Scott Show. You know, as I look at all of the this, and I think that affects people right to our nature, the reason that we look at these things, right? I think that it makes us, frankly, I think it makes us think about God. I think it makes us think about, get some perspective on life when we see the loss of life or potential loss of life or those kinds of things. Why is it the primary thing on the news? As I got two news stations here in the studio, and it's been mostly loss of life stuff all day long. Why do we look? Why do we do that? I think we think about things. I think in a moment of crisis, it kind of reveals that we really need to trust, right? That we really have to put our trust somewhere. 888-528-2557. Sam in Simi Valley, welcome to the Pastor Scott Show. Hi, Sam. Sam, I'm going to put you on hold. We'll try you again here in just a second. 888-528-2557. 888-528-2557. I'm going to try Sam again. Sam in Simi Valley, you there? All right, Sam, hold on there. We'll come back to you and figure out what's going on with the phones there. 888-528-2557. You know, I think that it just gives us a moment where it's something different. It's something where we'll watch, I mean, the wildfire stuff, right? It's on all day, all of this stuff. And it hasn't changed much, you know, as far as what's happening there. But I think people ask bigger questions. I think they ask, what matters? What would I do in that situation? You know, what am I trusting in? All right, let's try Sam again here at Simi Valley. Sam in Simi Valley, welcome to the Pastor Scott Show. Sam, let's see, I don't know if it's me or... What's that? Hold on. Jose? I'm going to put you on hold one more time.
5: Adrenaline. Hello?
2: Oh, hey, all right, Sam. All right, now I got you. I don't know what's going on there. Go ahead, Sam.
5: Well, you know what? I have a new hearing aid, so maybe that.
2: No, it's not you. I think it's our end here. I think it's on our end.
5: Oh, okay. Yeah. So, as far as the fire here in Simi Valley, I have friends that live right there in Vital Path and everything like that. But one of the things I wanted to say about that was me and my wife. We live off of Tierra Hada, just below the Reggie Center.
2: Yeah.
5: And what we did was install in. You know, I recommend this to anybody who lives in fire zones. To install, it's a screen you put on your vents. So if ashes come into the house, they want to come into the house, there's a screen that blocks them from coming inside.
2: Like the vents that are on your roof and under your eaves, right?
5: Yes, exactly.
2: Yeah, that's what I heard. That's one of the reasons. Because you see in these fires, you see one house completely burned down, but all the other houses around it are fine. Then there's another one somewhere else. And that's something that we learned, that it's the fires that get under the eaves and into the attic, and then you got some trouble.
5: Right.
2: Yeah.
5: I mean, if you really pay attention to these fires, there's especially in the Palisades, a lot of the fires, they started from within, not from the outside.
2: Yeah. And that's something to pay attention to. Sam, are you evacuated or are you waiting around?
5: No, I'm not near the fire.
2: Okay. All right. That's good.
5: I'm like 4 miles away from the fire. The other thing that you were talking about with Jose tapped on is that if the excitement of watching things like this and going to things like this is, you know, you've heard the term of the adrenaline junkies, you know?
2: Yeah.
5: They just love the adrenaline of seeing something, doing something, going somewhere where they see this. And it's a type of high. I don't think it's a godly high. I think it's a bad high.
2: You know, there is some adrenaline to it, right? You know, that there is something that's attractive in that for some reason. And, you know, it leads us to do unwise things like driving towards the disaster instead of away from it finding ourselves in the way. Sam, thanks for calling the Pastor Scott Show. 888-528-2557. 888-528-2557. You know what? I'm not in control of whatever's happening here on the phones. So I can't. It's not working on my end here. Go to number three if you can. Stephanie in Anaheim, welcome to the Pastor Scott Show.
6: Hi.
2: Hi, Stephanie. Go ahead.
6: Are you able to hear me?
2: Yeah, I can hear you.
6: Hi. I was hearing you on the radio, and I was just going listening to you, and the trust is something big. I feel, you know, I know that you mentioned that, you know, mainly it's the reason, even with the loss of life, we do seek God more. And, you know, my mom's battling cancer right now, and I just completely have turned over my trust to him.
2: You go ahead. So you're saying that when these things happen, that it causes us to realize that life is bigger than us.
6: Exactly.
2: Yeah. Yeah. Well, I'm sorry to hear about your mom. Can I pray for her real quick?
6: Yes, please.
2: God, I pray for Stephanie's mom. I pray that you bring her healing and that you would heal her of this cancer, that you would give Stephanie a perspective and help her trust in you more in all of these things. In Jesus' name, amen.
7: Did you bring her
2: Yeah. Stephanie, thanks for calling the Pastor Scott Show. 888-528-2557. You know, I think that the reason we go look is we realize when there are fires, when there's a shooting or a crime of some kind, when we realize that life is uncertain, that there must be something bigger than us. I think that we know that in our heart. I think God has put that in our heart. And I think when people stop and stare when the tragedy happens, it's because deep down we know there's something greater, something eternal, something solid enough to hold on to when everything feels uncertain. And, you know, I'm here to tell you that that is Jesus. That's who he is, that he is always there. The promise of Jesus is always, I am with you, even until the end of the age. That when you bring him into your life and you truly believe that he died and rose again for your sins, that means that your best days are ahead of you no matter what happens, because you're going to go be with him one day. And that's a great place to put your trust. So do that. Pray for the people who are victims of the fire or shootings or anything else that you're seeing, maybe even on the way home today. All right, Pastor Scott Show, 888-528-2557, PastorScottShow.com. We'll be right back with Hour 2. Stay tuned. Hey, one of the things that is important is to take care of your health. I went to go see Dr. Eddie Simon to take care of my sleep apnea, and I've been telling you about this for more than 2 years, and for 2 years, I've resolved my sleep apnea because of his miracle mouthpiece that he created for me, and he can make one for you. 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
4: So today we come together to rededicate America to you. The God of righteousness, the God of justice, the God of truth, and the God of love. Righteous Lord, we come before you prayerfully acknowledging that a righteous nation recognizes the image of God in every human being without exception. As a result, let America affirm the dignity of life in and out of the womb. While simultaneously protecting religious liberty for all. Just and holy God, with reverence and humility, we ask that justice flow in this land. Let justice roll like a stream as America defends the vulnerable, confronts injustice with courage, and ensures that fairness is applied to all. Author of the truth, with conviction and clarity, we ask you to help us remember that our rights come from you and not from man.
3: That was Pastor Samuel Rodriguez praying at what was called Rededicate 250. Rededicate 250 was yesterday. It was a large national prayer and worship gathering that was on the National Mall yesterday, part of the broader Freedom 250 effort connected to America's 250th birthday. That is coming up this July 4th. That's happening fast. You know, it's funny because this is the 250th year, right? When we get to July 5th, we're in year 251. All right, so 250, there's 250 America 250 or Freedom 250 events that are going on kind of all year. But this birthday is coming up, 250 years. And Pastor Rodriguez and a lot of other Christian leaders were on the National Mall in what was called Rededicate 250. It happened yesterday, Rededicate 250, a national jubilee of prayer, praise, and thanksgiving. And organizers said the purpose was to rededicate America to God through prayer, worship, scripture readings, testimonies, and a patriotic celebration. Speakers were pastors, Christian leaders, politicians, administration officials, and quite a lot, worship leaders and more. This is Chris Tomlin. Let's go to number 4.

0: So people worshipped. There was all kinds of people there. It went on all day. So there were people coming and going and a whole lot there. Something really interesting, I think, for our 250th anniversary. I'll play some clips for you for that. But here's my questions. When you think about this, what does America need to rededicate itself to? Like, if you were to articulate that, if you had the microphone at Rededicate 250, what would you say? What does America need to rededicate itself to? 888-528-2557. 888-528-2557. 888-528-2557. Lots of different speakers, mostly conservative on that side of things, because there was a lot of pro-life conversation and conversation about those kinds of moral issues in our culture today. Trump administration officials, you know, a lot of it's interesting to me, too, to watch this, because when you have government officials making statements about things, along with pastors or along with regular people, some of those people don't really call themselves Christians. And some of them call themselves Christians, but you kind of wonder about that. And then there are people who I think clearly know and love the Lord, but all of them coming together to say, we need to rededicate our country to God, that we need to rededicate ourselves to the founding principles of our country. So I wanted to ask you, what do you think America needs to rededicate itself to? 888-528-2557, 888-528-2557. Ted, City of Angels, welcome to the Pastor Scott Show.
1: Pastor Scott, thank you, thank you. Obviously, for me, it would be what the Quakers did. I mean, they were Christians.

0: and you know, rededicate to our founding fathers, you know, Plymouth Rock, to Jesus. There's no question about it, and you know, I feel honored to be born into something that makes complete sense, and you know, to me, there's no comparison to anybody. Anybody's ideology of what they think God should be. And I just think it's the most sensible thing in the world is a relationship with Christ. So that's really my take on it. And, you know, that's all I really wanted to say. Well, thank you for your service. I love you, buddy.
1: Thank you, Ted. Thanks for calling the Pastor Scott Show. 888-528-2557. Talking about Rededicate 250 and this event that happened with all kinds of different leaders on the National Mall. And really calling people back to Christian principles is, and what Ted was talking about there. You know, what's interesting is he mentioned the Quakers. Quakers, they were a group that was around at the founding of our country, and the Quakers were the first abolitionists. The Quakers were a Christian group that, very different, I think, from a lot of different, groups maybe that you would find today in some respect, although I think there's still some Quakers around. They were the first to say, yeah, Declaration of Independence, great document, means we can't have slavery. All people are made by their creator with certain inalienable rights. And they were the first. They understood that, I don't know if they were very, very first, but the first major group of abolitionists, they were saying, hey, in this new country, this matters to do this. And, some were opposed to the Revolutionary War because they were pacifists as part of who they were. And, but I would say that their history is abolitionism and the growth of that to free enslaved people and to condemn slavery outright, very publicly, in a time where many people were doing that. Other people were supporting it. Other people were saying we're going to get to this gradually and all of that in our history. 888-528-2557, Pastor Scott Show. We're talking about Rededicate 250. It was an event that happened on the National Mall yesterday. I'll play some clips for it. What would you say, if you had the microphone, what do you think America needs to rededicate itself to? 888-528-2557. 888-528-2557. Let's go to number nine. Let's see, where is it here? 9-9-9-1.
2: How many believe that God is able to do exceedingly and abundantly above all that we can ask or think? I realize and recognize that we are able to respect every faith, but when our founding fathers were thinking about blessing America, they were thinking about the God of the Bible. They were thinking about our Lord Jesus Christ. And how many know there's only one name given among men? Oh, I know his name is Emmanuel. He is God with us. He's the same God yesterday, today, and forevermore. I'm wondering if you know him. He's a mind regulator. He's a yoke destroyer. He is a bridge over troubled waters. His name is Jesus. Oh, he's the sweetest name I know. Come on now.
1: That is Pastor, Detroit Pastor Lorenzo Sewell, and he was praying at Rededicate 250, and of course he's got a lot of energy. He's channeling some SM Lockridge, if you know who that is. I think he did that on purpose. Like, I don't think he's copying him. I think he understands very clearly who he is referencing there. Let's go to 9-2.
2: This is a country where God could take a kid that was born and raised on the east side of Detroit. I was mentored by murderers, a student of the street. Only in America could God cause a kid like me to have the opportunity to meet and pray with the president. I said only in America.
1: If you remember, he did the prayer at Trump's inaugural, President Trump's 2024 inaugural address. And so he was invited to speak here at Rededicate 250. Lots of people speaking. I'll play a few things because I think it's important to hear. I think, you know, there's this weird line between, you know, our faith and making sure that we recognize that Our faith is our faith, regardless of the United States and the history of the United States. You know, whatever ultimately happens with the United States, Christianity goes on. It goes on exactly the same. It is the belief that Jesus Christ is the Savior, that He is God, that He died for our sins, that He is the promised Messiah, and He came 2,000 years ago, died for our sins, rose again on the third day, gives us, He defeated death, and in Him is all the victory that we need, and everlasting life. There are so many different things to say about that. You don't need America for that. You don't need any governmental system. Indeed, when you read through the book of Revelation, eventually all the systems will fall. But in the meantime, you have a country that has portrayed itself as a Christian nation, Christian principles. You have a founding that was based on the idea that said that God is above government, and based on what are called Western Christian values. And you had many speakers just talking about that, the dignity of people, human rights. And indeed, when we have tensions in our country, it's usually about those things that we're getting wrong, right? Because that is part of our DNA. And it should be tension when we aren't treating people right in a nation that wants to say that they are Christian. So the idea of rededication, what do you think America needs to rededicate itself to? If you were to have that microphone and do that, what do you think? 888-528-2557. This is the Pastor Scott Show. Go to PastorScottShow.com, 888-528-2557. And what does rededication really look like? You know, if a nation rededicates itself to God, what does that look like? What does it need to look like? Like, more than just saying it. It's one thing to say it. I think it's great to acknowledge it. You know, I think it's a really good thing to acknowledge, hey, that we have gone a long way from the founding principles that we have. But to say it is not the same as doing it. You know, so what do you think we need to rededicate ourselves to as a nation, if you were to put it in those terms? And maybe you've had to rededicate yourself to God at a different point in your life. And what did that look like for you? When you think about that, how does that look like for a group of people or for a community or for a nation to rededicate itself, yourself, to God? 888-528-2557, 888-528-2557. You know who else spoke there? We've had her on our show a few times, Alveda King. She is Martin Luther King Jr.'s niece, and she prayed. She's been on the Pastor Scott Show a couple of times. Let's go to 10-1.
3: Heavenly Father, today we come before you as one American family, grateful for your grace and mindful of our need for mercy. I stand here today as part of the King family legacy, the family of Reverend Dr. Martin Luther King Jr., the prophet you called to lead what history records as the 20th century civil rights movement. The movement was shaped in the pulpits of America, carried forward on the wings of the gospel of Jesus Christ, and sustained by the power of prayer. Faith was the heartbeat of that struggle. When doors of schools, buses, and voting booths were closed, the doors of the church swung wide open. There your people prayed. There we preached. There we sang the songs of Zion and found courage to stand.
1: She talks about how civil rights and other issues in our country that were important were shaped in the pulpits of America. That the idea that the pulpits are able to influence a culture in the right direction has always actually been a part of our country. My dad has this book, and it's loaded with sermons that were being preached during the Civil War. And they're great sermons. They're sermons of repentance by some people who had, you know, approved of or tacitly approved of the practice of slavery and recognizing how evil that was in our country. Some of it were people almost praying and preaching, hey, I told you so. A lot of prayer for our nation and driving those subjects in the right direction, all of the different things about loving neighbor and all of that. You know, if we are going to rededicate our country to God, what does that look like today? And, you know, in light of our history, in light of where we've been, in light of our founding, in light of who we are or who we aspire to be, what does it look like to rededicate our country to God, in your opinion? 888-528-2557. Alveda King talks about the pulpits, and she went on. Let's go to 10-2.
3: Heavenly Father, we remember that every major campaign began and ended on bended knee. Prayer is always our most powerful weapon. Facing adversity and hatred, as we repent and pray, your people must always pray not for vengeance, but for victory through love. We pray for our enemies as Jesus teaches us, because we all believe the same. Hear our prayers for rededication today.
1: She's calling us to repent, to pray for our enemies, to be on our knees. She's right about that, too, by the way. You know, there's a lot of conversation today about whether we're in revival. Maybe. You know, there's so many more people going to church and professing Christ, and so many things headed in a completely different direction than it was just even over really the last 20 or 30 years in many ways. And people have offered different opinions about whether this is revival. What is the revival? What is the sign of revival? History will kind of turn around and look and say, okay, there was a revival or there wasn't. I heard one guy say one time that revival, that many people think that a revival happens when Americans start to pray. And then he said, I think the prayer is the revival. That one of the problems is Americans don't pray. And that if they actually did, that's the revival. That we actually turn our hearts to God and repent and pray. 888-528-2557, Pastor Scott Show. So what does it look like to rededicate yourself to God? What does it look like when you have maybe strayed or gone a certain direction? What does that look like for you personally? Or what would you say that would look like for our country to rededicate itself to God? 888-528-2557. Dee Dee in San Diego, welcome to the Pastor Scott Show.
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1: Hi, Dee Dee.
4: So I do know personally what it looks like.
1: Yeah.
4: So having walked with the Lord and then let's just say throwing a fit because I didn't get my way and running from God.
1: Uh-huh.
4: and then hitting rock bottom, but then that revival in my heart, repenting and turning to Him, and then going from just the gutter and homelessness to a life of abundance and healing.
1: Wow.
4: And I know that if our country would do it the same, we would see that abundance, we would see that healing.
1: Yeah. So what does it look like for you in your life? You're describing your life, right? So what was the moment? You're at rock bottom, and what was the rededication like for you?
4: It was, walking with God, of course, and then hitting so low, I was homeless for about a year and a half, getting just everything beat out of me you could think of. And knowing that I had a home with God, knowing that I could come back to Him, and finally being ready and turning to Him and knowing, and Him just saying, my arms are wide open to you and I love you and I want to heal you. And then He healed me. He healed me from female problems. He healed me, you know, of course, my heart, delivered me from addiction. And now I have a beautiful family, a wonderful job. Like, He has totally turned my heart, my life, and everything around.
1: Do you think that same idea can work for, you know, a whole community or a nation, that they can return to God in a similar way and be blessed?
4: I really do. I mean, Israel did it over and over. And, of course, every time they sinned and turned around, and he heard them and helped them. But I think it would take a lot, but we would definitely have to come to terms with that we're doing wrong, and we've turned from God and His ways. And that's a rough thing.
1: That's a hard thing to do, and I think that would be a hard thing to do for our country. But maybe we're doing that to some degree, right? And sounds great what you did in your life. And remembering that God was there for you. So many people think God's not going to love me because I've done this or that or the other thing. No, he's the prodigal father, right? He's the father of the prodigal son, I should say, waiting for every one of us to come back and rededicate ourselves to him. Dee Dee, thanks for calling.
4: Absolutely. And, you know,
1: go ahead real quick.
4: I wanted to tell you one more. There were times during my running away from him that I did call out because I was in some trouble, and he came, he answered, and I still didn't come back. And he knew that, but I think he wanted to show me, I'm still here for you. You're still my child.
1: Yeah.
4: And so when he answered me and did things, and then I still didn't return until I was ready, But he always showed me that he was there for me, and he loved me, and he wasn't mad at me. He just wanted the best for me.
1: Well, and that's what a loving father does, right? And he's there for you. Well, Dee Dee, that's a great story. Thank you for sharing that. I'm so glad that you've been blessed and that you turned your life around, that you rededicated yourself back to the Lord.
4: Amen. He's good. He's good all the time.
1: Thank you, Dee Dee. Thanks for calling the Pastor Scott Show. 888-528-2557. When we come back, well, we'll share a little bit more about our nation and the idea of Rededicate 250, the idea that as a nation, we can rededicate ourselves to God. What does that look like to you? If you're going to rededicate your own life to God, what did that look like for you personally? You know, what does it mean to rededicate your life to God? And what does it mean for a nation or maybe a church? Or a community. I mean, entire churches get off track sometimes. What does it mean for a church body to rededicate itself to God? What does it mean for an individual or a church body, a community, or even a nation to rededicate themselves to the Lord? What would that look like, in your opinion? 888-528-2557. And if you've got a personal story of rededication, share that. I think it's going to apply. 888-528-2557. 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
3: Heavenly Father, call this nation once more to live up to her founding creed. So on this day of rededication, as one blood and one human race, we ask you to return us to the faith of our fathers and mothers. Teach us to pray again, to sing again, and to walk again in faith, hope, and love. And may the gospel of Jesus Christ call this nation to be what you have always intended it to be. A land where justice rolls down like waters and righteousness like a mighty stream. Heavenly Father, we ask all these things in the mighty name of Jesus by the power of your Holy Spirit. Amen and amen. Let it shine, let it shine, let it shine. God bless you.
1: That is Dr. Alveda King. She's the niece of Martin Luther King Jr., speaking at Rededicate 250 yesterday, which was an event meant to and part of the celebration of the United States' 250th birthday coming up on July 4th to rededicate itself to the Lord. In fact, part of the reason for this weekend is because it marks the 250th anniversary of when the founding fathers and the Continental Congress called the whole nation to pray, as it was clear that we were about to declare independence. And so it's a very interesting thing to think about a country rededicating itself. And by the way, you know, Vita King up there, she's been on our show a few times. I need to have her on again. I want to ask her, it's not as big an impact, I think, you know, the media that she'll get, the attention, obviously, or the longevity, the history of it. But she's there where her uncle gave the I Have a Dream speech. You know, she's out there giving a speech all these years later. That has to feel kind of personally interesting, right? Probably fun. 888-528-2557. So what I'm asking for our audience today is, what do you think America needs to rededicate itself to? What does that look like? And maybe the starting place is to say, how did you at some point in your life rededicate yourself to God? You know, maybe you were away from God, or maybe your family or your church or a larger group of some kind had drifted away, and maybe you ran away, but you rededicated yourself to God. What did that look like for you? 888-528-2557, 888-528-2557. Jack in California, welcome to the Pastor Scott Show.
17: Hey, Pastor Scott, how are you?
1: I'm good. Jack, how are you?
17: I'm good. I've got a story for you. You know, I want to start it out by saying that I'm in the process of rededicating my life. It seems like I need several kicks to the head to do the right thing.
1: Yeah, I understand.
17: I'm very stubborn. God has saved me so many times. I was a cop for 23 years. I was shot twice, and God saved me from that. He's helped me every way you can think of, and a lot of the times I just didn't see it, and then it kicked in later, and I was like, oh, there's no way that I did this. He did this for me. But anyway, I told your call taker I wanted to tell you about something that happened to me on Saturday.
1: Yeah.
17: And again, another kick in the head. But I was out driving around doing my honeydews, and I always pray when I drive, and it's just, you know, it's the quietest place for me to do it. And I was praying, I was thanking him for things, I was asking him for things, I was apologizing for not being the person I should be. And one of the things I had to do was go by the bank. And I pulled up into the bank, and it was closed. There was no cars in the parking lot. And I remembered, okay, the bank's closed on Saturday, I'll just use the ATM. So I get out of my truck, and the parking lot is completely clean, because it looked like somebody just swept it clean.
1: Yeah.
17: So I get out of my truck, go to the ATM. I'm still talking to myself, talking to God, praying while I'm at the ATM. And, you know, I didn't ask for a sign. I didn't ask for anything. And I walk back to my truck, and right next to my driver's door is this very old, very small, very beat up rosary with a silver crucifix at the end. And I just sat and I stared at it for a while. And I was asking myself, was that there when I got out of my truck? And there's no way it was there, because I would have seen it. I would have, because it was right at the point where my feet drop out. So then it hit me, you know, the kick in the head hit me, and the message I got was keep praying. So that's what I'm going to do. And I'm just going to have to, I don't even know what you'd call it. I have to be a better Christian.
1: Well, you know what? That's a great story. And, you know, the Lord reminds us to stick with him. Remember, Jesus is a shepherd, right? And yes. The shepherd has different tools. One of them is the shepherd's staff. And sometimes he'll use the staff to gently move the sheep along, point you in the right direction, right. You know, like a rosary on the ground all of a sudden. And it reminds you, right? But sometimes he uses a stick with a goad on the end of it that's the kick in the head.
17: Right.
1: You know, that's a reminder. No, you're stubborn and you get on the path. But I would encourage you that your good shepherd is there with both for you.
17: Right.
1: And he loves you. And you just keep trusting him with your life and do what you can to repent and give those things to him as best you can. And you know what? Sometimes you're going to get a gentle nudge from the shepherd, and sometimes you're going to get a kick in the head. Either way,
17: right.
1: It's from a shepherd who loves you. It's called his rod and his staff. They comfort you
17: right.
1: Both ways. So, Jack, that's a great story. And, you know, I think for us as a nation, as we think about it, and thanks for calling the Pastor Scott Show, you know, what concerns me about our country rededicating itself to God is that how gentle is it going to be, or what kind of kick in the head are we going to need? If there's going to be revival in our country, really. 888-528-2557 is the number. 888-528-2557. Rededicate 250 was the Freedom 250 event over the weekend that was rededicating our country to prayer and actually Christian principles. And it included all kinds of administration officials, politicians, worship leaders, pastors, all kinds of different people saying prayers for our country that we would rededicate ourselves to God at our 250th birthday. So I thought, what would you say our country needs to rededicate itself to? And maybe the way to find that is to ask you, how did you rededicate yourself to the Lord at some point in your life? What does that mean for you? How does it maybe even apply to us as a country? 888-528-2557. Henry in Compton, welcome to the Pastor Scott Show.
18: Hello, Pastor Scott. I would say that if the United States as a whole, if we were to rededicate our lives, I would say that we should start with closing our businesses on Sunday.
1: Hmm.
18: I mean, it sounds radical. And let's close our business on Sunday. And because repentance requires an action, I can repent all day, but if I don't actually do something to change of what I'm repenting of, then it's just words. But I would say let's start by closing our businesses on Sunday, and because that was the, you know, that was America way, you know, 200 years ago. That's how they did it. And so that's something practical that I would see that would get God's attention. I believe it would get God's attention. And hopefully he'll begin to bless our country.
1: You know, it's such
18: that's just my opinion.
1: I think that's a great thought because, you know, I remember even when I was a kid, things were closed on Sunday, you know, mostly.
18: Yeah.
1: And,
18: mm-hmm.
1: but what that does is it not only lets people go to church, working people go to church, right? It lets everybody go to church and worship God, but it also says to the culture, now you have a family day. Now you actually have a day off, which is good for you. You know, a whole lot of areas of our culture where I think we struggle. Part of it is that we're so busy and too busy for God, too busy for each other. And to your point, what is the most profitable fast food joint in the United States? Do you know?
18: McDonald's?
1: No. It's the one that's closed on Sundays.
18: Oh, you know what? I was going to good thing you said that.
1: Chick-fil-A.
18: There's a business here in Compton, a Mexican restaurant, that they're Christian-owned, and they close Saturday and Sunday. But Monday through Friday, I mean, they are extremely busy. And they make good, real good food, too. But, you're right.
1: You know,
18: they honor the Lord. They honor the Lord, and God bless us. God blesses their sacrifice.
1: They are blessed by that. And everybody thought they were crazy. Why would you close on Sunday and it's a busy day for most places and they're more profitable? It's to your point, there's something there, right, to that.
18: Yes, it is.
1: Henry, God bless you. Thanks for calling the Pastor Scott Show, 888-528-2557. What does it look like for a country to rededicate itself to the Lord? I like that idea, too, that it's more than just say it. I mean, you know, I was, as a historian, too, an American historian, the idea that we just had a 250th anniversary that is very much about our Christian heritage and what that ought to mean, you know, in a lot of ways. I think that's great. It's certainly a start, but you also have to do something. There has to be a change in the culture. And, you know, maybe we should be thinking about, hey, we got family problems. We got a breakdown of the family. We got, you know, kids in trouble. We've got all this stuff. We got moms and dads not getting along. We got people who are tired. And maybe a lot of that began when we got too busy to take a day off. 888-528-2557. What would you say needs to happen in order to rededicate our country back to God, or even to start off with yourself? What in your life helped you rededicate yourself to God? 888-528-2557. 888-528-2557. I got to take a break, and when we come back, we'll take your calls on this subject. 888-528-2557. Hey, you know something great about our country is that we are a country that is very generous, and our ministry of the month is Cross International. 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That's a great way to rededicate ourselves, is to be generous. We'll be right back. Stay tuned.
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2: 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All right, this is Pastor Scott Show. We're talking about rededication over the weekend. Rededication 250 event was held in Washington, D.C. That was a prayer service, a prayer and worship service, really all day outdoor on the mall with thousands of people there, administration officials, politicians, worship leaders, pastors, lots of people calling us to repentance and prayer and to rededicate ourselves as a country back to God, to our founding principles. And I thought, well, what do you think that looks like for America to rededicate itself to God? And maybe the path there is to think about our own life. What did it look like for you when you rededicated yourself to God, if you did that? What's your story? And how does that apply to everything else? 888-528-2557. 888-528-2557. 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
2: Hi, Carol.
3: I appreciate your program.
2: Thank you.
3: I want to say that I love that we're doing 50 days of prayer, and also that it's our 250th nation's birthday.
2: Yeah.
3: And that's wonderful. And to do it with prayer daily is my hope, that I do more prayer personally. And I do have, I'm involved in Good News Club, and many people don't even know that the gospel can be legitimately, legally on every school campus. And that is my hope, is that children will come to know Christ and that they hear the name of Jesus as not a cuss word. I'm a substitute and I can hear plenty of that.
2: I bet you do.
3: But not really. Where I'm at, they're pretty respectful, honestly. And I expect respect.
2: Yeah. Well, you know what? It's a Good News Clubs, right? Those are the kids' clubs that are Christian clubs. If you do it the right way, they're totally allowable on elementary school campuses. Is it just elementary or junior high? Where does it stop?
3: Actually, there are different names. Junior high, I'm forgetting the other names, but they're all.
2: It goes all the way through. Yeah.
3: Yeah.
2: But you know, if our country is going to rededicate itself to the Lord, then a lot of it has to do with what we teach our kids. And I think what we teach our kids about right and wrong, about morals, about the founding of our country and what is right about it. And, you know, those are things that have been taken out of our schools for a long time. And we wonder why we have problems when we can't agree on what is moral or what is right or what is respectful, those kinds of things. I think part of rededication is repentance.
3: And it's history. The Bible is history, and Jesus is our best hero, and we can include that very naturally into the curriculum.
2: You can. And, you know, we used to. Then somebody decided there's something wrong with that, and things are not as good since then, and I think things are connected with all of that. Carol, thank you for what you do, for both being a substitute and also being a part of the Good News Clubs. I think you are a great, great part of the lives of all of those kids. So thanks for calling the Pastor Scott Show. 888-528-2557. 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
4: Hi there.
2: Hi, Sharon.
4: I think rededication starts each of us individually. Once upon a time, I looked up and I thought...
2: You know what, Sharon? Sharon, I'm going to put you on hold because we can't quite understand. It's a little bit digitally sound there. So we'll see if we get a better connection, and then I'll come back to you. 888-528-2557. What does it look like to rededicate our country to God? That was the theme at Rededicate 250 this weekend. Here is part of a video statement that was made by Secretary of State Marco Rubio about the history of the United States. 3-1.
5: On this day, 2.5 centuries ago, our forefathers gathered for the second time in as many years for a national day of fasting and prayer. The resolution of the Continental Congress called on the 13 colonies to humble themselves in preparation for the coming war, with true penitence of heart and the most reverent devotion publicly to acknowledge the overruling providence of God. In 3.5 months' time, the colonists would be in open revolt against the most powerful empire in the history of the world. Many on both sides of the Atlantic thought their cause was a suicide mission. The founders were not naive men. They knew their lives were on the line. That was the premise of Benjamin Franklin's dark joke after signing the Declaration of Independence, where he said, "We must indeed all hang together, or most assuredly, we shall all hang separately."
2: That is just part one of a long statement that Marco Rubio made, and talking about our founding principles, our Judeo-Christian principles, and how that led to our country doing what it was able to do and accomplishing. Let's go to 3-2.
5: It is no coincidence that America, from the very beginning, has occupied a unique and exceptional place in world history. Before the Christian West, most societies and civilizations, for that matter, thought in stagnant cycles. The flooding of the Nile, the return of the rains, the cycle of the harvest. History, for them, was a wheel to nowhere. It turned and turned only to end up back where it began. But our faith calls us outwards into the limitless darkness of the unknown. It tells us to go forth and preach the gospel to the world as a witness unto all nations, unto the ends of the earth. From that command came America. Our nation, more than any other in history, was shaped by this Christian idea.
2: One of the things that history has shown, and it's undeniably so, is that the more people follow the ways of Christ, the more people do that, the more freedom there will be. Because what it leads people to do is have to wrestle with human dignity. You have to wrestle with the idea that there is something above us, that morals and what is right and wrong isn't something that is designated by a king or designated by a state of some kind, but it comes above us. And human beings have wrestled with that. Even in the time after Christ for 2,000 years, we struggled with that. And a big part of our country's freedom that we have, even in areas where we restricted people's freedom, where we bring it back, is because we have to deal with the dignity of all human beings. And what Marco Rubio is pointing out is that this Christian ideal has been a part of who we really are. And even for people who aren't Christian, because that's part of the tension, you know, with an event like this, is people say separation of church and state, and what if I'm not Christian? You know, he mentioned Benjamin Franklin involved in all of this, and Benjamin Franklin involved in calling people to prayer and fasting and dedicating this time to God. Well, he didn't believe in God, or he might have kind of sort of believed in God, you know, but an interesting thing about him is that he was a great friend of evangelist George Whitefield. And, you know, it's kind of a strange relationship if you were to think about it in modern terms, but back then it probably wasn't really that odd. It's that everybody was coming to the idea that we understand that freedom comes from an understanding that human beings have rights that are granted to them by their creator. And even people who didn't agree on who that creator was could agree on the idea that humans are special. Some people think that maybe Benjamin Franklin turned his heart to the Lord at the end of life. There's all kinds of different stories, you know, about that. But you know what? You can understand something, even if you're not a believer. I know a lot of listeners to our show, you don't believe in Jesus, and you listen because we're more positive, or because you want to, or maybe you don't even agree with what we talk about on our show, and that's all fine to listen to our show. I'm glad that you do. I'm glad that you call in and participate. But you know, getting along and building a country together, rededicating ourselves to God, it has a practical effect that if we're really going to rededicate ourselves to God, there'll be a practical effect of people getting along, of more freedom, of more truth. Ultimately, that's what I believe. 888-528-2557. Let me see if I can get one or two more here of Rubio before we're done. Let's go to 3-4.
5: It was the same faith that was at work when Samuel Morse sent the first long-distance telegraph message in 1844. His message was a verse from the Book of Numbers, "What hath God wrought?" And on Christmas Eve of 1968, three American astronauts orbited the moon. They were the first men in history to witness an Earthrise from lunar orbit, to look back at the blue marble of our home from a 250,000 miles away. The world was watching. It was the largest television audience in the history of the world up to that point. And what did they say? They opened the book of Genesis. In the beginning, God created the heavens and the earth.
2: You know, it giving credit to God has just always been a part of who we are as a country from the beginning to the end. And even where we failed at doing that, I think one of the most incredible things, you know, statements ever made by a leader of our country, a president, was President Lincoln's second inaugural address when we're drawing near the end of the Civil War. And he talks openly about the theological differences between North and South and the fighting of people using the same Bible to justify or to condemn slavery. And ultimately, he points out the fact that the Lord has tired of us with that because his point of view is clearly this is immoral. I mean, he had to come around to that also. And he said the Lord has a right to take everything away from us, essentially, because of that sin. And yet, in the Lord's mercy, he's preserving us as a nation. And then he commanded, you know, Lincoln said to go out there and with malice towards none, let's heal the nation. I think if we're going to pray for rededication for our country and continue to do that in this 250th year, let's do that with malice towards none. Let's do that and point people to the truth of God, the truth of Christ, even in our own life. And it begins with us. It begins with our prayers, our prayer life, and our own repentance and rededication. This is the Pastor Scott Show. 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We're on every day from 3 to 5. We'll see you tomorrow. Good night.
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